0: king over you. Now you have a king as your leader. As for me, I am old and gray, and my sons are here with you. I have been your leader from my youth until this day. Here I stand. Testify against me in the presence of the Lord and his anointed. Whose ox have I taken? Whose donkey have I taken? Whom have I cheated? Whom have I oppressed? From whose hand have I accepted a bribe to make me shut my eyes? If I have done any of these, I will make it right. You have not cheated or repressed us, they replied. You have not taken anything from anyone's hand. Samuel said to them, The Lord is witness against you, and also his anointed is witness this day, that you have not found anything in my hand. He is witness, they said. Then Samuel said to the people, It is the Lord who appointed Moses and Aaron and brought your forefathers up out of Egypt. Now then, stand here, because I am going to confront you with evidence before the Lord as to all the righteous acts performed by the Lord for you and your fathers. After Jacob entered Egypt, they cried to the Lord for help, and the Lord sent Moses and Aaron, who brought your forefathers out of Egypt and settled them in this place. But they forgot the Lord their God, so he sold them into the hand of Sisera, the commander of the army of Hazor, and into the hands of the Philistines and the king of Moab, who fought against them. They cried out to the Lord and said, We have sinned, we have forsaken the Lord and served the Baals and the Ashtoreths. But now deliver us from the hands of our enemies, and we will serve you. Then the Lord sent Jerubbaal, Barak, Jephthah, and Samuel. And he delivered you from the hands of your enemies on every side, so that you lived securely. But when you saw that Nahash, king of the Ammonites, was moving against you, you said to me, No, we want a king to rule over us, even though the Lord your God was your king. Now here is the king you have chosen, the one you asked for. See, the Lord has set a king over you. If you fear the Lord and serve and obey him and do not rebel against his commands, and if both you and the king who reigns over you follow the Lord your God, good. But if you do not obey the Lord, and if you rebel against his commands, his hand will be against you, as it was against your fathers. Now then, stand still and see this great thing the Lord is about to do before your eyes. Is it not wheat harvest now? I will call upon the Lord to send thunder and rain, and you will realize what an evil thing you did in the eyes of the Lord when you asked for a king. Then Samuel called upon the Lord, and that same day the Lord sent thunder and rain. So all the people stood in awe of the Lord and of Samuel. The people all said to Samuel, Pray to the Lord your God for your servants, so that we will not die, for we have added to all our other sins the evil of asking for a king. Do not be afraid, Samuel replied. You have done all this evil, yet do not turn away from the Lord, but serve the Lord with all your heart. Do not turn away after useless idols. They can do you no good, nor can they rescue you, because they are useless. For the sake of his great name, the Lord will not reject his people, because the Lord was pleased to make you his own. As for me, far be it from me that I should sin against the Lord by failing to pray for you. And I will teach you the way that is good and right. But be sure to fear the Lord and serve him faithfully with all your heart. Consider what great things he has done for you. Yet, if you persist in doing evil, both you and your king will be swept away. Chapter 13. Saul was 30 years old when he became king, and he reigned over Israel 42 years. Saul chose 3,000 men from Israel. 2,000 were with him at Michmash and in the hill country of Bethel, and 1,000 were with Jonathan at Gibeah and Benjamin. The rest of the men he sent back to their homes. Jonathan attacked the Philistine outpost at Geba, and the Philistines heard about it. Then Saul had the trumpet blown throughout the land and said, "Let the Hebrews hear." So all Israel heard the news. "Saul has attacked the Philistine outpost, and now Israel has become a stench to the Philistines." And the people were summoned to join Saul at Gilgal. The Philistines assembled to fight Israel with 3,000 chariots, 6,000 charioteers, and soldiers as numerous as the sand on the seashore. They went up and camped at Michmash, east of Beth-Aven. When the men of Israel saw that their situation was critical and that their army was hard-pressed, they hid in caves and thickets among the rocks and in pits and cisterns. Some Hebrews even crossed the Jordan to the land of Gad and Gilead. Saul remained at Gilgal, and all the troops with him were quaking with fear. He waited 7 days, the time set by Samuel, but Samuel did not come to Gilgal, and Saul's men began to scatter. So he said, "Bring me the burnt offering and the fellowship offerings." And Saul offered up the burnt offering. Just as he finished making the offering, Samuel arrived, and Saul went out to greet him. "What have you done?" asked Samuel. Saul replied, "When I saw that the men were scattering and that you did not come at the set time and that the Philistines were assembling at Michmash, I thought, 'Now the Philistines will come down against me at Gilgal, and I have not sought the Lord's favor.' So I felt compelled to offer the burnt offering." "You acted foolishly," Samuel said. "You have not kept the command the Lord your God gave you. If you had, he would have established your kingdom over Israel for all time. But now your kingdom will not endure. The Lord has sought out a man after his own heart and appointed him leader of his people because you have not kept the Lord's command." Then Samuel left Gilgal and went up to Gibeah in Benjamin, and Saul counted the men who were with him. They numbered about 600. Saul and his son Jonathan and the men with him were staying in Gibeah and Benjamin while the Philistines camped at Michmash. Raiding parties went out from the Philistine camp in three detachments. One turned toward Ophrah in the vicinity of Shual, another toward Beth-Horon, and the third toward the borderland overlooking the valley of Zeboim, facing the desert. Not a blacksmith could be found in the whole land of Israel because the Philistines had said, "Otherwise the Hebrews will make swords or spears." So all Israel went down to the Philistines to have their plowshares, mattocks, axes, and sickles sharpened. The price was 2/3 of a shekel for sharpening plowshares and mattocks, and 1/3 of a shekel for sharpening forks and axes and for repointing goads. So on the day of the battle, not a soldier with Saul and Jonathan had a sword or spear in his hand. Only Saul and his son Jonathan had them.
1: Chapter 14. Now a detachment of Philistines had gone out to the pass at Michmash. One day Jonathan, son of Saul, said to the young men bearing his armor, "Come, let's go over to the Philistine outpost on the other side," but he did not tell his father. Saul was staying on the outskirts of Gibeah, under the pomegranate tree at Migron. With him were about 600 men, among whom was Ahijah, who was wearing an ephod. He was the son of Ichabod's brother Ahitub, son of Phinehas, the son of Eli, the Lord's priest in Shiloh. No one was aware that Jonathan had left. On each side of the pass that Jonathan intended to cross to reach the Philistine outpost was a cliff. One was called Bozez and the other Senna. One cliff stood to the north toward Michmash, the other to the south toward Gibeah. Jonathan said to his young armor-bearer, "Come, let's go over to the outposts of those uncircumcised fellows. Perhaps the Lord will act in our behalf. Nothing can hinder the Lord from saving, whether by many or by few." "Do all that you have in mind," his armor-bearer said. "Go ahead. I am with you heart and soul." Jonathan said, "Come then. We will cross over toward the men and let them see us. If they say to us, 'Wait there until we come to you,' we will stay where we are and not go up to them. But if they say, 'Come up to us,' we will climb up, because that will be our sign that the Lord has given them into our hands." So both of them showed themselves to the Philistine outpost. "Look," said the Philistines, "the Hebrews are crawling out of the holes they were hiding in." The men of the outpost shouted to Jonathan and his armor-bearer,

It was a panic sent by God. Saul's lookouts at Gibeah in Benjamin saw the army melting away in all directions. Then Saul said to the men who were with him, "Muster the forces and see who has left us." When they did, it was Jonathan and his armor-bearer who were not there. Saul said to Ahijah, "Bring the Ark of God." At that time it was with the Israelites. While Saul was talking to the priests, the tumult in the Philistine camp increased more and more. So Saul said to the priest, "Withdraw your hand." Then Saul and all his men assembled and went to the battle. They found the Philistines in total confusion, striking each other with their swords. Those Hebrews who had previously been with the Philistines and had gone up with them to their camp went over to the Israelites who were with Saul and Jonathan. When all the Israelites who had hidden in the hill country of Ephraim heard that the Philistines were on the run, they joined the battle in hot pursuit. So the Lord rescued Israel that day, and the battle moved on beyond Beth-Aven. Now the men of Israel were in distress that day because Saul had bound the people under an oath, saying, "Cursed be any man who eats food before evening comes, before I have avenged myself on my enemies." So none of the troops tasted food. The entire army entered the woods, and there was honey on the ground. When they went into the woods, they saw the honey oozing out, yet no one put his hand to his mouth because they feared the oath. But Jonathan had not heard that his father had bound the people with the oath, so he reached out the end of the staff that was in his hand and dipped it into the honeycomb. He raised his hand to his mouth, and his eyes brightened. Then one of the soldiers told him, "Your father bound the army under a strict oath, saying, 'Cursed be any man who eats food today.' That is why the men are faint." Jonathan said, "My father has made trouble for the country. See how my eyes brightened when I tasted a little of this honey? How much better it would have been if the men had eaten today some of the plunder they took from their enemies. Would not the slaughter of the Philistines have been even greater?" That day, after the Israelites had struck down the Philistines from Michmash to Aijalon, they were exhausted. They pounced on the plunder, and taking sheep, cattle, and calves, they butchered them on the ground and ate them together with the blood. Then someone said to Saul, "Look, the men are sinning against the Lord by eating meat that has blood in it." "You have broken faith," he said. "Roll a large stone over here at once." Then he said, "Go out among the men and tell them, 'Each of you bring me your cattle and sheep and slaughter them here and eat them. Do not sin against the Lord by eating meat with blood still in it.'" So everyone brought his ox that night and slaughtered it there. Then Saul built an altar to the Lord. It was the first time he had done this. Saul said, "Let us go down after the Philistines by night and plunder them till dawn, and let us not leave one of them alive." "Do whatever seems best to you," they replied. But the priest said, "Let us inquire of God here." So Saul asked God, "Shall I go down after the Philistines? Will you give them into Israel's hand?" But God did not answer him that day. Saul therefore said, "Come here, all of you who are leaders of the army, and let us find out what sin has been committed today. As surely as the Lord who rescues Israel lives, even if it lies with my son Jonathan, he must die." But not one of the men said a word. Saul then said to all the Israelites, "You stand over there. I and Jonathan, my son, will stand over here." "Do what seems best to you," the men replied. Then Saul prayed to the Lord, the God of Israel, "Give me the right answer." And Jonathan and Saul were taken by lot, and the men were cleared. Saul said, "Cast the lot between me and Jonathan, my son." And Jonathan was taken. Then Saul said to Jonathan, "Tell me, what have you done?" So Jonathan told him, "I merely tasted a little honey with the end of my staff, and now must I die?" Saul said, "May God deal with me, be it ever so severely, if you do not die, Jonathan." But the men said to Saul, "Should Jonathan die? He who has brought about this great deliverance in Israel? Never, as surely as the Lord lives, not a hair of his head will fall to the ground, for he did this today with God's help." So the men rescued Jonathan, and he was not put to death. Then Saul stopped pursuing the Philistines, and they withdrew to their own land. After Saul had assumed rule,

rule over Israel, he fought against their enemies on every side. Moab, the Ammonites, Edom, the kings of Zobah, and the Philistines. Wherever he turned, he inflicted punishment on them. He fought valiantly and defeated the Amalekites, delivering Israel from the hands of those who had plundered them. Saul's sons were Jonathan, Ishvi, and Malchishua. The name of his older daughter was Merab, and that of the younger was Michal. His wife's name was Ahinoam, daughter of Ahimaaz. The name of the commander of Saul's army was Abner, son of Ner, and Ner was Saul's uncle. Saul's father Kish and Abner's father Ner were sons of Abiel. All the days of Saul there was bitter war with the Philistines, and whenever Saul saw a mighty or brave man, he took him into his service. Chapter 15. Samuel said to Saul, I am the one the Lord sent to anoint you king over his people Israel. So listen now to the message from the Lord. This is what the Lord Almighty says. I will punish the Amalekites for what they did to Israel when they waylaid them as they came up from Egypt. Now go, attack the Amalekites and totally destroy everything that belongs to them. Do not spare them. Put to death men and women, children and infants, cattle and sheep, camels and donkeys. So Saul summoned the men and mustered them at Telaim, 200,000 foot soldiers and 10,000 men from Judah. Saul went to the city of Amalek and set an ambush in the ravine. Then he said to the Kenites, Go away, leave the Amalekites so that I do not destroy you along with them, for you showed kindness to all the Israelites when they came up out of Egypt. So the Kenites moved away from the Amalekites. Then Saul attacked the Amalekites all the way from Havilah to Shur to the east of Egypt. He took Agag, king of the Amalekites, alive, and all his people he totally destroyed with the sword. But Saul and the army spared Agag and the best of the sheep and cattle, the fat calves and lambs, everything that was good. These they were unwilling to destroy completely, but everything that was despised and weak they totally destroyed. Then the word of the Lord came to Samuel. I am grieved that I have made Saul king, because he has turned away from me and has not carried out my instructions. Samuel was troubled, and he cried out to the Lord all that night. Early in the morning, Samuel got up and went to meet Saul, but he was told, Saul has gone to Carmel. There he has set up a monument in his own honor and has turned and gone on down to Gilgal. When Samuel reached him, Saul said, The Lord bless you. I have carried out the Lord's instructions. But Samuel said, What then is this bleating of sheep in my ears? What is this lowing of cattle that I hear? Saul answered, The soldiers brought them from the Amalekites. They spared the best of the sheep and cattle to sacrifice to the Lord your God, but we totally destroyed the rest. Stop! Samuel said to Saul, Let me tell you what the Lord said to me last night. Tell me, Saul replied. Samuel said, Although you were once small in your own eyes, did you not become the head of the tribes of Israel? The Lord anointed you king over Israel, and he sent you on a mission saying, Go and completely destroy those wicked people, the Amalekites. Make war on them until you have wiped them out. Why did you not obey the Lord? Why did you pounce on the plunder and do evil in the eyes of the Lord? But I did obey the Lord, Saul said. I went on the mission the Lord assigned to me. I completely destroyed the Amalekites and brought back Agag, their king. The soldiers took sheep and cattle from the plunder, the best of what was devoted to God, in order to sacrifice them to the Lord your God at Gilgal. But Samuel replied, Does the Lord delight in burnt offerings and sacrifices as much as in obeying the voice of the Lord? To obey is better than sacrifice, and to heed is better than the fat of rams. For rebellion is like the sin of divination and arrogance like the evil of idolatry. Because you have rejected the word of the Lord, he has rejected you as king.
Then Saul said to Samuel, I have sinned. I have violated the Lord's command and your instructions. I was afraid of the people, and so I gave in to them. Now I beg you, forgive my sin and come back with me so I may worship the Lord. But Samuel said to him, I will not go back with you. You have rejected the word of the Lord, and the Lord has rejected you as king over Israel. As Samuel turned to leave, Saul caught hold of the hem of his robe, and it tore. Samuel said to him, The Lord has torn the kingdom of Israel from you today and has given it to one of your neighbors, to one better than you. He who is the glory of Israel does not lie or change his mind, for he is not a man that he should change his mind. Saul replied, I have sinned, but please honor me before the elders of my people and before Israel. Come back with me so that I may worship the Lord your God. So Samuel went back with Saul, and Saul worshipped the Lord. Then Samuel said, Bring me Agag, king of the Amalekites. Agag came to him confidently, thinking, Surely the bitterness of death is past. But Samuel said, As your sword has made women childless, so will your mother be childless among women. And Samuel put Agag to death before the Lord at Gilgal. Then Samuel left for Ramah, but Saul went up to his home in Gibeah of Saul. Until the day Samuel died, he did not go to see Saul again, though Samuel mourned for him. And the Lord was grieved that he had made Saul king over Israel. Chapter 16. The Lord said to Samuel, How long will you mourn for Saul, since I have rejected him as king over Israel? Fill your horn with oil and be on your way. I am sending you to Jesse of Bethlehem. I have chosen one of his sons to be king. But Samuel said, How can I go? Saul will hear about it and kill me. The Lord said, Take a heifer with you and say, I have come to sacrifice to the Lord. Invite Jesse to the sacrifice, and I will show you what to do. You are to anoint for me the one I indicate. Samuel did what the Lord said. When he arrived at Bethlehem, the elders of the town trembled when they met him. They asked, Do you come in peace? Samuel replied, Yes, in peace. I have come to sacrifice to the Lord. Consecrate yourselves and come to the sacrifice with me. Then he consecrated Jesse and his sons, and invited them to the sacrifice. When they arrived, Samuel saw Eliab and thought, Surely the Lord's anointed stands here before the Lord. But the Lord said to Samuel, Do not consider his appearance or his height, for I have rejected him. The Lord does not look at the things man looks at. Man looks at the outward appearance, but the Lord looks at the heart. Then Jesse called Abinadab and had him pass in front of Samuel. But Samuel said, The Lord has not chosen this one either. Jesse then had Shammah pass by, but Samuel said, Nor has the Lord chosen this one. Jesse had seven of his sons pass before Samuel, but Samuel said to him, The Lord has not chosen these. So he asked Jesse, Are these all the sons you have? There is still the youngest, Jesse answered, but he is tending the sheep. Samuel said, Send for him. We will not sit down until he arrives. So he sent and had him brought in. He was ruddy, with a fine appearance and handsome features. Then the Lord said, Rise and anoint him. He is the one. So Samuel took the horn of oil and anointed him in the presence of his brothers, and from that day on the Spirit of the Lord came upon David in power. Samuel then went to Ramah. Now the Spirit of the Lord had departed from Saul, and an evil spirit from the Lord tormented him. Saul's attendants said to him, See,
An evil spirit from God is tormenting you. Let our Lord command his servant here to search for someone who can play the harp. He will play when the evil spirit from God comes upon you, and you will feel better." So Saul said to his attendants, "Find someone who plays well and bring him to me." One of the servants answered, "I have seen a son of Jesse of Bethlehem who knows how to play the harp. He is a brave man and a warrior. He speaks well and is a fine-looking man, and the Lord is with him." Then Saul sent messengers to Jesse and said, "Send me your son David, who is with the sheep." So Jesse took a donkey loaded with bread, a skin of wine, and a young goat, and sent them with his son David to Saul. David came to Saul and entered his service. Saul liked him very much, and David became one of his armor-bearers. Then Saul sent word to Jesse, saying, "Allow David to remain in my service, for I am pleased with him." Whenever the Spirit from God came upon Saul, David would take his harp and play. Then relief would come to Saul. He would feel better, and the evil spirit would leave him. Chapter 17. Now the Philistines gathered their forces for war and assembled at Soko in Judah. They pitched camp at Ephes-Damim between Soko and Azekah. Saul and the Israelites assembled and camped in the valley of Elah and drew up their battle line to meet the Philistines. The Philistines occupied one hill and the Israelites another, with a valley between them. A champion named Goliath, who was from Gath, came out of the Philistine camp. He was over 9 feet tall. He had a bronze helmet on his head and wore a coat of scale armor of bronze weighing 5,000 shekels. On his legs he wore bronze greaves, and a bronze javelin was slung on his back. His spear shaft was like a weaver's rod, and its iron point weighed 600 shekels. His shield-bearer went ahead of him. Goliath stood and shouted to the ranks of Israel, "Why do you come out and line up for battle? Am I not a Philistine, and are you not the servants of Saul? Choose a man and have him come down to me. If he is able to fight and kill me, we will become your subjects. But if I overcome him and kill him, you will become our subjects and serve us." Then the Philistine said, "This day I defy the ranks of Israel. Give me a man, and let us fight each other." On hearing the Philistines' words, Saul and all the Israelites were dismayed and terrified. Now David was the son of an Ephrathite named Jesse, who was from Bethlehem in Judah. Jesse had 8 sons, and in Saul's time he was old and well advanced in years. Jesse's 3 oldest sons had followed Saul to the war. The firstborn was Eliab, the second Abinadab, and the third Shammah. David was the youngest. The 3 oldest followed Saul, but David went back and forth from Saul to tend his father's sheep at Bethlehem. For 40 days, the Philistine came forward every morning and evening and took his stand. Now Jesse said to his son David, "Take this ephah of roasted grain and these 10 loaves of bread for your brothers and hurry to their camp. Take along these 10 cheeses to the commander of their unit. See how your brothers are and bring back some assurance from them. They are with Saul and all the men of Israel in the valley of Elah fighting against the Philistines." Early in the morning, David left the flock with a shepherd, loaded up, and set out as Jesse had directed. He reached the camp as the army was going out to its battle position, shouting the war cry. Israel and the Philistines were drawing up their lines, facing each other. David left his things with the keeper of supplies, ran to the battle lines, and greeted his brothers. As he was talking with them, Goliath, the Philistine champion from Gath, stepped out from his lines and shouted his usual defiance. And David heard it. When the Israelites saw the man, they all ran from him in great fear. Now the Israelites had been saying, "Do you see how this man keeps coming out? He comes out to defy Israel. The king will give great wealth to the man who kills him. He will also give him his daughter in marriage and will exempt his father's family from taxes in Israel." David asked the men standing near him, "What will be done for the man who kills this Philistine and removes this disgrace from Israel? Who is this uncircumcised Philistine that he should defy the armies of the living God?"
They repeated to him what they had been saying and told him, "This is what will be done for the man who kills him." When Eliab, David's oldest brother, heard him speaking with the men, he burned with anger at him and asked, "Why have you come down here? And with whom did you leave those few sheep in the desert? I know how conceited you are and how wicked your heart is. You came down only to watch the battle. Now what have I done?" said David. "Can't I even speak?" He then turned away to someone else and brought up the same matter, and the men answered him as before. What David said was overheard and reported to Saul, and Saul sent for him. David said to Saul, "Let no one lose heart on account of this Philistine. Your servant will go and fight him." Saul replied, "You're not able to go out against this Philistine and fight him. You're only a boy, and he's been fighting man from his youth." But David said to Saul, "Your servant has been keeping his father's sheep. When a lion or bear came and carried off a sheep from the flock, I went after it, struck it, and rescued the sheep from its mouth. When it turned on me, I seized it by its hair, struck it, and killed it. Your servant has killed both the lion and the bear. This uncircumcised Philistine will be like one of them, because he has defied the armies of the living God. The Lord who delivered me from the paw of the lion and the paw of the bear will deliver me from the hand of this Philistine." Saul said to David, "Go, and the Lord be with you." Then Saul dressed David in his own tunic. He put a coat of armor on him and a bronze helmet on his head. David fastened on his sword over the tunic and tried walking around, because he was not used to them. "I cannot go in these," he said to Saul, "because I am not used to them." So he took them off. Then he took his staff in his hand, chose 5 smooth stones from the stream, put them in the pouch of his shepherd's bag, and with his sling in his hand, approached the Philistine. Meanwhile, the Philistine, with his shield bearer in front of him, kept coming closer to David. He looked David over and saw that he was only a boy, ruddy and handsome, and he despised him. He said to David, "Am I a dog that you come to me with sticks?" And the Philistine cursed David by his gods. "Come here," he said, "and I'll give your flesh to the birds of the air and the beasts of the field." David said to the Philistine, "You come against me with the sword and spear and javelin, but I come against you in the name of the Lord Almighty, the God of the armies of Israel, whom you have defied. This day the Lord will hand you over to me, and I will strike you down and cut off your head. Today I will give the carcasses of the Philistine army to the birds of the air and the beasts of the earth, and the whole world will know that there is a God in Israel. All those gathered here will know that it is not by sword or spear that the Lord saves, for the battle is the Lord's, and he will give all of you into our hands." As the Philistine moved closer to attack him, David ran quickly toward the battle line to meet him. Reaching into his bag and taking out a stone, he slung it and struck the Philistine on the forehead. The stone sank into his forehead, and he fell face down on the ground. So David triumphed over the Philistine with a sling and a stone. Without a sword in his hand, he struck down the Philistine and killed him. David ran and stood over him. He took hold of the Philistine's sword and drew it from the scabbard. After he killed him, he cut off his head with the sword. When the Philistines saw that their hero was dead, they turned and ran. Then the men of Israel and Judah surged forward with a shout and pursued the Philistines to the entrance of Gath and to the gates of Ekron. Their dead were strewn along the Sharaim road to Gath and Ekron. When the Israelites returned from chasing the Philistines, they plundered their camp. David took the Philistine's head and brought it to Jerusalem, and he put the Philistine's weapons in his own tent. As Saul watched David going out to meet the Philistine, he said to Abner, commander of the army, "Abner, whose son is that young man?" Abner replied, "As surely as you live, O king, I don't know." The king said, "Find out whose son this young man is."
As soon as David returned from killing the Philistine, Abner took him and brought him before Saul, with David still holding the Philistine's head. "Whose son are you, young man?" Saul asked him. David said, "I am the son of your servant Jesse of Bethlehem." Chapter 18. After David had finished talking with Saul, Jonathan became one in spirit with David, and he loved him as himself. From that day Saul kept David with him and did not let him return to his father's house. And Jonathan made a covenant with David because he loved him as himself. Jonathan took off the robe he was wearing and gave it to David, along with his tunic and even his sword, his bow, and his belt. Whatever Saul sent him to do, David did it so successfully that Saul gave him a high rank in the army. This pleased all the people and Saul's officers as well. When the men were returning home after David had killed the Philistine, the women came out from all the towns of Israel to meet King Saul with singing and dancing, with joyful songs and with tambourines and lutes. As they danced, they sang, "Saul has slain his thousands, and David his tens of thousands." Saul was very angry. This refrain galled him. "They have credited David with tens of thousands," he thought, "but me with only thousands. What more can he get but the kingdom?" And from that time on, Saul kept a jealous eye on David. The next day, an evil spirit from God came forcefully upon Saul. He was prophesying in his house while David was playing the harp, as he usually did. Saul had a spear in his hand, and he hurled it, saying to himself, "I'll pin David to the wall." But David eluded him twice. Saul was afraid of David because the Lord was with David, but had left Saul. So he sent David away from him and gave him command over 1,000 men, and David led the troops in their campaigns. In everything he did, he had great success because the Lord was with him. When Saul saw how successful he was afraid of him, but all Israel and Judah loved David because he led them in their campaigns. Saul said to David, "Here's my older daughter, Merab. I will give her to you in marriage. Only serve me bravely and fight the battles of the Lord." For Saul said to himself, "I will not raise a hand against him. Let the Philistines do that." But David said to Saul, "Who am I, and what is my family or my father's clan in Israel, that I should become the king's son-in-law?" So when the time came for Merab, Saul's daughter, to be given to David, she was given in marriage to Adriel of Mahalah. Now Saul's daughter Michal was in love with David, and when they told Saul about it, he was pleased. "I will give her to him," he thought, "so that she may be a snare to him, and so that the hand of the Philistines may be against him." So Saul said to David, "Now you have a second opportunity to become my son-in-law." Then Saul ordered his attendants, "Speak to David privately and say, 'Look, the king is pleased with you, and his attendants all like you. Now, become his son-in-law.'" They repeated these words to David, but David said, "Do you think it is a small matter to become the king's son-in-law? I'm only a poor man and little known." When Saul's servants told him what David had said, Saul replied, "Say to David, 'The king wants no other price for the bride than 100 Philistine foreskins to take revenge on his enemies.'" Saul's plan was to have David fall by the hands of the Philistines. When the attendants told David these things, he was pleased to become the king's son-in-law. So before the allotted time elapsed, David and his men went out and killed 200 Philistines. He brought their foreskins and presented the full number to the king so that he might become the king's son-in-law. Then Saul gave him his daughter Michal in marriage. When Saul realized that the Lord was with David and that his daughter Michal loved David, Saul became still more afraid of him, and he remained his enemy the rest of his days. The Philistine commanders continued to go out to battle, and as often as they did, David met with more success than the rest of Saul's officers, and his name became well known. Chapter 19. Saul told his son Jonathan and all the attendants to kill David. But Jonathan was very fond of David and warned him, "My father Saul is looking for a chance to kill you. Be on your guard tomorrow morning. Go into hiding and stay there.
I will go out and stand with my father in the field where you are. I will speak to him about you and will tell you what I find out." Jonathan spoke well of David to Saul his father and said to him, "Let not the king do wrong to his servant David. He has not wronged you, and what he has done has benefited you greatly. He took his life in his hands when he killed the Philistine. The Lord won a great victory for all Israel, and you saw it and were glad. Why then would you do wrong to an innocent man like David by killing him for no reason?" Saul listened to Jonathan and took this oath: "As surely as the Lord lives, David will not be put to death." So Jonathan called David and told him the whole conversation. He brought him to Saul, and David was with Saul as before. Once more war broke out, and David went out and fought the Philistines. He struck them with such force that they fled before him. But an evil spirit from the Lord came upon Saul as he was sitting in his house with his spear in his hand. While David was playing the harp, Saul tried to pin him to the wall with his spear, but David eluded him as Saul drove the spear into the wall. That night, David made good his escape. Saul sent men to David's house to watch it and to kill him in the morning. But Michal, David's wife, warned him, "If you don't run for your life tonight, tomorrow you will be killed." So Michal let David down through a window, and he fled and escaped. Then Michal took an idol and laid it on the bed, covering it with a garment and putting some goat's hair at the head. When Saul sent the men to capture David, Michal said, "He is ill." Then Saul sent the men back to see David and told them, "Bring him up to me in his bed so that I may kill him." But when the men entered, there was the idol in the bed, and at the head was some goat's hair. Saul said to Michal, "Why did you deceive me like this and send my enemy away so that he escaped?" Michal told him, "He said to me, 'Let me get away. Why should I kill you?'" When David had fled and made his escape, he went to Samuel at Ramah and told him all that Saul had done to him. Then he and Samuel went to Naioth and stayed there. Word came to Saul, "David is in Naioth at Ramah." So he sent men to capture him. But when they saw a group of prophets prophesying, with Samuel standing there as their leader, the Spirit of God came upon Saul's men, and they also prophesied. Saul was told about it, and he sent more men, and they prophesied too. Saul sent men a third time, and they also prophesied. Finally, he himself left for Ramah and went to the great cistern at Seku, and he asked, "Where are Samuel and David?" "Over in Naioth at Ramah," they said. So Saul went to Naioth at Ramah, but the Spirit of God came even upon him, and he walked along prophesying until he came to Naioth. He stripped off his robes and also prophesied in Samuel's presence. He lay that way all that day and night. This is why people say, "Is Saul also among the prophets?" Chapter 20. Then David fled from Naioth at Ramah and went to Jonathan and asked, "What have I done? What is my crime? How have I wronged your father that he is trying to take my life?" "Never," Jonathan replied. "You are not going to die. Look, my father doesn't do anything great or small without confiding in me. Why would he hide this from me? It's not so." But David took an oath and said, "Your father knows very well that I have found favor in your eyes, and he has said to himself, 'Jonathan must not know this, or he will be grieved.' Yet as surely as the Lord lives and as you live, there is only a step between me and death." Jonathan said to David, "Whatever you want me to do, I'll do for you." So David said, "Look, tomorrow is the new moon festival, and I'm supposed to dine with the king. But let me go and hide in the field until the evening of the day after tomorrow. If your father misses me at all, tell him, 'David earnestly asked my permission to hurry to Bethlehem, his hometown, because an annual sacrifice is being made there for his whole clan.' If he says, 'Very well,' then your servant is safe. But if he loses his temper, you can be sure that he is determined to harm me. As for you, show kindness to your servant, for you have brought him into a covenant with you before the Lord. If I am guilty, then kill me yourself. Why hand me over to your father?" "Never," Jonathan said. "If I had the least inkling that my father was determined to harm you, wouldn't I tell you?" David asked, "Who will tell me if your father answers you harshly?" "Come," Jonathan said, "let's go out into the field." So they went there together.
Then Jonathan said to David, "By the Lord, the God of Israel, I will surely sound out my father by this time the day after tomorrow. If he is favorably disposed toward you, will I not send you word and let you know? But if my father is inclined to harm you, may the Lord deal with me, be it ever so severely, if I do not let you know and send you away safely. May the Lord be with you as he has been with my father. But show me unfailing kindness like that of the Lord as long as I live, so that I may not be killed. And do not ever cut off your kindness from my family, not even when the Lord has cut off every one of David's enemies from the face of the earth." So Jonathan made a covenant with the house of David, saying, "May the Lord call David's enemies to account." And Jonathan had David reaffirm his oath out of love for him, because he loved him as he loved himself. Then Jonathan said to David, "Tomorrow is the new moon festival. You will be missed, because your seat will be empty. The day after tomorrow, toward evening, go to the place where you hid when this trouble began, and wait by the stone of Azel. I will shoot three arrows to the side of it, as though I were shooting at a target. Then I will send a boy and say, 'Go, find the arrows.' If I say to him, 'Look, the arrows are on this side of you, bring them here,' then come, because as surely as the Lord lives, you are safe, there is no danger. But if I say to the boy, 'Look, the arrows are beyond you,' then you must go, because the Lord has sent you away. And about the matter you and I discussed, remember, the Lord is witness between you and me forever." So David hid in the field, and when the new moon festival came, the king sat down to eat. He sat in his customary place by the wall opposite Jonathan, and Abner sat next to Saul, but David's place was empty. Saul said nothing that day, for he thought, "Something must have happened to David to make him ceremonially unclean. Surely he is unclean." But the next day, the second day of the month, David's place was empty again. Then Saul said to his son Jonathan, "Why hasn't the son of Jesse come to the meal, either yesterday or today?" Jonathan answered, "David earnestly asked me for permission to go to Bethlehem. He said, 'Let me go, because our family is observing a sacrifice in the town, and my brother has ordered me to be there. If I have found favor in your eyes, let me get away to see my brothers.' That is why he has not come to the king's table." Saul's anger flared up at Jonathan, and he said to him, "You son of a perverse and rebellious woman! Don't I know that you have sided with the son of Jesse to your own shame and to the shame of the mother who bore you? As long as the son of Jesse lives on this earth, neither you nor your kingdom will be established. Now send and bring him to me, for he must die." "Why should he be put to death? What has he done?" Jonathan asked his father. But Saul hurled his spear at him to kill him. Then Jonathan knew that his father intended to kill David. Jonathan got up from the table in fierce anger. On that second day of the month, he did not eat, because he was grieved at his father's shameful treatment of David. In the morning, Jonathan went out to the field for his meeting with David. He had a small boy with him, and he said to the boy, "Run and find the arrows I shoot." As the boy ran, he shot an arrow beyond him. When the boy came to the place where Jonathan's arrow had fallen, Jonathan called after him, "Isn't the arrow beyond you?" Then he shouted, "Hurry, go quickly, don't stop." The boy picked up the arrow and returned to his master. The boy knew nothing of all this, only Jonathan and David knew. Then Jonathan gave his weapons to the boy and said, "Go, carry them back to town." After the boy had gone, David got up from the south side of the stone and bowed down before Jonathan three times with his face to the ground. Then they kissed each other and wept together. But David wept the most. Jonathan said to David, "Go in peace, for we have sworn friendship with each other in the name of the Lord, saying, 'The Lord is witness between you and me, and between your descendants and my descendants forever.'" Then David left, and Jonathan went back to the town. Chapter 21. David went to Nob,
to Ahimelech the priest. Ahimelech trembled when he met him and asked, "Why are you alone? Why is no one with you?" David answered Ahimelech the priest, "The king charged me with a certain matter and said to me, 'No one is to know anything about your mission and your instructions. As for my men, I have told them to meet me at a certain place. Now then, what do you have on hand? Give me 5 loaves of bread or whatever you can find.'" But the priest answered David, "I don't have any ordinary bread on hand. However, there is some consecrated bread here, provided the men have kept themselves from women." David replied, "Indeed, women have been kept from us as usual whenever I set out. The men's things are holy even on missions that are not holy. How much more so today?" So the priest gave him the consecrated bread, since there was no bread there except the bread of the presence that had been removed from before the Lord and replaced by hot bread on the day it was taken away. Now one of Saul's servants was there that day, detained before the Lord. He was Doeg the Edomite, Saul's head shepherd. David asked Ahimelech, "Don't you have a spear or sword here?" "I haven't brought my sword or any other weapon because the king's business was urgent." The priest replied, "The sword of Goliath the Philistine, whom you killed in the valley of Elah, is here. It is wrapped in a cloth behind the ephod. If you want to take it, there is no sword here but that one." David said, "There is none like it. Give it to me." That day, David fled from Saul and went to Achish, king of Gath. But the servants of Achish said to him, "Isn't this David the king of the land? Isn't he the one they sing about in their dances? Saul has slain his thousands and David his tens of thousands." David took these words to heart and was very much afraid of Achish, king of Gath. So he pretended to be insane in their presence, and while he was there in their hands, he acted like a madman, making marks on the doors of the gate and letting saliva run down his beard. Achish said to his servants, "Look at that man. He is insane. Why bring him to me? Am I so short of madmen that you have to bring this fellow here to carry on like this in front of me? Must this man come into my house?" Chapter 22. David left Gath and escaped to the cave of Adullam. When his brothers and his father's household heard about it, they went down to him there. All those who were in distress or in debt or discontented gathered round him, and he became their leader. About 400 men were with him. From there, David went to Mizpah in Moab and said to the king of Moab, "Would you let my father and my mother come and stay with you until I learn what God will do for me?" So he left them with the king of Moab, and they stayed with him as long as David was in the stronghold. But the prophet Gad said to David, "Do not stay in the stronghold. Go into the land of Judah." So David left and went to the forest of Hereth. Now Saul heard that David and his men had been discovered, and Saul, spear in hand, was seated under the tamarisk tree on the hill at Gibeah with all his officials standing round him. Saul said to them, "Listen, men of Benjamin, will the son of Jesse give all of you fields and vineyards? Will he make all you commanders of thousands and commanders of hundreds? Is that why you have all conspired against me? No one tells me when my son makes a covenant with the son of Jesse. None of you is concerned about me or tells me that my son has incited my servant to lie and wait for me as he does today." But Doeg the Edomite, who was standing with Saul's officials, said, "I saw the son of Jesse come to Ahimelech, the son of Ahitub at Nob. Ahimelech inquired of the Lord for him. He also gave him provisions and the sword of Goliath the Philistine." Then the king sent for the priest Ahimelech, son of Ahitub, and his father's whole family, who were the priests at Nob, and they all came to the king. Saul said, "Listen now, son of Ahitub." "Yes, my lord," he answered. Saul said to him, "Why have you conspired against me, you and the son of Jesse, giving him bread and a sword and inquiring of God for him, so that he has rebelled against me and lies in wait for me, as he does today?" Ahimelech answered the king, "Who of all your servants is as loyal as David, the king's son-in-law, the captain of your bodyguard, and highly respected in your household? Was that day the first time I inquired of God for him? Of course not. Let not the king accuse your servant or any of his father's family, for your servant knows nothing at all about this whole affair." But the king said, "You will surely die, Ahimelech, you and your father's whole family." Then the king ordered the guards at his side, "Turn
and kill the priests of the Lord, because they too have sided with David. They knew he was fleeing, yet they did not tell me. But the king's officials were not willing to raise a hand to strike the priests of the Lord. The king then ordered Doeg, "You turn and strike down the priests." So Doeg the Edomite turned and struck them down. That day he killed 85 men who wore the linen ephod. He also put to the sword Nob, the town of the priest, with its men and women, its children and infants, and its cattle, donkeys, and sheep. But Abiathar, the son of Ahimelech, son of Ahitub, escaped and fled to join David. He told David that Saul had killed the priest of the Lord. Then David said to Abiathar, "That day, when Doeg the Edomite was there, I knew he would be sure to tell Saul. I am responsible for the death of your father's whole family. Stay with me, don't be afraid. The man who is seeking your life is seeking mine also. You will be safe with me."

0: Throughout the night on TWR UK, sharing Christ, transforming love. 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
1: Chapter 23. When David was told, "Look, the Philistines are fighting against Keilah and are looting the threshing floors," he inquired of the Lord, saying, "Shall I go and attack these Philistines?" The Lord answered him, "Go, attack the Philistines and save Keilah." But David's men said to him, "Here in Judah we are afraid. How much more then if we go to Keilah against the Philistine forces?" Once again David inquired of the Lord, and the Lord answered him, "Go down to Keilah, for I am going to give the Philistines into your hand." So David and his men went to Keilah, fought the Philistines, and carried off their livestock. He inflicted heavy losses on the Philistines and saved the people of Keilah. Now Abiathar the son of Ahimelech had brought the ephod down with him when he fled to David at Keilah. Saul was told that David had gone to Keilah, and he said, "God has handed him over to me, for David has imprisoned himself by entering a town with gates and bars." And Saul called up all his forces for battle, to go down to Keilah to besiege David and his men. When David learned that Saul was plotting against him, he said to Abiathar the priest, "Bring the ephod," David said. "O Lord, God of Israel, your servant has heard definitely that Saul plans to come to Keilah and destroy the town on account of me. Will the citizens of Keilah surrender me to him? Will Saul come down as your servant has heard? O Lord, God of Israel, tell your servant." And the Lord said, "He will." Again David asked, "Will the citizens of Keilah surrender me and my men to Saul?" And the Lord said, "They will." So David and his men, about 600 in number, left Keilah and kept moving from place to place. When Saul was told that David had escaped from Keilah, he did not go there. David stayed in the desert strongholds and in the hills of the desert of Ziph. Day after day, Saul searched for him, but God did not give David into his hands. While David was at Horesh in the desert of Ziph, he learned that Saul had come out to take his life. And Saul's son, Jonathan, went to David at Horesh and helped him find strength in God. "Don't be afraid," he said. "My father Saul will not lay a hand on you. You will be king over Israel, and I will be second to you. Even my father Saul knows this." The two of them made a covenant before the Lord. Then Jonathan went home, but David remained at Horesh. The Ziphites went up to Saul at Gibeah and said, "Is not David hiding among us in the strongholds of Horesh, on the hill of Hakilah, south of Jeshimon? Now, O king, come down whenever it pleases you to do so, and we will be responsible for handing him over to the king." Saul replied, "The Lord bless you for your concern for me. Go and make further preparation. Find out where David usually goes and who has seen him there. They tell me he is very crafty. Find out about all the hiding places he uses and come back to me with definite information. Then I will go with you. If he is in the area, I will track him down among all the clans of Judah." So they set out and went to Ziph ahead of Saul. Now David and his men were in the desert of Maon in the Arabah south of Jeshimon. Saul and his men began the search, and when David was told about it, he went down to the rock and stayed in the desert of Maon. When Saul heard this, he went into the desert of Maon in pursuit of David. Saul was going along one side of the mountain, and David and his men were on the other side, hurrying to get away from Saul. As Saul and his forces were closing in on David and his men to capture them, a messenger came to Saul saying, "Come quickly, the Philistines are raiding the land." Then Saul broke off his pursuit of David and went to meet the Philistines. That is why this place is called Sela Hamalekoth. And David went up from there and lived in the strongholds of En-Gedi. Chapter 24. After Saul returned from pursuing the Philistines, he was told, "David is in the desert of En-Gedi." So Saul took 3,000 chosen men from all Israel and set out to look for David and his men near the crags of the wild goats. He came to the sheep pens along the way. A cave was there, and Saul went in to relieve himself. David and his men were far back in the cave. The men said, "This is the day the Lord spoke of when he said to you, I will give your enemy into your hands for you to deal with as you wish." Then David crept up unnoticed and cut off a corner of Saul's robe. Afterward, David was conscience-stricken for having cut off a corner of his robe. He said to his men, "The Lord forbid that I should do such a thing to my master, the Lord's anointed, or lift my hand against him, for he is the anointed of the Lord." With these words, David rebuked his men and did not allow them to attack Saul. And Saul left the cave and went his way. Then David went out of the cave and called out to Saul, "My lord, the king!" When Saul looked behind him, David bowed down and prostrated himself with his face to the ground. He said to Saul, "Why do you listen when men say, 'David is bent on harming you'? This day you have seen with your own eyes how the Lord delivered you into my hands in the cave. Some urged me to kill you, but I spared you. I said, 'I will not lift my hand against my master, because he is the Lord's anointed.' See, my father, look at this piece of your robe in my hand. I cut off the corner of your robe, but did not kill you. Now understand and recognize that I am not guilty of wrongdoing or rebellion. I have not wronged you, but you are hunting me down to take my life. May the Lord judge between you and me, and may the Lord avenge the wrongs you have done to me, but my hand will not touch you. As the old saying goes, from evildoers come evil deeds, so my hand will not touch you. Against whom has the king of Israel come out? Whom are you pursuing? A dead dog? A flea? May the Lord be our judge and decide between us. May he consider my cause and uphold it. May he vindicate me by delivering me from your hand." When David finished saying this, Saul asked, "Is that your voice, David, my son?" And he wept aloud. "You are more righteous than I," he said. "You have treated me well, but I have treated you badly. You have just now told me of the good you did to me. The Lord delivered me into your hands, but you did not kill me. When a man finds his enemy, does he let him get away unharmed? May the Lord reward you well for the way you treated me today. I know that you will surely be king, and that the kingdom of Israel will be established in your hands. Now swear to me by the Lord that you will not cut off my descendants or wipe out my name from my father's family." So David gave his oath to Saul. Then Saul returned home. But David and his men went up to the stronghold. Chapter 25. Now Samuel died, and all Israel assembled and mourned for him, and they buried him at his home in Ramah. Then David moved down into the desert of Maon. A certain man in Maon who had property there at Carmel was very wealthy. He had 1,000 goats and 3,000 sheep, which he was shearing in Carmel. His name was Nabal, and his wife's name was Abigail. She was an intelligent and beautiful woman, but her husband, a Calebite, was surly and mean in his dealings. While David was in the desert, he heard that Nabal was shearing sheep. So he sent 10 young men and said to them, "Go up to Nabal at Carmel and greet him in my name. Say to him, 'Long life to you, good health to you and your household, and good health to all that is yours. Now I hear that it is sheep shearing time. When your shepherds were with us, we did not mistreat them, and the whole time they were at Carmel, nothing of theirs was missing. Ask your own servants, and they will tell you. Therefore be favorable toward my young men, since we come at a festive time. Please give your servants and your son David whatever you can find for them." When David's men arrived, they gave Nabal this message in David's name. Then they waited. Nabal answered David's servants, "Who is this David? Who is this son of Jesse? Many servants are breaking away from their masters these days. Why should I take my bread and water and the meat I have slaughtered for my shearers and give it to men coming from who knows where?" David's men turned around and went back. When they arrived, they reported every word. David said to his men, "Put on your swords." So they put on their swords, and David put on his. About 400 men went up with David, while 200 stayed with the supplies. Now one of the servants told Nabal's wife Abigail, "David sent messengers from the desert to give our master his greetings, but he hurled insults at them. Yet these men were very good to us. They did not mistreat us, and the whole time we were out in the fields near them, nothing was missing. Night and day, they were a wall around us all the time we were herding our sheep near them. Now think it over and see what you can do, because disaster's hanging over our master and his whole household. He is such a wicked man that no one can talk to him." Abigail lost no time. She took 200 loaves of bread, 2 skins of wine, 5 dressed sheep, 5 seahs of roasted grain, 100 cakes of raisins, and 200 cakes of pressed figs, and loaded them on donkeys. Then she told her servants, "Go on ahead, I'll follow you." But she did not tell her husband Nabal.

0: May my lord pay no attention to that wicked man, Nabal. He is just like his name. His name is Fool, and folly goes with him. But as for me, your servant, I did not see the men my master sent. Now, since the Lord has kept you, my master, from bloodshed and from avenging yourself with your own hands, as surely as the Lord lives and as you live, may your enemies and all who intend to harm my master be like Nabal. And let this gift, which your servant has brought to my master, be given to the men who follow you. Please forgive your servant's offense, for the Lord will certainly make a lasting dynasty for my master, because he fights the Lord's battles. Let no wrongdoing be found in you as long as you live. Even though someone is pursuing you to take your life, the life of my master will be bound securely in the bundle of the living by the Lord your God. But the lives of your enemies will hurl away as from the pocket of a sling. When the Lord has done for my master every good thing he promised concerning him and has appointed him leader over Israel, my master will not have on his conscience the staggering burden of needless bloodshed or of having avenged himself. And when the Lord has brought my master success, remember your servant. David said to Abigail, "Praise be to the Lord, the God of Israel, who has sent you today to meet me. May you be blessed for your good judgment and for keeping me from bloodshed this day and from avenging myself with my own hands. Otherwise, as surely as the Lord, the God of Israel, lives, who has kept me from harming you, if you had not come quickly to meet me, not one male belonging to Nabal would have been left alive by daybreak." Then David accepted from her hand what she had brought him and said, "Go home in peace. I have heard your words and granted your request." When Abigail went to Nabal, he was in the house holding a banquet like that of a king. He was in high spirits and very drunk, so she told him nothing until daybreak. Then in the morning, when Nabal was sober, his wife told him all these things, and his heart failed him, and he became like a stone. About 10 days later, the Lord struck Nabal, and he died. When David heard that Nabal was dead, he said, "Praise be to the Lord, who has upheld my cause against Nabal for treating me with contempt. He has kept his servant from doing wrong and has brought Nabal's wrongdoing down on his own head." Then David sent word to Abigail, asking her to become his wife. His servants went to Carmel and said to Abigail, "David has sent us to you to take you to become his wife." She bowed down with her face to the ground and said, "Here is your maidservant, ready to serve you and wash the feet of my master's servants." Abigail quickly got on a donkey and, attended by her 5 maids, went with David's messengers and became his wife. David also married Ahinoam of Jezreel, and they both were his wives. But Saul had given his daughter Michal, David's wife, to Paltiel, son of Laish, who was from Galim. Chapter 26. The Ziphites went to Saul at Gibeah and said, "Is not David hiding in the hill of Hakilah, which faces Jeshimon?" So Saul went down to the desert of Ziph with his 3,000 chosen men of Israel to search there for David. Saul made his camp beside the road on the hill of Hakilah facing Jeshimon, but David stayed in the desert. When he saw that Saul had followed him there, he sent out scouts and learned that Saul had definitely arrived. Then David set out and went to the place where Saul had camped. He saw where Saul and Abner, son of Ner, the commander of the army, had lain down. Saul was lying inside the camp with the army encamped around him. David then asked Ahimelech the Hittite and Abisha, son of Zeruiah, Joab's brother, "Who will go down into the camp with me to Saul?"
1: "I'll go with you," said Abisha.
0: So David and Abisha went to the army by night, and there was Saul lying asleep inside the camp with his spear stuck in the ground near his head. Abner and the soldiers were lying around him. Abisha said to David, "Today God has delivered your enemy into your hands. Now let me pin him to the ground with one thrust of my spear. I won't strike him twice." But David said to Abisha, "Don't destroy him. Who can lay a hand on the Lord's anointed and be guiltless? As surely as the Lord lives," he said, "the Lord himself will strike him. Either his time will come and he will die, or he will go into battle and perish. But the Lord forbid that I should lay a hand on the Lord's anointed. Now get the spear and water jug that are near his head, and let's go." So David took the spear and water jug near Saul's head, and they left.

0: No one saw or knew about it, nor did anyone wake up. They were all sleeping because the Lord had put them into a deep sleep. Then David crossed over to the other side and stood on the top of the hill some distance away. There was a wide space between them. He called out to the army and to Abner, son of Ner. "Aren't you going to answer me, Abner?" Abner replied. "Who are you who calls to the king?" David said, "You're a man, aren't you? And who is like you in Israel? Why didn't you guard your lord the king? Someone came to destroy your lord the king. What you have done is not good. As surely as the Lord lives, you and your men deserve to die because you did not guard your master the Lord's anointed. Look around you. Where's the king's spear and water jug that were near his head?" Saul recognized David's voice and said, "Is that your voice, David, my son?" David replied, "Yes, it is, my lord the king." And he added, "Why is my lord pursuing his servant? What have I done, and what wrong am I guilty of? Now let my lord the king listen to his servant's words. If the Lord has incited you against me, then may he accept an offering. If, however, men have done it, may they be cursed before the Lord. They have now driven me from my share in the Lord's inheritance and have said, 'Go, serve other gods.' Now do not let my blood fall to the ground far from the presence of the Lord. The king of Israel has come out to look for a flea as one hunts a partridge in the mountains." Then Saul said, "I have sinned. Come back, David, my son. Because you considered my life precious today, I will not try to harm you again. Surely I have acted like a fool and have erred greatly." "Here is the king's spear," David answered. "Let one of your young men come over and get it. The Lord rewards every man for his righteousness and faithfulness. The Lord delivered you into my hands today, but I would not lay a hand on the Lord's anointed. As surely as I valued your life today, so may the Lord value my life and deliver me from all trouble." Then Saul said to David, "May you be blessed, my son David. You will do great things and surely triumph." So David went on his way, and Saul returned home. Chapter 27. But David thought to himself, "One of these days I will be destroyed by the hand of Saul. The best thing I can do is to escape to the land of the Philistines. Then Saul will give up searching for me anywhere in Israel, and I will slip out of his hand." So David and the 600 men with him left and went over to Achish, son of Maok, king of Gath. David and his men settled in Gath with Achish. Each man had his family with him, and David had his two wives, Ahinoam of Jezreel and Abigail of Carmel, the widow of Nabal. When Saul was told that David had fled to Gath, he no longer searched for him. Then David said to Achish, "If I have found favor in your eyes, let a place be assigned to me in one of the country towns that I may live there. Why should your servant live in the royal city with you?" So on that day, Achish gave him Ziklag, and it has belonged to the kings of Judah ever since. David lived in Philistine territory 1 year and 4 months. Now David and his men went up and raided the Geshurites, the Girzites, and the Amalekites. From ancient times, these people had lived in a land extending to Shur and Egypt. Whenever David attacked an area, he did not leave a man or woman alive, but took sheep and cattle, donkeys and camels, and clothes. Then he returned to Achish. When Achish asked, "Where did you go raiding today?" David would say, "Against the Negev of Judah, or against the Negev of Jeremiel, or against the Negev of the Kenites." He did not leave a man or woman alive to be brought to Gath, for he thought they might inform on us and say, "This is what David did." And such was his practice as long as he lived in the Philistine territory. Achish trusted David and said to himself, "He has become so odious to his people, the Israelites, that he will be my servant forever." Chapter 28. In those days, the Philistines gathered their forces to fight against Israel. Achish said to David, "You must understand that you and your men will accompany me in the army." David said, "Then you will see for yourself what your servant can do." Achish replied, "Very well, I will make you my bodyguard for life." Now Samuel was dead, and all Israel had mourned for him and buried him in his own town of Ramah. Saul had expelled the mediums and the spiritists from the land. The Philistines assembled and came and set up camp at Shunem, while Saul gathered all the Israelites and set up camp at Gilboa. When Saul saw the Philistine army, he was afraid. Terror filled his heart. He inquired of the Lord, but the Lord did not answer him by dreams or Urim or prophets. Saul then said to his attendants, "Find me a woman who is a medium, so I may go and inquire of her." "There is one in Endor," they said. So Saul disguised himself, putting on other clothes, and at night he and two men went to the woman. "Consult a spirit for me," he said, "and bring up for me the one I name." But the woman said to him, "Surely you know what Saul has done. He has cut off the mediums and spiritists from the land. Why have you set a trap for my life to bring about my death?" Saul swore to her by the Lord, "As surely as the Lord lives, you will not be punished for this." Then the woman asked, "Whom shall I bring up for you?" "Bring up Samuel," he said. When the woman saw Samuel, she cried out at the top of her voice and said to Saul, "Why have you deceived me? You are Saul." The king said to her, "Don't be afraid. What do you see?" The woman said, "I see a spirit coming up out of the ground." "What does it look like?" he asked. "An old man wearing a robe is coming up," she said. Then Saul knew it was Samuel, and he bowed down and prostrated himself with his face to the ground. Samuel said to Saul, "Why have you disturbed me by bringing me up?" "I am in great distress," Saul said. "The Philistines are fighting against me, and God has turned away from me. He no longer answers me, either by prophets or by dreams, so I have called on you to tell me what to do." Samuel said, "Why do you consult me, now that the Lord has turned away from you and become your enemy? The Lord has done what he predicted through me. The Lord has torn the kingdom out of your hands and given it to one of your neighbors, to David. Because you did not obey the Lord or carry out his fierce wrath against the Amalekites, the Lord has done this to you today. The Lord will hand over both Israel and you to the Philistines, and tomorrow you and your sons will be with me. The Lord will also hand over the army of Israel to the Philistines." Immediately Saul fell full length on the ground, filled with fear because of Samuel's words. His strength was gone, for he had eaten nothing all that day and night. When the woman came to Saul and saw that he was greatly shaken, she said, "Look, your maidservant has obeyed you. I took my life in my hands and did what you told me to do. Now please listen to your servant and let me give you some food so you may eat and have the strength to go on your way." He refused and said, "I will not eat." But his men joined the woman in urging him, and he listened to them. He got up from the ground and sat on the couch. The woman had a fattened calf at the house, which she butchered at once. She took some flour, kneaded it, and baked bread without yeast. Then she set it before Saul and his men, and they ate. That same night they got up and left. Chapter 29. The Philistines gathered all their forces at Aphek, and Israel camped by the spring in Jezreel. As the Philistine rulers marched with their units of hundreds and thousands, David and his men were marching at the rear with Achish. The commanders of the Philistines asked, "What about these Hebrews?" Achish replied, "Is this not David, who was an officer of Saul, king of Israel? He has already been with me for over a year, and from the day he left Saul until now, I have found no fault in him." But the Philistine commanders were angry with him and said, "Send the man back, that he may return to the place where you assigned him. He must not go with us into battle, or he will turn against us during the fighting. How better could he regain his master's favor than by taking the heads of our own men? Isn't this the David they sang about in their dances? Saul has slain his thousands, and David his tens of thousands?" So Achish called David and said to him, "As surely as the Lord lives, you have been reliable, and I would be pleased to have you serve with me in the army. From the day you came to me until now, I've found no fault in you. But the rulers don't approve of you. Turn back and go in peace. Do nothing to displease the Philistine rulers." "But what have I done?" asked David. "What have you found against your servant from the day I came to you until now? Why can't I go and fight against the enemies of my lord the king?" Achish answered, "I know that you have been as pleasing in my eyes as an angel of God. Nevertheless, the Philistine commanders have said he must not go up with us into battle. Now get up early, along with your master's servants who have come with you, and leave in the morning as soon as it is light." So David and his men got up early in the morning to go back to the land of the Philistines, and the Philistines went up to Jezreel. Chapter 30. David and his men reached Ziklag on the third day. Now the Amalekites had raided the Negev and Ziklag. They had attacked Ziklag and burned it, and had taken captive the women and all who were in it, both young and old. They killed none of them, but carried them off as they went on their way. When David and his men came to Ziklag, they found it destroyed by fire, and their wives and sons and daughters taken captive. So David and his men wept aloud until they had no strength left to weep. David's two wives had been captured, Ahinoam of Jezreel and Abigail, the widow of Nabal of Carmel. David was greatly distressed because the men were talking of stoning him. Each one was bitter in spirit because of his sons and daughters. But David found strength in the Lord his God. Then David said to Abiathar the high priest, the son of Ahimelech, "Bring me the ephod." Abiathar brought it to him, and David inquired of the Lord, "Shall I pursue this raiding party? Will I overtake them?" "Pursue them," he answered. "You will certainly overtake them and succeed in the rescue." David and the 600 men with him came to the Besor ravine, where some stayed behind, for 200 men were too exhausted to cross the ravine. But David and 400 men continued the pursuit. They found an Egyptian in a field and brought him to David. They gave him water to drink and food to eat, part of a cake of pressed figs and two cakes of raisins. He ate and was revived, for he had not eaten any food or drunk any water for 3 days and 3 nights. David asked him, "To whom do you belong, and where do you come from?" He said, "I am an Egyptian, the slave and of Amalekite. My master abandoned me when I became ill 3 days ago. We raided the Negev of the Kerethites and the territory belonging to Judah and the Negev of Caleb, and we burned Ziklag." David asked him, "Can you lead me down to this raiding party?" He answered, "Swear to me before God that you will not kill me or hand me over to my master, and I will take you down to them." He led David down, and there they were, scattered over the countryside, eating and drinking and reveling because of the great amount of plunder they had taken from the land of the Philistines and from Judah. David fought them from dusk until the evening of the next day, and none of them got away, except 400 young men who rode off on camels and fled. David recovered everything the Amalekites had taken, including his two wives. Nothing was missing, young or old, boy or girl, plunder, or anything else they had taken. David brought everything back. He took all the flocks and herds, and his men drove them ahead of the other livestock, saying, "This is David's plunder." Then David came to the 200 men who had been too exhausted to follow him and were left behind at the Besor ravine. They came out to meet David and the people with him. As David and his men approached, he greeted them. But all the evil men and troublemakers among David's followers said, "Because they did not go out with us, we will not share with them the plunder we recovered. However, each man may take his wife and children and go." David replied, "No, my brothers, you must not do that with what the Lord has given us. He has protected us and handed us over to the forces that came against us. Who will listen to what you say? The share of the man who stayed with the supplies is to be the same as that of him who went down to the battle. All will share alike." David made this a statute and ordinance for Israel from that day to this. When David arrived in Ziklag, he sent some of the plunder to the elders of Judah, who were his friends, saying, "Here is a present for you from the plunder of the Lord's enemies." He sent it to those who were in Bethel, Ramoth Negev, and Jatir, to those in Aroer, Sifmoth, Eshtemoa, and Rakal, to those in the towns of the Jerameelites and the Kenites, to those in Hormah, Bor Ashan, Athak, and Hebron, and to those in all the other places where David and his men had roamed. Chapter 31. Now the Philistines fought against Israel. The Israelites fled before them, and many fell slain on Mount Gilboa. The Philistines pressed hard after Saul and his sons, and they killed his sons, Jonathan, Abinadab, and Malchishua. The fighting grew fierce around Saul, and when the archers overtook him, they wounded him critically. Saul said to his armor-bearer, "Draw your sword and run me through, or these uncircumcised fellows will come and run me through and abuse me." But his armor-bearer was terrified and would not do it. So Saul took his own sword and fell on it. When the armor-bearer saw that Saul was dead, he too fell on his sword and died with him. So Saul and his three sons and his armor-bearer and all his men died together that same day. When the Israelites along the valley and those across the Jordan saw that the Israelite army had fled and that Saul and his sons had died, they abandoned their towns and fled, and the Philistines came and occupied them. The next day, when the Philistines came to strip the dead, they found Saul and his three sons fallen on Mount Gilboa. They cut off his head and stripped off his armor, and they sent messengers throughout the land of the Philistines to proclaim the news in the temple of their idols and among their people. They put his armor in the temple of the Ashtoreths and fastened his body to the wall of Bethshan. When the people of Jabesh-Gilead heard of what the Philistines had done to Saul, all their valiant men journeyed through the night to Bethshan. They took down the bodies of Saul and his sons from the wall of Bethshan and went to Jabesh, where they burned them. Then they took their bones and buried them under a tamarisk tree at Jabesh, and they fasted 7 days.
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0: Chapter 1. After the death of Saul, David returned from defeating the Amalekites and stayed in Ziklag 2 days. On the third day, a man arrived from Saul's camp with his clothes torn and with dust on his head. When he came to David, he fell to the ground to pay him honor. "Where have you come from?" David asked him. He answered, "I have escaped from the Israelite camp." "What happened?" David asked. "Tell me." He said, "The men fled from the battle. Many of them fell and died. And Saul and his son Jonathan are dead." Then David said to the young man who brought him the report, "How do you know that Saul and his son Jonathan are dead?" "I happened to be on Mount Gilboa," the young man said, "and there was Saul leaning on his spear with the chariots and riders almost upon him. When he turned around and saw me, he called out to me, and I said, 'What can I do?' He asked me, 'Who are you?' 'An Amalekite,' I answered. Then he said to me, 'Stand over me and kill me. I am in the throes of death, but I'm still alive.' So I stood over him and killed him, because I knew that after he had fallen, he could not survive. And I took the crown that was on his head and the band on his arm and have brought them here to my lord." Then David and all the men with him took hold of their clothes and tore them. They mourned and wept and fasted till evening for Saul and his son Jonathan, and for the army of the Lord and the house of Israel, because they had fallen by the sword. David said to the young man who had brought him the report, "Where are you from?" "I am the son of an alien, an Amalekite," he answered. David asked him, "Why were you not afraid to lift your hand to destroy the Lord's anointed?" Then David called one of his men and said, "Go, strike him down." So he struck him down and he died. For David had said to him, "Your blood be on your own head. Your own mouth testified against you when you said, 'I killed the Lord's anointed.'" David took up this lament concerning Saul and his son Jonathan, and ordered that the men of Judah be taught this lament of the bow. It is written in the book of Jashar, "Your glory, O Israel, lies slain on your heights. How the mighty have fallen! Tell it not in Gath. Proclaim it not in the streets of Ashkelon, lest the daughters of the Philistines be glad, lest the daughters of the uncircumcised rejoice. O mountains of Gilboa, may you have neither dew nor rain nor fields that yield offerings of grain. For there the shield of the mighty was defiled, the shield of Saul no longer rubbed with oil. From the blood of the slain, from the flesh of the mighty, the bow of Jonathan did not turn back, the sword of Saul did not return unsatisfied. Saul and Jonathan. In life they were loved and gracious, and in death they were not parted. They were swifter than eagles, they were stronger than lions. O daughters of Israel, weep for Saul, who clothe you in scarlet and finery, who adorn your garments with ornaments of gold. How the mighty have fallen in battle! Jonathan lies slain on your heights. I grieve for you, Jonathan, my brother. You were very dear to me. Your love for me was wonderful, more wonderful than that of women. How the mighty have fallen! The weapons of war have perished. Chapter 2. In the course of time, David inquired of the Lord, "Shall I go up to one of the towns of Judah?" he asked. The Lord said, "Go up." David asked, "Where shall I go?" "To Hebron," the Lord answered. So David went up there with his two wives, Ahinoam of Jezreel and Abigail, the widow of Nabal of Carmel. David also took the men who were with him, each with his family, and they settled in Hebron and its towns. Then the men of Judah came to Hebron, and there they anointed David king over the house of Judah. When David was told that it was the men of Jabesh-Gilead who had buried Saul, he sent messengers to the men of Jabesh-Gilead to say to them, "The Lord bless you for showing this kindness to Saul, your master, by burying him. May the Lord now show you kindness and faithfulness, and I too will show you the same favor because you have done this. Now then, be strong and brave, for Saul, your master, is dead, and the house of Judah has anointed me king over them." Meanwhile, Abner, son of Ner, the commander of Saul's army, had taken Ish-Bosheth, son of Saul, and brought him over to Mahanaim. He made him king over Gilead, Ashuri, and Jezreel, and also over Ephraim, Benjamin, and all Israel. Ish-Bosheth, son of Saul, was 40 years old when he became king over Israel, and he reigned 2 years. The house of Judah, however, followed David. The length of time David was king in Hebron over the house of Judah was 7 years and 6 months. Abner, son of Ner, together with the men of Ish-Bosheth, son of Saul, left Mahanaim and went to Gibeon. Joab, son of Zeruiah, and David's men went out and met them at the pool of Gibeon. One group sat down on one side of the pool and one group on the other side. Then Abner said to Joab, "Let's have some of the young men get up and fight hand to hand in front of us." "All right, let them do it," Joab said. So they stood up and were counted off, 12 men for Benjamin and Ish-Bosheth, son of Saul, and 12 for David. Then each man grabbed his opponent by the head and thrust his dagger into his opponent's side, and they fell down together. So that place in Gibeon was called Helkath Hasurim. The battle that day was very fierce, and Abner and the men of Israel were defeated by David's men. The 3 sons of Zeruiah were there, Joab, Abishai, and Asahel. Now Asahel was as fleet-footed as a wild gazelle. He chased Abner, turning neither to the right nor to the left as he pursued him. Abner looked behind him and asked, "Is that you, Asahel?" "It is," he answered. Then Abner said to him, "Turn aside to the right or to the left. Take on one of the young men and strip him of his weapons." But Asahel would not stop chasing him. Again Abner warned Asahel, "Stop chasing him. Why should I strike you down? How could I look your brother Joab in the face?" But Asahel refused to give up the pursuit. So Abner thrust the butt of his spear into Asahel's stomach, and the spear came out through his back. He fell there and died on the spot, and every man stopped when he came to the place where Asahel had fallen and died. But Joab and Abishai pursued Abner, and as the sun was setting, they came to the hill of Ammah, near Giah, on the way to the wasteland of Gibeon. Then the men of Benjamin rallied behind Abner. They formed themselves into a group, and they took their stand on top of a hill. Abner called out to Joab, "Must the sword devour forever? Don't you realize that this will end in bitterness? How long before you order your men to stop pursuing their brothers? Joab answered, As surely as God lives, if you had not spoken, the men would have continued the pursuit of their brothers until morning. So Joab blew the trumpet, and all the men came to a halt. They no longer pursued Israel, nor did they fight any more. All that night Abner and his men marched through the Arabah. They crossed the Jordan, continued through the whole Bithron, and came to Mahanaim. Then Joab returned from pursuing Abner and assembled all his men. Besides Asahel, 19 of David's men were found missing. But David's men had killed 360 Benjamites who were with Abner. They took Asahel and buried him in his father's tomb at Bethlehem. Then Joab and his men marched all night and arrived at Hebron by daybreak. Chapter 3. The war between the house of Saul and the house of David lasted a long time. David grew stronger and stronger, while the house of Saul grew weaker and weaker. Sons were born to David in Hebron. His firstborn was Amnon, the son of Ahinoam of Jezreel. The second, Kileab, the son of Abigail, the widow of Nabal of Carmel. The third, Absalom, the son of Makkah, daughter of Talmai, king of Geshur. The fourth, Adonijah, the son of Haggith. The fifth, Shephathiah, the son of Abital, and the sixth, Ithream, the son of David's wife Eglah. These were born to David in Hebron. During the war between the house of Saul and the house of David, Abner had been strengthening his own position in the house of Saul. Now Saul had had a concubine named Rizpah, daughter of Aiah. And Ish-bosheth said to Abner, Why did you sleep with my father's concubine? Abner was very angry because of what Ish-bosheth said, and he answered, Am I a dog's head on Judah's side? This very day I am loyal to the house of your father Saul and to his family and friends. I haven't handed you over to David. Yet now you accuse me of offense involving this woman. May God deal with Abner, be it ever so severely, if I do not do for David what the Lord promised him on oath, and transfer the kingdom from the house of Saul, and establish David's throne over Israel and Judah from Dan to Beersheba. Ish-bosheth did not dare to say another word to Abner because he was afraid of him. Then Abner sent messengers on his behalf to say to David, Whose land is it? Make an agreement with me, and I will help you bring all Israel over to you. Good, said David. I will make an agreement with you. But I demand one thing of you. Do not come into my presence unless you bring Michal, daughter of Saul, when you come to see me. Then David sent messengers to Ish-bosheth, son of Saul, demanding, Give me my wife Michal, whom I betrothed to myself, for the price of 100 Philistine foreskins. So Ish-bosheth gave orders and had her taken away from her husband Paltiel, son of Laish. Her husband, however, went with her, weeping behind her all the way to Bahurim. Then Abner said to him, Go back home. So he went back. Abner conferred with the elders of Israel and said, For some time you wanted to make David your king. Now do it, for the Lord promised David, By my servant David I will rescue my people Israel from the hand of the Philistines and from the hand of all their enemies. Abner also spoke to the Benjamites in person. Then he went to Hebron to tell David everything that Israel and the whole house of Benjamin wanted to do. When Abner, who had 20 men with him, came to David at Hebron, David prepared a feast for him and his men. Then Abner said to David, Let me go at once and assemble all Israel for my lord the king, so that they may make a compact with you, and that you may rule over all that your heart desires. So David sent Abner away, and he went in peace. Just then David's men and Joab returned from a raid, and brought with them a great deal of plunder. But Abner was no longer with David in Hebron, because David had sent him away, and he had gone in peace. When Joab and all the soldiers with him arrived, he was told that Abner, son of Ner, had come to the king, and that the king had sent him away, and that he had gone in peace. So Joab went to the king and said, What have you done? Look, Abner came to you. Why did you let him go? Now he is gone. You know Abner, son of Ner. He came to deceive you and observe your movements and find out everything you are doing. Joab then left David and sent messengers after Abner. and they brought him back from the well of Sirah. But David did not know it. Now when Abner returned to Hebron, Joab took him aside into the gateway as though to speak with him privately, and there, to avenge the blood of his brother Asael, Joab stabbed him in the stomach, and he died. Later, when David heard about this, he said, I and my kingdom are forever innocent before the Lord concerning the blood of Abner, son of Ner. May his blood fall upon the head of Joab and upon all his father's house. May Joab's house never be without someone who has a running sore or leprosy, or who leans on a crutch, or who falls by the sword, or who lacks food. Joab and his brother Abisha murdered Abner because he had killed their brother Asael in the battle at Gibeon. Then David said to Joab and all the people with him, Tear your clothes and put on sackcloth and walk in mourning in front of Abner. King David himself walked behind the bier. They buried Abner in Hebron, and the king wept aloud at Abner's tomb. All the people wept also. The king sang this lament for Abner. Should Abner have died as the lawless die? Your hands were not bound, your feet were not fettered. You fell as one falls before wicked men. And all the people wept over him again. Then they all came and urged David to eat something while it was still day, but David took an oath, saying, May God deal with me, be it ever so severely, if I taste bread or anything else before the sun sets. All the people took note and were pleased. Indeed, everything the king did pleased them. So on that day, all the people and all Israel knew that the king had no part in the murder of Abner, son of Ner. Then the king said to his men, Do you not realize that a prince and a great man has fallen in Israel this day? And today, though I am the anointed king, I am weak, and these sons of Zeruiah are too strong for me. May the Lord repay the evildoer according to his evil deeds. Chapter 4. When Ish-bosheth, son of Saul, heard that Abner had died in Hebron, he lost courage, and all Israel became alarmed. Now Saul's son had two men who were leaders of raiding bands. One was named Bana, and the other Rechab. They were sons of Rimmon the Berothite from the tribe of Benjamin. Beroth is considered part of Benjamin because the people of Beroth fled to Gittaim and have lived there as aliens to this day. Jonathan, son of Saul, had a son who was lame in both feet. He was 5 years old when the news about Saul and Jonathan came from Jezreel. His nurse picked him up and fled, but as she hurried to leave, he fell and became crippled. His name was Mephibosheth. Now Rechab and Baanah, the sons of Rimmon the Berothite, set out for the house of Ish-bosheth, and they arrived there in the heat of the day while he was taking his noonday rest. They went into the inner part of the house as if to get some wheat, and they stabbed him in the stomach. Then Rechab and his brother Baanah slipped away. They had gone into the house while he was lying on the bed in his bedroom. After they stabbed and killed him, they cut off his head. Taking it with them, they traveled all night by way of the Arabah. They brought the head of Ish-bosheth to David at Hebron and said to the king, Here is the head of Ish-bosheth, son of Saul, your enemy, who tried to take your life. This day the Lord has avenged my lord the king against Saul and his offspring. David answered Rechab and his brother Baanah, the sons of Rimmon the Berothite, As surely as the Lord lives, who has delivered me out of trouble? When a man told me Saul is dead and thought he was bringing good news, I seized him and put him to death in Ziklag. That was the reward I gave him for his news. How much more when wicked men have killed an innocent man? In his own house and on his own bed, should I not now demand his blood from your hand and rid the earth of you? So David gave an order to his men, and they killed them. They cut off their hands and feet and hung the bodies by the pool in Hebron. But they took the head of Ish-bosheth and buried it in Abner's tomb at Hebron. Chapter 5. All the tribes of Israel came to David at Hebron and said, We are your own flesh and blood. In the past, while Saul was king over us, you were the one who led Israel on their military campaigns, and the Lord said to you, 'You will shepherd my people Israel, and you will become their ruler.'" When all the elders of Israel had come to King David at Hebron, the king made a compact with them at Hebron before the Lord, and they anointed David king over Israel. David was 30 years old when he became king, and he reigned 40 years. In Hebron, he reigned over Judah 7 years and 6 months, and in Jerusalem, he reigned over all Israel and Judah 33 years. The king and his men marched to Jerusalem to attack the Jebusites who lived there. The Jebusites said to David, "You will not get in here. Even the blind and the lame can ward you off." They thought, "David cannot get in here." Nevertheless, David captured the fortress of Zion, the city of David. On that day, David said, "Anyone who conquers the Jebusites will have to use the water shaft to reach those lame and blind who are David's enemy. That is why they say the blind and lame will not enter the palace." David then took up residence in the fortress and called it the City of David. He built up the area around it from the supporting terraces inwards, and he became more and more powerful because the Lord God Almighty was with him. Now Hiram, king of Tyre, sent messengers to David along with cedar logs and carpenters and stonemasons, and they built a palace for David. And David knew that the Lord had established him as king over Israel and had exalted his kingdom for the sake of his people Israel. After he left Hebron, David took more concubines and wives in Jerusalem, and more sons and daughters were born to him. These are the names of the children born to him there: Shemua, Shobab, Nathan, Solomon, Ibhar, Elishua, Nepheg, Japhia, Elishama, Eliada, and Eliphelet. When the Philistines heard that David had been anointed king over Israel, they went up in full force to search for him, but David heard about it and went down to the stronghold. Now the Philistines had come and spread out in the valley of Rephaim, so David inquired of the Lord, "Shall I go and attack the Philistines? Will you hand them over to me?" The Lord answered him, "Go, for I will surely hand the Philistines over to you." So David went to Baal Perazim, and there he defeated them. He said, "As waters break out, the Lord has broken out against my enemies before me." So that place was called Baal Perazim. The Philistines abandoned their idols there, and David and his men carried them off. Once more the Philistines came up and spread out in the valley of Rephaim. So David inquired of the Lord, and he answered, "Do not go straight up, but circle around behind them and attack them in front of the balsam trees. As soon as you hear the sound of marching in the tops of the balsam trees, move quickly, because that will mean the Lord has gone out in front of you to strike the Philistine army." So David did as the Lord commanded him, and he struck down the Philistines all the way from Gibeon to Gezer. Chapter 6. David again brought together out of Israel chosen men, 30,000 in all. He and all his men set out from Bala of Judah to bring up from there the ark of God, which is called by the name of the Lord Almighty, who is enthroned between the cherubim that are on the ark. They set the ark of God on a new cart and brought it from the house of Abinadab, which was on the hill. Uzzah and Ahio, sons of Abinadab, were guiding the new cart with the ark of God on it, and Ahio was walking in front of it. David and the whole house of Israel were celebrating with all their might before the Lord with songs and with harps, lyres, tambourines, sistrums, and cymbals. When they came to the threshing floor of Nacon, Uzzah reached out and took hold of the ark of God because the oxen stumbled. The Lord's anger burned against Uzzah because of his irreverent act. Therefore God struck him down, and he died there beside the ark of God. Then David was angry because the Lord's wrath had broken out against Uzzah, and to this day the place is called Perez Uzzah. David was afraid of the Lord that day and said, "How can the ark of the Lord ever come to me?" He was not willing to take the ark of the Lord to be with him in the city of David. Instead, he took it aside to the house of Obed-Edom the Gittite. The ark of the Lord remained in the house of Obed-Edom the Gittite for 3 months, and the Lord blessed him and his entire household. Now King David was told, "The Lord has blessed the household of Obed-Edom and everything he has because of the ark of God." So David went down and brought up the ark of God from the house of Obed-Edom to the city of David with rejoicing. When those who were carrying the ark of the Lord had taken 6 steps, he sacrificed a bull and a fattened calf. David, wearing a linen ephod, danced before the Lord with all his might, while he and the entire house of Israel brought up the ark of the Lord with shouts and with the sound of trumpets. As the ark of the Lord was entering the city of David, Michal, daughter of Saul, watched from a window. And when she saw King David leaping and dancing before the Lord, she despised him in her heart. They brought the ark of the Lord and set it in its place inside the tent that David had pitched for it, and David sacrificed burnt offerings and fellowship offerings before the Lord. After he had finished sacrificing the burnt offerings and fellowship offerings, he blessed the people in the name of the Lord Almighty. Then he gave a loaf of bread, a cake of dates, and a cake of raisins to each person in the whole crowd of Israelites, both men and women, and all the people went to their homes. When David returned home to bless his household, Michal, daughter of Saul, came out to meet him and said, "How the king of Israel has distinguished himself today, disrobing in the sight of the slave girls of his servants as any vulgar fellow would." David said to Michal, "It was before the Lord who chose me rather than your father or anyone from his house when he appointed me ruler of the Lord's people Israel. I will celebrate before the Lord. I will become even more undignified than this, and I will be humiliated in my own eyes. But by these slave girls you spoke of, I will be held in honor." And Michal, daughter of Saul, had no children to the day of her death.

0: Max McLean, taking you through the night here on TWR UK. 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
1: Chapter 7. After the king was settled in his palace and the Lord had given him rest from all his enemies around him, he said to Nathan the prophet, "Here I am, living in a palace of cedar while the ark of God remains in a tent." Nathan replied to the king, "Whatever you have in mind, go ahead and do it, for the Lord is with you." That night the word of the Lord came to Nathan, saying, "Go and tell my servant David, this is what the Lord says. Are you the one to build me a house to dwell in? I have not dwelt in a house from the day I brought the Israelites up out of Egypt to this day. I have been moving from place to place with a tent as my dwelling. Wherever I have moved with all the Israelites, did I ever say to any of their rulers whom I commanded to shepherd my people Israel, 'Why have you not built me a house of cedar?' Now then, tell my servant David, this is what the Lord Almighty says. I took you from the pasture and from following the flock to be ruler over my people Israel. I have been with you wherever you have gone, and I have cut off all your enemies from before you. Now, I will make your name great like the names of the greatest men of the earth, and I will provide a place for my people Israel and will plant them so that they can have a home of their own and no longer be disturbed. Wicked people will not oppress them anymore as they did at the beginning and have done ever since the time I appointed leaders over my people Israel. I will also give you rest from all your enemies. The Lord declares to you that the Lord himself will establish a house for you. When your days are over and you rest with your fathers, I will raise up your offspring to succeed you, who will come from your own body, and I will establish his kingdom. He is the one who will build a house for my name, and I will establish the throne of his kingdom forever. I will be his father, and he will be my son. When he does wrong, I will punish him with the rod of men, with floggings inflicted by men. But my love will never be taken away from him as I took it away from Saul, whom I removed from before you. Your house and your kingdom will endure forever before me. Your throne will be established forever." Nathan reported to David all the words of this entire revelation. Then King David went in and sat before the Lord, and he said, "Who am I, O Sovereign Lord? And what is my family that you have brought me this far? And as if this were not enough in your sight, O Sovereign Lord, you have also spoken about the future of the house of your servant. Is this your usual way of dealing with man, O Sovereign Lord? What more can David say to you? For you know your servant, O Sovereign Lord. For the sake of your word and according to your will, you have done this great thing and made it known to your servants. How great you are, O Sovereign Lord! There is no one like you, and there is no God but you, as we have heard with our own ears. And who is like your people Israel, the one nation on earth that God went out to redeem as a people for himself, and to make a name for himself, and to perform great and awesome wonders by driving out nations and their gods from before your people, whom you redeemed from Egypt? You have established your people Israel as your very own forever, and you, O Lord, have become their God. And now, Lord God, keep forever the promise you have made concerning your servant and his house. Do as you promise, so that your name will be great forever. Then men will say, 'The Lord Almighty is God of Israel,' and the house of your servant David will be established before you. O Lord Almighty, God of Israel, you have revealed this to your servant, saying, 'I will build a house for you.' So your servant has found courage to offer you this prayer. O Sovereign Lord, you are God. Your words are trustworthy, and you have promised these good things to your servant. Now be pleased to bless the house of your servant, that it may continue forever in your sight. For you, O sovereign Lord, have spoken, and with your blessing the house of your servant will be blessed forever. Chapter 8. In the course of time, David defeated the Philistines and subdued them, and he took Methegamah from the control of the Philistines. David also defeated the Moabites. He made them lie down on the ground and measured them off with a length of cord. Every two lengths of them were put to death, and the third length was allowed to live. So the Moabites became subject to David and brought tribute. Moreover, David fought Hadadezer, son of Rehob, king of Zobah, when he went to restore his control along the Euphrates River. David captured 1,000 of his chariots, 7,000 charioteers, and 20,000 foot soldiers. He hamstrung all but 100 of the chariot horses. When the Arameans of Damascus came to help Hadadezer, king of Zobah, David struck down 22,000 of them. He put garrisons in the Aramean kingdom of Damascus, and the Arameans became subject to him and brought tribute. The Lord gave David victory wherever he went. David took the gold shields that belonged to the officers of Hadadezer and brought them to Jerusalem. From Teba and Berothai, towns that belonged to Hadadezer, King David took a great quantity of bronze. When Tou, king of Hamath, heard that David had defeated the entire army of Hadadezer, he sent his son Joram to King David to greet him and congratulate him on his victory in battle over Hadadezer, who had been at war with Tou. Joram brought with him articles of silver and gold and bronze. King David dedicated these articles to the Lord, as he had done with all the silver and gold from all the nations he had subdued: Edom and Moab, the Ammonites and the Philistines and Amalek. He also dedicated the plunder taken from Hadadezer, son of Rehob, king of Zobah. And David became famous after he returned from striking down 18,000 Edomites in the Valley of Salt. He put garrisons throughout Edom, and all the Edomites became subject to David. The Lord gave David victory wherever he went. David reigned over all Israel, doing what was just and right for all his people. Joab, son of Zeruiah, was over the army. Joshaphat, son of Ahilud, was recorder. Zadok, son of Ahitub, and Ahimelech, son of Abiathar, were priests. Seraiah was secretary. Benaiah, son of Jehoiada, was over the Kerethites and Pelethites. And David's sons were royal advisors. Chapter 9. David asked, "Is there anyone still left of the house of Saul to whom I can show kindness for Jonathan's sake?" Now there was a servant of Saul's household named Ziba. They called him to appear before David, and the king said to him, "Are you Ziba?" "Your servant," he replied. The king asked, "Is there no one still left of the house of Saul to whom I can show God's kindness?" Ziba answered the king, "There is still a son of Jonathan. He is crippled in both feet." "Where is he?" the king asked. Ziba answered, "He is at the house of Machir, son of Amiel, in Lodabar." So King David had him brought from Lodabar, from the house of Machir, son of Amiel. When Mephibosheth, son of Jonathan, the son of Saul, came to David, he bowed down to pay him honor. David said, "Mephibosheth." "Your servant," he replied. "Don't be afraid," David said to him, "for I will surely show you kindness for the sake of your father Jonathan. I will restore to you all the land that belonged to your grandfather Saul, and you will always eat at my table." Mephibosheth bowed down and said, "What is your servant that you should notice a dead dog like me?" Then the king summoned Ziba, Saul's servant, and said to him, "I have given your master's grandson everything that belonged to Saul and his family. You and your sons and your servants are to farm the land for him and bring in the crop so that your master's grandson may be provided for. And Mephibosheth, grandson of your master, will always eat at my table." Now Ziba had 15 sons and 20 servants. Then Ziba said to the king, "Your servant will do whatever my lord the king commands his servant to do." So Mephibosheth ate at David's table like one of the king's sons. Mephibosheth had a young son named Michal, and all the members of Ziba's household were servants of Mephibosheth. And Mephibosheth lived in Jerusalem because he always ate at the king's table, and he was crippled in both feet. Chapter 10. In the course of time, the king of the Ammonites died, and his son Hanun succeeded him as king. David thought, I will show kindness to Hanun, son of Nahash, just as his father showed kindness to me. So David sent a delegation to express his sympathy to Hanun concerning his father. When David's men came to the land of the Ammonite nobles said to Hanun, their lord, Do you think David is honoring your father by sending men to you to express sympathy? Hasn't David sent them to you to explore the city and spy it out and overthrow it? So Hanun seized David's men, shaved off half of each man's beard, cut off their garments in the middle of the buttocks, and sent them away. When David was told about this, he sent messengers to meet the men, for they were greatly humiliated. The king said, Stay at Jericho till your beards have grown, and then come back. When the Ammonites realized that they had become a stench in David's nostrils, they hired 20,000 Aramean foot soldiers from Beth Rehob and Zobah, as well as the king of Makkah with 1,000 men, and also 12,000 men from Tob. On hearing this, David sent Joab out with the entire army of fighting men. The Ammonites came out and drew up in battle formation at the entrance to their city gate, while the Arameans of Zobah and Rehob and the men of Tob and Makkah were by themselves in the open country. Joab saw that there were battle lines in front of him and behind him, so he selected some of the best troops in Israel and deployed them against the Arameans. He put the rest of the men under the

After the Arameans saw that they had been routed by Israel, they regrouped. Hadadezer had Arameans brought from beyond the river. They went to Helam with Shobak, the commander of Hadadezer's army, leading them. When David was told of this, he gathered all Israel, crossed the Jordan, and went to Helam. The Arameans formed their battle lines to meet David and fought against him. But they fled before Israel, and David killed 700 of their charioteers and 40,000 of their foot soldiers. He also struck down Shobak, the commander of their army, and he died there. When all the kings who were vassals of Hadadezer saw that they had been defeated by Israel, they made peace with the Israelites and became subject to them. So the Arameans were afraid to help the Ammonites anymore. Chapter 11. In the spring, at the time when kings go off to war, David sent Joab out with the king's men and the whole Israelite army. They destroyed the Ammonites and besieged Rabbah, but David remained in Jerusalem. One evening, David got up from his bed and walked around on the roof of the palace. From the roof, he saw a woman bathing. The woman was very beautiful, and David sent someone to find out about her. The man said, "Isn't this Bathsheba, the daughter of Eliam and the wife of Uriah the Hittite?" Then David sent messengers to get her. She came to him, and he slept with her. She had purified herself from her uncleanness. Then she went back home. The woman conceived and sent word to David, saying, "I am pregnant." So David sent this word to Joab, "Send me Uriah the Hittite." And Joab sent him to David. When Uriah came to him, David asked him how Joab was, how the soldiers were, and how the war was going. Then David said to Uriah, "Go down to your house and wash your feet." So Uriah left the palace, and a gift from the king was sent after him. But Uriah slept at the entrance to the palace with all his master's servants, and did not go down to his house. When David was told Uriah did not go home, he asked him, "Haven't you just come from a distance? Why didn't you go home?" Uriah said to David, "The ark and Israel and Judah are staying in tents, and my master Joab and my lord's men are camped in the open fields. How could I go to my house to eat and drink and lie with my wife? As surely as you live, I will not do such a thing." Then David said to him, "Stay here one more day, and tomorrow I will send you back." So Uriah remained in Jerusalem that day and the next. At David's invitation, he ate and drank with him, and David made him drunk. But in the evening, Uriah went out to sleep on his mat among his master's servants. He did not go home. In the morning, David wrote a letter to Joab and sent it with Uriah. In it he wrote, "Put Uriah in the front line where the fighting is fiercest. Then withdraw from him so he will be struck down and die." So while Joab had the city under siege, he put Uriah at a place where he knew the strongest defenders were. When the men of the city came out and fought against Joab, some of the men in David's army fell. Moreover, Uriah the Hittite died. Joab sent David a full account of the battle. He instructed the messenger, "When you have finished giving the king this account of the battle, the king's anger may flare up and he may ask you, 'Why did you get so close to the city to fight? Didn't you know that they would shoot arrows from the wall? Who killed Abimelech, son of Jerob-Besheth? Didn't a woman throw an upper millstone on him from the wall so they died in Thebez? Why did you get so close to the wall?' If he asks you this, then say to him, 'Also, your servant Uriah the Hittite is dead.'" The messenger set out, and when he arrived, he told David everything Joab had sent him to say. The messenger said to David, "The men overpowered us and came out against us in the open, but we drove them back to the entrance to the city gate. Then the archers shot arrows at your servants from the wall, and some of the king's men died. Moreover, your servant Uriah the Hittite is dead." David told the messenger, "Say this to Joab, 'Don't let this upset you. The sword devours one as well as another. Press the attack against the city and destroy it.' Say this to encourage Joab." When Uriah's wife heard that her husband was dead, she mourned for him. After the time of mourning was over, David had brought to his house, and she became his wife

and bore him a son. But the thing David had done displeased the Lord. Chapter 12. The Lord sent Nathan to David. When he came to him, he said, "There were two men in a certain town, one rich and the other poor. The rich man had a very large number of sheep and cattle, but the poor man had nothing except one little ewe lamb he had bought. He raised it, and it grew up with him and his children. It shared his food, drank from his cup, and even slept in his arms. It was like a daughter to him. Now a traveler came to the rich man, but the rich man refrained from taking one of his own sheep or cattle to prepare a meal for the traveler who had come to him. Instead, he took the ewe lamb that belonged to the poor man and prepared it for the one who had come to him." David burned with anger against the man and said to Nathan, "As surely as the Lord lives, the man who did this deserves to die. He must pay for that lamb four times over because he did such a thing and had no pity." Then Nathan said to David, "You are the man. This is what the Lord, the God of Israel, says. I anointed you king over Israel, and I delivered you from the hand of Saul. I gave your master's house to you and your master's wives into your arms. I gave you the house of Israel and Judah, and if all this had been too little, I would have given you even more. Why did you despise the word of the Lord by doing what is evil in his eyes? You struck down Uriah the Hittite with the sword and took his wife to be your own. You killed him with the sword of the Ammonites. Now, therefore, the sword will never depart from your house because you despised me and took the wife of Uriah the Hittite to be your own. This is what the Lord says. Out of your own household I'm going to bring calamity upon you. Before your very eyes I will take your wives and give them to one who is close to you, and he will lie with your wives in broad daylight. You did it in secret. But I will do this thing in broad daylight before all Israel." Then David said to Nathan, "I have sinned against the Lord." Nathan replied, "The Lord has taken away your sin. You are not going to die. But because by doing this you have made the enemies of the Lord show utter contempt, the son born to you will die." After Nathan had gone home, the Lord struck the child that Uriah's wife had borne to David, and he became ill. David pleaded with God for the child. He fasted and went into his house and spent the nights lying on the ground. The elders of the household stood beside him to get him up from the ground, but he refused, and he would not eat any food with them. On the seventh day, the child died. David's servants were afraid to tell him the child was dead, for they thought, "While the child was still living, we spoke to David, but he would not listen to us. How can we tell him the child is dead? He may do something desperate." David noticed that his servants were whispering among themselves, and he realized the child was dead. "Is the child dead?" he asked. "Yes," they replied. "He is dead." Then David got up from the ground. After he had washed, put on lotions, and changed his clothes, he went into the house of the Lord and worshipped. Then he went to his own house, and at his request, they served him food, and he ate. His servants asked him, "Why are you acting this way? While the child was alive, you fasted and wept, but now that the child is dead, you get up and eat." He answered, "While the child was still alive, I fasted and wept. I thought, who knows, the Lord may be gracious to me and let the child live. But now that he is dead, why should I fast? Can I bring him back again? I will go to him, but he will not return to me." Then David comforted his wife Bathsheba, and he went to her and lay with her. She gave birth to a son, and they named him Solomon. The Lord loved him, and because the Lord loved him, he sent word through Nathan the prophet to name him Jedidiah. Meanwhile, Joab fought against Rabbah of the Ammonites and captured the royal citadel. Joab sent messengers to David saying, "I have fought against Rabbah and taken its water supply. Now muster the rest of the troops and besiege the city and capture it. Otherwise, I will take the city and it will be named after me."
So David mustered the entire army and went to Rabbah and attacked and captured it. He took the crown from the head of their king. Its weight was a talent of gold, and it was set with precious stones, and it was placed on David's head. He took a great quantity of plunder from the city and brought out the people who were there, consigning them to labor with saws and with iron picks and axes, and he made them work at brickmaking. He did this to all the Ammonite towns. Then David and his entire army returned to Jerusalem. Chapter 13. In the course of time, Amnon, son of David, fell in love with Tamar, the beautiful sister of Absalom, son of David. Amnon became frustrated to the point of illness on account of his sister Tamar, for she was a virgin, and it seemed impossible for him to do anything to her. Now Amnon had a friend named Jonadab, son of Shimeah, David's brother. Jonadab was a very shrewd man. He asked Amnon, "Why do you, the king's son, look so haggard morning after morning? Won't you tell me?" Amnon said to him, "I'm in love with Tamar, my brother Absalom's sister." "Go to bed and pretend to be ill," Jonadab said. "When your father comes to see you, say to him, 'I would like my sister Tamar to come and give me something to eat. Let her prepare the food in my sight so I may watch her and then eat it from her hand.'" So Amnon lay down and pretended to be ill. When the king came to see him, Amnon said to him, "I would like my sister Tamar to come and make some special bread in my sight so I may eat it from her hand." David sent word to Tamar at the palace, "Go to the house of your brother Amnon and prepare some food for him." So Tamar went to the house of her brother Amnon, who was lying down. She took some dough, kneaded it, made the bread in his sight, and baked it. Then she took the pan and served him the bread, but he refused to eat. "Send everyone out of here," Amnon said. So everyone left him. Then Amnon said to Tamar, "Bring the food here into my bedroom, so I may eat from your hand." And Tamar took the bread she had prepared and brought it to her brother Amnon in his bedroom. But when she took it to him to eat, he grabbed her and said, "Come to bed with me, my sister." "Don't, my brother," she said to him, "don't force me. Such a thing should not be done in Israel. Don't do this wicked thing. What about me? Where can I get rid of my disgrace? And what about you? You would be like one of the wicked fools in Israel. Please speak to the king. He will not keep me from being married to you." But he refused to listen to her, and since he was stronger than she, he raped her. Then Amnon hated her with intense hatred. In fact, he hated her more than he had loved her. Amnon said to her, "Get up and get out." "No," she said to him, "sending me away would be a greater wrong than what you have already done to me." But he refused to listen to her. He called his personal servant and said, "Get this woman out of here and bolt the door after her." So his servant put her out and bolted the door after her. She was wearing a richly ornamented robe, for this was the kind of garment the virgin daughters of the king wore. Tamar put ashes on her head and tore the ornamented robe she was wearing. She put her hand on her head and went away, weeping aloud as she went. Her brother Absalom said to her, "Has that Amnon, your brother, been with you? Be quiet now, my sister. He is your brother. Don't take this thing to heart." And Tamar lived in her brother Absalom's house, a desolate woman. When King David heard all this, he was furious. Absalom never said a word to Amnon, either good or bad. He hated Amnon because he had disgraced his sister Tamar. 2 years later, when Absalom's sheep shearers were at Baal Hazor, near the border of Ephraim, he invited all the king's sons to come there. Absalom went to the king and said, "Your servant has had shearers come. Will the king and his officials please join me?" "No, my son," the king replied. "All of us should not go. We would only be a burden to you." Although Absalom urged him, he still refused to go, but gave him his blessing. Then Absalom said, "If not, please, let my brother Amnon come with us." The king asked him, "Why should he go with you?"
But Absalom urged him, so he sent with him Amnon and the rest of the king's sons. Absalom ordered his men, "Listen, when Amnon is in high spirits from drinking wine, and I say to you, strike Amnon down, then kill him. Don't be afraid. Have I not given you this order? Be strong and brave." So Absalom's men did to Amnon what Absalom had ordered. Then all the king's sons got up, mounted their mules, and fled. While they were on their way, the report came to David, "Absalom has struck down all the king's sons. Not one of them is left." The king stood up, tore his clothes, and laid down on the ground, and all his servants stood by with their clothes torn. But Jonadab, son of Shimeah, David's brother, said, "My lord should not think that they killed all the princes. Only Amnon is dead. This has been Absalom's expressed intention ever since the day Amnon raped his sister Tamar. My lord the king should not be concerned about the report that all the king's sons are dead. Only Amnon is dead." Meanwhile, Absalom had fled. Now the man standing watch looked up and saw many people on the road west of him coming down the side of the hill. The watchman went and told the king, "I see men in the direction of Horonaim on the side of the hill." Jonadab said to the king, "See, the king's sons are here. It has happened just as your servant said." As he finished speaking, the king's sons came in, wailing loudly. The king, too, and all his servants wept very bitterly. Absalom fled and went to Talmai, son of Ammihud, the king of Geshur. But King David mourned for his son every day. After Absalom fled and went to Geshur, he stayed there 3 years. And the spirit of the king longed to go to Absalom, for he was consoled concerning Amnon's death. Chapter 14. Joab, son of Zeruiah, knew that the king's heart longed for Absalom. So Joab sent someone to Tekoa and had a wise woman brought from there. He said to her, "Pretend you are in mourning. Dress in mourning clothes and don't use any cosmetic lotions. Act like a woman who has spent many days grieving for the dead. Then go to the king and speak these words to him." And Joab put the words in her mouth. When the woman from Tekoa went to the king, she fell with her face to the ground to pay him honor, and she said, "Help me, O king." The king asked her, "What is troubling you?" She said, "I am indeed a widow. My husband is dead. I, your servant, had 2 sons. They got into a fight with each other in the field, and no one was there to separate them. One struck the other and killed him. Now the whole clan has risen up against your servant. They say, 'Hand over the one who struck his brother down, so that we may put him to death for the life of his brother whom he killed. Then we will get rid of the heir as well.' They would put out the only burning coal I have left, leaving my husband neither name nor descendant on the face of the earth." The king said to the woman, "Go home, and I will issue an order in your behalf." But the woman from Tekoa said to him, "My lord the king, let the blame rest on me and on my father's family, and let the king and his throne be without guilt." The king replied, "If anyone says anything to you, bring him to me, and he will not bother you again." She said, "Then let the king invoke the Lord his God to prevent the avenger of blood from adding to the destruction, so that my son will not be destroyed." "As surely as the Lord lives," he said, "not one hair of your son's head will fall to the ground." Then the woman said, "Let your servant speak a word to my lord the king." "Speak," he replied. The woman said, "Why then have you devised a thing like this against the people of God? When the king says this, does he not convict himself, for the king has not brought back his banished son? Like water spilled on the ground, which cannot be recovered, so we must die? But God does not take away life. Instead, he devises ways so that a banished person may not remain estranged from him. And now I have come to say this to my lord the king, because the people have made me afraid. Your servant thought, 'I will speak to the king. Perhaps he will do what his servant asks. Perhaps the king will agree to deliver his servant from the hand of the man who is trying to cut off both me and my son from the inheritance God gave us.'
And now your servant says, may the word of my lord the king bring me rest, for my lord the king is like an angel of God in discerning good and evil. May the Lord your God be with you. Then the king said to the woman, do not keep from me the answer to what I am going to ask you. Let my lord the king speak, the woman said. The king asked, isn't the hand of Joab with you in all this? The woman answered, as surely as you live, my lord the king, no one can turn to the right or to the left from anything my lord the king says. Yes, it was your servant Joab who instructed me to do this and who put all these words into the mouth of your servant. Your servant Joab did this to change the present situation. My lord has wisdom like that of an angel of God. He knows everything that happens in the land. The king said to Joab, very well, I will do it. Go, bring back the young man Absalom. Joab fell with his face to the ground to pay him honor, and he blessed the king. Joab said, today your servant knows that he has found favor in your eyes, my lord the king, because the king has granted his servant's request. Then Joab went to Geshur and brought Absalom back to Jerusalem. But the king said, he must go to his own house, he must not see my face. So Absalom went to his own house and did not see the face of the king. In all Israel there was not a man so highly praised for his handsome appearance as Absalom. From the top of his head to the sole of his foot there was no blemish in him. Whenever he cut the hair of his head, he used to cut his hair from time to time when it became too heavy for him, he would weigh it, and its weight was 200 shekels by the royal standard. 3 sons and a daughter were born to Absalom. The daughter's name was Tamar, and she became a beautiful woman. Absalom lived 2 years in Jerusalem without seeing the king's face. Then Absalom sent for Joab in order to send him to the king, but Joab refused to come to him. But he sent a second time, but he refused to come. Then he said to his servants, look, Joab's field is next to mine, and he has barley there. Go and set it on fire. So Absalom's servants set the field on fire. Then Joab did go to Absalom's house, and he said to him, why have your servants set my field on fire? Absalom said to Joab, look, I sent word to you and said, come here so I can send you to the king to ask, why have I come from Geshur? It would be better for me if I was still there. Now then, I want to see the king's face, and if I am guilty of anything, let him put me to death. So Joab went to the king and told him this. Then the king summoned Absalom, and he came in and bowed down with his face to the ground before the king, and the king kissed Absalom. Chapter 15. In the course of time, Absalom provided himself with a chariot and horses and with 50 men to run ahead of him. He would get up early and stand by the side of the road leading to the city gate. Whenever anyone came with a complaint to be placed before the king for a decision, Absalom would call out to him, what town are you from? He would answer, your servant is from one of the tribes of Israel. Then Absalom would say to him, look, your claims are valid and proper, but there is no representative of the king to hear you. And Absalom would add, if only I were appointed judge in the land, then everyone who has a complaint or case would come to me and I would see that he gets justice. Also, whenever anyone approached him to bow down before him, Absalom would reach out his hand, take hold of him, and kiss him. Absalom behaved in this way toward all the Israelites who came to the king asking for justice, and so he stole the heart of the men of Israel. At the end of 4 years, Absalom said to the king, let me go to Hebron and fulfill a vow I made to the Lord. While your servant was living at Geshur in Aram, I made this vow. If the Lord takes me back to Jerusalem, I will worship the Lord in Hebron. The king said to him, go in peace. So he went to Hebron. Then Absalom sent secret messengers throughout the tribes of Israel to say, as soon as you hear the sound of the trumpets, then say, Absalom is king in Hebron. 200 men from Jerusalem had accompanied Absalom. They had been invited as guests and went quite innocently, knowing nothing about the matter. While Absalom was offering sacrifices, he also sent for Ahithophel the Gilonite, David's counselor, to come from Gilo, his hometown. And so the conspiracy gained strength, and Absalom's following kept on increasing.
a messenger came and told David, "The hearts of the men of Israel are with Absalom." Then David said to all his officials who are with him in Jerusalem, "Come, we must flee, or none of us will escape from Absalom. We must leave immediately, or he will move quickly to overtake us and bring ruin upon us and put the city to the sword." The king's officials answered him, "Your servants are ready to do whatever our lord the king chooses." The king set out with his entire household following him, but he left 10 concubines to take care of the palace. So the king set out with all the people following him, and they halted at a place some distance away. All his men marched past him, along with all the Kerethites and Pelethites, and all the 600 Gittites who had accompanied him from Gath marched before the king. The king said to Ittai the Gittite, "Why should you come along with us? Go back and stay with King Absalom. You are a foreigner, an exile from your homeland. You came only yesterday, and today shall I make you wander about with us when I do not know where I'm going? Go back and take your countrymen. May kindness and faithfulness be with you." But Ittai replied to the king, "As surely as the Lord lives and as my lord the king lives, wherever my lord the king may be, whether it means life or death, there will your servant be." David said to Ittai, "Go ahead, march on." So Ittai the Gittite marched on with all his men and the families that were with him. The whole countryside wept aloud as all the people passed by. The king also crossed the Kidron Valley, and all the people moved on toward the desert. Zadok was there too, and all the Levites who were with him were carrying the Ark of the Covenant of God. They set down the Ark of God, and Abiathar offered sacrifices until all the people had finished leaving the city. Then the king said to Zadok, "Take the Ark of God back into the city. If I find favor in the Lord's eyes, he will bring me back and let me see it as his dwelling place again. But if he says, 'I am not pleased with you,' then I am ready. Let him do to me whatever seems good to him." The king also said to Zadok the priest, "Aren't you a seer? Go back to the city in peace with your son Ahimaaz and Jonathan, son of Abiathar. You and Abiathar take your 2 sons with you. I will wait at the fords in the desert until word comes from you to inform me." So Zadok and Abiathar took the Ark of God back to Jerusalem and stayed there. But David continued up the Mount of Olives, weeping as he went. His head was covered and he was barefoot. All the people with him covered their heads too and were weeping as they went up. Now David had been told, "Ahithophel is among the conspirators with Absalom." So David prayed, "O Lord, turn Ahithophel's counsel into foolishness." When David arrived at the summit where people used to worship God, Hushai the Archite was there to meet him, his robe torn and dust on his head. David said to him, "If you go with me, you will be a burden to me. But if you return to the city and say to Absalom, 'I will be your servant, O king. I was your father's servant in the past, but now I will be your servant,' then you can help me by frustrating Ahithophel's advice. Won't the priests Zadok and Abiathar be there with you? Tell them anything you hear in the king's palace. Their 2 sons, Ahimaaz, son of Zadok, and Jonathan, son of Abiathar, are there with them. Send them to me with anything you hear." So David's friend Hushai arrived at Jerusalem as Absalom was entering the city. Chapter 16. When David had gone a short distance beyond the summit, there was Ziba, the steward of Mephibosheth, waiting to meet him. He had a string of donkeys saddled and loaded with 200 loaves of bread, 100 cakes of raisins, 100 cakes of figs, and a skin of wine. The king asked Ziba, "Why have you brought these?" Ziba answered, "The donkeys are for the king's household to ride on, the bread and fruit are for the men to eat, and the wine is to refresh those who become exhausted in the desert." The king then asked, "Where's your master's grandson?" Ziba said to him, "He is staying in Jerusalem because he thinks today the house of Israel will give me back my grandfather's kingdom." Then the king said to Ziba, "All that belonged to Mephibosheth is now yours." "I humbly bow," Ziba said. "May I find favor in your eyes, my lord the king." As King David approached Baruim, a man from the same clan as Saul's family came out from there.
His name was Shimei, son of Gera, and he cursed as he came out. He pelted David and all the king's officials with stones, though all the troops in the special guard were on David's right and left. As he cursed, Shimei said, get out, you man of blood, you scoundrel! The Lord has repaid you for all the blood you shed in the household of Saul, in whose place you have reigned. The Lord has handed the kingdom over to your son Absalom. You have come to ruin because you are a man of blood." Then Abishai, son of Zeruiah, said to the king, "Why should this dead dog curse my lord the king? Let me go over and cut off his head." But the king said, "What do you and I have in common, you sons of Zeruiah? If he is cursing because the Lord said to him, 'Curse David,' who can ask, 'Why do you do this?'" David then said to Abishai and all his officials, "My son, who is of my own flesh, is trying to take my life. How much more then this Benjamite? Leave him alone. Let him curse, for the Lord has told him to. It may be that the Lord will see my distress and repay me with good for the cursing I am receiving today." So David and his men continued along the road while Shimei was going along the hillside opposite him, cursing as he went and throwing stones at him and showering him with dirt. The king and all the people with him arrived at their destination exhausted, and there he refreshed himself. Meanwhile, Absalom and all the men of Israel came to Jerusalem, and Ahithophel was with him. Then Hushai, the Archite, David's friend, went to Absalom and said to him, "Long live the king! Long live the king!" Absalom asked Hushai, "Is this the love you show your friend? Why didn't you go with your friend?" Hushai said to Absalom, "No, the one chosen by the Lord, by these people, and by all the men of Israel, his I will be, and I will remain with him. Furthermore, whom should I serve? Should I not serve the son? Just as I served your father, so I will serve you." Absalom said to Ahithophel, "Give us your advice. What should we do?" Ahithophel answered, "Lie with your father's concubines, whom he left to take care of the palace. Then all Israel will hear that you have made yourself a stench in your father's nostrils, and the hands of everyone with you will be strengthened." So they pitched a tent for Absalom on the roof, and he lay with his father's concubines in the sight of all Israel. Now in those days the advice Ahithophel gave was like that of one who inquires of God. That was how both David and Absalom regarded all of Ahithophel's advice. Chapter 17. Ahithophel said to Absalom, "I would choose 12,000 men and set out tonight in pursuit of David. I would attack him while he is weary and weak. I would strike him with terror, and then all the people with him will flee. I would strike down only the king and bring all the people back to you. The death of the man you seek will mean the return of all the people will be unharmed." This plan seemed good to Absalom and all the elders of Israel. But Absalom said, "Summon also Hushai the Archite, so we can hear what he has to say." When Hushai came to him, Absalom said, "Ahithophel has given this advice. Should we do what he says? If not, give us your opinion." Hushai replied to Absalom, "The advice Ahithophel has given is not good this time. You know your father and his men. They are fighters and as fierce as a wild bear robbed of her cubs. Besides, your father is an experienced fighter. He will not spend the night with the troops. Even now he is hidden in a cave or some other place. If he should attack your troops first, whoever hears about it will say, 'There has been a slaughter among the troops who follow Absalom.' Then even the bravest soldier, whose heart is like the heart of a lion, will melt with fear. For all Israel knows that your father is a fighter and that those with him are brave. So I advise you, let all Israel, from Dan to Beersheba, as numerous as the sand on the seashore, be gathered to you, with you yourself leading them into battle. Then we will attack him wherever he may be found, and we will fall on him as dew settles on the ground. Neither he nor any of his men will be left alive. If he withdraws into a city, then all Israel will bring ropes to that city, and we will drag it down to the valley until not even a piece of it can be found." Absalom and all the men of Israel said, "The advice of Hushai the Archite is better than that of Ahithophel." For the Lord had determined to frustrate the good advice of Ahithophel in order to bring disaster on Absalom. Hushai told Zadok and Abiathar the priests,
Ahithophel has advised Absalom and the elders of Israel to do such and such, but I have advised them to do so and so. Now, send a message immediately and tell David, do not spend the night at the fords in the desert. Cross over without fail, or the king and all the people with him will be swallowed up. Jonathan and Ahimaaz were staying at En-Rogel. A servant girl was to go and inform them, and they were to go and tell King David, for they could not risk being seen entering the city. But a young man saw them and told Absalom, so the two of them left quickly and went to the house of a man in Bahurim. He had a well in his courtyard, and they climbed down into it. His wife took a covering and spread it over the opening of the well and scattered grain over it. No one knew anything about it. When Absalom's men came to the woman at the house, they asked, where are Ahimaaz and Jonathan? The woman answered them, they crossed over the brook. The men searched but found no one. So they returned to Jerusalem. After the men had gone, the two climbed out of the well and went to inform King David. They said to him, set out and cross the river at once. Ahithophel has advised such and such against you. So David and all the people with him set out and crossed the Jordan. By daybreak, no one was left who had not crossed the Jordan. When Ahithophel saw that his advice had not been followed, he saddled his donkey and set out for his house in his hometown. He put his house in order and then hanged himself. So he died and was buried in his father's tomb. David went to Mahanaim, and Absalom crossed the Jordan with all the men of Israel. Absalom had appointed Amasa over the army in place of Joab. Amasa was the son of a man named Jether, an Israelite who had married Abigail, the daughter of Nahash, and sister of Zeruiah, the mother of Joab. The Israelites and Absalom camped in the land of Gilead. When David came to Mahanaim, Shobai, son of Nahash from Rabbah of the Ammonites, and Machir, son of Ammiel from Lo-Debar, and Barzillai, the Gileadite from Rogelim, brought bedding and bowls and articles of pottery. They also brought wheat and barley, flour and roasted grain, beans and lentils, honey and curd, sheep and cheese from cow's milk for David and his people to eat. For they said, the people have become hungry and tired and thirsty in the desert. Chapter 18. David mustered the men who were with him and appointed over them commanders of thousands and commanders of hundreds. David sent the troops out, a third under the command of Joab, a third under Joab's brother Abishai, son of Zeruiah, and a third under Ittai the Gittite. The king told the troops, I myself will surely march out with you. But the men said, you must not go out. If we are forced to flee, they won't care about us. Even if half of us die, they won't care. But you are worth 10,000 of us. It would be better now for you to give us support from the city. The king answered, I will do whatever seems best to you. So the king stood beside the gate while all the men marched out in units of hundreds and of thousands. The king commanded Joab, Abishai, and Ittai, be gentle with the young man Absalom for my sake. And all the troops heard the king giving orders concerning Absalom to each of the commanders. The army marched into the field to fight Israel, and the battle took place in the forest of Ephraim. There the army of Israel was defeated by David's men, and the casualties that day were great, 20,000 men. The battle spread out over the whole countryside, and the forest claimed more lives that day than the sword. Now Absalom happened to meet David's men. He was riding his mule, and as the mule went under the thick branches of a large oak, Absalom's head got caught in the tree. He was left hanging in midair while the mule he was riding kept on going. When one of the men saw this, he told Joab, I just saw Absalom hanging in an oak tree. Joab said to the man who had told him this, what? You saw him? Why didn't you strike him to the ground right there? Then I would have had to give you 10 shekels of silver and a warrior's belt. But the man replied, even if 1,000 shekels were weighed out into my hands, I would not lift my hand against the king's son. In our hearing, the king commanded you, Abishai and Ittai, protect the young man Absalom for my sake. And if I had put my life in jeopardy, and nothing is hidden from the king, you would have kept your distance from me. Joab said, I'm not going to wait like this for you. So he took 3 javelins in his hand and plunged them into Absalom's heart while Absalom was still alive in the oak tree. And 10 of Joab's armor-bearers surrounded Absalom, struck him, and killed him.
Then Joab sounded the trumpet, and the troops stopped pursuing Israel, for Joab halted them. They took Absalom, threw him into a big pit in the forest, and piled up a large heap of rocks over him. Meanwhile, all the Israelites fled to their homes. During his lifetime, Absalom had taken a pillar and erected it in the king's valley as a monument to himself, for he thought, "I have no son to carry on the memory of my name." He named the pillar after himself, and it is called Absalom's Monument to this day. Now Ahimaaz, son of Zadok, said, "Let me run and take the news to the king that the Lord has delivered him from the hand of his enemies." "You are not the one to take the news today," Joab told him. "You may take the news another time, but you must not do so today because the king's son is dead." Then Joab said to a Cushite, "Go, tell the king what you have seen." The Cushite bowed down before Joab and ran off. Ahimaaz, son of Zadok, again said to Joab, "Come what may, please let me run behind the Cushite." But Joab replied, "My son, why do you want to go? You don't have any news that will bring you a reward." He said, "Come what may, I want to run." So Joab said, "Run." Then Ahimaaz ran by way of the plain and outran the Cushite. While David was sitting between the inner and outer gates, the watchman went up to the roof of the gateway by the wall. As he looked out, he saw a man running alone. The watchman called out to the king and reported it. The king said, "If he is alone, he must have good news." And the man came closer and closer. Then the watchman saw another man running, and he called down to the gatekeeper, "Look, another man running alone." The king said, "He must be bringing good news too." The watchman said, "It seems to me that the first one runs like Ahimaaz, son of Zadok." "He's a good man," the king said. "He comes with good news." Then Ahimaaz called out to the king, "All is well." He bowed down before the king with his face to the ground and said, "Praise be to the Lord your God. He has delivered up the men who lifted their hands against my lord the king." The king asked, "Is the young man Absalom safe?" Ahimaaz answered, "I saw great confusion just as Joab was about to send the king's servant and me, your servant, but I don't know what it was." The king said, "Stand aside and wait here." So he stepped aside and stood there. Then the Cushite arrived and said, "My lord the king, hear the good news. The Lord has delivered you today from all who rose up against you." The king asked the Cushite, "Is the young man Absalom safe?" The Cushite replied, "May the enemies of my lord the king and all who rise up to harm you be like that young man." The king was shaken. He went up to the room over the gateway and wept. As he went, he said, "Oh, my son Absalom, my son Absalom, if only I had died instead of you. Oh, Absalom, my son, my son."

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1: Chapter 19. Joab was told, "The king is weeping and mourning for Absalom." And for the whole army, the victory that day was turned into mourning, because on that day the troops heard it said, "The king is grieving for his son." The men stole into the city that day as men steal in who are ashamed when they flee from battle. The king covered his face and cried aloud, "O my son, Absalom, O Absalom, my son, my son." Then Joab went into the house to the king and said, "Today you have humiliated all your men, who have just saved your life and the lives of your sons and daughters and the lives of your wives and concubines. You love those who hate you and hate those who love you. You have made it clear today that the commanders and their men mean nothing to you. I see that you would be pleased if Absalom were alive today and all of us were dead. Now go out and encourage your men. I swear by the Lord, if you don't go out, not a man will be left with you by nightfall. This will be worse for you than all the calamities that have come upon you from your youth till now." So the king got up and took his seat in the gateway. When the men were told, "The king is sitting in the gateway," they all came before him. Meanwhile, the Israelites had fled to their homes. Throughout the tribes of Israel, the people were all arguing with each other, saying, "The king delivered us from the hand of our enemies. He is the one who rescued us from the hand of the Philistines. But now he has fled the country because of Absalom. And Absalom, who we anointed to rule over us, has died in battle. So why do you say nothing about bringing the king back?" King David sent this message to Zadok and Abiathar the priests. "Ask the elders of Judah, why should you be the last to bring the king back to his palace, since what is being said throughout Israel has reached the king at his quarters? You are my brothers, my own flesh and blood, so why should you be the last to bring back the king? And say to Amasa, are you not my own flesh and blood? May God deal with me, be it ever so severely, if from now on you are not the commander of my army in place of Joab." He won over the hearts of all the men of Judah as though they were one man. They sent word to the king, "Return, you and all your men." Then the king returned and went as far as the Jordan. Now the men of Judah had come to Gilgal to go out and meet the king and bring him across the Jordan. Shimei, son of Gera, the Benjamite from Behurim, hurried down with the men of Judah to meet King David. With him were 1,000 Benjamites, along with Ziba, the steward of Saul's household, and his 15 sons and 20 servants. They rushed to the Jordan where the king was. They crossed at the ford to take the king's household over and to do whatever he wished. When Shimei, son of Gera, crossed the Jordan, he fell prostrate before the king and said to him, "May my lord not hold me guilty. Do not remember how your servant did wrong on the day my lord the king left to Jerusalem. May the king put it out of his mind. For I, your servant, know that I have sinned, but today I have come here as the first of the whole house of Joseph to come down and meet my lord the king." Then Abishai, son of Zeruiah, said, "Shouldn't Shimei be put to death for this? He cursed the Lord's anointed." David replied, "What do you and I have in common, you sons of Zeruiah? This day you have become my adversaries. Should anyone be put to death in Israel today, do I not know that today I am king over Israel?" So the king said to Shimei, "You shall not die." And the king promised him on oath. Mephibosheth, Saul's grandson, also went down to meet the king. He had not taken care of his feet or trimmed his mustache or washed his clothes from the day the king left until the day he returned safely. When he came from Jerusalem to meet the king asked him, "Why didn't you go with me, Mephibosheth?" He said, "My lord the king, since I, your servant, am lame, I said, I will have my donkey saddled and will ride on it so I can go with the king. But Ziba, my servant, betrayed me, and he has slandered your servant to my lord the king. My lord the king is like an angel of God, so do whatever pleases you. All my grandfather's descendants deserve nothing but death for my lord the king, but you gave your servant a place among those who sat at your table, so what right do I have to make any more appeals to the king?" The king said to him, "Why say more? I ordered you and Ziba to divide the fields." Mephibosheth said to the king, "Let him take everything now that my lord the king has arrived home safely." Barzillai the Gileadite also came down from Rogelim to cross the Jordan with the king and to send him on his way from there. Now Barzillai was a very old man, 80 years of age. He had provided for the king during his stay in Mahanaim, for he was a very wealthy man. The king said to Barzillai, "Cross over with me and stay with me in Jerusalem, and I will provide for you." But Barzillai answered the king, "How many more years will I live that I should go up to Jerusalem with the king? I am now 80 years old. Can I tell the difference between what is good and what is not? Can your servants taste what he eats and drinks? Can I still hear the voices of men and women singers? Why should your servant be an added burden to my lord the king? Your servant will cross over the Jordan with the king for a short distance, but why should the king reward me in this way? Let your servant return that I may die in my own town near the tomb of my father and mother. But here is your servant Kimham. Let him cross over with my lord the king. Do for him whatever pleases you." The king said, "Kimham shall cross over with me, and I will do for him whatever pleases you. And anything you desire for me, I will do for you." So all the people crossed the Jordan, and then the king crossed over. The king kissed Barzillai and gave him his blessing, and Barzillai returned to his home. When the king crossed over to Gilgal, Kimham crossed with him. All the troops of Judah and half the troops of Israel had taken the king over. Soon all the men of Israel were coming to the king and saying to him, "Why did our brothers, the men of Judah, steal the king away and bring him and his household across the Jordan together with all his men?" All the men of Judah answered the men of Israel, "We did this because the king is closely related to us. Why are you angry about it? Have we eaten any of the king's provisions? Have we taken anything for ourselves?" Then the men of Israel answered the men of Judah, "We have 10 shares in the king, and besides, we have a greater claim on David than you have. So why do you treat us with contempt? Were we not the first to speak of bringing back our king?" But the men of Judah responded even more harshly than the men of Israel. Chapter 20. Now a troublemaker named Sheba, son of Bichri, a Benjamite, happened to be there. He sounded the trumpet and shouted, "We have no share in David, no part in Jesse's son. Every man to his tent, O Israel!" So all the men of Israel deserted David to follow Sheba, son of Bichri. But the men of Judah stayed by their king all the way from the Jordan to Jerusalem. When David returned to his palace in Jerusalem, he took the 10 concubines he had left to take care of the palace and put them in a house under guard. He provided for them, but did not lie with them. They were kept in confinement until the day of their death, living as widows. Then the king said to Amasa, "Summon the men of Judah to come to me within 3 days and be here yourself." But when Amasa went to summon Judah, he took longer than the time the king had set for him. David said to Abishai, "Now Sheba, son of Bichri, will do us more harm than Absalom did. Take your master's men and pursue him, or he will find fortified cities and escape from us." So Joab's men and the Kerethites and the Pelethites and all the mighty warriors went out under the command of Abishai. They marched out from Jerusalem to pursue Sheba, son of Bichri. While they were at the great rock of Gibeon, Amasa came to meet him. Joab was wearing his military tunic, and strapped over it at his waist was a belt with a dagger in its sheath. As he stepped forward, it dropped out of his sheath. Joab said to Amasa, "How are you, my brother?" Then Joab took Amasa by the beard with his right hand to kiss him. Amasa was not on his guard against the dagger in Joab's hand, and Joab plunged it into his belly, and his intestines spilled out on the ground. Without being stabbed again, Amasa died. Then Joab and his brother Abishai pursued Sheba, son of Bichri. One of Joab's men stood beside Amasa and said, "Whoever favors Joab and whoever is for David, let him follow Joab." Amasa lay wallowing in his blood in the middle of the road, and the man saw that all the troops came to a halt there. When he realized that everyone who came up to Amasa stopped, he dragged him from the road into a field and threw a garment over him. After Amasa had been removed from the road, all the men went on with Joab to pursue Sheba, son of Bichri. Sheba passed through all the tribes of Israel to Abel Beth Machah and through the entire region of the Berites, who gathered together and followed him. All the troops with Joab came and besieged Sheba at Abel Beth Machah. They built a siege ramp up to the city, and it stood against the outer fortifications. While they were battering the wall to bring it down, a wise woman called from the city, "Listen, listen, tell Joab to come here so I can speak to him." He went toward her, and she asked, "Are you Joab?" "I am," he answered. She said, "Listen to what your servant has to say." "I'm listening," he said. She continued, "Long ago they used to say, 'Get your answer at Abel,' and that settled it. We are the peaceful and faithful in Israel. You are trying to destroy a city that is a mother in Israel. Why do you want to swallow up the Lord's inheritance?" "Far be it from me," Joab replied, "far be it from me to swallow up or destroy. That is not the case. A man named Sheba, son of Bichri from the hill country of Ephraim, has lifted up his hand against the king, against David. Hand over this one man, and I'll withdraw from the city." The woman said to Joab, "His head will be thrown to you from the wall." Then the woman went to all the people with her wise advice, and they cut off the head of Sheba, son of Bichri, and threw it to Joab. So he sounded the trumpet, and his men dispersed from the city, each returning to his home. And Joab went back to the king in Jerusalem. Joab was over Israel's entire army. Benaiah, son of Jehoiada, was over the Kerethites and Pelethites. Adoniram was in charge of the forced labor. Jehoshaphat, son of Ahilud, was recorder. Sheva was secretary. Zadok and Abiathar were priests. And Ira the Jairite was David's priest. Chapter 21. During the reign of David, there was a famine for three successive years. So David sought the face of the Lord. The Lord said,

have the right to put anyone in Israel to death. What do you want me to do for you? David asked. They answered the king. As for the men who destroyed us and plotted against us so that we have been decimated and have no place anywhere in Israel, let 7 of his male descendants be given to us to be killed and exposed before the Lord at Gibeah of Saul, the Lord's chosen one. So the king said, I will give them to you. The king spared Mephibosheth, son of Jonathan, the son of Saul, because of the oath before the Lord between David and Jonathan, son of Saul. But the king took Armoni and Mephibosheth, the 2 sons of Ai's daughter Rizbah, whom she had borne to Saul, together with the 5 sons of Saul's daughter Merab, whom she had borne to Adriel, son of Barzillai, the Meholathite. He handed them over to the Gibeonites, who killed and exposed them on a hill before the Lord. All 7 of them fell together. They were put to death during the first days of the harvest, just as the barley harvest was beginning. Rizbah, daughter of Ai, took sackcloth and spread it out for herself on a rock. From the beginning of the harvest till the rain poured down from the heavens on the bodies, she did not let the birds of the air touch them by day or the wild animals by night. When David was told what Ai's daughter Rizbah, Saul's concubine, had done, he went and took the bones of Saul and his son Jonathan from the citizens of Jabesh-Gilead. They had taken them secretly from the public square at Beth-shan, where the Philistines had hung them after they had struck Saul down on Gilboa. David brought the bones of Saul and his son Jonathan from there, and the bones of those who had been killed and exposed were gathered up. They buried the bones of Saul and his son Jonathan in the tomb of Saul's father Kish at Zillah in Benjamin, and did everything the king commanded. After that, God answered prayer in behalf of the land. Once again there was a battle between the Philistines and Israel. David went down with his men to fight against the Philistines, and he became exhausted. And Ishbi-benob, one of the descendants of Rapha, whose bronze spearhead weighed 300 shekels, and who was armed with a new sword, said he would kill David. But Abishai, son of Zeruiah, came to David's rescue. He struck the Philistine down and killed him. Then David's men swore to him, saying, Never again will you go out with us to battle, so that the lamp of Israel will not be extinguished. In the course of time, there was another battle with the Philistines at Gob. At that time, Sebekiah the Hushathite killed Saph, one of the descendants of Rapha. In another battle with the Philistines at Gob, Elhanan, son of Jaar-Oregim, the Bethlehemite, killed Goliath the Gittite, who had a spear with a shaft like a weaver's rod. In still another battle, which took place at Gath, there was a huge man with 6 fingers on each hand and 6 toes on each foot, 24 in all. He also was descendant from Rapha. When he taunted Israel, Jonathan, son of Shimeah, David's brother, killed him. These 4 were descendants of Rapha in Gath, and they fell at the hands of David and his men. Chapter 22. David sang to the Lord the words of this song when the Lord delivered him from the hand of all his enemies and from the hand of Saul. He said, The Lord is my rock, my fortress, and my deliverer. My God is my rock in whom I take refuge, my shield and the horn of my salvation. He is my stronghold, my refuge, and my Savior. From violent men you save me. I call to the Lord who is worthy of praise, and I am saved from my enemies. The waves of death swirled about me, the torrents of destruction overwhelmed me. The cords of the grave coiled around me, the snares of death confronted me. In my distress I called to the Lord. I called out to my God. From his temple he heard my voice, my cry came to his ears. The earth trembled and quaked, the foundations of the heavens shook, they trembled because he was angry. Smoke rose from his nostrils, consuming fire came from his mouth, burning coals blazed out of it.
He parted the heavens and came down. Dark clouds were under his feet. He mounted the cherubim and flew. He soared on the wings of the wind. He made darkness his canopy around him, the dark

0: rain clouds of the sky. Out of the brightness of his presence, bolts of lightning blazed forth. The Lord thundered from heaven, the voice of the Most High resounded. He shot arrows and scattered the enemies, bolts of lightning, and routed them. The valleys of the sea were exposed, and the foundations of the earth laid bare at the rebuke of the Lord, at the blast of breath from his nostrils. He reached down from on high and took hold of me. He drew me out of deep waters. He rescued me from my powerful enemy, from my foes who were too strong for me. They confronted me in the day of my disaster, but the Lord was my support. He brought me out into a spacious place. He rescued me because he delighted in me. The Lord has dealt with me according to my righteousness, according to the cleanness of my hands he has rewarded me. For I have kept the ways of the Lord. I have not done evil by turning from my God. All his laws are before me. I have not turned away from his decrees. I have been blameless before him and have kept myself from sin. The Lord has rewarded me according to my righteousness, according to my cleanness in his sight. To the faithful you show yourself faithful. To the blameless you show yourself blameless. To the pure you show yourself pure. But to the crooked you show yourself shrewd. You save the humble, but your eyes are on the haughty to bring them low. You are my lamp, O Lord. The Lord turns my darkness into light. With your help I can advance against a troop. With my God I can scale a wall. As for God, his way is perfect. The word of the Lord is flawless. He is a shield for all who take refuge in him. For who is God besides the Lord, and who is the rock except our God? It is God who arms me with strength and makes my way perfect. He makes my feet like the feet of a deer. He enables me to stand on the heights. He trains my hands for battle. My arms can bend a bow of bronze. You give me your shield of victory. You stoop down to make me great. You broaden the path beneath me so that my ankles do not turn. I pursued my enemies and crushed them. I did not turn back till they were destroyed. I crushed them completely and they could not rise. They fell beneath my feet. You armed me with strength for battle. You made my adversaries bow at my feet. You made my enemies turn their backs in flight, and I destroyed my foes. They cried for help, but there was no one to save them. To the Lord, but he did not answer. I beat them as fine as the dust of the earth. I pounded and trampled them like mud in the streets. You have delivered me from the attacks of my people. You have preserved me as the head of nations. People I did not know are subject to me, and foreigners come cringing to me. As soon as they hear me, they obey me. They all lose heart. They come trembling from their strongholds. The Lord lives. Praise be to my rock, exalted be God, the rock, my Savior. He is the God who avenges me, who puts the nations under me, who sets me free from my enemies. You exalted me above my foes. From violent men you rescued me. Therefore I will praise you, O Lord, among the nations. I will sing praises to your name. He gives his king great victories. He shows unfailing kindness to his anointed, to David and his descendants forever. Chapter 23. These are the last words of David. The oracle of David, son of Jesse, the oracle of the man exalted by the Most High, the man anointed by the God of Jacob, Israel's singer of songs. The Spirit of the Lord spoke through me. His word was on my tongue. The God of Israel spoke. The Rock of Israel said to me, when one rules over men in righteousness, when he rules in the fear of God, he is like the light of morning at sunrise on a cloudless morning, like the brightness after rain that brings the grass from the earth. Is not my house right with God? Has he not made with me an everlasting covenant, arranged and secured in every part? Will he not bring to fruition my salvation and grant me my every desire? But evil men are all to be cast aside like thorns which are not gathered with the hand. Whoever touches thorns uses a tool of iron or the shaft of a spear. They are burned up where they lie. These are the names of David's mighty men. Josheb, Bashebeth, a Tachemonite, was chief of the three. He raised his spear against 800 men whom he killed in one encounter. Next to him was Eleazar, son of Dodai the Aoite. As one of the three mighty men, he was with David when they taunted the Philistine gathered at Pasdamim for battle. Then the men of Israel retreated, but he stood his ground and struck down the Philistine till his hand grew tired and froze to the sword. The Lord brought about a great victory that day. The troops returned to Eleazar, but only to strip the dead. Next to him was Shammah, son of Agi, the Hararite. When the Philistines banded together at a place where there was a field full of lentils, Israel's troops fled from them. But Shammah took his stand in the middle of the field. He defended it and struck the Philistines down, and the Lord brought about a great victory. During harvest time, 3 of the 30 chief men came down to David at the cave of Adullam, while a band of Philistines was encamped in the valley of Raphaim. At that time, David was in the stronghold, and the Philistine garrison was at Bethlehem. David longed for water and said, "Oh, that someone would get me a drink of water from the well near the gate of Bethlehem." So the three mighty men broke through the Philistine lines, drew water from the well near the gate of Bethlehem, and carried it back to David. But he refused to drink it. Instead, he poured it out before the Lord. "Far be it from me, O Lord, to do this," he said. "Is it not the blood of men who went at the risk of their lives?" And David would not drink it. Such were the exploits of the three mighty men. Abishai, the brother of Joab, son of Zeruiah, was chief of the three. He raised his spear against 300 men whom he killed, and so he became as famous as the three. Was he not held in greater honor than the three? He became their commander, even though he was not included among them. Benaiah, son of Jehoiada, was a valiant fighter from Kabzeel who performed great exploits. He struck down 2 of Moab's best men. He also went down into a pit on a snowy day and killed a lion. And he struck down a huge Egyptian. Although the Egyptian had a spear in his hand, Benaiah went against him with a club. He snatched the spear from the Egyptian's hand and killed him with his own spear. Such were the exploits of Benaiah, son of Jehoiada. He too was as famous as the three mighty men. He was held in greater honor than any of the 30, but he was not included among the three, and David put him in charge of his bodyguard. Among the 30 were Asael, the brother of Joab, Elhanan, son of Dodo from Bethlehem, Shammah the Haradite, Elika the Haradite, Helez the Paltite, Ira son of Achish from Tekoa, Abiezer from Anathoth, Mebani the Hushathite, Zalman the Ahite, Maharai the Netophathite, Heled son of Banah the Netophathite, Ithai son of Rebei from Gibeah in Benjamin, Benai the Perathonite, Hidai from the ravines of Gash, Abialban the Arbathite, Asmaveth the Bahumite, Eliaba the Shalbanite, the son of Jashen, Jonathan son of Shammah the Hararite, Ahaim son of Sharar the Hararite, Eliphelet son of Ahaspai the Makathite, Eliam son of Ahithophel the Gilonite, Hezro the Carmelite, Parai the Arbite, Igal son of Nathan from Zobah the son of Hagri, Zelek the Ammonite, Naharai the Berathite, the armor bearer of Joab son of Zeruiah, Ira the Ithrite, Gareb the Ithrite, and Uriah the Hittite. There were 37 in all. Chapter 24. Again the anger of the Lord burned against Israel, and he incited David against them, saying, Go and take a census of Israel and Judah. So the king said to Joab and the army commanders with him, Go throughout the tribes of Israel from Dan to Beersheba and enroll the fighting men, so that I may know how many there are. But Joab replied to the king, May the Lord your God multiply the troops 100 times over, and may the eyes of my lord the king see it. But why does my lord the king want to do such a thing? The king's word, however, overruled Joab and the army commanders, so they left the presence of the king to enroll the fighting men of Israel. After crossing the Jordan, they camped near Aroer, son of the town in the gorge, and then went through Gad and on to Jazer. They went to Gilead in the region of Tatim Hodshai, and on to Danjan and around toward Sidon. Then they went toward the fortress of Tyre and all the towns of the Hivites and Canaanites. Finally, they went on to Beersheba in the Negev of Judah. After they had gone through the entire land, they came back to Jerusalem at the end of 9 months and 20 days. Joab reported the number of the fighting men to the king. In Israel there were 800,000 able-bodied men who could handle a sword, and in Judah 500,000. David was conscience-stricken after he had counted the fighting men, and he said to the Lord, I have sinned greatly in what I have done. Now, O Lord, I beg you, take away the guilt of your servant. I have done a very foolish thing. Before David got up the next morning, the word of the Lord had come to Gad the prophet, David's seer. Go and tell David, this is what the Lord says. I am giving you 3 options. Choose one of them for me to carry out against you. So Gad went to David and said to him, Shall there come upon you 3 years of famine in your land, or 3 months of fleeing from your enemies while they pursue you, or 3 days of plague in your land? Now think it over and decide how I should answer the one who sent me. David said to Gad, I am in deep distress. Let us fall into the hands of the Lord, for his mercy is great, but do not let me fall into the hands of men. So the Lord sent a plague on Israel from that morning till the end of the time designated, and 70,000 of the people from Dan to Beersheba died. When the angel stretched out his hand to destroy Jerusalem, the Lord was grieved because of the calamity and said to the angel who was afflicting the people, Enough, withdraw your hand. The angel of the Lord was then at the threshing floor of Arauna, the Jebusite. When David saw the angel who was striking down the people, he said to the Lord, I am the one who has sinned and done wrong. These are but sheep. What have they done? Let your hand fall upon me and my family. On that day, Gad went to David and said to him, Go up and build an altar to the Lord on the threshing floor of Arauna, the Jebusite. So David went up, as the Lord had commanded through Gad. When Arauna looked and saw the king and his men coming toward him, he went out and bowed down before the king with his face to the ground. Arauna said, Why has my lord the king come to his servant? To buy your threshing floor. David answered, So I can build an altar to the Lord, that the plague on the people may be stopped. Arauna said to David, Let my lord the king take whatever pleases him and offer it up. Here are oxen for the burnt offering, and here are threshing sledges and ox yokes for the wood. O king, Arauna gives all this to the king. Arauna also said to him, May the Lord your God accept you. But the king replied to Arauna, No, I insist on paying you for it. I will not sacrifice to the Lord my God burnt offerings that cost me nothing. So David bought the threshing floor and the oxen and paid 50 shekels of silver for them. David built an altar to the Lord there and sacrificed burnt offerings and fellowship offerings. Then the Lord answered prayer in behalf of the land, and the plague on Israel was stopped.
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0: Chapter 1. When King David was old and well advanced in years, he could not keep warm even when they put covers over him. So his servants said to him, Let us look for a young virgin to attend the king and take care of him. She can lie beside him so that our lord the king may keep warm. And they searched throughout Israel for a beautiful girl and found Abishag, a Shunammite, and brought her to the king. The girl was very beautiful. She took care of the king and waited on him, but the king had no intimate relations with her. Now Adonijah, whose mother was Haggith, put himself forward and said, "I will be king." So he got chariots and horses ready, with 50 men to run ahead of him. His father had never interfered with him by asking, "Why do you behave as you do?" He was also very handsome and was born next after Absalom. Adonijah conferred with Joab, son of Zeruiah, and with Abiathar the priest, and they gave him their support. But Zadok the priest, Benaiah son of Jehoiada, Nathan the prophet, Shemaiah and Rei, and David's special guard did not join Adonijah. Adonijah then sacrificed sheep, cattle, and fattened calves at the stone of Zoheleth near En-Rogel. He invited all his brothers, the king's sons, and all the men of Judah who were royal officials, but he did not invite Nathan the prophet, or Benaiah, or the special guard, or his brother Solomon. Then Nathan asked Bathsheba, Solomon's mother, "Have you not heard that Adonijah, the son of Haggith, has become king without our Lord David's knowing it? Now then, let me advise you how you can save your own life and the life of your son Solomon. Go into King David and say to him, 'My lord the king, did you not swear to me your servant? Surely Solomon your son shall be king after me, and he will sit on my throne. Why then has Adonijah become king?' While you are still there talking to the king, I will come in and confirm what you have said." So Bathsheba went to see the aged king in his room, where Abishag the Shunammite was attending him. Bathsheba bowed low and knelt before the king. "What is it you want?" the king asked. She said to him, "My lord, you yourself swore to me, your servant, by the Lord your God, 'Solomon your son shall be king after me, and he will sit on my throne.' But now Adonijah has become king, and you, my lord the king, do not know about it. He has sacrificed great numbers of cattle, fattened calves and sheep, and has invited all the king's sons, Abiathar the priest, and Joab the commander of the army, but he has not invited Solomon your servant. My lord the king, the eyes of all Israel are on you to learn from you who will sit on the throne of my lord the king after him. Otherwise, as soon as my lord the king is laid to rest with his fathers, I and my son Solomon will be treated as criminals." While she was still speaking with the king, Nathan the prophet arrived, and they told the king, "Nathan the prophet is here." So he went before the king and bowed with his face to the ground. Nathan said, "Have you, my lord the king, declared that Adonijah shall be king after you and that he will sit on your throne? Today he has gone down and sacrificed great numbers of cattle, fattened calves, and sheep. He has invited all the king's sons, the commanders of the army, and Abiathar the priest. Right now they are eating and drinking with him and saying, 'Long live King Adonijah!' But me, your servant, and Zadok the priest, and Benaiah son of Jehoiada, and your servant Solomon, he did not invite. Is this something my lord the king has done without letting his servants know who should sit on the throne of my lord the king after him?" Then King David said, "Call in Bathsheba." So she came into the king's presence and stood before him. The king then took an oath, "As surely as the Lord lives, who has delivered me out of every trouble, I will surely carry out today what I swore to you by the Lord, the God of Israel. Solomon your son shall be king after me, and he will sit on my throne in my place." Then Bathsheba bowed low with her face to the ground, and kneeling before the king said, "May my lord King David live forever." King David said, "Call in Zadok the priest, Nathan the prophet, and Benaiah son of Jehoiada." When they came before the king, he said to them, "Take your lord's servants with you and set Solomon my son on my own mule and take him down to Gihon. There have Zadok the priest and Nathan the prophet anoint him king over Israel. Blow the trumpet and shout, 'Long live King Solomon!' Then you are to go up with him, and he is to come and sit on my throne and reign in my place. I have appointed him ruler over Israel and Judah. Benaniah, son of Jehoiada, answered the king, Amen. May the Lord, the God of my lord the king, so declare it. As the Lord was with my lord the king, so may he be with Solomon to make his throne even greater than the throne of my lord King David. So Zadok the priest, Nathan the prophet, Benaniah son of Jehoiada, the Kerethites, and the Pelethites went down and put Solomon on King David's mule and escorted him to Gihon. Zadok the priest took the horn of oil from the sacred tent and anointed Solomon. Then they sounded the trumpet and all the people shouted, Long live King Solomon! And all the people went up after him, playing flutes and rejoicing greatly, so that the ground shook with the sound. Adonijah and all the guests who were with him heard it as they were finishing their feast. On hearing the sound of the trumpet, Joab asked, What's the meaning of all the noise in the city? Even as he was speaking, Jonathan, son of Abiathar the priest, arrived. Adonijah said, Come in, a worthy man like you must be bringing good news. Not at all, Jonathan answered. Our Lord King David has made Solomon king. The king has sent with him Zadok the priest, Nathan the prophet, and Benaniah son of Jehoiada, the Kerethites and the Pelethites, and they have put him on the king's mule. And Zadok the priest and Nathan the prophet have anointed him king at Gihon. From there they have gone up cheering, and the city resounds with it. That's the noise you hear. Moreover, Solomon has taken his seat on the royal throne. Also, the royal officials have come to congratulate our Lord King David, saying, May your God make Solomon's name more famous than yours and his throne greater than yours. And the king bowed in worship on his bed and said, Praise be to the Lord, the God of Israel, who has allowed my eyes to see a successor on my throne today. At this, all Adonijah's guests rose in alarm and dispersed. But Adonijah, in fear of Solomon, went and took hold of the horns of the altar. Then Solomon was told, Adonijah is afraid of King Solomon and is kinging to the horns of the altar. He says, Let King Solomon swear to me today that he will not put his servant to death with the sword. Solomon replied, If he shows himself to be a worthy man, not a hair of his head will fall to the ground. But if evil is found in him, he will die. Then King Solomon sent men, and they brought him down from the altar. And Adonijah came down and bowed to King Solomon, and Solomon said, Go to your home. Chapter 2. When the time drew near for David to die, he gave a charge to Solomon his son. I am about to go the way of all the earth, he said. So be strong. Show yourself a man, and observe what the Lord your God requires. Walk in his ways, keep his decrees and commands, his laws and requirements, as written in the law of Moses, so that you may prosper in all you do and wherever you go, and that the Lord may keep his promise to me. If your descendants watch how they live, and if they walk faithfully before me with all their heart and soul, you will never fail to have a man on the throne of Israel. Now you yourself know what Joab son of Zeruiah did to me, what he did to the two commanders of Israel's armies, Abner son of Ner and Amasa son of Jether. He killed them, shedding their blood in peacetime as if in battle, and with that blood stained the belt around his waist and the sandals on his feet. Deal with him according to your wisdom, but do not let his gray head go down to the grave in peace. But show kindness to the sons of Barzillai of Gilead, and let them be among those who eat at your table. They stood by me when I fled from your brother Absalom. And remember, you have with you Shemei, son of Gera, the Benjamite from Bahurim, who called down bitter curses on me the day I went to Mahanaim. When he came down to meet me at the Jordan, I swore to him by the Lord, I will not put you to death by the sword. But now do not consider him innocent. You are a man of wisdom. You will know what to do to him. bring his gray head down to the grave in blood. Then David rested with his fathers and was buried in the city of David. He had reigned 40 years over Israel, 7 years in Hebron, and 33 in Jerusalem. So Solomon sat on the throne of his father David, and his rule was firmly established. Now Adonijah, the son of Haggith, went to Bathsheba, Solomon's mother. Bathsheba asked him, "Do you come peacefully?" He answered, "Yes, peacefully." Then he added, "I have something to say to you." "You may say it," she replied. "As you know," he said, "the kingdom was mine. All Israel looked to me as their king. But things changed, and the kingdom has gone to my brother, for it has come to him from the Lord. Now I have one request to make of you. Do not refuse me." "You may make it," she said. So he continued, "Please ask King Solomon, he will not refuse you, to give me Abishag the Shunammite as my wife." "Very well," Bathsheba replied. "I will speak to the king for you." When Bathsheba went to King Solomon to speak to him for Adonijah, the king stood up to meet her, bowed down to her, and sat down on his throne. He had a throne brought for the king's mother, and she sat down at his right hand. "I have one small request to make of you," she said. "Do not refuse me." The king replied, "Make it, my mother, I will not refuse you." So she said, "Let Abishag the Shunammite be given in marriage to your brother Adonijah." King Solomon answered his mother, "Why do you request Abishag the Shunammite for Adonijah? You might as well request the kingdom for him. After all, he is my older brother. Yes, for him and for Abiathar the priest and Joab son of Zeruiah." Then King Solomon swore by the Lord, "May God deal with me, be it ever so severely, if Adonijah does not pay with his life for this request. And now, as surely as the Lord lives, he who has established me securely on the throne of my father David and has founded a dynasty for me as he promised, Adonijah shall be put to death today." So King Solomon gave orders to Benaniah, son of Jehoiada, and he struck down Adonijah, and he died. To Abiathar the priest, the king said, "Go back to your fields in Anathoth. You deserve to die, but I will not put you to death now, because you carried the ark of the sovereign Lord before my father David and shared all my father's hardships." So Solomon removed Abiathar from the priesthood of the Lord, fulfilling the word the Lord had spoken at Shiloh about the house of Eli. When the news reached Joab, who had conspired with Adonijah, though not with Absalom, he fled to the tent of the Lord and took hold of the horns of the altar. King Solomon was told that Joab had fled to the tent of the Lord and was beside the altar. Then Solomon ordered Benaniah, son of Jehoiada, "Go, strike him down." So Benaniah entered the tent of the Lord and said to Joab, "The king says, come out." But he answered, "No, I will die here." Benaniah reported to the king, "This is how Joab answered me." Then the king commanded Benaniah, "Do as he says, strike him down and bury him, and so clear me and my father's house of the guilt of the innocent blood that Joab shed. The Lord will repay him for the blood he shed, because without the knowledge of my father David, he attacked two men and killed them with the sword, both of them, Abner son of Ner, commander of Israel's army, and Amasa, son of Jether, commander of Judah's army, were better men and more upright than he. May the guilt of their blood rest on the head of Joab and his descendants forever, but on David and his descendants, his house and his throne, may there be the Lord's peace forever." So Benaniah, son of Jehoiada, went up and struck down Joab and killed him, and he was buried on his own land in the desert. The king put Benaniah, son of Jehoiada, over the army in Joab's position and replaced Abiathar with Zadok the priest. Then the king sent for Shemaiah and said to him, "Build yourself a house in Jerusalem and live there, but do not go anywhere else. The day you leave and cross the Kidron Valley, you can be sure you will die. Your blood will be on your own head. Shemaiah answered the king, What you say is good. Your servant will do as my lord the king has said. And Shemaiah stayed in Jerusalem for a long time. But 3 years later, two of Shemaiah's slaves ran off to Achish, son of Makkah, king of Gath, and Shemaiah was told, Your slaves are in Gath. At this he saddled his donkey and went to Achish at Gath in search of his slaves. So Shemaiah went away and brought the slaves back from Gath. When Solomon was told that Shemaiah had gone from Jerusalem to Gath and had returned, the king summoned Shemaiah and said to him, Did I not make you swear by the Lord and warn you? On the day you leave to go anywhere else, you can be sure you will die. At that time you said to me, What you say is good, I will obey. Why did you not keep your oath to the Lord and obey the command I gave you? The king also said to Shemaiah, You know in your heart all the wrong you did to my father David. Now the Lord will repay you for your wrongdoing, but King Solomon will be blessed, and David's throne will remain secure before the Lord forever. Then the king gave the order to Benaniah, son of Jehoiada, and he went out and struck Shemaiah down and killed him. The kingdom was now firmly established in Solomon's hands. Chapter 3 Solomon made an alliance with Pharaoh, king of Egypt, and married his daughter. He brought her to the city of David until he finished building his palace in the temple of the Lord and the wall around Jerusalem. The people, however, were still sacrificing at the high places because a temple had not yet been built for the name of the Lord. Solomon showed his love for the Lord by walking according to the statutes of his father David, except that he offered sacrifices and burned incense on the high places. The king went to Gibeon to offer sacrifices, for that was the most important high place, and Solomon offered 1,000 burnt offerings on that altar. At Gibeon, the Lord appeared to Solomon during the night in a dream, and God said, Ask for whatever you want me to give you. Solomon answered, You have shown great kindness to your servant, my father David, because he was faithful to you and righteous and upright in heart. You have continued this great kindness to him and have given him a son to sit on his throne this very day. Now, O Lord my God, you have made your servant king in place of my father David. But I'm only a little child, and I do not know how to carry out my duties. Your servant is here among the people you have chosen, a great people, too numerous to count or number. So give your servant a discerning heart to govern your people and to distinguish between right and wrong. For who is able to govern this great people of yours? The Lord was pleased that Solomon had asked for this, so God said to him, Since you have asked for this and not for long life or wealth for yourself, nor have asked for the death of your enemies, but for discernment in administering justice, I will do what you have asked. I will give you a wise and discerning heart, so that there will never have been anyone like you, nor will there ever be. Moreover, I will give you what you have not asked for, both riches and honor, so that in your lifetime you will have no equal among kings. And if you walk in my ways and obey my statutes and commands as David your father did, I will give you a long life. Then Solomon awoke, and he realized it had been a dream. He returned to Jerusalem, stood before the ark of the Lord's covenant, and sacrificed burnt offerings and fellowship offerings. Then he gave a feast for all his court. Now two prostitutes came to the king and stood before him. One of them said, My lord, this woman and I live in the same house. I had a baby while she was there with me. The third day after my child was born, this woman also had a baby. We were alone. There was no one in the house but the two of us. During the night, this woman's son died because she lay on him. So she got up in the middle of the night and took my son from my side while I, your servant, was asleep. She put him by her breast and put her dead son by my breast. The next morning, I got up to nurse my son, and he was dead. But when I looked at him closely in the morning light, I saw that it wasn't the son I had born. The other woman said, No, the living one is my son, the dead one is yours. But the first one insisted, "No, the dead one is yours and the living one is mine." And so they argued before the king. The king said, "This one says my son is alive and your son is dead. Well, that one says, no, your son is dead and mine is alive." Then the king said, "Bring me a sword." So they brought a sword for the king. He then gave an order. "Cut the living child in two and give half to one and half to the other." The woman whose son was alive was filled with compassion for her son and said to the king, "Please, my lord, give her the living baby. Don't kill him." But the other said, "Neither I nor you shall have him. Cut him in two." Then the king gave his ruling. "Give the living baby to the first woman. Do not kill him. She is his mother." When all Israel heard the verdict the king had given, they held the king in awe, because they saw that he had wisdom from God to administer justice. Chapter 4. So King Solomon ruled over all Israel, and these were his chief officials: Azariah, son of Zadok, the priest; Elihareph and Ahijah, sons of Shishah, secretaries; Jehoshaphat, son of Ahilud, recorder; Benaniah, son of Jehoiada, commander-in-chief; Zadok and Abiathar, priests; Azariah, son of Nathan, in charge of the district officers; Zabud, son of Nathan, a priest and personal advisor to the king; Ahishar, in charge of the palace; and Adoniram, son of Abda, in charge of forced labor. Solomon also had 12 district governors over all Israel who supplied provisions for the king and the royal household. Each one had to provide supplies for 1 month in the year. These are their names: Ben-Hur in the hill country of Ephraim, Ben-Deker in Makaz, Shalbim, Beth-Shemesh, and Elon-Beth-Hanan, Ben-Hesed in Arabath, Soko and all the land of Hepher were his, Ben-Aminadab in Nephoth-Dor, he was married to Tephath, daughter of Solomon, Bana, son of Aliud, in Tanakh and Megiddo, and in all of Bethshan next to Zarethan, below Jezreel, from Bethshan to Abel-Meholah, across to Jokneam, Ben-Geber in Ramoth-Gilead. The settlements of Jair, son of Manasseh, in Gilead were his, as well as the district of Argob in Bashan and its 60 large walled cities with bronze gate bars; Ahinadab, son of Iddo, in Mahanaim; Ahimaaz, in Naphtali. He had married Basemath, daughter of Solomon; Bana, son of Hushai, in Asher and in Aloth; Jehoshaphat, son of Peruah, in Issachar; Shemei, son of Elah, in Benjamin; Geba, son of Uri, in Gilead, the country of Sihon, the king of the Amorites, and the country of Og, king of Bashan. He was the only governor over the district. The people of Judah and Israel were as numerous as the sand on the seashore. They ate, they drank, and they were happy. And Solomon ruled over all the kingdoms from the river to the land of the Philistines, as far as the border of Egypt. These countries brought tribute and were Solomon's subjects all his life. Solomon's daily provisions were 30 cores of fine flour and 60 cores of meal, 10 head of stall-fed cattle, 20 of pasture-fed cattle, and 100 sheep and goats, as well as deer, gazelle, roebucks, and choice fowl. For he ruled over all the kingdoms west of the river, from Tifsa to Gaza, and had peace on all sides. During Solomon's lifetime, Judah and Israel, from Dan to Beersheba, lived in safety, each man under his own vine and fig tree. Solomon had 4,000 stalls for chariot horses and 12,000 horses. The district officers, each in his own month, supplied provisions for King Solomon and all who came to the king's table. They saw to it that nothing was lacking. They also brought to the proper place their quotas of barley and straw for the chariot horses and the other horses. God gave Solomon wisdom and very great insight, and a breadth of understanding as measureless as the sand on the seashore. Solomon's wisdom was greater than the wisdom of all the men of the East, and greater than all the wisdom of Egypt. He was wiser than any other man, including Ethan the Ezrahite, wiser than Heman, Calcol, and Darda, the sons of Mahol, and his fame spread to all the surrounding nations. He spoke 3,000 proverbs, and his songs numbered 1,005. He described a plant life from the cedar of Lebanon to the hyssop that grows out of walls. He also taught about animals and birds, reptiles and fish. Men of all nations came to listen to Solomon's wisdom, sent by all the kings of the world who had heard of his wisdom.

0: Throughout the night on TWR UK, speaking hope to the world. This is TWR UK. We're reading through the book of 1 Kings with Max MacLean.
1: Chapter 5. When Hiram, king of Tyre, heard that Solomon had been anointed king to succeed his father David, he sent his envoys to Solomon because he had always been on friendly terms with David. Solomon sent back this message to Hiram. You know that because of the wars waged against my father David from all sides, he could not build a temple for the name of the Lord his God until the Lord put his enemies under his feet. But now the Lord my God has given me rest on every side, and there is no adversary or disaster. I intend, therefore, to build a temple for the name of the Lord my God, as the Lord told my father David when he said, Your son, whom I will put on the throne in your place, will build the temple for my name. So give orders that cedars of Lebanon be cut for me. My men will work with yours, and I will pay you for your men whatever wages you set. You know that we have no one so skilled in felling timber as the Sidonians. When Hiram heard Solomon's message, he was greatly pleased and said, Praise be to the Lord today, for he has given David a wise son to rule over this great nation. So Hiram sent word to Solomon, I have received the message you sent me and will do all you want in providing the cedar and pine logs. My men will haul them down from Lebanon to the sea, and I will float them in rafts by sea to the place you specify. There I will separate them, and you can take them away, and you are to grant my wish by providing food for my royal household. In this way, Hiram kept Solomon supplied with all the cedar and pine logs he wanted, and Solomon gave Hiram 20,000 cores of wheat as food for his household, in addition to 20,000 baths of pressed olive oil. Solomon continued to do this for Hiram year after year. The Lord gave Solomon wisdom, just as he had promised him. There was peaceful relations between Hiram and Solomon, and the two of them made a treaty. King Solomon conscripted laborers from all Israel, 30,000 men. He sent them off to Lebanon in shifts of 10,000 a month, so that they spent 1 month in Lebanon and 2 months at home. Adoniram was in charge of the forced labor. Solomon had 70,000 carriers and 80,000 stonecutters in the hills, as well as 3,300 foremen who supervised the project and directed the workmen. At the king's command, they removed from the quarry large blocks of quality stone to provide a foundation of dressed stone for the temple. The craftsmen of Solomon and Hiram and the men of Gibal cut and prepared the timber and stone for the building of the temple. Chapter 6. In the 480th year after the Israelites had come out of Egypt, in the fourth year of Solomon's reign over Israel, in the month of Ziv, the second month, he began to build the temple of the Lord. The temple that King Solomon built for the Lord was 60 cubits long, 20 wide, and 30 high. The portico at the front of the main hall of the temple extended the width of the temple, that is 20 cubits, and projected 10 cubits from the front of the temple. He made narrow clerestory windows in the temple. Against the walls of the main hall and inner sanctuary, he built a structure around the building, in which there were side rooms. The lowest floor was 5 cubits wide, the middle floor 6 cubits, and the third floor 7. He made offset ledges around the outside of the temple so that nothing would be inserted into the temple walls. In building the temple, only blocks dressed at the quarry were used, and no hammer, chisel, or any other iron tool was heard at the temple site while it was being built. The entrance to the lowest floor was on the south side of the temple. A stairway led up to the middle level and from there to the third. So he built the temple and completed it, roofing it with beams and cedar planks. And he built the side rooms all along the temple. The height of each was 5 cubits, and they were attached to the temple by beams of cedar. The word of the Lord came to Solomon. As for this temple you are building, if you follow my decrees, carry out my regulations and keep all my commands and obey them, I will fulfill through you the promise I gave to David your father, and I will live among the Israelites and will not abandon my people Israel. So Solomon built the temple and completed it. He lined its interior walls with cedar boards, paneling them from the floor of the temple to the ceiling, and covered the floor of the temple with planks of pine. He partitioned off 20 cubits at the rear of the temple with cedar boards from floor to ceiling to form within the temple an inner sanctuary, the most holy place. The main hall in front of this room was 40 cubits long. The inside of the temple was cedar, carved with gourds and open flowers. Everything was cedar, no stone was to be seen. He prepared the inner sanctuary within the temple to set the Ark of the Covenant of the Lord there. The inner sanctuary was 20 cubits long, 20 wide, and 20 high. He overlaid the inside with pure gold, and he also overlaid the altar of cedar. Solomon covered the inside of the temple with pure gold, and he extended gold chains across the front of the inner sanctuary, which was overlaid with gold. So he overlaid the whole interior with gold. He also overlaid with gold the altar that belonged to the inner sanctuary. In the inner sanctuary he made a pair of cherubim of olive wood, each 10 cubits high. One wing of the first cherub was 5 cubits long, the other wing 5 cubits, 10 cubits from wingtip to wingtip. The second cherub also measured 10 cubits, for the two cherubim were identical in size and shape. The height of each cherub was 10 cubits. He placed the cherubim inside the innermost room of the temple with their wings spread out. The wing of one cherub touched one wall, while the wing of the other touched the other wall, and their wings touched each other in the middle of the room. He overlaid the cherubim with gold. On the walls all around the temple, in both the inner and outer rooms, he carved cherubim, palm trees, and open flowers. He also covered the floors of both the inner and outer rooms of the temple with gold. For the entrance of the inner sanctuary, he made doors of olive wood with 5-sided jambs. And on the 2 olive wood doors, he carved cherubim, palm trees, and open flowers, and overlaid the cherubim and palm trees with beaten gold. In the same way, he made 4-sided jambs of olive wood for the entrance to the main hall. He also made 2 pine doors, each having 2 leaves that turned in sockets. He carved cherubim, palm trees, and open flowers on them, and overlaid them with gold hammered evenly over the carvings. And he built the inner courtyard of 3 courses of dressed stone and 1 course of trimmed cedar beams. The foundation of the temple of the Lord was laid in the 4th year in the month of Ziv. In the 11th year in the month of Bul, the 8th month, the temple was finished in all its details according to its specifications. He had spent 7 years building it. Chapter 7. It took Solomon 13 years, however, to complete the construction of his palace. He built the palace of the Forest of Lebanon 100 cubits long, 50 wide and 30 high, with 4 rows of cedar columns supporting trimmed cedar beams. It was roofed with cedar above the beams that rested on the columns, 45 beams, 15 to a row. Its windows were placed high in sets of 3 facing each other. All the doorways had rectangular frames. They were in the front part in sets of 3 facing each other. He made a colonnade 50 cubits long and 30 wide. In front of it was a portico, and in front of that were pillars and an overhanging roof. He built the throne hall, the hall of justice where he was to judge, and he covered it with cedar from floor to ceiling. And the palace in which he was to live, set farther back, was similar in design. Solomon also made a palace like this hall for Pharaoh's daughter, whom he had married. All these structures, from the outside to the great courtyard and from foundation to eaves, were made of blocks of high-grade stone cut to size and trimmed with a saw on their inner and outer faces. The foundations were laid with large stones of good quality, some measuring 10 cubits and some 8. Above were high-grade stones cut to size and cedar beams. The great courtyard was surrounded by a wall of 3 courses of dressed stone and 1 course of trimmed cedar beams, as was the inner courtyard of the temple of the Lord with its portico. King Solomon sent a Tyre and brought Huram, whose mother was a widow from the tribe of Naphtali and whose father was a man of Tyre and a craftsman in bronze. Huram was highly skilled and experienced in all kinds of bronze work. He came to King Solomon and did all the work assigned to him. He cast two bronze pillars, each 18 cubits high and 12 cubits round, by line. He also made two capitals of cast bronze to set on the tops of the pillars. Each capital was 5 cubits high. A network of interwoven chains festooned the capitals on top of the pillars, 7 for each capital. He made pomegranates in 2 rows, encircling each network to decorate the capital on top of the pillars. He did the same for each capital. The capitals on the top of the pillars in the portico were in the shape of lilies, 4 cubits high. On the capitals of both pillars, above the bowl-shaped part next to the network, were the 200 pomegranates in rows all around. He erected the pillars at the portico of the temple. The pillar to the south he named Jachin, and the one to the north Boaz. The capitals on top were in the shape of lilies, and so the work on the pillars was completed. He made the sea of cast metal, circular in shape, measuring 10 cubits from rim to rim and 5 cubits high. He took a line of 30 cubits to measure around it. Below the rim, gourds encircled it, 10 to a cubit. The gourds were cast in 2 rows in 1 piece with the sea. The sea stood on 12 bulls, 3 facing north, 3 facing west, 3 facing south, and 3 facing east. The sea rested on top of them, and their hindquarters were toward the center. It was a handbreadth in thickness, and its rim was like the rim of a cup, like a lily blossom. It held 2,000 baths. He also made 10 movable stands of bronze. Each was 4 cubits long, 4 wide, and 3 high. This is how the stands were made. They had side panels attached to uprights. On the panels between the uprights were lions, bulls, and cherubim, and on the uprights as well. Above and below the lions and bulls were wreaths of hammered work. Each stand had 4 bronze wheels with bronze axles, and each had a basin resting on 4 supports, casts with wreaths on each side. On the inside of the stand there was an opening that had a circular frame 1 cubit deep. This opening was round, and with its base work it measured 1.5 cubits. Around its opening there was engraving. The panels of the stands were square, not round. The 4 wheels were under the panels, and the axles of the wheels were attached to the stand. The diameter of each wheel was 1.5 cubits. The wheels were made like chariot wheels. The axles, rims, spokes, and hubs were all of cast metal. Each stand had 4 handles, 1 on each corner projecting from the stand. At the top of the stand there was a circular band 0.5 cubit deep. The supports and panels were attached to the top of the stand. He engraved cherubim, lions, and palm trees on the surfaces of the supports and on the panels, in every available space, with wreaths all around. This is the way he made the 10 stands. They were all cast in the same mold and were identical in size and shape. He then made 10 bronze basins, each holding 40 baths and measuring 4 cubits across, 1 basin to go on each of the 10 stands. He placed 5 of the stands on the south side of the temple and 5 on the north.

the pots, shovels, and sprinkling bowls. All these objects that Huram made for King Solomon for the temple of the Lord were of burnished bronze. The king had them cast in clay molds in the plain of the Jordan between Succoth and Zarethan. Solomon left all these things unweighed because there were so many. The weight of the bronze was not determined. Solomon also made all the furnishings that were in the Lord's temple: the golden altar, the golden table on which was the bread of the presence, the lampstands of pure gold, five on the right and five on the left in front of the inner sanctuary, the gold floral work and lamps and tongs, the pure gold basins, wick trimmers, sprinkling bowls, dishes and censers, and the gold sockets for the doors of the innermost room, the most holy place, and also for the doors of the main hall of the temple. When all the work King Solomon had done for the temple of the Lord was finished, he brought in the things his father David had dedicated, the silver and gold and the furnishings, and he placed them in the treasuries of the Lord's temple. Chapter 8. Then King Solomon summoned into his presence at Jerusalem the elders of Israel, all the heads of the tribes, and the chiefs of the Israelite families, to bring up the ark of the Lord's covenant from Zion, the city of David. All the men of Israel came together to King Solomon at the time of the festival in the month of Ethanim, the seventh month. When all the elders of Israel had arrived, the priests took up the ark. And they brought up the ark of the Lord and the tent of meeting and all the sacred furnishings in it. The priests and the Levites carried them up, and King Solomon and the entire assembly of Israel that had gathered about him were before the ark, sacrificing so many sheep and cattle that they could not be recorded or counted. The priests then brought the ark of the Lord's covenant to its place in the inner sanctuary of the temple, the most holy place, and put it beneath the wings of the cherubim. The cherubim spread their wings over the place of the ark and overshadowed the ark and its carrying poles. These poles were so long that their ends could be seen from the holy place in front of the inner sanctuary, but not from outside the holy place, and they are still there today. There was nothing in the ark except the two stone tablets that Moses had placed in it at Horeb, where the Lord made a covenant with the Israelites after they came out of Egypt. When the priests withdrew from the holy place, the cloud filled the temple of the Lord, and the priests could not perform their service because of the cloud, for the glory of the Lord filled his temple. Then Solomon said, "The Lord has said that he would dwell in a dark cloud. I have indeed built a magnificent temple for you, a place for you to dwell forever." While the whole assembly of Israel was standing there, the king turned around and blessed them. Then he said, "Praise be to the Lord, the God of Israel, who with his own hand has fulfilled what he promised with his own mouth to my father David. For he said, 'Since the day I brought my people Israel out of Egypt, I have not chosen a city in any tribe of Israel to have a temple built for my name to be there. But I have chosen David to rule my people Israel.' My father David had it in his heart to build a temple for the name of the Lord, the God of Israel. But the Lord said to my father David, 'Because it was in your heart to build a temple for my name, you did well to have this in your heart. Nevertheless, you are not the one to build the temple, but your son, who is your own flesh and blood, he is the one who will build the temple for my name.' The Lord has kept the promise he made. I have succeeded David my father, and now I sit on the throne of Israel, just as the Lord promised, and I have built the temple for the name of the Lord, the God of Israel. I have provided a place there for the ark in which is the covenant of the Lord that he made with our fathers when he brought them out of Egypt." Then Solomon stood before the altar of the Lord in front of the whole assembly of Israel, spread out his hands towards heaven, and said,

0: Lord God of Israel, there is no God like you in heaven above or on earth below. You who keep your covenant of love with your servants who continue wholeheartedly in your way. You have kept your promise to your servant David, my father. With your mouth you have promised, and with your hand you have fulfilled it as it is today. Now, Lord God of Israel, keep for your servant David, my father, the promises you made to him when you said, "You shall never fail to have a man to sit before me on the throne of Israel, if only your sons are careful in all they do to walk before me as you have done." And now, O God of Israel, let your word that you promised your servant David, my father, come true. But will God really dwell on earth? The heavens, even the highest heaven, cannot contain you. How much less this temple I have built? Yet give attention to your servant's prayer and his plea for mercy. O Lord my God, hear the cry and the prayer that your servant is praying in your presence this day. May your eyes be open toward this temple night and day, this place of which you said, "My name shall be there," so that you will hear the prayer your servant prays toward this place. Hear the supplication of your servant and of your people Israel when they pray toward this place. Hear from heaven, your dwelling place, and when you hear, forgive. When a man wrongs his neighbor and is required to take an oath, and he comes and swears the oath before your altar in this temple, then hear from heaven and act. Judge between your servants, condemning the guilty and bringing down on his own head what he has done. Declare the innocent not guilty, and so establish his innocence. When your people Israel have been defeated by an enemy because they have sinned against you, and when they turn back to you and confess your name, praying and making supplication to you in this temple, then hear from heaven and forgive the sin of your people Israel, and bring them back to the land you gave to their fathers. When the heavens are shut up and there is no rain because your people have sinned against you, and when they pray toward this place and confess your name and turn from their sin because you have afflicted them, then hear from heaven and forgive the sin of your servants, your people Israel. Teach them the right way to live and send rain on the land you gave your people for an inheritance. When famine or plague comes to the land, or blight or mildew, locusts or grasshoppers, or when an enemy besieges them in any of their cities, whatever disaster or disease may come, and when a prayer or plea is made by any of your people Israel, each one aware of the afflictions of his own heart, and spreading out his hands toward this temple, then hear from heaven your dwelling place. Forgive and act. Deal with each man according to all he does, since you know his heart, for you alone know the hearts of all men, so that they will fear you all the time they live in the land you gave our fathers. As for the foreigner who does not belong to your people Israel, but has come from a distant land because of your name, for men will hear of your great name and your mighty hand and your outstretched arm. When he comes and prays toward this temple, then hear from heaven your dwelling place and do whatever the foreigner asks of you, so that all the people of the earth may know your name and fear you as do your own people Israel, and may know that this house I have built bears your name. When your people go to war against their enemies, wherever you send them, and when they pray to the Lord toward the city you have chosen and the temple I have built for your name, then hear from heaven their prayer and their plea and uphold their cause. When they sin against you, for there is no one who does not sin, and you become angry with them and give them over to the enemy, who takes them captive to his own land, far away or near, and if they have a change of heart in the land where they are held captive, and repent, and plead with you in the land of their conquerors, and say, "We have sinned, we have done wrong, we have acted wickedly," and if they turn back to you with all their heart and soul in the land of their enemies who took them captive, and pray to you toward the land you gave their fathers, toward the city you have chosen, and the temple I have built for your name, Then from heaven, your dwelling place, hear their prayer and their plea, and uphold their cause, and forgive your people who have sinned against you. Forgive all the offenses they have committed against you, and cause their conquerors to show them mercy. For they are your people and your inheritance, whom you brought out of Egypt, out of that iron smelting furnace. May your eyes be open to your servant's plea and to the plea of your people Israel, and may you listen to them whenever they cry out to you, for you singled them out from all the nations of the world to be your own inheritance, just as you declared through your servant Moses when you, O sovereign Lord, brought our fathers out of Egypt. When Solomon had finished all these prayers and supplications to the Lord, he rose from before the altar of the Lord where he had been kneeling with his hands spread out toward heaven. He stood and blessed the whole assembly of Israel in a loud voice, saying, "Praise be to the Lord who has given rest to his people Israel just as he promised. Not one word has failed of all the good promises he gave through his servant Moses. May the Lord our God be with us as he was with our fathers. May he never leave us nor forsake us. May he turn our hearts to him, to walk in all his ways, and to keep the commands, decrees, and regulations he gave our fathers. And may these words of mine, which I have prayed before the Lord, be near to the Lord our God day and night, that he may uphold the cause of his servant and the cause of his people Israel according to each day's need, so that all the peoples of the earth may know that the Lord is God and that there is no other. But your hearts must be fully committed to the Lord our God, to live by his decrees and obey his commands as at this time." Then the king and all Israel with him offered sacrifices before the Lord. Solomon offered sacrifices of fellowship offerings to the Lord: 22,000 cattle and 120,000 sheep and goats. So the king and all the Israelites dedicated the temple of the Lord. On that same day the king consecrated the middle part of the courtyard in front of the temple of the Lord, and there he offered burnt offerings, grain offerings, and the fat of the fellowship offerings, because the bronze altar before the Lord was too small to hold the burnt offerings, the grain offerings, and the fat of the fellowship offerings. So Solomon observed the festival at that time, and all Israel with him, a vast assembly, people from Lebo Hamath to the Wadi of Egypt. They celebrated it before the Lord our God for 7 days and 7 days more, 14 days in all. On the following day he sent the people away. They blessed the king and then went home joyful and glad in heart for all the good things the Lord had done for his servant David and his people Israel. Chapter 9. When Solomon had finished building the temple of the Lord and the royal palace, and had achieved all he had desired to do, the Lord appeared to him a second time, as he had appeared to him at Gibeon. The Lord said to him, "I have heard the prayer and plea you have made before me. I have consecrated this temple which you have built by putting my name there forever. My eyes and my heart will always be there. As for you, if you walk before me in integrity of heart and uprightness as David your father did, and do all I command and observe my decrees and laws, I will establish your royal throne over Israel forever, as I promised David your father when I said, 'You shall never fail to have a man on the throne of Israel.' But if you or your sons turn away from me and do not observe the commands and decrees I have given you, and go off to serve other gods and worship them, then I will cut off Israel from the land I have given them and will reject this temple I have consecrated for my name. Israel will then become a byword and an object of ridicule among all peoples. And though this temple is now imposing, all who pass by will be appalled and will scoff and say, 'Why has the Lord done such a thing to this land and to this temple?' People will answer,
1: because they have forsaken the Lord their God, who brought their fathers out of Egypt and have embraced other gods, worshipping and serving them. That is why the Lord brought all this disaster on them. At the end of 20 years, during which Solomon built these two buildings, the temple of the Lord and the royal palace, King Solomon gave 20 towns in Galilee to Hiram, king of Tyre, because Hiram had supplied him with all the cedar and pine and gold he wanted. But when Hiram went from Tyre to see the towns that Solomon had given him, he was not pleased with them. "What kind of towns are these you have given me, my brother?" he asked. And he called them the land of Kabul, a name they have to this day. Now Hiram had sent to the king 120 talents of gold. Here is the account of the forced labor King Solomon conscripted to build the Lord's temple, his own palace, the supporting terraces, the wall of Jerusalem, and Hazor, Megiddo, and Gezer. Pharaoh, king of Egypt, had attacked and captured Gezer. He had set it on fire. He killed its Canaanite inhabitants and then gave it as a wedding gift to his daughter, Solomon's wife. And Solomon rebuilt Gezer. He built up Lower Beth Horon, Baalath, and Tadmor in the desert within his land, as well as all his store cities and the towns for his chariots and for his horses, whatever he desired to build in Jerusalem, in Lebanon, and throughout all the territory he ruled. All the people left from the Amorites, Hittites, Perizzites, Hivites, and Jebusites, these people were not Israelites, that is, their descendants remaining in the land whom the Israelites could not exterminate, these Solomon conscripted for his slave labor force as it is to this day. But Solomon did not make slaves of any of the Israelites. They were his fighting men, his government officials, his officers, his captains, and the commanders of his chariots and charioteers. They were also the chief officials in charge of Solomon's projects, 550 officials supervising the men who did the work. After Pharaoh's daughter had come up from the city of David to the palace Solomon had built for her, he constructed the supporting terraces. 3 times a year Solomon sacrificed burnt offerings and fellowship offerings on the altar he had built for the Lord, burning incense before the Lord along with them, and so fulfilled the temple obligations. King Solomon also built ships at Ezion-Geber, which is near Elath in Edom, on the shore of the Red Sea, and Hiram sent his men, sailors who knew the sea, to serve in the fleet with Solomon's men. They sailed to Ophir and brought back 420 talents of gold, which they delivered to King Solomon. Chapter 10. When the queen of Sheba heard about the fame of Solomon and his relation to the name of the Lord, she came to test him with hard questions. Arriving at Jerusalem with a very great caravan with camels carrying spices, large quantities of gold and precious stones, she came to Solomon and talked with him about all that she had on her mind. Solomon answered all her questions. Nothing was too hard for the king to explain to her. When the queen of Sheba saw all the wisdom of Solomon in the palace he had built, the food on his table, the seating of his officials, the attending servants in their robes, his cupbearers, and the burnt offerings he made at the temple of the Lord, she was overwhelmed. She said to the king, "The report I heard in my own country about your achievements and your wisdom is true, but I did not believe these things until I came and saw with my own eyes. Indeed, not even half was told me. In wisdom and wealth you have far exceeded the report I heard. How happy your men must be, how happy your officials who continually stand before you and hear your wisdom. Praise be to the Lord your God, who has delighted in you and placed you on the throne of Israel. Because of the Lord's eternal love for Israel, he has made you king to maintain justice and righteousness." And she gave the king 120 talents of gold, large quantities of spices and precious stones. Never again were so many spices brought in as those the queen of Sheba gave to King Solomon. Hiram's ships brought gold from Ophir, and from there they brought great cargoes of almugwood and precious stones. The king used the almugwood to make supports for the temple of the Lord and for the royal palace, and to make harps and lyres for the musicians. So much of mugwood has never been imported or seen since that day. King Solomon gave the Queen of Sheba all she desired and asked for, besides what he had given her out of his royal bounty. Then she left and returned with her retinue to her own country. The weight of the gold that Solomon received yearly was 666 talents, not including the revenues from merchants and traders and from all the Arabian kings and the governors of the land. King Solomon made 200 large shields of hammered gold. 600 beckers of gold went into each shield. He also made 300 small shields of hammered gold with 3 miners of gold in each shield. The king put them in the palace of the forest of Lebanon. Then the king made a great throne inlaid with ivory and overlaid with fine gold. The throne had 6 steps, and its back had a rounded top. On both sides of the seat were armrests with a lion standing beside each of them. 12 lions stood on the 6 steps, one at either end of each step. Nothing like it had ever been made for any other kingdom. All King Solomon's goblets were gold, and all of the household articles in the palace of the forest of Lebanon were pure gold. Nothing was made of silver because silver was considered of little value in Solomon's days. The king had a fleet of trading ships at sea along with the ships of Hiram. Once every 3 years it returned carrying gold, silver and ivory, and apes and baboons. King Solomon was greater in riches and wisdom than all the other kings of the earth. The whole world sought audience with Solomon to hear the wisdom God had put in his heart. Year after year, everyone who came brought a gift: articles of silver and gold, robes, weapons and spices, and horses and mules. Solomon accumulated chariots and horses. He had 1,400 chariots and 12,000 horses, which he kept in the chariot cities and also with him in Jerusalem. The king made silver as common in Jerusalem as stones, and cedar as plentiful as sycamore fig trees in the foothills. Solomon's horses were imported from Egypt and from Kew. The royal merchants purchased them from Kew. They imported a chariot from Egypt for 600 shekels of silver and a horse for 150. They also exported them to all the kings of the Hittites and of the Aramaeans. Chapter 11. King Solomon, however, loved many foreign women, besides Pharaoh's daughter: Moabites, Ammonites, Edomites, Sidonians, and Hittites. They were from nations about which the Lord had told the Israelites, "You must not intermarry with them, because they will surely turn your hearts after their gods." Nevertheless, Solomon held fast to them in love. He had 700 wives of royal birth and 300 concubines, and his wives led him astray. As Solomon grew old, his wives turned his heart after other gods, and his heart was not fully devoted to the Lord his God as the heart of David his father had been. He followed Ashtoreth, the goddess of the Sidonians, and Molech, the detestable god of the Ammonites. So Solomon did evil in the eyes of the Lord. He did not follow the Lord completely as David his father had done. On a hill east of Jerusalem, Solomon built a high place for Chemosh, the detestable god of Moab, and for Molech, the detestable god of the Ammonites. He did the same for all his foreign wives who burned incense and offered sacrifices to their gods. The Lord became angry with Solomon because his heart had turned away from the Lord, the God of Israel, who had appeared to him twice. Although he had forbidden Solomon to follow other gods, Solomon did not keep the Lord's command. So the Lord said to Solomon, "Since this is your attitude and you have not kept my covenant and my decrees which I commanded you, I will most certainly tear the kingdom away from you and give it to one of your subordinates. Nevertheless, for the sake of David your father, I will not do it during your lifetime. I will tear it out of the hand of your son. Yet I will not tear the whole kingdom from him, but I will give him one tribe for the sake of David my servant, and for the sake of Jerusalem which I have chosen." Then the Lord raised up against Solomon an adversary, Hadad the Edomite from the royal line of Edom. Earlier, when David was fighting with Edom, Joab, the commander of the army who had gone up to bury the dead, had struck down all the men in Edom. Joab and all the Israelites stayed there for 6 months until they had destroyed all the men in Edom. But Hadad, still only a boy, fled to Egypt with some Edomite officials who had served his father. They set out from Midian and went to Paran. Then, taking men from Paran with them, they went to Egypt to Pharaoh, king of Egypt, who gave Hadad a house and land and provided him with food. Pharaoh was so pleased with Hadad that he gave him a sister of his own wife, Queen Tapenes, in marriage. The sister of Tapenes bore him a son named Genubath, whom Tapenes brought up in the royal palace. There Genubath lived with Pharaoh's own children. While he was in Egypt, Hadad heard that David rested with his fathers and that Joab, the commander of the army, was also dead. Then Hadad said to Pharaoh, "Let me go that I may return to my own country." "What have you lacked here that you want to go back to your own country?" Pharaoh asked. "Nothing," Hadad replied, "but do let me go." And God raised up against Solomon another adversary, Rezon, son of Eliada, who had fled from his master Hadadezer, king of Zobah. He gathered men around him and became the leader of a band of rebels when David destroyed the forces of Zobah. The rebels went to Damascus, where they settled and took control. Rezon was Israel's adversary as long as Solomon lived, adding to the trouble caused by Hadad. So Rezon ruled in Aram and was hostile toward Israel. Also, Jeroboam, son of Nebat, rebelled against the king. He was one of Solomon's officials, an Ephraimite from Zereda, and his mother was a widow named Zeruah. Here is the account of how he rebelled against the king. Solomon had built the supporting terraces and had filled in the gap in the wall of the city of David, his father. Now Jeroboam was a man of standing, and when Solomon saw how well the young man did his work, he put him in charge of the whole labor force of the house of Joseph. About that time, Jeroboam was going out of Jerusalem, and Ahijah, the prophet of Shiloh, met him on the way wearing a new cloak. The two of them were alone out in the country, and Ahijah took hold of the new cloak he was wearing and tore it into 12 pieces. Then he said to Jeroboam, "Take 10 pieces for yourself, for this is what the Lord, the God of Israel, says. See, I am going to tear the kingdom out of Solomon's hand and give you 10 tribes. But for the sake of my servant David and the city of Jerusalem, which I have chosen out of all the tribes of Israel, he will have 1 tribe. I will do this because they have forsaken me and worshipped Ashtoreth, the goddess of the Sidonians, Chemosh, the god of the Moabites, and Molech, the god of the Ammonites, and have not walked in my ways nor done what is right in my eyes, nor kept my statutes and laws as David, Solomon's father, did. But I will not take the whole kingdom out of Solomon's hand. I have made him ruler all the days of his life for the sake of David, my servant, whom I chose and who observed my commands and statutes. I will take the kingdom from his son's hands and give you 10 tribes. I will give 1 tribe to his son so that David, my servant, may always have a lamp before me in Jerusalem, the city where I chose to put my name. However, as for you, I will take you, and you will rule over all that your heart desires. You will be king over Israel. If you do whatever I command you, and walk in my ways, and do what is right in my eyes, by keeping my statutes and commands as David my servant did, I will be with you. I will build you a dynasty as enduring as the one I built for David, and will give Israel to you. I will humble David's descendants because of this, but not forever." Solomon tried to kill Jeroboam, but Jeroboam fled to Egypt, to Shishak the king, and stayed there until Solomon's death. As for the other events of Solomon's reign, all he did and the wisdom he displayed, are they not written in the book of the annals of Solomon? Solomon reigned in Jerusalem over all Israel 40 years. Then he rested with his fathers and was buried in the city of David, his father, and Rehoboam, his son, succeeded him as king. Chapter 12. Rehoboam went to Shechem, for all the Israelites had gone there to make him a king. When Jeroboam, son of Nebat, heard this — he was still in Egypt, where he had fled from King Solomon — he returned from Egypt. So they sent for Jeroboam, and he and the whole assembly of Israel went to Rehoboam and said to him, "Your father put a heavy yoke on us, but now lighten the harsh labor and the heavy yoke he put on us, and we will serve you." Rehoboam answered, "Go away for 3 days and then come back to me." So the people went away. Then King Rehoboam consulted the elders who had served his father Solomon during his lifetime. "How would you advise me to answer these people?" he asked. They replied, "If today you will be a servant to these people and serve them and give them a favorable answer, They will always be your servants. But Rehoboam rejected the advice the elders gave him and consulted the young men who had grown up with him and were serving him. He asked them, "What is your advice? How should we answer these people who say to me, 'Lighten the yoke your father put on us'?" The young men who had grown up with him replied, "Tell these people have said to you, 'Your father put a heavy yoke on us, but make our yoke lighter.' Tell them, 'My little finger is thicker than my father's waist. My father laid on you a heavy yoke. I will make it even heavier. My father scourged you with whips. I will scourge you with scorpions.'" 3 days later, Jeroboam and all the people returned to Rehoboam as the king had said, "Come back to me in 3 days." The king answered the people harshly. Rejecting the advice given him by the elders, he followed the advice of the young men and said, "My father made your yoke heavy. I will make it even heavier. My father scourged you with whips. I will scourge you with scorpions." So the king did not listen to the people, for this turn of events was from the Lord to fulfill the word the Lord had spoken to Jeroboam, son of Nebat, through Ahijah the Shilonite. When all Israel saw that the king refused to listen to them, they answered the king, "What share do we have in David? What part in Jesse's son? To your tents, O Israel. Look after your own house, O David." So the Israelites went home. But as for the Israelites who were living in the towns of Judah, Rehoboam still ruled over them. King Rehoboam sent out Adoniram, who was in charge of forced labor, but all Israel stoned him to death. King Rehoboam, however, managed to get into his chariot and escape to Jerusalem. So Israel has been in rebellion against the house of David to this day. When all the Israelites heard that Jeroboam had returned, they sent and called him to the assembly and made him king over all Israel. Only the tribe of Judah remained loyal to the house of David. When Rehoboam arrived in Jerusalem, he mustered the whole house of Judah and the tribe of Benjamin, 180,000 fighting men, to make war against the house of Israel and to regain the kingdom for Rehoboam, son of Solomon. But this word of God came to Shemaiah, the man of God, "Say to Rehoboam, son of Solomon, king of Judah, to the whole house of Judah and Benjamin and to the rest of the people, this is what the Lord says. Do not go up to fight against your brothers, the Israelites. Go home, every one of you, for this is my doing." So they obeyed the word of the Lord and went home again, as the Lord had ordered. Then Jeroboam fortified Shechem in the hill country of Ephraim and lived there. From there he went out and built up Peniel. Jeroboam thought to himself, "The kingdom will now likely revert to the house of David. If these people go up to offer sacrifices at the temple of the Lord in Jerusalem, they will again give their allegiance to their lord Rehoboam, king of Judah. They will kill me and return to King Rehoboam." After seeking advice, the king made 2 golden calves. He said to the people, "It is too much for you to go up to Jerusalem. Here are your gods, O Israel, who brought you up out of Egypt. One he set up in Bethel and the other in Dan. And this thing became a sin. The people went even as far as Dan to worship the one there." Jeroboam built shrines on high places and appointed priests from all sorts of people, even though they were not Levites. He instituted a festival on the 15th day of the 8th month, like the festival held in Judah, and offered sacrifices on the altar. This he did in Bethel, sacrificing to the calves he had made. And at Bethel he also installed priests at the high places he had made. On the 15th day of the 8th month, a month of his own choosing, he offered sacrifices on the altar he had built at Bethel. So he instituted the festival for the Israelites and went up to the altar to make offerings. Chapter 13. By the word of the Lord, a man of God came from Judah to Bethel as Jeroboam was standing by the altar to make an offering. He cried out against the altar by the word of the Lord, "O altar, altar, this is what the Lord says. A son named Josiah will be born to the house of David. On you he will sacrifice the priests of the high places who now make offerings here, and human bones will be burned on you. That same day the man of God gave a sign. This is the sign the Lord has declared. The altar will be split apart, and the ashes on it will be poured out. When King Jeroboam heard what the man of God cried out against the altar at Bethel, he stretched out his hand from the altar and said, "Seize him." But the hand he stretched out toward the man shriveled up so that he could not pull it back. Also the altar was split apart and its ashes poured out according to the sign given by the man of God by the word of the Lord. Then the king said to the man of God, "Intercede with the Lord your God and pray for me that my hand may be restored." So the man of God interceded with the Lord, and the king's hand was restored and became as it was before. The king said to the man of God, "Come home with me and have something to eat, and I will give you a gift." But the man of God answered the king, "Even if you were to give me half your possessions, I would not go with you, nor would I eat bread or drink water here, for I was commanded by the word of the Lord, 'You must not eat bread or drink water or return by the way you came.'" So he took another road and did not return by the way he had come to Bethel. Now there was a certain old prophet living in Bethel, whose sons came and told him all that the man of God had done there that day. They also told their father what he had said to the king. Their father asked them, "Which way did he go?" And his sons showed him which road the man of God from Judah had taken. So he said to his sons, "Saddle the donkey for me." And when they had saddled the donkey for him, he mounted it and rode after the man of God. He found him sitting under an oak tree and asked, "Are you the man of God who came from Judah?" "I am," he replied. So the prophet said to him, "Come home with me and eat." The man of God said, "I cannot turn back and go with you, nor can I eat bread or drink water with you in this place. I have been told by the word of the Lord, 'You must not eat bread or drink water there or return by the way you came.'" The old prophet answered, "I too am a prophet as you are. And an angel said to me by the word of the Lord, 'Bring him back with you to your house so that he may eat bread and drink water.' But he was lying to him. So the man of God returned with him and ate and drank in his house. While they were sitting at the table, the word of the Lord came to the old prophet who had brought him back. He cried out to the man of God who had come from Judah, 'This is what the Lord says. You have defied the word of the Lord and have not kept the command the Lord your God gave you. You came back and ate bread and drank water in the place where he told you not to eat or drink. Therefore, your body will not be buried in the tomb of your fathers.'" When the man of God had finished eating and drinking, the prophet who had brought him back saddled his donkey for him. As he went on his way, a lion met him on the road and killed him. And his body was thrown down on the road with both the donkey and the lion standing beside it. Some people who passed by saw the body thrown down there with the lion standing beside the body, and they went and reported it in the city where the old prophet lived. When the prophet who had brought him back from his journey heard of it, he said, "It is the man of God who defied the word of the Lord. The Lord has given him over to the lion who has mauled him and killed him, as the word of the Lord had warned him." The prophet said to his sons, "Saddle the donkey for me," and they did so. Then he went out and found the body thrown down on the road with the donkey and the lion standing beside it. The lion had neither eaten the body nor mauled the donkey. So the prophet picked up the body of the man of God, laid it on the donkey, and brought it back to his own city to mourn for him and bury him. Then he laid the body in his own tomb, and they mourned over him and said, "O my brother." After burying him, he said to his sons, "When I die, bury me in the grave where the man of God is buried. Lay my bones beside his bones. For the message he declared by the word of the Lord against the altar in Bethel and against all the shrines on the high places in the towns of Samaria will certainly come true." Even after this, Jeroboam did not change his evil ways, but once more appointed priests for the high places from all sorts of people. Anyone who wanted to become a priest, he consecrated for the high places. This was the sin of the house of Jeroboam that led to its downfall and to its destruction from the face of the earth. chapter 14. At that time, Abijah, son of Jeroboam, became ill. And Jeroboam said to his wife, "Go, disguise yourself so you won't be recognized as the wife of Jeroboam. Then go to Shiloh. Ahijah the prophet is there, the one who told me I would be king over this people. Take 10 loaves of bread with you, some cakes and a jar of honey, and go to him. He will tell you what will happen to the boy." So Jeroboam's wife did what he had said and went to Ahijah's house in Shiloh. Now Ahijah could not see, his sight was gone because of his age. But the Lord had told Ahijah, "Jeroboam's wife is coming to ask you about her son, for he is ill, and you are to give her such and such an answer. When she arrives, she will pretend to be someone else." So when Ahijah heard the sound of her footsteps at the door, he said, "Come in, wife of Jeroboam. Why this pretense? I have been sent to you with bad news. Go tell Jeroboam that this is what the Lord, the God of Israel, says. I raised you up from among the people and made you a leader over my people Israel. I tore the kingdom away from the house of David and gave it to you. But you have not been like my servant David, who kept my commands and followed me with all his heart, doing only what was right in my eyes. You have done more evil than all who lived before you. You have made for yourself other gods, idols made of metal. You have provoked me to anger and thrust me behind your back. Because of this, I am going to bring disaster on the house of Jeroboam. I will cut off from Jeroboam every last male in Israel, slave or free. I will burn up the house of Jeroboam as one burns dung until it is all gone. Dogs will eat those belonging to Jeroboam who die in the city, and the birds of the air will feed on those who die in the country. The Lord has spoken. As for you, go back home. When you set foot in your city, the boy will die. All Israel will mourn for him and bury him. He is the only one belonging to Jeroboam who will be buried, because he is the only one in the house of Jeroboam in whom the Lord, the God of Israel, has found anything good. The Lord will raise up for himself a king over Israel who will cut off the family of Jeroboam. This is the day. What? Yes, even now. And the Lord will strike Israel so that it will be like a reed swaying in the water. He will uproot Israel from this good land that he gave to their forefathers and scatter them beyond the river, because they provoked the Lord to anger by making Asherah poles. And he will give Israel up because of the sins Jeroboam has committed and has caused Israel to commit. Then Jeroboam's wife got up and left and went to Tirzah. As soon as she stepped over the threshold of the house, the boy died. They buried him, and all Israel mourned for him, as the Lord had said through his servant, the prophet Ahijah. The other events of Jeroboam's reign, his wars and how he ruled, are written in the book of the annals of the kings of Israel. He reigned for 22 years and then rested with his fathers, and Nadab, his son, succeeded him as king. Rehoboam, son of Solomon, was king in Judah. He was 41 years old when he became king, and he reigned 17 years in Jerusalem, the city the Lord had chosen out of all the tribes of Israel in which to put his name. His mother's name was Naamah. She was an Ammonite. Judah did evil in the eyes of the Lord. By the sins they committed, they stirred up his jealous anger more than their fathers had done. They also set up for themselves high places, sacred stones, and Asherah poles on every high hill and under every spreading tree. There were even male shrine prostitutes in the land. The people engaged in all the detestable practices of the nations the Lord had driven out before the Israelites. In the 5th year of King Rehoboam, Shishak, king of Egypt, attacked Jerusalem. He carried off the treasures of the temple of the Lord and the treasures of the royal palace. He took everything, including all the gold shields Solomon had made. So King Rehoboam made bronze shields to replace them and assigned these to the commanders of the guard on duty at the entrance to the royal palace. Whenever the king went to the Lord's temple, the guards bore the shields, and afterward they returned them to the guard room. As for the other events of Rehoboam's reign and all he did, Are they not written in the book of the annals of the kings of Judah? There was continual warfare between Rehoboam and Jeroboam, and Rehoboam rested with his fathers and was buried with them in the city of David. His mother's name was Naamah, she was an Ammonite, and Abijah his son succeeded him as king.

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2: 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See, the more you say, I will resist, I will resist, I will not fall, I will not fall, you are strong, you can resist, then the more you're going to fall.

0: Welcome to Bold Steps with Mark Job. Mark is the founding pastor of New Life Community Church in Chicago, and I'm Wayne Shepherd. Today we're continuing our series called Out of Control, what it means to bring our lives under God's control. And a big part of letting God take control is simply learning how to stop giving control over to sin. Sometimes when we're waiting for God to pull us through or for a new season to begin, our impatience opens us up to temptation. And it's in those dangerous moments when we need the influence and authority of God more than ever. So, with part two of the message titled Finishing Without Failing, here's Mark Job with more teaching on this important topic.
1: The second kind of baggage we bring in is the baggage of sexual sin. Look at what it says. Do not be idolaters as some of them were. The people got up to eat and drink, got up to indulge in pagan revelry. Verse 8. We should not commit sexual immorality as some of them did, and in one day 23,000 of them died. He lists the baggage of idolatry. He lists the baggage of sexual sin found in Numbers chapter 25, and here's the story in Numbers chapter 25. The people, many of the Israelites got tired of waiting on God, so what they did is they started getting involved with pagan women. And they started getting mistresses and hooking up with other women that were of that society. And they started being influenced by the women of that society. And God had had enough. And God got so ticked that they had their mistresses and were playing around that on one day, the Bible tells us that 23,000 people died. You say, well, Pastor, that doesn't seem very nice. You know, sometimes God's not trying to be nice. Sometimes he's trying to be just. And you know, to a large extent, some of us have brought in the baggage of our sexual issues into our Christianity, and we've bought into a lot of the way the world looks at sexuality to a large extent. So now, nowadays, we have never had so much exposure to sexuality and pornography than any other generation ahead of us. None. And it's affecting the way we view life. It's affecting the way we operate. It's affecting the way we function. It's affecting us. And many of us are dragging some of that baggage of our old sexual lifestyle into our new walk with God because we feel like, I can't get rid of this piece of baggage, God. All that other stuff, yeah, but I'm hanging on to this. And the church oftentimes has done a really poor job at talking about the whole issue of sexuality, because oftentimes you go to church and the church doesn't want to talk about it. Or if they do talk about it, we hear no, no, no, don't, bad, bad, bad, ugly, ugly, ugly, naughty, naughty, naughty. So we grow up in the church thinking sex, the devil must have invented it. And that's really the wrong thing. You see, from God's perspective, sex is good, good, good, right on, yeah. In marriage. The devil didn't make it. God did. He orchestrated it. He invented it. The fact that you, as a man, the fact that you are attracted to a woman's body, God made you that way. It's not a bad thing. And there's people that, and I think our young men, as they grow up, they need to understand that God has created them that way, that it's a good thing, that it's a natural thing, but with boundaries. And that they're going to be growing up really almost like, hey, when I was young, I rode a horse, and these horses have reins on them, and you have to learn how to hold the reins, because the day will come you can let loose of the reins and go, giddy up, go. But until that time, there has to be reins and restraint on that. But let's not take away from the great purity and the awesome gift that sexuality is to mankind and to married relationships. In fact, I just recently read a survey that was done by he's not a Christian. They did a survey of couples, married and non-married couples, and what they found out is that people that have a religious faith, that people that love God, are much more sexually satisfied than those that don't. Your sexuality is a huge thing, and it's a big thing to God. You know why? Because who you get involved with sexually, besides God in your life, the people that you give yourself fully to, body, soul, and spirit, are the people that most affect your destiny and your life. There is no such thing as casual sex, because it affects you. And many of them had not understood, and so they had dragged that in. And God was so ticked at some of them that 23,000 people died right there because they had participated in immorality and had that baggage that they were unwilling to let go of. Third baggage we're talking about, number 16, verses 41 through 50, he says, and verse 9, we should not test the Lord as some of them did and were killed by snakes. The third piece of baggage is the testing of the Lord. Basically what had happened is people had been set free from Egypt, and then they began to complain about the provision of God. They began to say, why did you bring us to Egypt? At least in Egypt we had cucumbers and tomatoes, now we have manna. And what are you doing in our lives, God? They began to doubt God's wisdom and doubt God's guidance and doubt God's provision, and they began to murmur and complain about how God was providing and what God was doing in their life, and doubting how God was leading them. That's called testing God. Did you realize that? When you start murmuring about, I don't know, God, what you're doing. I don't know if you can provide. I don't know. We had it better. And God, you've lead me. And what are you doing? And I can't trust you, God. When you start murmuring against the guiding, providing, the hand of God in your life, it's called testing God. And when people started murmuring and complaining about God and what he was doing, God, I don't know, what are you doing with my job? I don't know if you're going to provide. And God, how come you led me down this road? And you said in your promise, it doesn't look like you're following through, God. And you get this murmuring and complaining attitude. They were complaining about food, about the desert, about this. You know, some of us, we make a part-time job out of complaining. And I don't like this car because this car, my sister got a new car. Look at this car, it's a piece of junk. Did some of you hear about the guy that went out and robbed a bank this past week? And a lady, and the bank teller talked to him and prayed with him, and he gave up his gun. And then finally, when they interviewed him, they said, "Well, why'd you do this?" And he said, "Well, I was out of a job," and basically, I think it was his wife, basically said, I was nagging and nagging and nagging and nagging him about, hey, aren't you going to do something? Aren't you going to do something, you lazy bum? And aren't you going to get a job? And blah, blah, blah. So he decided, I'm going to go out and rob a bank. Let me tell you something. I don't care what your circumstances are. When you start murmuring and complaining about your circumstances, about your car, about your house, about your job, about this, about that, about where God has brought you, listen, you are testing God. You don't know how God feels about it? They were testing and murmuring and complaining. God said, I've had enough. Send the snakes out. And so he sent vipers among them. And the Bible says that the vipers went around and they bit thousands of them, began to die, because God was just tired of murmuring and complaining about his goodness, about his grace, about his favor. And then they erected a serpent of bronze. A bronze serpent, and if you look at the medical emblem, the official medical emblem on a lot of pharmacies and so forth, you know what it is? It's a serpent, because it symbolizes healing, and that's where it comes from. It comes from the time that they erected a bronze serpent. Whoever saw the serpent then was immediately healed, but God had had enough of it. And lastly, the third piece of baggage that we drag in the not only questioning God and doubting God's faithfulness and provision, but they brought in, verse 10, they brought in the baggage of grumbling against others. Listen, and do not grumble as some of them did and were killed by the destroying angel. This time they weren't grumbling against God directly and his provision. This time they were grumbling about the people that God had raised up in their life to lead them. Moses, you're not of God. You're a false prophet. What have you done? How come you've taken us here? Aaron can't be of God. He speaks to all of us too. God has placed everybody, spiritual authority over everybody. Kids, you have parents. When you grumble against your parents, ultimately you grumble against God. Because God has placed parents over your life to lead you and guide you. And I know that when you're 13, you think that they don't have a clue. God is placed as the head of the household, not in greater value, but in responsibility of the house. So listen, God has placed you, if you're a husband, God has placed you as a head over that household to lead and guide that household as well. Listen, wives, let me tell you something. When you complain about your husband, when you challenge him, when you like, hey, I wish God had, fix this guy up better, and I could have done a lot better than this, and who is it? When you nag and complain about him, you say, it's just my husband, and he's got a lot of issues, and I'm sure he does. But do you realize that God has placed him as the head of the household? And do you realize that when you really complain and nag about him, that ultimately you're complaining and nagging about God?
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1: And therefore, when we begin, and even in the church, God has placed spiritual leadership. And when we begin to murmur and complain about the authorities that God has placed over our life, and we begin to, the Bible, God was so ticked at the people of Israel that, listen to what he did. He was so ticked at them that it says that basically the ground opened up and swallowed a whole bunch of them. There was a mighty earthquake that swallowed a whole bunch of people because they were complaining. And they were destroyed. They were killed by the destroying angel. And then in verse 11 he says, these things happened to them as an example and were written down as warnings for us on whom the fulfillment of the ages has come. Listen, we learn from what happened to them. We see what they went through and we learn from that. God is a

Oh, yeah, Pastor, I'm strong. Oh, you think you'll never fall? Not me. That guy two seats over, Pastor, keep an eye on him because I think he's on the edge. He's like a backslider ready to happen. Me? Oh, no. You can count on me, Pastor. I got it made. Whoa. I'm keeping my eye on you now. Because what Scripture says is this. If you think you're standing firm, if you think you're not going to fall, if you think you've made it and you're nothing's going to take you down, then it's you that probably is close and at the edge of falling, because it tells us in Proverbs 16:18, pride goes before destruction and a haughty spirit before a fall. And James chapter 4, verse 6 and 7 says, God opposes the proud, but he gives grace to the humble. Listen, when you think you're standing, when you don't think you're weak, when you think that you have made it, that you don't have to watch out for your weaknesses, that you don't have to watch out, because then it's you that is on the verge of falling, because pride comes before the fall. And here's what he tells us. Listen, this is huge. No temptation has seized you except what is common to man. And God is faithful. He will not let you be tempted beyond what you can bear. But when you are tempted, he will also provide a way out so that you can stand up under it. I want you to look up at me, because this is really, really important that you grasp. Listen, there are three lies that the enemy hits you with when you're struggling with temptation. And there's not a person in this auditorium that's not struggling with temptation right now. This past week, today, you struggle with temptation just like Jesus was tempted in every way. Because we all struggle. Your temptation is not the same as mine, and maybe it's different than that person, but all of us struggle. All of us struggle consistently with temptation. And here's what he tells us. Listen, what the enemy tries to tell you when you're struggling with temptation is he tries to tell you lie number one: no one else is going through what I'm going through. He tries to make you think that you're the only one, that no one else understands, that you're different from everybody else, and that your struggle is unique, and no one else has gone through it, and no one in this entire church knows and understands, and not even God himself understands. And some of you have bought into that lie. You think, well, you know, I struggle with things that no one else understands. My struggles are different than everybody else. Everybody else has these kind, but I struggle with this. I'm different. That's a lie. The Bible says that Jesus was tempted in every way, yet without sin. And there are people here that know the struggle you're going through and have experienced a similar struggle in their life. The second lie is temptation is too strong for me to resist. Some of you think that your temptation is too strong, that you can't overcome it. And thirdly, the lie is there's no way out except to give in to your temptation. Those are lies that attack us when we're in the middle of the struggle. But the truth of it is this, that, listen, temptation is not bigger than you. Secondly, remember that the types of temptation are never new. They've been around in different forms. Thirdly, remember, temptation is not your unique experience. Others have been tempted just like you. Fourthly, remember, an incident of temptation always has a door of escape. And fifthly, remember, the onslaught of repeated temptations can be endured without sinning. Your door to get rid of baggage in your life and temptation is not to try to become stronger. Many people say, just become stronger. The Bible tells us as you become stronger, you're preparing yourself for a greater fall. Really, the key to overcoming temptation is to acknowledge how weak you are in God and to begin to yield and depend more on God. See, the more you say, I will resist, I will resist, I will not fall, I will not fall, you are strong, you can resist, then the more you're going to fall. Have you ever tried to do that? I'll fight it. Okay, let me get in. But when you realize God is faithful, I'm not, but he is. I'm weak and he's strong. I depend on his grace. And there is nothing in this life, there's no temptation that has taken you, but that

0: faithful in, and God will always, always, always, always, always give you a way out of that temptation to overcome it.
1: Amen.
0: Amen. Hey, listen, sometimes the road to victory is the door. Pastor, I don't know, it's really tough. I'm at this party and I'm going to give in. I'm getting tempted. Oh, Lord, help me. Oh, Lord, provide a way. There's a way. It's got a doorknob on it. Oh, Lord, do it quickly. He has. He's given you two legs. Run. Sometimes you just need to get out of there. And if there's situations and times when you can't run, you have to remember that you are weak and God is strong, but God is faithful. And listen, you will never be tempted beyond what you can bear. So when your soul tells you you can't bear this temptation, the truth is that God is telling you by His grace, by His mercy, by His power, you can. Some of you are so attached to your baggage, and God is saying, you know what, there's consequences to that. Remember what happened to the people of Israel. Their bodies were strewn in the desert because they refused to get rid of their baggage. And God is speaking to us, yes, you have grace. Yes, you have mercy. Yes, God is loving. But remember, there's consequences to sin. So deal with it. Don't live with it. Don't try to drag it into your new life, because it will ruin your new life in God. It will have consequences to your new life in God. Get rid of it. Acknowledge the weakness of your spirit and soul. Let me close with this. Listen, take a first step. Sometimes, I'm not saying take 20 steps, just take a first step. Sometimes the first step is admitting that we're struggling. Sometimes the first step is confessing it to someone. Sometimes the first step is getting on our knees before God and saying, I know it's wrong, I'm not going to live this way anymore. Sometimes the first step is getting someone else to be accountable in our lives. Sometimes our first step is signing up for Covenant Eyes on your computer. Sometimes our first step is just admitting to someone that you struggle with bulimia, that you overindulge and you're throwing up in a bathroom every night when no one knows. Sometimes the first step is admitting that your dating relationship has crossed boundaries and that you want to bring it back to a healthy place. Sometimes the first step is just being honest. Yeah. Sometimes our first step is being honest with ourself, honest with God, and honest with others.
2: Mm-hmm.
0: And I believe that God is speaking through this message to someone today. And maybe you've been struggling with this silent shame. You've crossed boundaries. Maybe you're addicted to pornography on your smartphone or your computer, and you feel guilty every time, but you just can't seem to break the cycle. Or you've been crossing lines with your girlfriend or boyfriend and it's just become a pattern and you try to hide it and you say again, Lord, we're not going to cross those boundaries, but you keep falling over and over and over again. And I want to say this. I believe that you can break the cycle of repetitive sin, but you won't break the cycle until you're honest with yourself, honest with God, and honest with other people. And so I'm going to challenge you and invite you to open up the door, invite people into your struggle, journey with them, have some sincere repentance, and let's see what God can do. And I'd like to pray for you even right now. Father, I pray for that person right now. God, that is just full of shame, full of guilt, feels discouraged, feels like they're struggling, feels like they keep failing, and feels like they're stuck in this cycle of ongoing, repeated failure. I pray in Jesus' name for encouragement to their heart, but the courage to take steps that they've never boldly taken before. And Father, I pray for sincere repentance. I pray for honesty and the boldness to invite help into their life, God. And I pray this in Jesus' name. Amen.
2: 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I'm Wade Shepherd. 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
4: As Jesus left Galilee and headed toward Jerusalem, he went to the very region across the Jordan where he was baptized by John the Baptist. And it was then that some Pharisees from the Jerusalem area approached Jesus to test him. They asked him a very pointed question. Is it lawful for a man to divorce his wife on any grounds? Well, let's remember that this was the very area where John the Baptist charged King Herod with the sin of adultery. So, it doesn't seem accidental that the Pharisees asked this question about divorce, hoping to set Jesus up for the same fate as John the Baptist, who was actually beheaded because of his stand for truth. Jesus knew, of course, what they had in mind, but in spite of their wrong and diabolical motives, Jesus did not compromise in his answer to their question. Note what he said.
5: Haven't you read, he replied, that he who created them in the beginning made them male and female? And he also said, for this reason a man will leave his father and mother and be joined to his wife, and the two will become one flesh. So they are no longer two, but one flesh. Therefore, what God has joined together, man must not separate.
4: Now Jesus had another purpose in mind with this uncompromising response. He was modeling for his disciples what they were to do once he returned to heaven. Regardless of the threats they would face, they were never to compromise truth in any area of doctrine. And ultimately, they learned this powerful lesson as they eventually faced their persecutors and said, "We must obey God rather than men."
3: The Bible principle you've heard today comes from the Life Essentials Study Bible by Dr. Gene Getz. To find out how you can receive this Bible, go to BiblePrinciples.org.
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6: The basic foundational truth for self-acceptance is the confidence that God, in His love and wisdom, has personally fashioned and formed our physical features before we were even born. Included in this are 10 unchangeable features that God has designed into every one of our lives. These are features over which we have absolutely no control, and these are features that we must learn to accept as God's wise and loving provision for our ultimate good. God prescribed every single one of us before birth, the color of our eyes, our hands and feet, our height, our complexion, our ability to see and hear. God has a purpose in every little detail of our makeup, even to the extent of allowing defects and deformities. The second unchangeable in each one of our lives is our parents. God chose the mother and father who brought us into this world. This was something over which we had absolutely no control. Ever since the fall of Adam and Eve, God has had to work through imperfect parents to accomplish His purposes in the world. God has promised that if we honor our parents, that things will go well for us. The opposite is also true. If we fail to honor our parents, things will certainly not go well for us. That's why when I'm counseling someone going through difficulties, one of the first questions I ask is, how's your relationship with your parents? Feelings of inferiority and self-rejection accompany the rejection of the parents God gave us. Our responsibility, regardless of who they may be or what they may have done, is to accept them and to honor them as tools in God's hands to accomplish His plan and His purpose for our lives. My name is Morris Hull, and you've been listening to Character Focus from Home Life Ministries. For a free, detailed list of all of the 10 unchangeables, contact us online at www.hlm.org.
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10: Now, when people say, why did Jesus come? A lot of us focus on the justification aspect of it. He came to die in our place so that we wouldn't have to go to hell. That's true, but he also came to redeem us from the practice of sin. That's sanctification. And here's the deal. You can't have the first without the second. You cannot be justified and not be prompted by grace to be sanctified.

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1: As a lot of you know, last week, I, with the help of many of you, moved into our newly purchased home. My family of five, we got them moved into a new place. And it was an eventful weekend, I can tell you that. At one point, an onlooker said that he had never seen so many people help one family move. It was something. And at another point in the morning, at my apartment where we were moving out, the crowd had assembled, and we had a neighbor from another apartment there in our complex come by and mill about our apartment, start taking my stuff and moving it to his apartment. I'm not kidding. When confronted, he said, I just thought it was all just up for grabs. Now, it did look a little like a looting scene, I imagine, but I'm still not buying his story. Our move was a chaotic day, and, there are boxes everywhere, and, our new house is disheveled, and I still can't find my box of baseball hats, and there's just a lot of things missing, maybe at my friend's apartment. I'm not sure, but I realize there is a lot of stress related to all of this, but, you have to kind of put that aside. Because if you focus on the sore backs and the pinched fingers and the scattered boxes, you may get discouraged and feel like, this isn't worth it. But you have to step back every now and then in the process, and you have to remember why you're doing it, that we're moving from this very small apartment to a home because it's a really good thing to do, and it'd be good to raise our three growing children in more than one little room. It's a good thing. We need a house, and we're in a house, and so, yeah, it's a little chaotic and a little uncomfortable for a while, but it's well worth it. If you don't have that perspective, you may get discouraged. In the book of Hebrews, we've been looking at what can be a discouraging topic. Not a lot of churches like to have series about sin, and certainly don't want to use the word fight in their series title. And I know that there is a sense of negativity about this series that we've found ourselves in the middle of. But I love the fact that now as we reach verse number 14, for the next four verses, the writer of Hebrews wants to do just that. He wants to step back for a few minutes and just remember why we're doing this. He wants to remind us why we're going through all the uncomfortable experience of exposing sin, looking at our temptations, and resolving to fight and battle sin in our lives. And he gives us all the important reasons why this is a critical, critical thing for us to do. And so if you have your Bibles, I want you to turn there in a passage that may feel a little like a kind of a review of the fundamentals. Like I often say that Vince Lombardi locker room discussion where he tells these seasoned football players, he pulls out a football and he says, this, is a football. And that is the goal line. And kind of reminding them of the fundamentals of the game. And so it is in Hebrews chapter 12, verse number 14, that the writer of Hebrews says, okay, now let's just remember what this is all about. Let's try and find out again why this is so important. And he puts it this way in verse number 14. He says, make every effort to live in peace with all men. And he says that because the expression of our sanctification or our battle to be godly is usually seen as succeeding or failing, often in the realm of our relationships. But then he gets back to the point and he says it succinctly at the end of this first phrase. He says, and to be holy. Make every effort to live at peace with all men and to be holy. And then he gives this jarring phrase. Are you ready for this one? I mean, this kind of jars the Sunday school theology that we grew up with. He says, without holiness, no one will see the Lord. I mean, if you really understand this in the context, that becomes a pretty huge statement. I mean, without holiness, we're not even gonna see God. So then he says, see to it that no one misses the grace of God, and that no bitter root grows up to cause trouble and defile many. See to it that no one is sexually immoral or godless, like Esau, that Old Testament twin, the outdoorsman, who for a single meal sold his inheritance rights as the oldest son. And then afterward, as you know, the writer of Hebrews says, he wanted to inherit this blessing. He was rejected, and he could bring about no change of mind, though he sought the blessing with tears. Here's a sad picture of a guy who should have been blessed, who thought he had the blessing, and because he was governed by his appetites and did what he wanted to do when he wanted to do it, in the end, as an illustration for us, he ends up not receiving the blessing that he should have otherwise received. This is a tough passage, but it really brings us back to what's at stake. Our discussion for the last 4 or 5 weeks has been, we've got to fight sin. We've got to be committed to our process of sanctification. We've got to fight temptation and work at being godly. As a matter of fact, that's the first word translated in 3 English words in verse number 14. Make every effort. Give it your all. Make sure you're going all out in this fight. But the way that he frames it puts it in such a way as to tell us not just that it's a good idea or there's a lot at stake. He really says there's everything at stake. He says, you got to live at peace with all men and to be holy. Pursue that. Go after it. He says, because, here it comes, without holiness, no one will see the Lord. Now, before you go to redefine that or just ignore it or kind of talk your way around it, we need to analyze it and try and find out what exactly he's trying to say. I mean, what does that mean? I mean, that seems so antithetical to a lot of our basic understanding of Christianity. What he's saying clearly is that whatever this process of sanctification involves, the process is critically important. It's required. As a matter of fact, the ending illustration about Esau says that you've got to do what is right to govern your appetites so that you receive the blessing. That's a big deal. You can't just let your appetites and your impulses rule your life. It's critically important. And the illustration brings us to the concept of salvation and makes us think, wow, we'd better fight sin. It's a big deal. It's not optional. It's required. Jot this down. When it comes to what this passage is saying to us, the first thing we've got to underscore is that an all-out fight with sin is required. Number one, you got to realize that. That an all-out fight with sin is not an option. An all-out fight with sin, to put it this way, to make every effort to be holy, it's required. You cannot be a Christian and not do this. You cannot be a Christian and not be fighting sin. And if you say, well, that just doesn't sound right, because I understand the gospel a little differently. And I went to Sunday school and I know what the Bible says. And the Bible says that our salvation has nothing to do with what we do. And you're telling me that if we don't curtail sin, then we don't get to go to heaven. Well, number one, I'm not saying that. That's what this passage seems to be saying. And before we reject it, we've got to say, well, wait a minute. Is this some kind of contradictory truth? Is this somehow antithetical to the concept of grace in the New Testament? And I think the next verse makes it clear that there is no contradiction here. Because the writer of Hebrews makes it clear, and ultimately the Holy Spirit, who is the author of this text, he makes it clear that grace is all about his theology. He says, see to it, look at verse 15, that no one misses the grace of God. Okay? So let's start with that, and then we'll work backwards. When it comes to salvation, let us just reaffirm what the writer of Hebrews understands and what the New Testament teaches, letter A, that salvation is by grace. There's no contradiction here. To say that fighting sin is required, that it's not an optional thing for the Christian life, is not to deny that salvation is by grace. So let's start at the starting point by reaffirming that basic truth. The Bible teaches that if you're going to receive eternal life, you can't earn it. That's what grace is all about. And I know that that's what makes us distinctive as Christians, because the rest of the religious systems in this world, including a lot that call themselves Christians, are all about trying to do enough good things to get accepted in the eyes of God. And we reject that, right? We're evangelical Christians. We believe that the message of the gospel is that we receive it as a gift, that God gives it by grace. And the Bible teaches that, and there's no contradiction in verse 14 to the concept of grace in verse 15. He's concerned that we are in grace, that we have the grace of God. And just to underscore this from a passage that I know a lot of us learned as kids, I want to turn to the book of Titus, Titus chapter 3. Titus chapter 3. Paul writes to Titus. He's a pastor in Crete, just off in the middle of the Mediterranean, off the shores of Israel. And he tells Titus to remember the basics of the gospel. He wants him to teach the doctrine of grace. And he spells it out in some of the most clear and unmitigated words in the New Testament. Titus chapter 3. Look at verse number 4. He says in verse number 4 of Titus chapter 3, he says, "But when the kindness and the love of God our Savior appeared, he saved us," verse 5, "not because of the righteous things we had done." And doesn't that make us different than all your friends out there who are trying to do enough good things to make God accept them, right? If you said to them, you know, are you going to heaven when you die? They've got the big scale mentality. Well, I'm trying to do more good things than bad things, and God's going to look at the good things they do, and hopefully it'll be more than 51%, and God will say, come on in. And we've all learned that God doesn't grade, you know, on a curve, that God is not going to let you in because you're more righteous than you are wicked. That's not how it works. You have to exchange all of your good deeds, and you need to embrace the righteousness of God. And the Bible calls that salvation, and right here, as clearly as can be said, is that when you're saved, it has nothing to do with what you've done. He saved us, verse 5, not because of the righteous things we had done, but because of his, what's the word? Mercy. That means you don't deserve it. He saved us through the washing of rebirth and renewal by the Holy Spirit, whom he poured out on us generously through Jesus Christ, our Savior. He's the one who did it. It's based on his work, not your work. So that, here's the concept of justification, verse 7. Having been justified, that means I'm made right, I'm made acceptable to God. Having been justified by his, what's the word? Grace, that's what it's all about. We might become heirs. That means that we're now going to inherit something good, having the hope, which is not finger-crossing hope. That's not New Testament hope. That's the confidence of eternal life. So how can I have confidence of eternal life? I can trust in the work of Christ and not in the good deeds that I do. So salvation has nothing to do with the good deeds that I've done. If I'm a Christian and going to heaven, I've got to be able to say it has nothing to do with my good works. It has everything to do with the work of Christ. That's grace. That's the biblical definition of grace. And by the way, let me talk about some of your friends, or maybe some who think, well, I kind of believe in that, but it's kind of my good works too. Jot this down, if you would. Galatians chapter 5, verse 2. We don't need to turn there, but sometime just spend a morning reading the book of Galatians and get it really clear in your mind that if you're trying to embrace the grace of God plus your good works, you will not be saved. You cannot have it both ways. If you're going to be a Christian, you're a Christian solely on the work of Christ, and it has nothing to do with your good deeds. And Galatians 5:2 deals with the common way to do good works in that day, which in a Jewish context was to go through the ceremonial law. And one of the things was circumcision. And in chapter 5, verse number 2, Paul says to the Galatian churches, if you allow yourself to be circumcised, which was all to try and gain merit with God. If you allow yourself to be circumcised, he says, then Christ is of no value to you. Did you catch that? In other words, if you're trying to earn your salvation, then Christ is of no help to you. And here's the deal. You'll lose. You won't be saved. The only way we can become Christians is to take all of our righteousness and exchange it for the righteousness of Christ. That's the gospel of grace. Right? There's nothing new there. You're going, oh, I hear that all the time. Well, you may hear that all the time, but most people in the world don't hear that all the time. You realize that, right? They don't get that. That's news to them. But that's what the Christian faith is all about. We're trusting in the good work of Christ. If you don't trust in the good work of Christ to be saved, that's called, by the way, and this is so important, that's called legalism, okay? All your non-Christian friends and even some of your quote-unquote Christian friends always misuse that word. Legalism means that I'm trying to do good works to get saved. Does the Bible teach that? No, it's wrong. The error or the heresy is called legalism. Great. Now, back to Hebrews. You know, keep your finger in Titus because we'll go back there. But back for a moment to Hebrews chapter 12. Verse number 14 now becomes jarring against the backdrop of grace. Because in our minds, if our salvation has nothing to do with our good works, what's this statement all about that we got to make every effort to live in peace with all men and to be holy? Because without holiness, no one will see the Lord. I don't understand. I thought I get to see the Lord and it has nothing to do with my good deeds. You're absolutely right. Here's the truth, okay? Letter B, real grace fights sin, okay? If you have embraced real biblical grace, okay, then your life will, by necessity, it will fight sin. That's why our fight against sin is required and non-optional, because you cannot be a Christian and have real grace in your life without that grace moving us to fight sin. I'll give you an example. Back to Titus. Go to Titus chapter 2. Paul has already spelled this out. Though he is going to underscore justification by grace, he's going to make it clear that sanctification is required because of justification. Let's take a look at this. Titus chapter 2, verse 11. Titus 2, 11 says, "For the grace of God that brings salvation has appeared to all men." All kinds of people. It's not just Jews now. It's Gentiles. It's barbarians. It's Scythians. It's all kinds of, it's Greeks. It's everybody. And it teaches us, when you're saved, right, you have that grace that brings salvation, it teaches us to say no to ungodliness and worldly passions. That's what real grace does. It instructs us to fight sin and to live self-controlled and upright and godly lives in this present age. And we do that while we're waiting for the blessed hope, which is the glorious appearing of our great God and Savior Jesus Christ, who gave himself for us, here's the purpose of his coming, to redeem us from all wickedness and to purify for himself a people that are his very own, eager to do what is good. Now, when people say, why did Jesus come? A lot of us focus on the justification aspect of it. He came to die in our place so that we wouldn't have to go to hell. And if we would trust in his life and his death, we would be justified. That's true. But this text says he also came for the purpose of freeing us, that's what redeeming means, from the wicked behaviors that we have and to purify for himself a people that are eager to do good. You tracking with that? Part of his coming was not just to save us from the penalty of sin, that's justification. He came also to redeem us from the practice of sin, that's sanctification. And his purpose in coming was twofold. And here's the deal, you can't have the first without the second. You cannot be justified and not be prompted by grace to be sanctified. And people, and if you're going, well, that's not news to me. You know what? It's news to a lot of churchgoers today. There are people in tons of churches today that are taught this. See if some of this sounds familiar. You can be a Christian and embrace the grace of God. And then you know what? It may or may not change your life. You may or may not get serious about this thing called obedience, but maybe later in your Christian life, you'll hit this kind of second level, and we got all kinds of names for it depending on what church you go to. We might call it discipleship, right? We might call it getting rededicated to the Lord. We might call it kind of getting to that second level where we really get serious about all this. Which, by the way, there's some wonderful passages in all that rededication and getting serious about the Lord, right? In 1 Hezekiah and 2 Opinions and, you know, 3 Contemplations, right? Not in here. Are you tracking with that? It's not here. There is no second level to Christianity. The reality of the Bible is simply this. If you are saved by the grace of God, that grace of God is going to drive you to become holy. And if your life is not becoming more holy, then you are not justified. Therefore, the writer of Hebrews can say, without holiness, no one will see the Lord. And that's not imputed holiness. That's the practice of holiness. Well, I thought we didn't earn our salvation by our good deeds. We don't. See, but if we have been given the grace of God, it transforms our life and he produces in us people that are eager to do what is good. Verse 15, we might as well read that if you're still in Titus 2, because it'd be a good thing for us to not be ashamed of this doctrine. He says, these things then, he says, you are to teach, encourage, rebuke with all authority, and do not let anyone despise you. And I'm called a heretic. People take my CDs and pass them out as examples of heresy because I teach the doctrine that if you are justified, you will necessarily then be called by God to be sanctified. Okay? And that's not Wesleyan perfectionism. I'm not saying you're going to be perfect, but I'm going to say that you're going to become more and more and more and more like Christ. And that's not something that's an option for the Christian. God is going to produce in you a changing life. Well, my Uncle Jim, he accepted the Lord, whatever that means. Okay, look that one up, by the way. And when he was young, and now, you know, he just kind of lives for himself, and he didn't go to church, and he doesn't read his Bible, but I know I'm going to see him in heaven, because he accepted the Lord, whatever that means, when he was like 12. You know what Jim's life is when you say that? Jim's life is a contradiction, okay? Let me put it in these phrases. He claims to be a follower of Christ. He just doesn't happen to be following Christ. And if you say, well, that's stupid, there are entire seminaries built on that one doctrine that you can be a follower of Christ and not have to follow Christ. It's a contradiction. Esau's life was a contradiction. If you're the child of blessing, and I know he's an illustration here, you cannot live by your impulses. If you're a child of blessing, a son of the blessing, you ought to act like a son of the blessing. But instead, he's willing to trade his inheritance rights for a bowl of stew. And the Bible says his life is a contradiction. And the illustration for us is driven home by the fact that when it came for time to see if he was going to get the blessing, he didn't get the blessing. Jesus said, not everybody who says to me, Lord, Lord, will enter the kingdom of heaven. Remember that? Many will come to me on that day, Matthew chapter 7 says, and say, didn't I do this? Didn't I do that? And he'll say, depart from me. I never knew you. You who practice lawlessness, wickedness, sin. He says, I don't care what you did do. Here's what you didn't do. You didn't fight sin in your life. And you know what? That proved that your justification was a fantasy. It wasn't real. Let's put it this way. Serious efforts at sanctification prove the reality of your justification. That's what the Bible is teaching here.
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5: We like a God we can figure out. A God who fits neatly into our categories, who always says yes, who never leaves us in the dark. But that's not the God of the Bible, and it's certainly not the God we meet in the book of Job. Today on Insight for Living, Chuck Swindoll invites us to consider a God far greater, far higher, and far more mysterious than we ever imagined. Why does he allow such suffering? Why the silence? Chuck doesn't offer easy answers. He offers something better.
6: If you're new with us today, you wouldn't know that we're in the midst of a study in Job, and we have come all the way to the 25th chapter of this book, which means we only have 2 years and 4 months left to get through it. Not really. Job 25, verse 1, "Then Bildad the Shuhite answered, 'Dominion and all belong to him who establishes peace in his heights. Is there any number to his troops, and upon whom does his light not rise? How then can a man be just with God, or how can he be clean who is born a woman? Even the moon has no brightness, and the stars are not pure in his sight. How much less man, that maggot, and the son of man, that worm?'" Job responded, "What a help you are to the weak." You got it. It is sarcasm. "How you have saved the arm without strength. What counsel you have given to one without wisdom. What helpful insight you have abundantly provided. To whom have you uttered words, and whose spirit was expressed through you?" And then Job describes the departed spirits as well as the whole world about us, all the way to the heights of the universe. Verse 13, "By his breath the heavens are cleared, his hand has pierced the fleeing serpent. Behold, these are the fringes of his ways, and how faint a word we hear from him. But his mighty thunder, who can understand?"
5: You're listening to Insight for Living. If you would like someone to pray for you or someone you know, please call us on 0800-787-9364. Chuck's titled today's message, "The Futility of Unscrewing the Inscrutable."
6: A study of Job is essentially a study of God. For after all, God is the one who struck the deal with the adversary. When he came and pointed out Job, claiming that if somehow God would remove the hedge from around this servant of his, Job would ultimately curse his name. So it was God who released the enemy to Job. And it was God who set the boundaries, saying, "But don't touch him, don't touch his life." And later it was God who permitted the adversary to come back and to touch him and bring upon him all manner of pain and suffering. It was God's permissive will, strange as it is for all of us to understand that. It was his permissive will that allowed the enemy to do what he did with Job. And then it is God who steps behind the shadows and hides for 35 chapters. He doesn't speak. He doesn't give visions. He doesn't provide relief. He doesn't offer comfort. Not only is he absent, he is silent. And it's tough for us. We who were reared in Sunday school were taught that the God we love is the God who is good and merciful and gracious and kind, full of love, and could never do anything cruel. And then we happen upon an intelligent and careful study of Job, and we're confused. And the longer we stay in the book, the more we realize Either we weren't taught correctly the full story about God, or we're not understanding the full story about Job. I think the former. Paul wrote to the Romans and said, "Oh, the depth of the riches, both of the wisdom and the knowledge of God. How unsearchable are his judgments and unfathomable his ways." So even as far back as the first century, as Paul penned his letter to the Romans, he informed the reader, ultimately us, that God is unfathomable and unsearchable. Doesn't mean he isn't good, and it doesn't mean he stops being loving and merciful. It just means he is also incomprehensible. We're getting in deep. And before we know it, we realize there is a whole lot about God we were never taught. And now, in the midst of our study of Job, we are forced to dig deeper and find out what it is that we were missing. Theologians call him inscrutable. One of the first times I remember that word making a dent in my brain, I was graduating from seminary, and the president of the school at the time, Dr. John Walford, made the comment that he would hope that all of us would continue to remember that our God is unfathomable, which means we are unable to fathom his ways, and our God is unscrutable. And then he said with a wry smile, "So don't try to unscrew the inscrutable." First time I'd put the two words together. But we so want to. Everything within us screams to explain and interpret and define fully the workings of God. For after all, we're intelligent. God made us like this. He tells us that we are to know him, and we long to do that, so we continue to pursue him. And the deeper we dig, the more unfathomable he becomes. And that's the way it's to be. But we're not comfortable with that. We like things fathomable. We like things scrutable. We like to be able to explain and interpret and correctly analyze so that we understand the whole story. Impossible with God. Impossible. You see, we think of God, when no one is around, as being maybe the oldest man we've ever known. He has a long beard and stands in the north of the old maps going, and he's blowing this wind across to move the sailing ships across the seas. Not so. He is not a little bit like us. He is nothing like us, as Isaiah wrote, "My ways are higher than your ways, and my thoughts higher than your thoughts." We are not alike. Now we need an illustration that helps us understand the vastness of God. Astronomy will help. If it were possible to travel the speed of light on a straight trajectory, we would arrive at the moon in 1 1/3 seconds. Continuing at that same speed, do you know how long it would take us to reach the first star? 4 years. That's only the first star in this galaxy. Bear with me. Some of you have been to New York City and you have visited the Hayden Planetarium. It has a miniature replica of our solar system showing the speeds and the sizes of our planets. What is interesting is that the three outer planets are not even included. You see, there wasn't room for Uranus, Neptune, and Pluto. Uranus would have to be in the planetarium's outer corridor. Neptune would be around 8th Avenue, and Pluto, another three long avenues away at 5th Avenue. Oh, by the way, no stars are included, for obvious reasons. Can you imagine on the same scale where the nearest star would be located? Cleveland, Ohio. Vast. And remember, that's just our local galaxy and the nearest star. There's more. A scientist once suggested another interesting analogy. To grasp this scene, imagine a perfectly smooth glass pavement on which the finest speck can be seen. Then shrink our sun from 865,000 miles in diameter to only 2 feet. And place an orange ball on the pavement to represent the sun. Step off 82 paces, 2 feet per pace, and to represent proportionately the first planet, Mercury, put down a tiny mustard seed. Take 60 more steps for Venus and put down an ordinary BB. Mark off 78 more steps, put down a green pea. That's us, Earth. Step off another 108 paces from there, and for Mars, put down a pinhead. Sprinkle around some fine dust for the asteroids, then take another 788 steps more and place an orange on the glass for Jupiter. After 934 more steps, put down a golf ball for Saturn. Now it gets really involved. Mark 2,086 steps more for Uranus, a marble. Another 2,322 steps from there, you arrive at Neptune. Let's let a cherry represent Neptune. This will take 2.5 miles, and we haven't even discussed Pluto. We have a smooth glass surface, 5 miles in diameter, yet just a tiny fraction of the heavens, excluding Pluto. Now, guess how far we'd have to go on the same scale before we could put down another 2-foot ball to represent the nearest star? 6,720 miles. Miles, not paces. And that's just the first star among millions, maybe billions, in this galaxy, which is one among thousands, maybe millions. David, in the 139th Psalm, made the comment, "It is high, I cannot attain to it." I think it's his way of saying, "This blows my mind." And so it should. But we are uncomfortable with blown minds. After all, we're Americans. We know how to run things. Until we get to God. Not only do we not know how, we cannot control him, nor should we try. A.W. Tozer, on this very subject of God's inscrutability, writes, "Left to ourselves, we tend immediately to reduce God to manageable terms. We want to get him where we can use him, or at least know where he is when we need him. We want a God we can in some measure control. We need the feeling of security that comes from knowing what God is like. And what he is like is, of course, a composite of all the religious pictures we have seen, all the best people we have known or heard about, and all the sublime ideas we have entertained. If all this sounds strange to modern ears, it is only because we have for a full half century taken God for granted. The glory of God has not been revealed to this generation. The God of contemporary Christianity is only slightly superior to the gods of Greece and Rome, if indeed he is not actually inferior to them in that he is weak and helpless while they at least had power. If nothing else, the study of Job reveals to us we do not know his ways. We cannot explain the inexplicable. We cannot fathom the unfathomable. So we cannot unscrew the inscrutable. And let's stop trying. If only these foolish men who saw themselves as Job's friends had simply acknowledged that, it would have been so much more comforting to this man in such enormous pain as he sat longing for at least an arm around his shoulder that said, "We're here, but we don't understand any more than you do, man. But we're here." God is up to something phenomenal, and it's high. We cannot attain to it. It is vast. We cannot measure it. May I go this far? He doesn't have a wonderful plan for everybody's life. For some lives, his plan is Lou Gehrig's disease. For some lives, his plan is a life of pain and heartbreak and brokenness. For some, his plan is no to the prayers for healing. But we don't like that. We won't accept that. In fact, we'll go so far as to say, if you believe that, you lack faith. I say, if you believe that, you believe the Bible. Because the God of the Bible includes the lives of people who do not get well, who do not quickly get over the problems, who do not easily move through the illnesses. This book pictures its heroes, warts and all. They fail, they fall, they hurt, and sometime on occasion, amazingly, they succeed. But we don't like that. We are Americans. And we can't stand the thought of failing or falling or losing or not getting what we want. And so we should not be surprised when we turn again to the book of Job and we wade through Bildad's nonsense of chapter 25. We hear more of the same garbage that has been going on since chapter 4. Chapter 5, chapter 6, chapter 8, chapter 10, chapter 12, chapter 15, chapter 18, chapter 23, chapter 25. Bildad the Shuhite answered, "Dominion and all belong to him who establishes peace in the heights." That's true. That is true, Bildad. Doesn't help Job, but that's true. "Is there any number to his troops, and upon whom does his light not rise?" True, absolutely. Doesn't help Job, but got a point. "How then can a man be just with God?" Oh, that's comforting. I mean, how can he be clean who is born of a woman? Understand, that's good theology. We are not clean, having been born of a sinful person. Romans 5:12, "Wherefore through one man, Adam, sin entered into the world, and death through sin. So death passed upon all men and women, for all have sinned." We are sinners by nature. We are sinners by choice. We are sinners from Adam. It's called the Adamic nature in theological writing. He's right. We are not pure, having been born of impure parents. Not wicked necessarily, not immoral necessarily, but at heart sinful. And so he says, how can anybody be just before God?

not miss him. Second, this is the shortest chapter in the entire book. 6 verses. Third, Zophar, the third friend, doesn't bother to speak during this third cycle. Remember, he spoke in the first cycle. He spoke in the second cycle. Spoke third each time. And when you get to this third round, he doesn't speak at all. I think the discussion has pretty much run out of fuel. I think they really thought by now Job just isn't teachable. And number four, having run out of arguments, Bildad doesn't attempt to prove Job wrong. Now he simply lectures. He just unfolds, sharing with him a piece of his mind he can't afford to lose. And so out comes Bildad's last shot at it. He speaks first of God's power and greatness, verses 1 to 3, and then of God's justice and man's sinfulness, verses 4 through 6. Remember, Job, that God is all light and you are all darkness. That's why you're suffering. Matter of fact, Job, maggot and worm pretty much says it best. There are times my heart truly goes out to Job. This is one of those times. I doubt that anyone has ever called you a maggot or a worm. Well, maybe your wife or maybe your husband behind closed doors when things were really, really thin. But I think the difference is Bildad really meant it. I think Bildad had absolutely no use for Job. Get out of my life. His final speech ends with this kind of major put down. There are a lot of sideline lessons to learn from our studies, and one of them is whenever you have the opportunity to minister to whomever, putting them down never helps. Never. But that's what these men seem to be so good at. So is it any wonder that Job begins with a series of sarcastic verbal slams in return? What a help you are to the weak. How you have saved the arm without strength. Seems like the Hebrew is saying, how you have saved with your arm the one without strength. That seems to be the idea. The way it appears doesn't make good sense in the English. I believe that's what the original text says. How have you saved with your arm the one without strength, namely me? What counsel you have given to one without wisdom? What helpful insight you have abundantly provided? My. Ooh. To whom have you uttered words? And whose spirit was expressed through you? Oh. You have really got the corner on truth, Bildad. Eugene Peterson's paraphrase. Well, you've certainly been a great help to a helpless man. You came to the rescue just in the nick of time. What wonderful advice you've given to a mixed up man. What amazing insights you've provided. Where in the world did you learn all this? How did you become so inspired? By the way, the Hebrew pronouns in verses 2, 3, and 4 are all singular, so they're directed only to Bildad. Only to Bildad. When you get over to chapter 27, the plural begins. Verse 5 of chapter 27, far be it from me that I should declare to y'all, right, it's plural there. It's y'all through the book of through the chapter 27, but it's you when you're here in chapter 26. What Job lacked in tact, he made up for in total honesty. By the way, sores will do that to you. Ask any nurse. Any nurse will tell you, especially those who work at the bedside, there's something about pain and the continuation of it that finally removes most of the tact and just gets down to the red, raw facts of life. Someone wrote, pain plants the flag of reality in the fortress of a rebel heart. Even those who are stubborn and rebellious, when they have a lot of pain, there's then a lot of reality. There's no tact here with Job. When you're covered with sores and you're running a high fever and you haven't gotten the sleep you need and you haven't gotten the food you should have and your body is emaciated, you're candid. A lot of help you've been, Bildad.

0: You know, I'm just going to be painfully honest here and say, sometimes we who give wrong counsel need that kind of response. We who have those big answers and long drawn out, sometimes put downs and shame-based comments for things they're going through, we need to be told off.
1: There's a strange comfort in admitting that we don't have all the answers. God is higher than our ways, deeper than our understanding, and he never promised to explain himself. But he is good, he's in control, and he can be trusted, even in the dark. And that's the heart of what Chuck Swindoll has shared in his message called The Futility of Unscrewing the Inscrutable. 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You're stuck, you're confused, and your thoughts are cycling through your mind all day, all night, without resolve. 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Insight for Living has produced a variety of creative resources to help you be at peace with God's inscrutable ways. First, Chuck wrote a full-length biography of Job that brings his suffering and confusion to life, but more importantly, helps you understand how to cope with unsolved mysteries. 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

0: In our own streets, across the nation and around the world, Christians are making a difference. Motivated by faith and the Bible, individuals, churches and charities are working to help those coping with the direst circumstances. Whether that's refugees, those in prison, modern-day slaves, those living in conflict zones, or people left vulnerable and isolated in their latter years. Here's a taste of what you can expect this coming weekend on A Christian Response.
1: One of the challenges that any society often faces is agreeing on what we actually have prisons for. Hebrews 13:3 exhorts us to remember those in prison as if we're together with them in prison. But actually, so often society can view people in prison or those who've committed crimes as other, you know, a kind of us and them type of attitude. And it's this separation, it's this othering of people in prison that I think can too often dictate the view of what prison is for and what it should look like. That's why I've often found that, you know, when someone interacts with someone in prison or if they know someone who goes to prison, it often helps them to see people, see those in prison as people. Now, I think there are a few things that are often cited as the purpose of sending someone to prison. Punishment, deterrence, incapacitation, and rehabilitation. Now, our prison system suggests that punishment is the consequence. It's the aspect of justice being served in response to somebody committing a crime. And I always think it's worth noting when we're talking about that, that the punishment that the prison system talks about is a loss of liberty, not unduly harsh or inhumane conditions.
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3: We're all programmed to win at school and at sport and at life. But, well, what if winning is not what life's all about? What if God has a plan that's so much deeper and richer than just winning? Hi, I'm Bernie Diamond. Great to be back with you again. Today we're going to take a look at wisdom, God's wisdom, from a different perspective. And do stay tuned, because in just a few minutes, I'll be telling you about my free daily devotional, Fresh. It's all about helping you draw closer to Jesus to become all that He made you to be. You know something? In this dog-eat-dog world that we live in, it seems that there's plenty of dog to go around. It's as though winning is everything. Plan, do, succeed, and reap the recognition and the reward. There's a lot to be said for that model. I mean, money and possessions and fame and recognition, that's what life's all about. If only I could buy a bigger house or a better car or a new outfit, then I know I'll be happy. I know I will. Because then people will look at me and say, boy, he's made it or she's made it, right? Yeah, right. But sadly, it's a treadmill that so many people seem to be on, clawing their way to the top, getting their own way, standing up for their rights. There's a whole bunch of different ways we can say it. But the bottom line is, we just want to be seen as winners. We're recognition junkies. I mean, okay, everybody likes to win. And we all like to see our sportsmen and women win too, our tennis players or our swimmers or our football team. We live in a society that has a win-at-all-costs mentality, because the winner takes all. Then God comes along with this crazy plan that, well, it's basically completely the opposite of that. Have a listen to how James puts it in the New Testament, James chapter 3. Who is wise and understanding among you? Let him show it by his good life, by deeds done in the humility that comes from wisdom. But if you harbor bitter envy or selfish ambition in your hearts, don't boast about it or deny the truth, because wisdom like that doesn't come from heaven. It's earthly, it's unspiritual, it's from the devil. For where you have envy and selfish ambition, there you find disorder and every evil practice. But the wisdom that comes from heaven is first of all pure, then peace-loving and considerate and submissive and full of mercy and good fruit, impartial and sincere. peacemakers who sow peace raise a harvest of righteousness. What causes the fights and the quarrels amongst you? Don't they come from your desires, that battle within you? You want something, but you can't get it, so you kill and you covet. But you cannot have what you want. You quarrel, you fight, you don't have, because you don't ask God. When you ask, you don't receive, because you ask with wrong motives, that you may spend what you get on your own pleasures. See, that first kind of so-called wisdom he's describing is the selfish kind of wisdom, the world's wisdom. We've all been on the receiving end of that. Ever been stabbed in the back? Ever been walked over and treated like a doormat? It really hurts, doesn't it? You can truly say that it does come from the devil, this wisdom of the world, win at all costs. So much is done out of selfish ambition and greed. You can see it in the stock market. A company declares a healthy profit and a dividend to shareholders, and yet the share price drops because the market was expecting so much more. They wanted double-digit growth. It's an economic model based on greed. You see it in the workplace. Boardrooms are dominated by profit motives. Safety is sometimes compromised, or the bosses vote themselves these huge bonuses and pay rises, and the workers get nothing. Sometimes you see it on the shop floor, the shoes on the other foot. The workers are lazy. They don't put in on the effort or a full day's work. See, where there is envy and selfish ambition, there you will find disorder in every evil practice. We can all relate to that. Some people succeed at the cost of the well-being of others. It's a win-lose proposition, a win-lose mentality. But then James talks about a different kind of wisdom. The wisdom that comes from heaven, he said, is first of all pure, then peace-loving, considerate, submissive, full of mercy and good fruit, impartial and sincere. Peacemakers who sow in peace reap a harvest of righteousness. Interesting adjectives he uses here with this kind of wisdom. Peace-loving, considerate, submissive, full of mercy. Now that's the sort of wisdom we all want to be on the receiving end of, right? But giving out that sort of wisdom, handing out that sort of wisdom to others, that turns the tables. Peace, consideration, submission, mercy. You know something? When we hand out that sort of wisdom, it costs us big time. When someone deserves our retribution for what they've done, and yet we show them consideration and mercy in order to have peace, that costs us. We have to lay down our right of revenge, and that's hard. It means not getting our own way. It means not winning. It means not getting the recognition, not having the satisfaction of revenge. It means sowing before we reap. That's a faith thing. In other words, when we have a quarrel, when we have a desire to win, and instead we forgive and we make peace, we lay down our rights. It's sowing a seed. We won't get the benefit then. See what it says? Peacemakers who sow in peace reap a harvest of righteousness. You don't reap a harvest the moment you sow a seed. It comes later, at due time in the season of harvest. It's so contrary to the world's ways, so counterintuitive. This flying under the radar, giving up our right to public adulation and victory and success and the limelight and all the things that the world says we're entitled to. It feels almost like God saying, become a loser. To live it God's way, plant a seed and believe in faith that God will give you a harvest in due season. Now, Jesus explained this paradox another way. He said, I tell you the truth, unless a grain of wheat falls to the ground and dies, it remains only a single seed. But if it dies, it produces many seeds. If you love your life, you'll lose it. But if you hate this life in this world, you'll keep it for eternal life. Jesus is talking about dying to our selfish desires, dying to the right to have recognition, and just quietly getting on and following him, no matter where it takes us, no matter what the cost, no matter how hard it is, no matter that someone's hurt us and we just want to beat them back. And Jesus says, be a peacemaker, be loving, be considerate, be submissive, be full of mercy and good fruit. Sow peace now. It's such a sweet delight, in my experience, that dying to myself, to our own selfish ambitions and deceit and all that stuff. See, that's the problem. James goes on to write in chapter 4, what is it that causes the fights and quarrels? Don't they come from your desires that battle within you? You want something and you don't get it, so you kill and covet, but you still can't have what you want. You quarrel and you fight. See, it's about getting our own way. When we don't get our own way, we get really ugly. It's so difficult. It's so difficult to fly under the radar and give all that up, and yet there's such a sweet delight in that. There's such a wonder as we live our lives day after day, just quietly following after Jesus, laying down our rights, sacrificing when he calls us to sacrifice. It's not about winning. It's about honouring God with a goodness inside that will stand and remain no matter what the cost. The Word of God is alive and active. Amen. 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And as a bonus, we'll also send you a free copy of my ebook, How Can I Hear God Speak to Me? My prayer is that your heart will be touched and transformed as you draw ever closer to Jesus through the power of his word. Again, that web address is freshdevotional.org. God bless you. I'm Bernie Diamond, and I'll catch you again same time tomorrow with a different perspective.
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4: 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Why has this happened to me? 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More important than God removing the difficulty, hardship, pain, and suffering is that you and I learn something, that we walk away from whatever we're going through in life, being able to say deeply within our heart, thank you, dear God, for all you've brought me through. 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
5: It's normal to want to bypass hardship, but difficulty often can't be predicted or avoided. 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
4: Are you going through some trial in your life that you don't understand? You don't know why it had to happen to you. You look back and you ask one or two questions. What did I do to deserve this? You can't come up with an answer. God, why have you allowed this in my life? Can't come up with an answer. And to be truthful and honest, what you want most of all is out of this. I want to escape it. I want freedom from it. I want all this pain and hurt and disappointment and hopelessness and helplessness and all the things that I'm going through. Naturally, I just want out of all this as quickly as possible. Do you think that's the will of God? You say, well, sure it is, because he's a good God. Well, maybe in a few moments you'll realize that God has something far more important from his perspective than simply getting you out of this difficulty, hardship, or trial. It may be something in your health. It may be in your marriage or with your children, your finances, or on your job or whatever it might be. But what you want is to get out of this. It's a trial in your life that you can't figure out why, and you can't figure out how to get out. But if God is the God he says he is, why doesn't he hear and answer my prayer? Well, I think you'll find there's an answer. Because what I want to talk about in this whole message today, I want to talk about wisdom in the midst of trials. How are we to respond? How does God respond? What is he up to in allowing all these things to happen? In other words, do you want to benefit from it, or you just want to get bitter and resentful and hostile toward God because of it? There's a choice. I can benefit from whatever difficulty I'm facing, or I can get bitter, blame somebody else, blame God, and miss the whole point. And here's my thinking about this. Why hurt and suffer pain, agony, hardship, and all the rest, and don't benefit from it? If I got to go through it, I'll profit from it. And there are many things we're going to have to go through that we don't ask for. But we have the privilege of profiting from every difficulty, every hardship, every suffering, every pain. We have the privilege of benefiting from it. But it has to do with my attitude. Do I believe that God loves me enough that he's up to something good? So from the viewpoint of wisdom, what are the purposes for these trials in our life? And the first one is simply this, as he says in this first chapter of 1 Peter. Listen to what he says. In this you greatly rejoice, even though now for a little while, if necessary, you've been distressed by various trials. For what reason? He says, look, right now you're going through a difficult time. So that, in order that, for this purpose, what is that? That the proof of your faith, and that is being approved. That's what that word means. Being more precious than gold, which is perishable. He says, in God's eyes, look at this. Your faith is more valuable, as far as God is concerned, than gold and silver and all the rest. So he says, one of the reasons that we're going through it is for God to do what? He's going to strengthen your faith. One of your greatest assets is your faith. Because it's by your faith. And how many times we go to the scriptures and we find verses in the Bible about prayer and linked with that of faith, trusting God. And so one of the reasons he allows these things in our life, one of his purposes, is to do what? To test our faith. You won't know how much faith you have until it's tested. And so God tests us by allowing us to be persecuted, hurt, pain, suffering, all kind of loss, whatever it might be. And as he watches us walk through that, and as he sees our faith growing, and we persevere, and we don't quit, we don't give up, we don't grow bitter and resentful and hostile toward other people because of what's happening to us, what happens? Our faith grows. And the greater your faith, the stronger your personal relationship to the Lord. A second thing is this, the testing of our devotion. Do I love him? Do I only love him when everything's going my way? Can I honestly say that I love Jesus Christ as my personal Savior? And so oftentimes we find out where we are. Test our devotion. When I feel pain more than I think I can bear, can I still say, God, I truly love you? It's those tests in which we find out who we really are, what we're like. Then, of course, there is the purpose of purifying our life. Now you say, you mean God would send you through suffering to purify your life? Yes, he would. You know why? He's already told us he would. Here's what he said in Romans 8:29. When he says he predestined something, that means he predetermined for his children, because Romans 8:28 is all about believers, that he causes all things to work together for good, to those who love him, to those who call according to his purpose. And he follows that up by saying, and he predestined. He put a circle around us. Every single believer, a circle around us. He predetermined that every single believer would be conformed to the likeness of his son. That is a predetermined act of the will of God. So that's more important, and it takes precedence over how I feel, how much joy do I have, everything going my way. No, God says, I've predetermined to conform you to the likeness of my son. How many sins were found in the life of Jesus? None. Anything impure in his life? None. Anything imperfect in his life? None. Does that mean we're going to be perfect and absolutely sinless? No. But he says he predestined us to be conformed to the likeness of his son. But if you'll think about it, he's already, listen, he knew before you were saved you're going to be saved. So when you were saved and you became a child of God, God predetermined that you would, your character would be like that of his son. And so that being the case, let me ask you a question. What is it that builds character in our life? Test. Trials. What is it that builds purity in our life? Confession, openness, and honesty, and being willing to acknowledge the truth about ourselves. So God's purposes are awesome. And when I think about God purifying us, think about this. There's something about pain that purifies. It reaches the depths of our soul and our spirit and brings us to the reality and the truthfulness about ourselves. And a person can go along in life and sort of get along as they would think, and I'm doing fine as a Christian, and a lot of things in their life that shouldn't be there. And all of a sudden, the bottom drops out of their life. There's pain, suffering, heartache, troubles, and trials. And then what do? They want to cry out to God to help them. And most of the time, what is he going to do? He's going to start not with the physical ailment. He's going to start in the spirit, in the heart. What's going on in your life? And many people prolong the suffering because they will not acknowledge that God is in the process of purifying their life. Now, another reason is that God takes an opportunity to show himself strong in our life. We go through trials and heartaches and we think, God, how am I going to handle this? And God steps into that situation and demonstrates his awesome power. And he demonstrates what he's able to do and what he's willing to do in your life if you're willing to listen to him. So God has purposes. He doesn't let these things go by without specific purposes. And so that's one of them. Then his purpose is to provide Christ-like character in our life. So if we stopped right there, we'd say, well, does God have any purpose in all this? Yes, he does. And that's some of the purpose. And I'll just add one more. And that's very clear in 2 Corinthians chapter 1, verse 4. Listen to this. Verse 3 says, blessed be the God and Father of our Lord Jesus Christ, the Father of mercies and the God of all comfort, who comforts us in all our affliction, so that we will be able to comfort those who are in affliction with the comfort with which we ourselves have been comforted by God. He says one of the primary reasons he allows these things in our life to do what? To equip you and me to be able to help other people through that difficulty. For example, let's say that you're going through some real bad difficulty in your life. Maybe it's a physical thing, some pain. Who do you want to talk to? Somebody who's in perfect health, never had a problem at all in their life, and wonder why you're where you are? No, you don't. If you're going through something in your finances and you don't know which way to turn, you want to turn to somebody who has been there, who has wisdom and knowledge about their finances. You can take any aspect of life. God intends, watch this, he intends that you and I profit from all the hardships, disasters that happen in our life. He has something good in every single one of them. Now, if you believe that, and I certainly hope you do, and you can look at the scriptures, lots of scriptures, then I should be able to walk out of here saying, you know what, enough of this complaining and moaning and groaning and feeling like a victim and blaming somebody else. God's up to something good in my life. Oops, I know it hurts, God, but I know you're up to something good in my life. It'll change your attitude. Now watch this. Just physiologically, when your attitude gets right, it's amazing the effect that has on your physical body. I'm not saying you can think yourself into healing, but I know this. When I understand that God is up to something good, even though I'm hurting, whatever the source of it may be, there's going to be a sense of encouragement because you don't see it as just isolated pain or isolated disease or isolated loss or somebody has attacked you for something. You see God working in your life in an awesome way. Now, we need wisdom to discern the proper response. How am I going to respond to these things? And as we said, you can be bitter and resentful and hostile. What's the right way? So let's think about it for a few moments. The scripture said, we read a few moments ago, we're to rejoice. Now, this is very important. You're listening? Say amen. Amen. I am not to rejoice over my broken leg. I'm not to rejoice over a broken arm or anything on the inside. I am to rejoice over what God is doing in this process of whatever's going on. It would be foolish, and the Bible doesn't say we're to rejoice over the broken leg. He says we're to rejoice over these things. Listen, the result of them. In other words, he doesn't expect us to say, oh, praise God, I love this pain. Jesus, thank you. He knows we're not going to say that. But I can praise God for how you're going to benefit me through it, Lord. And that's very important we make that distinction. Now, let's look at something else. We can rejoice when we are convinced that the following things are true. That God is in control of the time and intensity of my trial. Very important that I understand that. That He's in charge. He's in control of the time of it and the intensity of this pain or disaster, whatever it might be. Secondly, that He has a specific purpose for allowing it. If I can really believe that He has a specific purpose for allowing it, then I'm going to be able to walk through it with confidence and assurance, and I'm going to be able to benefit from it. But I must believe that. Thirdly, whatever pain, suffering, heartache, hardship you go through, not only does God have a purpose, but it's part of His equipping. He's equipping you so you can feel what the other person feels. When somebody else, for example, loses a child, who can understand that better than somebody who's lost one? Does God make all understanding limited to that? No. But what I want you to see is, watch this carefully. Today, whoever you are, wherever you are, and whatever you're facing in life, whatever's going on in your life, God will use that when you respond properly. He will use that to be a blessing to somebody else, a help to someone else. You become a walking word of encouragement to them. Since you've walked there and God's worked in your life and you've been through the pain, the hurt, the disappointment, and the shame or whatever it might be, you've been there. You know how that feels. Then somebody can say, well, here's what I'm going through. I don't know how to handle that. When you can say, I've been there, it is amazing. I have been there. Four words are powerful. You see, why do you and I go to Jesus when we are hurting? I have been there. Look at the cross. He's been there. Why do we read the epistles that Paul wrote in prison? Because he could say, I have been there. And when you and I go through those kind of times in our life, He is equipping you and preparing you to be able to say to others, I have been there. The trial is going to be to my benefit if I respond in faith. If I'm trusting Him. Lord, I don't understand it. I don't like it. But I'm going to trust You, Jesus, that no matter what, I know You'll work it out for my benefit. I can rejoice when the trial is an opportunity to demonstrate perseverance under pressure. You know a lot of folks who walk through something and just quit and give up. Perseverance says, no matter what, I keep going. I'm going to trust Him no matter how I feel. I'm going to keep going no matter what they say. And I can tell you, if God had not taught me to persevere a long time ago, I would not be sitting right here today. If you listen to what other people tell you, that you ought to do this and you ought to do that and you ought to do the other, you go back to these questions. What does God want me to do at this particular time in my life? We persevere. It hurts, but you keep going. You get knocked down, you stand up. You get clobbered by somebody, and you just ignore it and keep moving. Perseverance is a very important part of the Christian life. Watch this carefully. God guards every aspect of our life, and He knows exactly when you can handle what He's going to put on you. Because remember, His goal is never to defeat you, but to develop you into Christ's likeness. And so He's governing every single aspect of our life. And remember also that He is equipping you at this point in your life to do what? To be a help, a blessing, as He says in Corinthians, a comfort to other people. And remember also, the right attitude is, God will walk with me through every phase of this trial. We talk about being in the presence of God all the time, and yet when we are hurting and in pain, sometimes we forget that He's there. This is the way most folks think about it. They say, I'm holding on. I'm holding on to God. No, no, no, no, no. This is the way it is. He's holding on to you. And you may let go. And you may find yourself weakening, but you know what? This loving Heavenly Father, He will never let go. And here's what He said. I will never forsake you. I will never leave you. I will never desert you, no matter what you're going through in life. Hebrews chapter 13, verse 5. I will never. If anybody else said it, you can forget it. But this is the omniscient, all-knowing, omnipotent, all-powerful, omnipresent, all-there God, whose love cannot be measured. It's best seen and demonstrated at the cross. It's a loving Father who has the best in mind for you, no matter what you're going through in life. Don't waste your sorrows, your heartaches, your pain, your suffering, your disappointment. Don't waste that by a wrong response. But just tell Him, Lord, I don't understand it. I don't like it. It hurts. That wouldn't be my choice. But Father, I'm going to trust You. You know what's best for my life. You know what You want to do with my life. If You'll just enable me, I will persevere and keep walking Your path. No matter how deep in the valley it goes, I will be walking on the path, trusting You to take me through all the way to the other side. And Father, how grateful we are that we'll never be disappointed in a promise of Yours. You know who's hurting almost to the point of death today? You know those that are so discouraged they want to quit and walk away. But we know that You have the power to enable Your children to persevere, to keep moving. And I pray that every person who hears this message will realize there's a loving Father who's not just watching, but who's there, ready to see them through it, ready to forgive sin, ready to strengthen them, ready to enable them, ready to do for them exactly what they need if they'll trust You with all of their heart. We just want to say we love You, Father, for being so good to us, in Jesus' name. Amen.
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4: I don't know what you're going through in life, but if you've never trusted Jesus as your Savior, you're on your own, and that's not going to work. If you're willing to trust Him as your personal Savior, everything will change. You do that by confessing your sinfulness. Listen, You're a sinner. You've sinned against Almighty God. You've rebelled against Him. Acknowledge it. Ask Him to forgive you, not because you're going to do better, but because when Jesus went to the cross, the Father placed all of your rebellion, indifference, and sinfulness on His Son, nailed Him to the cross, shed His blood, and the shedding of His blood paid your sin debt in full. It'll transform your life. It's a decision you have to make. If you are a believer, you can respond in one of two ways. God, work in my life whatever's necessary to conform me to the likeness of Your Son. Or you can say, God, I'm bitter, I'm resentful, I'm hostile, I don't like it. That will be a disaster. And I trust that You're wise enough to say, Lord, not my will, but Your will be done.
5: 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And if today's program gave you renewed motivation to obey God, we'd love to hear from you. Coming soon on In Touch, are you struggling with the same old habits and attitudes? If so, be back with us again to hear biblical wisdom for overcoming temptation on In Touch, the teaching ministry of Dr. Charles Stanley. 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
7: I think, therefore, I am. But again, ladies and gentlemen, understand this. Descartes was not doing all of this simply to prove to the world that René Descartes existed. What he was searching for was a starting point for the pathway to certainty, to the pathway to a truth that really matters for everybody. He was looking for a rational, intellectual foundation for affirming not the existence of Descartes, but the existence of God.
8: What is real? Are we real? How can we know? Philosophers and storytellers have been arguing about that one for a while. Is there really any way we can know for sure? As Christians, we know that there is. Hello and welcome back to Renewing Your Mind. I'm glad you've joined us. We live in a vibrant, exciting world, but how do we know it's really there? Well, that's what we're going to look at in today's episode as we explore another message from Dr. R.C. Sproul's series, Think Like a Christian. How we perceive the world is important, not only for our own existence, but for our relationship with God. If the heavens really declare the glory of God, it's important for us to have confidence that the heavens are actually there. But how can we find that confidence? We'll get to that shortly. But before we do, a quick reminder to make sure you listen to the end of today's episode to find out how you can receive a lifetime of digital access to Dr. Sproul's entire 12-part series, along with a special edition Renewing Your Mind notebook. But now, here's Dr. Sproul.
7: We continue now with our brief study of the Christian and the mind. We've been looking at some of the foundational issues of knowledge that became almost the preoccupation of Christian thinkers and philosophers in the 17th century. And we've been looking specifically at the work of the French Jesuit mathematician René Descartes. And you recall that we made mention of his famous little slogan, cogito ergo sum, I think, therefore, I am. And in our last session, I tried to give some background, an introduction, for why a man of the intellectual magnitude of Descartes would spend so much time trying to prove his own existence. And we saw that in the light of the problems of the breakdown of authority, particularly in the church, in the 16th century, that the question in the 17th century was, how can I know if anything is true? How can I trust whatever knowledge I have received from my teachers, from the experts in various fields. And as I said, this became a time where careful scrutiny was given to the science of epistemology, which studies the question, how can I know anything? Now, Descartes, in light of the problem of skepticism that was confronting the church and the culture of his day, began his intellectual pilgrimage by declaring war on gratuitous assumptions. He said, I am going to doubt everything that I have ever learned. I am going to doubt everything that I can conceivably doubt. I'm not going to take anything for granted. Now, I think we will see, I hope we will see, that there still were a few things he took for granted that he didn't totally abandon. But the process was one of rigorous and systematic doubting. He looked at things like this. He said, how can I know for sure regarding anything that I observe with my eyes or hear with my ears or taste with my mouth? In other words, how can I be certain of anything that I perceive with my senses? Now, you know, in our day and age, there is a predilection in our culture to say, unless we perceive it with the senses, we can have no confidence in its truthfulness at all. We say, I want to see it, taste it, touch it, smell it, or so on. We want physical, tangible, sensible evidence to believe whatever it is that we believe. But what Descartes said was, I'm going to challenge my very ability to perceive. And he basically challenged this on two separate levels or planes. On the one hand, Descartes focused in on what we call the subject-object problem. You, as a living, breathing, thinking person, are a subject. And everything that exists outside of you could be called objects. You're looking at me, I'm an object of your knowledge. Even though in myself I am a subject, as I look at you, you're an object of my perception. This piece of chalk that I'm holding here is an object about which I'm now speaking. Now, the question in the old subject-object problem is this: how can I know for sure that the external world, the objective world, the world that exists outside of my own mind, really exists as I perceive it? Now, this is no small question. We're asking the question, how accurate is my perception of reality? Is everything the way it seems to be as I perceive it? Or is there some kind of built-in distortion that takes place in this transition between the external world and my mind? My ideas are in my mind. And my ideas about you are not gained by having a direct link-up between my mind and your mind. The only way I can get into your mind is if you choose to tell me something or reveal something about what's in your mind. And you do that in various ways. You may act it out, you may speak it, you may write it, but for me to get in touch with that, I have to use one or more of my five senses. I'd have to read with my eyes or hear with my ears, you see, or if I were blind, I could read it with my fingers, with Braille, but some part of my body would have to be engaged in this communication process between us. You see, the body is your personal transition to the world around you. Your way of getting from your mind to the external world is your body. Now, that's something that was understood clearly by the writers of the sacred scriptures. You hear Peter, for example, saying, "We do not declare unto you cunningly devised myths or fables." That is, we're not writing fiction, stuff that we've made up out of our own speculative imagination. But what did he say? "But we declare to you that which we have seen with our eyes and have heard with our ears." Or we think of doubting Thomas after the resurrection, saying, "Unless I can put my hand into the wounds on his body, I will not believe." In a word, what Thomas was asking for was what we call today empirical verification. That is proof or evidence that is founded on sense perception, on seeing, tasting, touching, hearing, and so on. So that the mind, according to this theory, should not adopt or embrace as true that which cannot be verified or proven by the five senses. Now, it's precisely at this point that Descartes sort of turns the tables because of this problem of the subject and object. What Descartes is really saying here, ladies and gentlemen, is that rather than sense perception being the highest form of proof and the preferred method of arriving at certainty, he was saying that it is an inferior way of getting at truth and a very dangerous basket if you put all your eggs in it. He was not decrying or denying the utility of sensation, but he was trying to show the limits of learning truth simply through what you see, taste, hear, touch, and so on. Because, again, of this problem, how do you know that when you are seeing something, your eyes aren't playing tricks on you? You know what a mirage is, where you think you see a pond of water, but there's no pond of water there. What is a hallucination? Hallucination we tend to understand as a distorted picture of reality. I've mentioned this before, that one of the fascinating debates earlier on in this century took place at Harvard when the crown prince or the high priest of the new drug movement, particularly LSD, Timothy Leary, was performing experiments in the psychology department with the use of so-called hallucinogenic drugs, like peyote and others. And it was found out that he was introducing a chemical substance called LSD into these experiments, and he got into big trouble. And so there was a court trial about this case, because it was against the law to be practicing this trade with the use of hallucinogenic drugs. And a hallucinogen is something that distorts the mind's perception of reality. So they hauled Timothy Leary into court in Boston. And for his defense, he more or less invented, or at least popularized, a word that became overnight an integral part of the pop vocabulary of America. It was the word psychedelic. Remember that? The defense Leary put on was this. He said that under the influence of this drug, mind-altering, chemically-altering drug, LSD, that what happens is not that the mind's apprehension of reality is distorted, as is in the case of an hallucinogenic drug, but rather the mind is now enhanced. In other words, in simple terms, what he was saying is LSD gives you a more accurate picture of what's actually out there than you have without the benefit of LSD. And he had artists and musicians and people parading to the witness stand, an artist saying, wow, when I was tripping out on LSD, I was seeing blends and harmonies and hues and tints of color that I'd never been able to perceive with such acuity as I did when I was under this drug. Or musicians saying, wow, my sense of harmony was raised to a whole new dimension when I was under LSD. But what we're interested here from an epistemological perspective is this. Who can prove Leary wrong? How do you know that reality is as you perceive it? We do know, for example, that there are built-in limits to our sense perception. I tell the story of when I was a little boy and my dad got me a dog and my mother sent me to the hardware store to buy a doggy whistle. And I paid for this doggy whistle. I took it home and I blew it. It didn't work. So I went back to the store and I told this owner, I said, I bought this doggy whistle. It doesn't work.

We know that there are animals who have a far more advanced olfactory sense than we do. That is, they can detect, they can track, just on the basis of smell, things that are miles away. We know the radar units of the bat, and so on. We're all familiar with that. So why do we make the assumption that reality really exists as we perceive it? You know, this is what provoked the question in the 18th century. If a tree falls in the forest and there's no one there to hear it, was there any sound? And Bishop Berkeley's essay at Perkippi, that to be is to be perceived, was an advance in this issue. And it's what provoked the 20th century question, as I've mentioned before. If a man speaks in the woods and there's no woman there to hear him, is he still wrong? But in any case, you get the idea here that if I look at the audience that is in front of me today and I'm trying to figure out how tall a man is who's sitting in the back row, who's a retired Chicago policeman, and he's sitting there and I just look at him and eyeball him, and if I try to use my thumb as a gauge, if I hold my arm out in front of me and close one eye and hold my thumb over this man's body, I can cover his entire body with the thumbnail of my right hand. So I said, okay, I know what I'll call that policeman, Tom Thumb, because he's no bigger than my thumb. Now, what's wrong with this equation here? It's from this distance that I am removed from him, and if I put a small object in front of my eye, that small object will obscure my entire sight of that man, and it would be a ludicrous inference to conclude that he's no bigger than the nail on my thumb. But you see, we have learned through the experience of daily life to make those adjustments of depth perception and the like. But Descartes is saying, how do you know that this isn't all one big distortion? How do you know that the lunatic in the insane asylum isn't having the accurate perception and we're the ones that aren't perceiving reality truthfully? Or, he says, suppose somebody else gets into the mix. One thing that Protestantism and Roman Catholicism both believed in was the devil. And he said, how do you know that what you think you are seeing or think you are hearing isn't a trick conjured up by the devil? And he would point to such things as the appearance of the witch of Endor in the Old Testament, who conjured up Samuel for Saul. And was that a fake? Or did the devil really have the ability to produce Samuel? Or was it an illusion? How do you know? And so he considered the possibility of Satan as being the great deceiver who went about causing people to come to a distorted knowledge of the truth. And so what I'm saying is that he went through this rigorous process, doubting everything that he could possibly doubt. Authorities disagree, so he can't appeal to authorities. How could he know anything for certain? Well, he boiled it down to this. He said, well, there's one thing I cannot doubt without affirming at the same time that I'm doubting it. And that is, I cannot doubt that I am doubting. Because in order to doubt that I'm doubting requires that I do what? That I doubt that I'm doubting. So that if I doubt that I'm doubting, I most certainly am doubting. And if I doubt it, I'm proving it. You see that? And he said, okay, so one thing I know for sure is that I'm doubting. But if I know that for sure, I know something else. That in order to doubt, doubt itself is some kind of thinking. It requires consciousness. It's not just a tingle in my toe. But it is a negative affirmation or denial in my head, in my thinking. So, if I'm doubting,
I must be thinking.

0: Or maybe I can doubt that I'm thinking. But in order to doubt that I'm thinking, I think, I must think that I'm not thinking. So even if I think that I'm not thinking, what am I doing? I'm thinking. So no matter how I come at this, I can't escape the indubitable truth that I'm thinking. And thought must have a thinker. And so he says, if I'm doubting, I'm thinking. If I'm thinking, I'm being. If I'm thinking, I am. Now I know that I'm thinking. Cogito, I think. Therefore, I am. But again, ladies and gentlemen, understand this, as we'll look at more in the next time. Descartes was not doing all of this simply to prove to the world that René Descartes existed. What he was searching for was a starting point for the pathway to certainty, to the pathway to a truth that really matters for everybody. He was looking for a rational, intellectual foundation for affirming not the existence of Descartes, but the existence of God. Now again, why would we go through so many intellectual gymnastics to come to something, a conclusion that most of us just take uncritically and automatically as a given of our experience? Even the great Immanuel Kant did not try to prove the existence of the self. He said that this is the transcendental apperception of the ego. You can't perceive yourself as a self. You can't see yourself, your innermost self, or taste, or but you cannot deny it. It's so integral to your own consciousness. And so what we're saying here, as Descartes was trying to indicate, is that all thinking begins with consciousness. And so from the Christian perspective, we have to ask, how does our consciousness include and relate not only the consciousness we have of ourselves, but how does the consciousness of ourself relate to our consciousness of God? And that's one of the most important questions a Christian will ever struggle with. And that's what we'll be looking at in the days to come.
1: We have been made in the image of God. We don't exist because we think, but because God made us. We are because He is. That's the confidence the world so desperately seeks. We know we are, and we know the world is, because all of this was created by God. Tomorrow we'll conclude our time of study in this series, as Dr. Sproul outlines for us two different ways by which we can find certainty in our search for truth. Here's a preview.
0: Peter said, we don't declare to you cunningly devised myths or fables that somebody could just simply weave out of their own speculative imagination. But we declare to you those things that we have seen with our eyes and heard with our ears. In other words, the Bible records narrative after narrative after narrative that makes assertions about what people actually see or observe. That is, the resurrection of Jesus is not presented to us in the New Testament as a construction of fiction or as a theoretical abstract possibility, but the claim of the biblical writers is that there were an abundance of eyewitnesses who testified to seeing Jesus die and 3 days later seeing him come back from the grave. So that much of the testimony of the Scriptures rests upon empirical observation. But beyond that, we have to say if something is observed in nature or in the external perceivable world, the obvious question that we're going to ask regarding that information that we get through the senses, the obvious question is, so what? What is the significance of all of this? What is the meaning of all of this? And that's where the mind is now actively engaged in trying to understand the import of the data that we are getting.
1: I hope you'll join us here on Renewing Your Mind.

0: 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From there, you can also keep up to date with all of our latest news.
1: This is Hope with God. I'm Wendy Palau. Listen to this verse in the book of Hebrews. The Message version says, "We have run for our very lives to God." Have you run to God for your very life? Some of us have stories of living very far away from God, living a life of self-destruction. But we had a moment, a season, where we ran for our very lives to God because we knew our future was tragically dark. Maybe you continue to keep yourself at arm's length out of doubt or fear, out of past hurts that cause you to be uncertain, even about His goodness. Can I encourage you today? Run to Him. Take hold of all that He has to offer you. He offers you hope because His love is big and powerful, and His love is able to save you. This is Wendy Palau.
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7: Welcome, dear friends, and thank you for joining us today as we begin the book of Esther. 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Well, our teacher, John Matthews, will lead us through chapter one with the theme, "The Queen Gets Checkmated."
5: Thank you so much. Esther, what is it like to be reading the book after which you are named?
7: Well, it feels like it has arrived for such a time as this. It's amazing.
5: Yeah, good. Well, look, welcome home. And a very warm welcome to you to this latest episode of Mission 66, wherever you are today and whatever your situation. So good to be with you and have your company, where we do start our journey in the book of Esther. And, you know, let's just paint the picture of the historical situation that we have here, because the scene is the Persian capital of Susa, and it's during the reign of King Xerxes. Now, we've just been in the books of Ezra and Nehemiah on Mission 66, and those books describe how the Judeans had been kept captive in Babylon and then Persia, were given permission to go back to Judea and rebuild the city of Jerusalem. And the first wave of those who returned was headed up by a civic leader, a guy called Zerubbabel, who, along with a priest by the name of Joshua, organized the rebuilding of the temple on the grounds where Solomon's temple had once stood itself. Then a few years later, there was another wave of returnees coming back under Nehemiah with the mission to rebuild the wall around the city. That wall had been torn down by the invading Babylonians some decades before. And then there followed a third wave of returnees, and they were led by Ezra the priest, who led the returning Judeans in a great revival, really. And the timeline then goes a little something like this. 516 BC, before Christ, the restored temple in Jerusalem is completed. That's described in Ezra. But then events in the book of Esther take place in that gap from 483 to 471 BC. Now, that's before Ezra led the second return of exiles in 458 BC. Then, 14 years after Ezra led the return of exiles, 444 BC was when Nehemiah, the third return of exiles, came and the wall was rebuilt. So here we are. We're situated in the gap, if you like, between the first and the second wave of returnees. And the name of the Persian king is Ahasuerus in the Hebrew, but history knows him as Xerxes, one of the great military kings, actually, in history. And the narrative in the book of Esther fits with the historical account. So let's read chapter 1. Now, in the days of Ahasuerus, the Ahasuerus, who reigned from India to Ethiopia over 127 provinces, in those days when King Ahasuerus sat on his royal throne in Susa, the citadel, in the third year of his reign, he gave a feast for all his officials and servants. The army of Persia and Media, and the nobles and governors of the provinces were before him, whilst he showed the riches of his royal glory, and the splendour and the pomp of his greatness for many days, 180 days. There's part there of 6 months, isn't it? And verse 5 says, when these days were completed, the king gave for all the people present in Susa, the citadel, both great and small, a feast that lasted for 7 days in the court of the garden of the king's palace. And there were white cotton curtains and violet hangings fastened with cords of fine linen and purple to silver rods and marble pillars, and also couches of gold and silver on a mosaic pavement of porphyry, marble, mother of pearl, and precious stones. Drinks were served in golden vessels, vessels of different kinds, and the royal wine was lavished according to the bounty of the king, and drinking was according to this edict: there is no compulsion. For the king had given orders to all the staff of his palace to do as each man desired. Queen Vashti also gave a feast for the women in the palace that belonged to King Ahasuerus. Now, this is some party, isn't it? And it's thrown to rally and encourage his military leaders, because he had grand designs to quash his enemies in Egypt, in Babylon, and in Greece. And he's best known for his massive invasion of Greece from across the Hellespont around the time of 480 BC. It was a campaign that would include the battles of Thermopylae, Salamis, and Plato. But at this point, that was all in the future, because here Xerxes is building his arsenal and his army, and indeed his alliances. Let's read on, verse 10. On the seventh day, when the heart of the king was merry with wine, he commanded Mechuman, Biztha, Harbona, Bigtha, and Abagtha, Zetha, and Karkas, the seven eunuchs who served in the presence of King Ahasuerus, to bring Queen Vashti before the king with her royal crown in order to show the peoples and the princes her beauty, for she was lovely to look at. She was being summoned here, Queen Vashti, by order of the king to come and effectively parade herself before all these army officials and officers. Verse 12. But Queen Vashti refused to come at the king's command delivered by the eunuchs. And at this the king became enraged and his anger burned within him. Then the king said to the wise men who knew the times, for this was the king's procedure towards all who were versed in law and judgment, that the men next to him being Kashina, Shetha, Admatha, Tashis, Meres, Marsina, and Memucan, the seven princes of Persia and Media, who saw the king's face and sat first in the kingdom. And so the king said, according to the law, what is to be done to Queen Vashti, because she has not performed the command of King Ahasuerus delivered by the eunuchs? Then Memucan said in the presence of the king and the officials, not only against the king has Queen Vashti done wrong, but also against all the officials and all the peoples who are in the provinces of King Ahasuerus. For the queen's behaviour will be made known to all women, causing them to look at their husbands with contempt, since they will say, King Ahasuerus commanded Queen Vashti to be brought before him, and she did not come. This very day, the noble women of Persia and Media, who have heard of the queen's behaviour, will say the same to all the king's officials, and there will be contempt and wrath in plenty. If it please the king, let a royal order go out from him, and let it be written among the laws of the Persians and the Medes, so that it may not be repealed that Vashti is never again to come before King Ahasuerus. And let the king give her royal position to another who is better than she. So, when the decree made by the king is proclaimed throughout all his kingdom, for it is vast, all women will give honour to their husbands, high and low alike. And this advice pleased the king and the princes. And the king did as Memucan proposed. He sent letters to all the royal provinces, to every province in its own script, and to every people in its own language, that every man be master in his own household, and speak according to the language of his people. So that, Esther, is the Bible account. So let's do a quick summary here. King Xerxes the Great hosts this extravagant banquet to display his wealth, his power and his influence, and for 180 days, in fact, it lasts. It says that he showcases his vast wealth of the kingdom and indeed the splendour of his majesty. And following that, he holds another 7-day feast in the palace gardens for everybody in the citadel of Susa, from the richest to the poorest. And then we're introduced to Queen Vashti, who hosts her own banquet for the women of the palace. And King Xerxes, well, he's well in to drinking wine, and he's merry, is the way the chapter describes him. And in this merriment, King Xerxes calls upon seven eunuchs. Each of them are actually named in the chapter, and their job is to summon Queen Vashti, adorned in her royal crown, to display her beauty to the guests, who are, I imagine, plenty of whom would have had a few drinks as well. But Queen Vashti refuses, and this stirs up an alcohol-inflamed anger against Vashti, which the king was to later regret. And who can blame Vashti for saying, no, thank you, I'd rather not do that. So here, though, you have a scenario where the great King Xerxes, who's ruler over 127 provinces of the mighty Persian Empire, is showcasing his power and his influence, only to be refused by his own wife. He consults his legal experts, seven trusted advisers, the names are given there as well. And the reality is, are they going to back up Queen Vashti? Not a chance. And so he says, according to the law, what must be done to the queen? And so they advised that this public refusal from the queen to obey the king was going to be a signal, they think, to every wife in the entire empire to do the same to their husbands, which would infect the entire empire. There's some illogical panic in their response. But their response is that they need to make an example of Vashti by deposing her as queen. And let's be honest, this does not make easy reading for us. Bad decisions made under the influence of alcohol, and a decision that the king was to later regret, and with no thanks at all to his legal experts, who effectively just brush his ego rather than talking some logic and truth to him.
7: You're listening to the program Mission 66, and I'm Esther, your host. And today we are covering the book of Esther, and this is unbiasedly one of my favorite books in the Bible. Well, nonetheless, we are here with our teacher, John Matthews, who's taking us through chapter one. And John, let's start off firstly with who wrote the book of Esther. Seeing as, you know, this is a historical account, where are we now in the historical timeline?
5: Well, it's most likely written by either Ezra or Nehemiah, who were contemporaries of Esther. This historic account is taking place in what is referred to as the post-exilic period. That is after the Judean people had left Babylon and Persia. After the year 539, King Cyrus of Persia allows the Jews to begin returning to Judah and Jerusalem. Now, Persian culture is very different from the Semitic cultures. They were not the same, and it's possible that the Persian kings came to the conclusion that nobody was benefiting by forcing the Hebrews to stay if they didn't want to. So he issues this proclamation that says anybody who wants to return to Judah is allowed to do so. Now, some returned and some stayed.
7: Well, that definitely does explain why Esther was still in Persia when Ezra and Nehemiah had already returned and were rebuilding Jerusalem.
5: Yeah, that's right. You know, Esther's parents, Esther, must have been among those who stayed in Persia. And plenty of good reasons there were as well why they should have stayed. For one thing, well, life now was pretty good in Persia. You know, the people were tolerant of them. The Judeans were free to come and go, to settle down, to buy property, to have a business, to own a farm, to put their roots down. And so many of the children of the exiles, and indeed the children's children, knew nothing other than life in Persia. And so it was home to them. Another reason why many of them stayed was because it was more than 600 miles from Susa to Jerusalem. That's a fairly long distance today, but in those days it was a very, very long way. And the terrain separating Susa and Jerusalem, well, it was rough and rocky, plenty of dangers, toils, and potential pitfalls along the way. And so we discern that Esther's parents evidently died in Persia. We don't know the details of that, except that she was now being raised by her uncle, and her uncle's name was Mordecai.
7: Well, isn't it interesting to note how history remembers King Xerxes? And I suppose he was one of the more outstanding monarchs, wasn't he?
5: Yeah, and I guess that's why he is remembered. He's known as Xerxes the Great, or in Hebrew, Ahasuerus, and he becomes king in 486 BC. He's the son of Darius I, and he rules until 465 BC. So he makes quite a mark in his 21 years of rule, and he is the one who leads this huge expedition against Greece, and he puts together the largest and best equipped army and navy of his day. And this banquet being described here, well, look, there were possibly many reasons why it was held. And one of those was that it may well have been a recruitment ceremony for his officers who would later serve in that campaign. And he ended up suppressing his enemies, first in Egypt, then later some rebels from Babylonia. but his major goal and his major aim was to take over Greece. And he was later victorious at the famous battle at Thermopylae. But he was an idolater. In fact, there's no direct reference to any of the known historical events of Xerxes' reign here in the book of Esther. Because as so often the Bible does, the focus here is, well, they're on deep, deep values, as we'll discover as the story goes on. And so this book of Esther, it's unique.
7: Oh, yes, it is. And, you know, something else that makes Esther quite unique, John, is the fact that God is never mentioned in this book. Now, considering that, should that pose a problem for us reading this book?
5: No, it shouldn't. And you're right in saying that, because God's name doesn't appear, but God's presence, his guidance, his protective oversight, they're evident right throughout the book of Esther without the need of his name to be mentioned. And so it's not a problem. In fact, if anything, the rise of Persia as a world power, it confirms God's prophetic word about world history. Think about the dream of Nebuchadnezzar that we'll get to in the book of Daniel. He dreamed of this enormous statue, and this statue had a head of gold, a breastplate of silver, a waist of bronze, and legs of iron. Now, Daniel correctly interpreted the dream, saying that Nebuchadnezzar was the head of gold, and that the Babylonian Empire was the first of four empires that would arise. The breast of silver, well, that represented the rise of the kingdom of the Medes and the Persians. The waist of bronze foretold the rise of the Greek Empire after they conquered Persia. And then later would come the legs of iron, and that represented the Roman Empire. What a dream that was, and we'll explore that dream and its correct interpretation when we get to the book of Daniel. And it just shows us, doesn't it, Esther, again, that God knew everything that was going to unfold in world history long before it came to pass.
7: So, John, this first chapter of Esther, our introductory chapter, really highlights Queen Vashti's beauty. It really describes how lovely she was. Yet, she actually disobeyed. She refused the king's invitation, which caused quite a stir. Did this happen often? Was this the practice of the queen towards the king, or just in general?
5: Well, yeah, it's an interesting point. And Queen Vashti, you know, you could describe her as the originator of women's liberation for standing up against chauvinists. And good for her, because there was plenty of reason here to stand her ground. And we see Queen Vashti's rebuff against her husband. And what is she rebuffing? Well, she's rebuffing being humiliated in front of all these men. And so quite rightly, Esther, she is having none of it.
7: Oh, yeah, indeed, John. She stood her ground. Now, you know, I have heard it said by some who oppose the Bible that the reason why they oppose it is because they feel the Bible disrespects women. Now, is that really a fair assessment of the Bible?
5: No, it's not a fair assessment at all. And it's actually a lie. It's not true. Because both men and women were both created in God's image. Yes, the intention was they would have separate roles, but that they would be together as a team. And that is the goal of life. That was the aim when God created the world perfect. He created it with the aim of there being mutual cooperation for the general good of all who lived in that world. And certainly not one party dominating the other. And that kind of behaviour enters the world only when sin enters the world. And it is a product, unfortunately, of sin, of a fallen world.
7: Well, John, that was a fascinating start to our journey through the book of Esther. Thank you, too, for your insights. Listener, I hope that you'll stay with us now as we continue with a summary wrapping up chapter one.
5: Yeah, let's do that. So this book of Esther unfolds in the Persian capital of Susa during King Xerxes' reign. And the account follows the events after the Judeans were allowed to return to Jerusalem under leaders such as Zerubbabel, Ezra, and Nehemiah. And then you have Esther, a Judean orphan who's being raised by her uncle, a guy called Mordecai, who had remained in Persia alongside many others who had chosen not to return to Judea. And the journey would have been a rough one for many, and life in Persia, well, it was good enough, so many chose to stay. And so we find the Book of Esther beginning with this lavish 180-day banquet hosted by the King Xerxes, where he's showcasing his wealth and his power, encouraging his military leaders in preparation for future campaigns against Greece. His wife, Queen Vashti, is hosting her own banquet, but she defies the king's command to display her beauty before his guests, many whom would have been drunk. And that got Xerxes in his merriment. Well, the merriment turns pretty sharpish, because he gets angry. It's often a sign of alcohol as well, isn't it? So angry, in fact, that he removes her as queen. And that act was seen as a threat to males all over the empire. At least that's what the advisers were telling the king. And they tell her, well, you need to divorce her and send her off. Now, God's name isn't mentioned in the Book of Esther, but his fingerprints, as we're about to discover, are all over the events that follow.
7: Yes, indeed. And we're going to continue seeing the hand of God in the story of Esther when we continue studying through this book next time here on Mission 66. Thank you so much for joining us, friend. I am Esther for John and our team, and we'll see you next time.
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1: I guess I'm just too sensitive. I feel guilty when I walk in a store knowing I'm not going to buy anything, you know. And some bored salesperson sees me coming in, and then you see that look of hope, that look of expectancy on their face. At last I can justify my existence. At last I've got a customer. At last I can accomplish something. At last I can sell something. And they very pleasantly ask, may I help you? And then come those two most hated words to the ears of a salesperson. Want to say it with me? Just looking. Suddenly they lose all interest in me, and they retire dejectedly back to their corner. Did I say I'm too sensitive? Well, I'll tell you this. Nobody ever gets very excited about someone who's just looking. Well, I'm Ron Utzcraft, and I want to have a word with you today about spiritual spectators. And our word for today from the Word of God comes from John chapter 9, and I'm going to begin reading at verse 13. It's the story of the man who had been born blind, who Jesus healed. Now, Jesus has always been troubled by people who are just looking. For example, in this passage, they brought to the Pharisees the man who had been born blind. Now, the day on which Jesus had made the mud and opened the man's eyes was the Sabbath. Therefore, the Pharisees also asked him how he had received his sight. He put mud on my eyes, the man replied, and I washed, and now I see. Some of the Pharisees said, this man is not from God, for he does not keep the Sabbath. This is pretty amazing. Don't you want to say to the Pharisees, guys, wake up. A man who could never see before was just healed. Do you understand what just happened here? And they are busy doing their theological analysis of the situation. They have no intention of buying into what Jesus is doing. They're just looking. Everywhere Jesus performed miracles, it seemed that there were two groups of people, the expectors, who had faith, who wanted to get in on the supernatural, and who did, and the dissectors, who stood off with their arms folded and said, what should we call this? Where does this fit in our theology? And they saw no miracle. What bothers me is that the dissectors were the religious folks, the spiritual veterans, the Bible people. Well, that's me. It might be you. I mean, they were always so busy analyzing the miracle, they missed the miracle. You know, as you get more settled into Christian things and you know more Christian ideas and you hold more Christian jobs, a subtle numbness can start to grow inside of you. You go to church to watch God speak to others. You make spiritual events happen, but you stop letting them happen to you. You start to become a discusser of God's working rather than an experiencer of his working. You used to have the experience, not just the knowledge. You start to become critical of his leaders and their methods. Can you see that creeping sleep in your soul? Somewhere you stepped out of the middle of God's life-changing work, and you moved to the edges to watch, to analyze, to categorize, to criticize. Hey, it's cold out there. You show up at God's store, you look around, but you don't buy into the wonder of it all. Why don't you get back into the mainstream where the miracles are? Let God happen to you again, not just happen around you. When Jesus is offering such supernatural merchandise, wouldn't it be a shame if you were just on the edges and just looking?
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4: Here's Dr. Gene Getz to share today's Bible principle, an enduring truth you can live by.
5: As Jesus left Galilee and headed toward Jerusalem, he went to the very region across the Jordan where he was baptized by John the Baptist. And it was then that some Pharisees from the Jerusalem area approached Jesus to test him. They asked him a very pointed question. is it lawful for a man to divorce his wife on any grounds? Well, let's remember that this was the very area where John the Baptist charged King Herod with the sin of adultery. So, it doesn't seem accidental that the Pharisees asked this question about divorce, hoping to set Jesus up for the same fate as John the Baptist, who was actually beheaded because of his stand for truth. Jesus knew, of course, what they had in mind, but in spite of their wrong and diabolical motives, Jesus did not compromise in his answer to their question. Note what he said.
6: "Haven't you read," he replied, "that he who created them in the beginning made them male and female? And he also said, 'For this reason a man will leave his father and mother and be joined to his wife, and the two will become one flesh.' So they are no longer two, but one flesh. Therefore, what God has joined together, man must not separate."
5: Now Jesus had another purpose in mind with this uncompromising response. He was modeling for his disciples what they were to do once he returned to heaven. Regardless of the threats they would face, they were never to compromise truth in any area of doctrine. And ultimately, they learned this powerful lesson as they eventually faced their persecutors and said, "We must obey God rather than men."
3: The Bible principle you've heard today comes from the Life Essentials Study Bible by Dr. Gene Getz. 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
1: In his biography of General William Booth, founder of the Salvation Army, Harold Begbie describes the moment when the old general learns from his son Bramwell that he's about to go blind. He's 83 years of age. It takes a moment or two for the shock of the news to settle in. The thought of not seeing his son's face again, at least in this life, tears at the old man's heart. But then the old soldier of the cross reaches out and takes his son's hand, and with a calmness of voice, he says, God knows best. Then after a further moment of pause and reflection, General Booth says this, Bramwell, I have done what I could for God and the people with my eyes. Now I shall do what I can for God and the people without my eyes. Striking, isn't it? In those words, General William Booth of the Salvation Army expresses a faith-filled recognition that there's a time and a season for everything. There's a time to be with your eyes, and there's a time to be without your eyes. There's a hidden hand managing the times that we find ourselves in and the times we find ourselves going through. That life changes, and we must change with it, because God knows best. Sight gives way to blindness. Strength gives way to weakness. Health gives way to sickness. And ultimately, life gives way to death. There's a time to be born, and there's a time to die. Things don't stay the same, my friends. In fact, someone has said that time is a seamstress that specializes in alterations. Have you found that to be true? And yet, standing behind that fact, that things are constantly changing, that we find ourselves shuttled between this experience and that experience, some good, some bad, some to our liking, some not to our liking. Standing behind that reality, the Bible wants us to know that God has a given purpose and a given time for all of the things we go through. The psalmist says in Psalm 37, verse 23, that the steps of a good man are ordered by the Lord. Ephesians chapter 1 and verse 11 remind us that God is constantly working out all things after the counsel of His own sovereign and free will. And that certainly is Solomon's perspective. This is the point that Solomon wants to get across here in the passage before us in Ecclesiastes chapter 3. This section opens with a confession, yes, a celebration of the fact that God is the maker and master of every moment, that God has a plan. Listen to me. God has a plan that embraces every man, every woman, every child, and all their actions. Ecclesiastes 3 verse 1, to everything there is a season and a time for every purpose under heaven. And the great thing about this plan is that it's fitting, it's good, and according to verse 11, it's beautiful. Look at what we read in Ecclesiastes 3, verse 11. God has made everything beautiful in its time. Time is a divine tapestry that God is weaving together intricately and exquisitely. And that means, this is good, the future is not to be feared, and the present is not to be fought. Because where you are and what you're going through has been appointed and ordered. That's what we're going to be taught here. Now, that should come as a bit of a surprise. Because generally speaking, up until this point in the book, Solomon has been pretty down on life. And so one would expect him to be down on time, because what is life but a series of days and years? One would expect him to look at the clock and all that it brings and see it simply as another menacing aspect of life. Because in its essence, time is mystifying. In its brevity, time is humbling. In its demands, time is paralyzing. In its tyranny, time mocks us. And at its end, time scares us. I think we would all identify with the words of William Shakespeare, "I wasted time, now time doth waste me." How true that is. And yet Solomon doesn't talk in depressed tones. Solomon doesn't talk about the maddening, menacing nature of time. And I'll tell you why, because I think he's beginning in chapter 3, where he left off in chapter 2. He's picking up the threads he's already sewn into the fabric of this book. Look at verse 24 of chapter 2. "Nothing is better for a man than that he should eat and drink, and that his soul should enjoy good in his labor. This also I saw as from the hand of God." Up until this point, Solomon has hardly mentioned God. But all of a sudden, there's a break in the clouds. And he has us identifying a hand that's reaching down into life, a hand that gives life and orders life and blesses life. And this is the theme he's picking up here and expanding in chapter 3, because look at verse 12. "I know that nothing is better," same language, "I know that nothing is better for them," that is mankind, "than to rejoice and do good in their lives, that every man should eat and drink and enjoy the good of his labor. It is the gift of God." So there's a turning in Solomon's thinking here. We're leaving the abject pessimism of chapters 1 and 2 behind to a large degree, although he'll pick that up again as we go along. But now he has us thinking about the God above the sun, and he wants us to view life and value life as from his hand and as a gift. And then he begins, therefore, to talk about time and how time is in God's hands. And our days are ordered by him and sent by him. And that's what he's picking up here. This is a move away from humanism to theism, from skepticism to faith. Now also, if we put it in the wider context of the book, it's no wonder that we would have a large section on the issue of time. Because if you're writing a book about life, does life have its meaning and significance and purpose and value? Then you better put some value on the tick of the clock. Does time have any value? What's its purpose? What's its place? And so Solomon addresses this. The word time appears here multiple times in this passage. Life can never be profitable unless time has value. There can be no purpose to life if there is no point to time. And so you and I are going to just work our way through this passage, and we're going to see that God has appointed an appropriate time for everything. That life is not a meaningless cycle or circle of events. Forget the Lion King and the circle of life. There's a beginning point and an end point, and with every tick of the clock, God is unfolding his purpose for every season and every day. Solomon will get that across, and I hope to drive it home, because behind time is the God of time. Look at what we read here. There's a time, a purpose for everything under heaven, and yet, according to verse 11, God makes it all beautiful. God has a plan. God knows exactly what he's going to do. And he might let you know what he's going to do with you, but maybe not. Just going to have to trust him and take what comes, because that's his prerogative. I just want to remind you, God's sovereign. God can do whatever he wants. He's in heaven, Psalm 115, verse 3, and he does whatever he wants. Now, that shouldn't scare us. I'll get to that in a moment, but it's just a fact. And here's what you and I need to grasp. that whatever God does, according to verse 14, nothing can be added to it or taken from it. And that's why we need to fear before him. We need to leave things in God's hands. Stop taking them out of his hands. Stop taking them into our own hands. Man's lot is to enjoy what God has ordered and receive the portion that God appoints. Now, I'm going to jump ahead of myself here, but I like to make pastoral, practical applications in my expositions and exegesis. What does this mean right now? And we'll get to this more fully before we're done. It requires submission. You're just going to have to submit to that reality. You're not God. You never will be, regardless of what Shirley MacLaine tells you. You know what? There is one God, and he orders life in the times that we find ourselves in. And you and I need to recognize that, and we need to adjust our attitude to that. You can bemoan the lot in life that you find yourself in all day long, and you can make other people miserable with you, but that won't change a thing. And since you can't change that, you must change in your attitude towards that and the God who orders it. It's imperative that you and I realize that fact. Charles Swindoll says this. I came across this in a book I just finished this week on the history of Dallas Theological Seminary. Charles pastored effectively here in our community, just in Fullerton, and then he went on to be the president of Dallas Seminary and pastor Stonebriar Church in Texas. He says this, the longer I live, the more I realize the impact of attitudes on life. Attitude to me is more important than facts. We cannot change our past. We cannot change the fact that people will act in a certain way. We cannot change the inevitable. The only thing we can do is play on the one string we have, and that is attitude. I'm convinced that life is 10% what happens to me, 90% how I react to what happens to me. That's true. And Solomon would have us realize that, that God's ways are eternal, perfect, full, immutable, and what God's going to do in our life and around our life, you can't add to it or take away from it. And wake up to that reality and embrace it with joy, because where we cannot trace the hand of God, we can trust the heart of God, says Spurgeon. So let's look at this passage. There's three perspectives. The blending of time, verses 1 through 8. The sending of time, verses 9 through 15. And the ending of time, verses 16 through 22. Let's begin to look at verses 1 through 8. What I call the blending of time. This section begins with a bold declaration that whatever comes in life, God has purposed and planned it. God has left nothing to chance. There's something to what is happening in every season in our life. There's a purpose to everything under the sun. Everything in nature and life is fixed and under a divinely designed scheme. There is a marked orderliness to life. There is a marked purpose to history. And Solomon wants us to see that the genesis of life is in the divine will, that which God has appointed. Life may be a series of contradictions to us, a series of contrasts to us. It may be, on a given day, a jumbled mess to us. But from where God sits, there is a time and a season to it all, and a purpose behind it and beneath it. That's why Corrie ten Boom so rightly said, there's no panic in heaven, only plans. Glad of that, aren't you? So let's look at verse 1 quickly and then begin to look at the succeeding verses. Note that every activity, everything, every willful action of man has its proper time and its proper duration. There's a time and there's a season mentioned in this passage. I think the word time means point in time. There's a point at which something begins, maybe birth, it may be death. May be loss, it may be gain, but there'll become a point in time where something will happen. And then there will be a season to that, and there'll be a

No meaningless events in the life of a Christian. That's why we can throw back the curtains in the morning and quote Psalm 118, verse 24. This is the day that the Lord has made. I will rejoice and be glad in it. Because whatever happens during the time and duration of this day and the day to follow it and the week that makes it up, there's a purpose behind it. And God will make it all beautiful in His time. There's a tapestry being woven across the loom of history. And a sovereign hand that does it. Now, what follows that fact? And you got to bear that in mind. That's the umbrella under which the rest of these verses find themselves. What follows is a beautiful poetic description of life in all its variableness. And it's important that you and I see that what we have here in verses 2 through 8 is a blending of what God sends our way. Grammatically, what we have here is a merismus in the Hebrew grammar. Because you'll see this is a poem. There's design to the structure of this. And that's important. This is a linguistic device that's used to set opposites in opposition to each other. It's a way of expressing something and everything that happens beyond it and between it. That's why we talk about north and south, and we talk about heaven and hell and everything in between, and that's what you have here. Listen to Ian Proven in his commentary on Ecclesiastes. The totality of things is also implied by the fact that our list of extremes compromises 28 items and 14 prayers, multiples of 7, the number symbolizing completion. And we'll go no further than that, but just notice there's a beautiful design to this poem. And it's purposeful in that it's kind of summarizing life by using a merismus. These statements take us on a tour de force of life's topography. We've got an observation of life's routine and rhythm. We will be shuttled between all these events. Life will be lived between birth and death. Life will involve loss and gain, mourning and dancing. That's the point. It's a summary. It's a sampling. It's not a statement about everything that possibly can happen, but a summary of it. And it's important because sometimes this passage is presented by preachers and writers as kind of, look, there's a time for everything and a purpose to that time. Therefore, you need discernment. You need to work out when that time is, and you need to be ready for it. You don't want to miss the boat. And so the onus is on your action, being ready for that pregnant moment. I think that's the turn the passage on its head. The emphasis in this passage is not on what man does, but what God does. He'll make everything beautiful in its time. It's not so much that these are things that you and I will do. These are things that you and I will find ourselves in. Situations that we will land in at a time not of our choosing. That's the whole point. Did you choose the day you were born? Will you choose the day you die? No, that's the whole point here. You know, a husband doesn't say to his wife who wakens him at 3 a.m. to announce that her waters have broken and it's time to go. He doesn't say, could you hold it in? Because there's a time and a season. And God has appointed the day of our birth and God has appointed the day of our death. And life will be lived between those two points. For some of us, it may be short. For some of us, it may be long. But you don't get to decide that. So by the way, after you've run your 5-mile jog to make sure you're healthy, eat a bowl of ice cream. Because in the end, you'll not determine fully all that happens to you. That's the point of this passage. Life is ordered by a sovereign God. That doesn't make us passive. It doesn't mean that we shouldn't exercise our will, but He often superintends His will over our will. Sometimes He'll incorporate our will into His purposes, and at other times He'll set them aside. That's His prerogative. He appoints the time and the season to all the purposes and human actions. Time to be born and time to

0: die. Solomon speaks of the bookends of life here in verse 2. And it's natural that he would start here because life is lived between these points. Remember, this is a merismus, two opposites that include everything that happens in between them. And so Solomon starts there. And fundamentally, these are two events over which we have absolutely no control. I remember a particular afternoon, February 1991, I went out to Lisburn, a beautiful little town outside Belfast in Northern Ireland, to visit a dear saint in our church, Vera Brown, who was dying, and she knew it, and we knew it. It was only a matter of days. She wanted me to work on her funeral arrangements. She says, "Pastor, I've got two sons that aren't saved." And it broke her heart. And she says, "Pastor, preach the gospel. Talk about heaven. Talk about hell. Exalt the Lord Jesus. Don't talk about me. Talk about the Savior." I left there. I said, "Who ministered to who?" Got in my car, drove down the M1 motorway into Belfast to see June, who was nursing our second child, Laura, who had just been born. What a wonderful moment. And then I got back in the car to go home, and this verse came to me. There's a time to be born, and there's a time to die. Such is life. And God appoints the time. Then we read here, not only is a time to be born and a time to die, but we read here there's a time to plant and a time to pluck what is planted. Israel was an agrarian culture. My first church was in a country area, half made up by farmers, and there were certain times in the year where just, you know, the numbers in the congregation would go up and down because it was either seed time or it was harvest. And we could spiritualize that. If you look at Isaiah 5 verses 1 and 5, God says to Israel, "I planted you and I can pluck you depending on your obedience." Paul doesn't even, speaking of the work of evangelism in 1 Corinthians 3 verses 5 through 9, reminds us somebody sows, somebody waters, but it's God that gives the increase. There's a time to plant. There's a time to pluck. We need to be part of that process.
1: 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That's Friday on Know the Truth. Today's program was produced and sponsored by Know the Truth Incorporated. Jesus said, "You shall know the truth, and the truth shall make you free."

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2: 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Reverent Fear of God was written by Karen Huang and read by Joyce Dinkins.
1: Deuteronomy chapter 10, verses 12 through 15. And now, Israel, what does the Lord your God ask of you but to fear the Lord your God, to walk in obedience to him, to love him, to serve the Lord your God with all your heart and with all your soul, and to observe the Lord's commands and decrees that I am giving you today for your own good. To the Lord your God belong the heavens, even the highest heavens, the earth, and everything in it. Yet the Lord set his affection on your ancestors and loved them, and he chose you, their descendants, above all the nations, as it is today. Reverent Fear of God, written by Karen Huang. I killed people in the past, Tanitan said, but ever since I chose to believe in Jesus Christ, he will not allow me to commit such practices anymore. Tanitan, a member of the Ilonggot tribe from the Sierra Madre Mountains in the Philippines, came from a culture of headhunting, the practice of hunting humans and severing their heads. In comparing his life before he knew God to his life now, Tanitan said, "Before, I was afraid to die, but not afraid to kill. Now I am afraid to kill, but not afraid to die." As I read Tanitan's story in the book To the Headhunters of Sierra Madre by Florentino Santos, I thought of how his newfound fear of or reverence toward God developed his desire to obey him. I remembered Moses' words to the Israelites before they entered the land God promised them in Deuteronomy chapter 10. What does the Lord your God ask of you but to fear the Lord your God? Reverence toward God was to be reflected in obedience to him. God's people were to walk in obedience to him, to love him, and to observe the Lord's commands and decrees. As believers in Jesus, our deep respect for God's holiness compels us to hate evil and do what pleases him. Let's ask him to help us make reverence toward God a way of life. Let's pray. Holy God, give us a deep reverence for you that leads us to love, obey, and honor you in all we do. Shape our hearts in such a way that we turn from evil and live lives that please you. Thank you, Lord. It's in Jesus' name we pray. Amen.
2: As you go about your day, reflect on these questions. Where do you find obeying God difficult? How can the command to fear him help you?
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4: 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Anyone can love a lovely woman. But listen to the other verse. But I say unto you, love your enemies. Anybody got a husband that qualifies? Bless those who curse you. Your spouse comes home and curses you. When they get through cursing, you just say, bless you, my dear. I didn't say it. I wouldn't even have thought it. Do good to those who hate you. Your spouse tells you they hate you? Do something good for them. Love's ultimate demand is to love the unlovely.
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5: If God asked you to do something you didn't want to do, how would you respond? With obedience or with rebellion? Jonah chose rebellion, and today on Turning Point, Dr. David Jeremiah reveals what happened to him as a result. Can you ever win by going against God's will? Stay tuned as David continues his series, Jonah, the Runaway Prophet, with today's message, No Man is an Island.
6: Have you ever thought about what happened with Jonah? I mean, he actually decided to go into a contest with God. God said, go this way. Jonah said, I'm going that way. And he thought he could win. How God brought him back is the whole message of the book of Jonah. And he may not use as dramatic a way to bring you back, but he will follow you. He's the hound of heaven, and he will not let you get away without pursuing you. Don't run away from him. Run toward him, and we're going to see what happens if you don't in this edition of Turning Point. We're studying Jonah, the runaway prophet. Hey, you can get the study guide for this series along with both the audio and video of the teaching of this. It's rather recent, and we want you to have it. If you can go to our website, which is davidjeremiah.org, there you will find everything you need to put this in your library and have it available to you going forward. Now, here is part one of No Man is an Island. Voltaire was one of the most famous philosophers of the French Enlightenment. He was brilliant and witty and very openly hostile to Christianity. He mocked the Bible. He attacked the church. He predicted that faith would be replaced by education, philosophy, and human reason. He said, it is impossible that Christianity will survive. Well, Voltaire died in 1778, convinced that history would prove that what he said was true and would actually happen. But less than 60 years after his death, Voltaire's former residence in Geneva became a center for the storage and distribution of Bibles and gospel tracts through the Evangelical Society of Geneva. And that's not all. There is a record that the printing presses he once used to attack Christianity were repurposed to print Bibles. And I have to think the Lord has a sense of humor as he looks at the thing that people say. You know, history and scripture are filled with people who have tried to stand against God and lost. It is never good to get into a contest with the Almighty. No one ever wins that battle. The Lord wins 100% of the time. Jacob wrestled with God and lost his strength. Pharaoh defied God and lost his nation. Nebuchadnezzar exalted himself and lost his mind. Saul of Tarsus fought against Christ and lost his cause. And Herod Agrippa claimed God's glory and lost his life. When you fight against God, you lose. As I think about the book of Jonah, it seems to me that it is really a book about a contest between God and Jonah. And it almost sounds foolish to say that because, I mean, who would ever want to get into a contest with God? But that is exactly what Jonah did. He believed there was some way he could escape the will and purpose of God. But the psalmist sums it up. The psalmist says, where can I go from your spirit, or where can I flee from your presence? If I ascend unto heaven, you are there. If I make my bed in hell, behold, you are there. The Bible tells us that God is omnipresent. That means he is always present everywhere, all the time. There is never a place where you can go where the presence of God is not already there. So what Jonah tried to do was a rather foolish thing. I wish he had heard my message. Maybe he wouldn't have done that. Because twice in the opening verses we are told that Jonah fled from the presence of the Lord. That is what he was trying to do. But it was impossible, because no matter where he went, God was already there. I would not be surprised if maybe there's not someone here today who has been trying to do the same things. I mean, you would not use those words, but in your heart you know that God has been speaking to you about some things, and you've chosen not to do what you know he has asked you to do. You have rebelled against him, and you've said, I don't want to do that, I'm going to do this. I hope that before we are finished today, you will see how foolish it is to try to run and hide from God. We begin following the opening movement in the book of Jonah. We saw how clear God's command was. He gave Jonah three simple instructions, commands the prophet could not have misunderstood. He said, arise, go, preach to Nineveh. And then we saw Jonah get up, and instead of obeying God, he arose to flee. He went in the opposite direction of the will of God, down to Joppa, down into a ship headed for Tarshish. Whenever you run from God, the path is always down, down, down. And that sets the stage for everything that follows in this story. So we begin today at verse 4 in the first chapter, and notice the disturbance of Jonah's plan. But the Lord sent a great wind on the sea, and there was a mighty tempest on the sea, so that the ship was about to be broken up. Verse 4 marks the moment in this story when God steps in. Jonah is running, but God is not going to let him go. So the Lord sent out a great wind on the sea. The phrase sent out is sometimes used in the Old Testament for throwing a weapon, like a spear or a javelin. And the picture is of God throwing a storm after Jonah as he's running away. Sometimes, even today, God has to use hard things to get our attention. You know, I don't mean this in a mean-spirited way, but some of you are really hard-headed. Or should I say, some of us are really hard-headed. Sometimes God can't whisper to us. He has to shout. And many times the louder voice comes through difficult moments in our life, through things we weren't expecting, from challenges we didn't anticipate, nor did we want. Here's the truth. Sin often brings a storm with it. Bad choices usually come with hard consequences. Here's the hope. For those who belong to God, nothing is wasted. You know, the Bible says it this way, that all things work together for good to those who love God, who are the called according to his purpose. God uses years of waiting and famine and disappointment to teach Abraham how to trust him when nothing seemed to be happening. God used betrayal by his brothers to prepare Joseph to be the prime minister of Egypt. God used fear, failure, and 40 years in the desert to humble Moses so that he would be ready for the last 40 years of his life leading the people of God. Not every storm happens because of sin. Don't get me wrong. Every storm can be used by God to grow us. Hard seasons can teach us faith. I've told you before that all the important things in my life I seem to have learned during difficult times. Sometimes they shape our character. They always draw us closer to God. And for many people, the hardest moments of their lives are the moments that led them to Jesus. Jonah did not understand it yet, but even in the middle of the storm, God's mercy was working. God was not trying to destroy Jonah. He was trying to get him to come back home and behave. The disturbance of Jonah's plan is followed by the disruption of Jonah's world. All of a sudden, everything about Jonah's life is in disarray. Notice what happens next. So that the ship was about to be broken up, and the mariners were afraid, and every man cried out to his God and threw the cargo that was in the ship into the sea to lighten the load. Jonah is on board. God sends the wind, and the storm begins to rage. The waves grow larger and larger, and the sea is violent, and the scripture says the ship's falling apart. Stuff's falling off the ship. It's coming unglued. The sailors are terrified. They do not know what to do. So the first thing they do is they try to lighten the load of the ship so that it will ride higher in the water. They begin jettisoning the cargo. And then the Bible says they start to pray. I mean, they're really desperate. Every one of them is crying out to his own God. You know, these sailors weren't Hebrews. These weren't Jewish sailors. They were polytheistic pagans. Each man had his own God. They did not know what else to do. So when they lost control, they started to pray. How many of you know that there are no atheists in the foxhole? People pray when things get tough, no matter how anti-prayer they are before the incident happens. They may not know how to pray. They may not know who they are praying to. But there is something within the human heart that says when you come to the end of yourself, there is someone outside of you who can help you. Now, we know who that someone is. But even people who don't know Jesus pray. They pray out of fear. They pray out of desperation. People who do not know him pray the best way they know how. And that is how desperate these sailors were. They were petrified, they panicked, and they prayed. Now, notice what happens next, the discovery of Jonah's sin. But Jonah had gone down into the lowest parts of the ship and lain down and was fast asleep. Doesn't that seem strange? I mean, I don't think I'd be sleeping in a storm. Here he is at the bottom of the ship. He's sleeping, and the captain came to him and said to him, "What do you mean, sleeper? Arise, call on your God. Perhaps your God will consider us so that we may not perish." And they said to one another, "Come, let us cast lots that we may know for whose cause this trouble has come upon us." So they cast lots, and the lot fell on Jonah. As the storm continues to rage, the captain looks around and realizes someone is missing. I can almost hear him reasoning out, "Didn't we pick somebody up in Joppa? Where is he? Did he go overboard?" And one of the sailors said, "You know, Captain, what I think I saw was that guy down in the bottom of the ship, and I think he's down there sleeping." And the captain says, "You got to be kidding me." I just added that. I don't think he really said that, but that's what I would have said. So he goes down to where Jonah is, and notice the steps that take place. First, there is inspection. They search the ship, and they find Jonah asleep. Then there is interrogation. The captain asks Jonah, "What do you mean, sleeper?" Can you imagine how unbelievable that must have seemed to the captain? Everybody else is praying, throwing cargo overboard, probably sick to their stomachs, doing everything they can to survive, and here is this one man at the bottom of the ship, sound asleep. The captain is saying, "What are you doing? Don't you know we're about to go under? Get up and pray to somebody." Then there is intervention. This is one of the most interesting moments in the story. The sailors say, "Here's what we'll do. Let's find out who the problem is. Let's cast lots." In their own way, they enter what we would call a lottery. They cast lots, and the Bible says the lot fell on Jonah. And I've read some people who say, "What a coincidence that was." You know, I don't think that was. I mean, if God could send the wind and the storm, I think he could figure out how the lot was supposed to come out and make sure it fell on Jonah, because that's who it should have fallen on. So finally, there is the identification. Through their own pagan way, Jonah is singled out as the culprit. The lot fell on Jonah. Sort of as a reminder to us, be sure your sin will find you out. Jonah is now in the center of their target. One of the most sobering things that I've watched over the years as a pastor is how often the discovery of sin comes long after the sin itself. The Lord never says exposure will be immediate, but he does say accountability is inevitable. I could tell you some incidents that come to mind when I say what I just said of people who got in trouble they shouldn't have been in. Nobody knew about it. And 7 years later, it came to light and destroyed their life. You know, we think that if we get away with something for a short period of time, we've got it made. And the Bible says, be sure your sin will find you out. Sin has a long long tail, and you almost never get away with it. You may think you're clever, more so than anybody else, that you can cover it and nobody will find out. But come and tell me the same thing 5 years from now. Jonah has run from the Lord. He is asleep. He's trying to shut everything out, but God orchestrates the events so that Jonah is singled out as the one man to whom God has now directed his attention. Now we look at Jonah's discussion about his guilt. In verses 8 through 14, this discussion goes on between the mariners and Jonah. Let's walk through this together. First of all, the concern of the mariners. Then they said to Jonah, "Please tell us, for whose cause is this trouble upon us? What is your occupation? And where do you come from? And what is your country? And of what people are you?" After they realized that Jonah was the cause of the storm, the sailors said to him, "Please tell us, for whose cause is this trouble upon us?" And then the questions start coming, one after the other. What's your occupation? Where do you come from? What is your country? And of what people are you? Later, they will ask the ultimate question, "What are we supposed to do with you?" But here they are saying, "Jonah, if you are the reason we are in this mess, we need to know who you are." Now notice Jonah's confession. "So he said to them, 'I am a Hebrew, and I fear the Lord, the God of heaven, who made the sea and the dry land.'" If this verse were all there were in the text, we would say Jonah has come back, he's got everything back together. But unfortunately, this is not a confession of disobedience, it's just a confession of truth. I love this. Jonah was thinking a lot about dry land right then. Did you see that in his text? Isn't it interesting that Jonah could say something like this in the middle of his rebellion? He said, "I am a Hebrew, I fear the Lord." Well, Jonah, you don't really fear the Lord enough, because if you feared him the way you should, you wouldn't be where you are doing what you're doing. But here's the important point. Jonah's theology was correct, and he was still disobedient. Isn't that interesting? You can have correct theology. You can know everything to the last drop. And just because you know it doesn't mean you're going to obey it. Some of the most brilliant men that I have ever known demonstrate what I am saying now. So brilliant, and yet disobedient to God. And the consequences are even greater when that is true. Did you know that the more we know, the more responsible we are? Listen to Hebrews. Hebrews is a very challenging verse. It says, "Think about how much worse the punishment will be for those who have trampled on the Son of God and have treated the blood of the covenant, which made us holy, as if it were common and unholy, and have insulted and disdained the Holy Spirit who brings God's mercy to us." It's one thing to sin against God in ignorance. It's quite another thing to sin presumptuously. To know the truth, to know God, to know what's right, to know what's wrong, to know what Jonah said about God in verse 9, to claim to fear God, and then still choose to do wrong. So Jonah confesses what he knows about God, but he has not yet confessed his disobedience. That does not happen until the next chapter, when he reaches the lowest point of his life. We come now to the confusion of the mariners. When Jonah finishes speaking, we're told that the men were exceedingly afraid and said to him, "Why have you done this?" For the men knew that he fled from the presence of the Lord because he told them. And they said to him, "What shall we do to you that the sea may be calm for us?" For the sea was growing more tempestuous. All the time they were having this interchange between them, the wind was blowing harder and the waves were getting bigger. And the sailors said, "We got to come to some resolution, Jonah. If you're the cause and you're the reason, please tell us what to do so we can get rid of you and get back to calm." Now listen to Jonah. And Jonah said to them, "Pick me up, throw me into the sea, and the sea will become calm for you, for I know that this great tempest is because of me." That's a pretty good start for Jonah. He's not all the way home yet, but that's a good place to begin. You know, when we finally come to grips with the facts that it's us, And we quit blaming everybody else. And we say, you know, like the old spiritual that says, it's me, O Lord, standing in the need of prayer. Not my brother nor my sister, but it's me, O Lord, standing in the need of prayer. I tell people now more than ever, until we face the truth, we have nowhere to go. Jonah couldn't get back to where he should be until he was willing to be honest. Truth is the starting place for recovery and restoration. As long as we avoid the truth about ourselves, nothing will change. As long as you keep trying to cover it up, as long as you're trying to excuse it, as long as you're trying to make reason for it, it will never get better. Until you face up to what's happened and what you've done, honestly look in the mirror and say, it's me. I'm the reason for this. We are very good at shifting blame. We blame our parents. We blame our upbringing. We blame our schools. We blame our environment. Sometimes we blame our churches. We blame our circumstances. We just seem to always find someone else to blame. But the turning point comes when we stop deflecting and we start being honest. When we look in the mirror and say, I'm the problem. This didn't happen to me. I made it happen to me. So Jonah finally came to that moment of truth. And he said, if you want to get rid of the storm, then you better get rid of me. That's me. I'm the reason for the storm. And in a moment of courage, he said, throw me overboard and everything will be all right. Now, I want you to pause for just a moment. And I want to ask you this question. If you had been a sailor, how long would it have taken you to get to Jonah and get him out of the ship? You would have immediately grabbed hold of his clothes and thrown him overboard as fast as you could, hoping that this craziness that's going on in the ship would stop. But that's not what happened. Notice what it says in verse 13. Nevertheless, the men rowed hard to return to land, but they could not, for the sea continued to grow more tempestuous against them. Therefore, they cried out to the Lord and said, we pray, O Lord, do not let us perish for this man's life, and do not charge us with innocent blood, for you, O Lord, have done as it pleased you. So if I'd been one of those sailors, the moment Jonah said that word, I would have grabbed him by the shirt and he'd been on the water. Can you understand that? You're the one causing all of this. You're gone. You're out of here. Hasta la vista. But did you see what they did? They rowed as hard as they could to shore. And the Bible says they prayed. They didn't pray to their old gods. Now somehow they've decided that maybe Jonah's God is the right one since he brought the storm. And they began to pray. Somehow through that conversation with Jonah, they had come to believe at least in some measure in the true God. And instead of crying out to their many gods, they're now calling on the Lord himself. Oh God, do what you must do, but don't let us perish in the process. All of this is a remarkable testimony to the sailors' compassion for Jonah. They had no obligation to help him. They had every right to get rid of him. He was the reason they were in this storm, and yet they chose mercy over convenience. Isn't it interesting that sometimes people who do not know God treat others better than people who do know God? I've made that observation, and I'm kind of ashamed to say it. It's not mostly true, but sometimes true. And it was certainly true in the book of Jonah. These ungodly mariners were more concerned about Jonah than many you and I know would be. They didn't want to just get rid of him because he was the source of their trouble. They were concerned about him as a person. Hey, this is No Man is an Island, Part 1, and we'll finish up the 16th verse of the first chapter when we get together again tomorrow. Hope you'll join us then. We're moving through Jonah in this daily broadcast, and we're so happy to have you with us. Thanks for listening. We'll see you tomorrow.
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8: A 27-year-old woman in Afghanistan told TWR about her life, and her childhood wasn't pretty. Her father used to beat her as a child, mainly for two reasons. Although she wanted to wear Western attire, her father insisted on her being completely covered from head to toe in traditional garb. He also refused to allow her to attend school. Her father belonged to the extremists, and he died in the war. Her mother then remarried. That man also beat the daughter, sometimes leaving her body riddled with wounds. Well, he died, and it was then that the mother allowed the daughter to go to school, and later to university. One day in the school library, she noticed a boy listening to the radio, and he told her about some Christian radio programs, and that's what started her on a spiritual journey. Here's what she says. "I discovered that Christianity gives equal light to men and women. As a result, I decided to embrace this faith and learn more about it. My mother, sister, and husband have joined me. I'm learning more about Jesus Christ and God because of TWR's programs. People abused me, but Christ gave his life for me."
9: 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We'll provide the link at twr.org/footsteps. twr.org/footsteps.
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11: The book of Ezra opens like the book of 2 Chronicles closes, with a decree from King Cyrus that God's exiled people may return home at last. Thanks for connecting with Today in the Word, the daily devotional for Moody Bible Institute. I'm Donna Leland. Cyrus opens by crediting Israel's God with his success. Today in the Word, we read in Ezra 1:2, "The Lord, the God of heaven, has given me all the kingdoms of the earth." Archaeological evidence suggests it's doubtful that Cyrus had converted to true faith in the one true God. Nevertheless, Cyrus spoke more accurately than he knew. For in the case of Israel's God, what he said was true. "Yahweh, and not any other God, ancient or modern, is Lord over all things." The Lord delivered Judah into Babylon's hands, and now he had moved Cyrus's heart to free the people from Persian captivity. Cyrus also said, "Yahweh appointed me to build a temple for him at Jerusalem in Judah." The temple was the cornerstone of Hebrew religion, where God dwelled among his people. But God was not confined to this temple, not even in Old Testament times, for he was with his people in exile, and he remained with them as he brought them home. It seemed that Cyrus didn't quite understand the reality that God is God everywhere, for he calls them the God who is in Jerusalem. Of course, God is in Jerusalem, but more importantly, God is everywhere. God's presence dwelt with his people even in the land of Persia when he turned Cyrus's heart to decree his people's freedom. We hope you're enjoying our study. And if you'd like to invite a friend to join you in this adventure of exploring God's Word, point them to our website, todayintheword.org. That's todayintheword.org.
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12: What are people remembered for? Well, that depends, doesn't it? Some are remembered for the good they've done, and that's best case. In our better moments, we'd all like that to be us, to be remembered fondly, for our memory to be a good memory. But of course, there's another reason why people are remembered. They're sometimes remembered because of their failure and the damage that they've done. 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And you think, really? Did this person really want God to remember what a failure he'd been? Because he had been. He had royally wasted the gifts and opportunities that God had given him. 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And we hope that you find your spot at the table, one where you not only enjoy being with good friends, but it's also a place where your faith can grow. Well, Wednesday through Friday this week, we're doing a short series called Remember Me, where Bill is leading us through three instances in the Bible where someone said to God, "Remember me." Yesterday, from 1 Samuel chapter 1, we saw that a woman named Hannah said that to God. If you missed that part of the series, you'll find the audio on our discovertheword.org website. Now, today, Bill takes us a little further back into Israel's history in the Old Testament, the book of Judges, to the story of a man with so much potential, but who wasted so much opportunity. But then, at the end of his life, came to the place where he pleaded with God to remember him. That man was Samson. And so his story is next. Bill?
13: As you look back over life, all three of us have had certainly people who have influenced us. Who are some people that have influenced you and impacted your life really positively?
14: You know, crazy. I would say my husband. You know, I thought he was one person when we got married, and I have been just so taught by him as I've seen him develop, and I've developed next to him. He's totally influenced me. Amazing.
15: It's hard for any spouse to not be influenced, to not be shaped.
14: We can be shaped in surprisingly not so great ways, too.
15: That's right. And our children have a great influence on us.
14: Indeed.
15: But I had some good teachers, too.
13: Yeah. And I had a coach in particular that was really influential in my life. And I continue to just be really grateful for him. And as you said, teachers, profs in school, things like
14: that. Friends have shaped me. Friends have deeply influenced me.
13: Yeah. There are a lot of people that we can look back and we can kind of plant a stake in the ground and say, because they crossed my path, my life was never the same again in a really, really good way. But there are other people who've influenced us by things that weren't quite as nice. Or maybe they influenced us by their failures and it spilled over into our lives.
15: You know, that's really important because when we think of people who have, Bill, as you were saying, either a positive or a negative influence on us, probably the people who have hurt us many times, as you indicated, are also the people who have loved us. And the people who have loved us sometimes hurt us the most.
14: We learn what to do, but we also decide what maybe we won't repeat.
13: So there are all these influence things, but what I want us to think about today is this idea of failure. Because as we've talked about people whose failures have spilled over into our lives, what we know is that failure is part of the human condition. It's part of the human experience. It's part of what we live with in ourselves and those that we love and who love us, and people that we don't even have a personal relationship with, but whose failures impact us in the part of the larger world. Failure is a big deal.
15: Yeah, I often think about that, and my fear is that a lot of times without knowing it, I've hurt other people. Mm.
13: Mm-hmm. Yeah, sometimes it is the stuff that you don't know that can create the deepest wounds. I remember when I was a very young pastor, there was a woman in our church who was just very outgoing, and I just started to notice over a period of weeks that she was giving me the cold shoulder, and it was very unlike her. And so finally I just went to her and said, "Nancy, what's the problem? Did I do something to offend you?" And man, I got 15 minutes worth,
14: wow.
13: you know, and
14: wow.
13: I had no idea. Mm-hmm. And when she described it, she was absolutely correct. And I didn't even realize that my failures had brought her a lot of pain.
15: It's a characteristic of our life, isn't it?
13: Yeah.
15: It's a wheel, you know. Hurt people, hurt people, hurt people, hurt people.
14: Hurt people, hurt yeah. people.
13: Yeah.
14: Sit with that phrase for a while. And, you know, honestly, as we're talking about failure, I remember my failures sometimes more than I remember anything good I might have done. Do you feel that way?
15: I think so, yeah.
14: It's like I lead with failure in my soul. I mean, people might not know it looking at me, but inside ourselves, my failures can define me.
15: Yeah, they shape us and define us.
13: And there's a character in the Bible who maybe more than any other character, arguably, has been defined by his failures. And that's Samson,
15: the Old
13: Testament. The strong man. Give us a little bit of his story, Mark. What was he all about, this strong man?
15: I just remember being so fascinated by the fact that out of all the people in the Bible, it seems like Samson's birth was anticipated almost in a messianic way.
13: Mm.
15: You know, we know how Jesus' birth was anticipated by and promised by angels. Well, an angel came to this couple, and it sounds like they're going to have this wonderful, heroic child. If they don't give birth to Samson, who ends up being the most vindictive, you know, he had an eye for women that broke his parents' heart.
13: Yeah.
15: And one woman after another, Samson just ends up being this person whose usefulness was in killing the Philistines in a vindictive way, in a mean way.
14: And we see other characters who have mean streaks or corrupt streaks in them, and we can turn to David had really bad moments. Solomon had really bad moments, but they also had obvious good attributes and characteristics.
13: Redeeming qualities.
15: Mm-hmm.
13: Yeah.
15: Mm-hmm. But Samson's a little bit different. You know, he's out hurting the Philistines, who then in turn try to hurt him, and then he in turn is vindictive. He tries to get vengeance on it's this one thing after another that feels a whole lot like Samson just didn't have good about him.
13: He wasn't a very nice guy. He wasn't somebody that you'd necessarily enjoy sitting over a cup of coffee with. And yet, he was given this extraordinary strength by God as part of the promise when he was born.
15: Which he used against his enemies.
13: Which he used against his enemies, which the people of Israel would have been looking to him to do.
15: They were occupied.
13: They were occupied by the Philistines. He was seen as a rescuer of sorts. And so, in a sense, he was doing his job, but probably not with the right spirit, the right attitude.
14: His job being a judge.
13: Yeah. Mm-hmm. And then, Mark, you mentioned that he had an eye for women. His enemies used it against him. And they set him up with a woman who would set him up.
15: Yeah, and they threatened the woman, who was one of their own, because he had fallen in love with a Philistine, Delilah.
13: Delilah, the famous Delilah.
15: Yeah. Well, they threatened Delilah that if she didn't work with them to try to find out the secret to Samson's strength, they were going to do terrible things to her.
13: Yeah.
15: So she did quite. They got to her, and then, in a sense, she got to Samson.
13: Yeah.
14: And he caves.
13: This week, we're talking about a few people who prayed, "Lord, remember me." And we see that the God that they prayed to is a God who never really forgot them. But sometimes in the dark seasons of our life, it feels like God's forgotten us. And so we cry out to him to remember us.
14: Well, and here's a man that we've said pretty clearly is living life according to his own calendar and his own moral compass. And yet he still cries out to God, "Remember me."
13: And he does it out of the depth of his failures. Because what happens with Delilah is that she entraps him under pressure from the Philistines. They cut off his hair, which is the symbol of his strength. They capture him. They put out his eyes. They make him a beast of burden, grinding grain. And then at kind of the final stanza of his story, they're having this big feast to celebrate their gods. In a pagan temple. And the Philistines bring him in to be the entertainment, to mock Samson and his God.
15: The strong man who has done us so much harm, has killed so many of our people, and yet now we've got him.
13: That's right. And he stands there in testimony to his failures, to the God who had given him strength, his failures to the parents who had loved him and tried to train him, his failures to the people who had trusted him to rescue them. All these failures just pile up, and he's tied to these two pillars in this great pagan temple.
15: Because it's almost a tribute to the pagan gods, isn't it?
13: That's right.
15: The god, the fish god, Dagon.
13: That's right.
15: Because they've conquered him. It's almost like the pagan gods have conquered the God of Israel.
13: That's right. And Samson is the symbol of all that failure.
14: And so in Samson's heart, do you think he is turning to God suddenly? Is this a new? What does he say? We want to read it.
13: Well, Judges 16, verse 28. He's in the temple. He's tied to the pillars. Mm-hmm. And Elisa, read to us what it says.
14: Okay, yeah. Then Samson prayed to the Lord. O sovereign Lord, remember me. O God, please strengthen me just once more. And let me with one blow get revenge on the Philistines for my two eyes that they had gouged out.
13: Now, again, when he says, remember me, I don't think he's saying, hey, I'm still here. You know, I think there's this sense of he has fallen so far from where he has started.
14: So is this a sincere prayer of
13: Samson?
14: I have
13: to believe that it is for two reasons. One, because he has no place left to turn at this point. And two, God does remember him, as he's using the word remember, and does respond to him and does answer him. Mm-hmm. The point, I think, for us, I mean, Samson's remembered, his strength is restored for this moment. He brings down the house, literally, on all these people. And I think maybe the point is that even to the extreme degree to which Samson had failed, God had not forgotten him. And when he finally turned to God, God remembered him in the sense that Samson's using the word. And again, it's like we talked about yesterday. God forgets our sins, but he never forgets us.
15: But Bill, isn't it true that it wasn't just for Samson's sake that this happened? The whole idea was that people of Israel were occupied by an enemy, by an enemy that worshipped other gods. They were oppressed by that enemy. And so God was actually using Samson in that moment to help Israel.
13: Yes. Out of his failure came his greatest success.
14: So God remembers Samson. Mm-hmm. As Samson cries out to God, God remembers him, and he also redeems his life for God's purpose.
15: Yeah, God's presence with Samson in that awful moment ended up being used by God to also cause us to remember Samson in a good way.
14: Yeah, right.
13: Yeah, because even though we see this as the taking of a lot of lives, there's a heroic moment here. And there's also an abandonment moment where I'm willing to die, Lord, if in this one moment I can serve you the way I'm supposed to. Lord, remember me just this once in spite of all my failures and restore me to serve you right.
16: Yeah, Samson, another example of a person in Scripture who said to God, please remember me. Bill Crowder, Elisa Morgan, and Mark DeHaan are on the table for this short series to close this week about what really is one of the great ideas of the Bible, that God will never leave us nor forsake us. He will never forget us. He remembers us. It may not always feel like it, but we can trust him, even when we fail, to remember us. Well, tomorrow we'll go to the New Testament for our last person who said, remember me. Who was it and when? We'll find out tomorrow right here on Discover the Word. Now, this Remember Me study is one we did over a decade ago that we pulled out of our archives to share with you again. But I'm guessing that this is new to a lot of you who are studying with us right now. And so that's why we have a huge collection of our Bible studies in the archives section of our website. 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

As we travel through the Bible with Dr. J. Vernon McGee, we're stepping into a dramatic moment. Moses warning Pharaoh about the devastating plagues to come. These weren't random acts of judgment. Each plague was a direct, deliberate strike against the false gods of Egypt. In fact, Dr. McGee calls it a battle of the gods.

0: I remembered from my teenage years. Reflecting on how short life is, I decided to listen to Through the Bible and try to complete the 5-year journey. I'm now on my 3rd trip, and my brother in Louisiana just finished his 1st. Thank you for enriching our lives. Christopher, that's terrific. We're so grateful you're on the Bible bus and that you invited your brother along. Consider your seat saved for many more journeys. And here's an email from a friend in Gujarat, India. I made a joyful decision to start a home group in my language. The Bible study is presented in a simple and beautiful way, helping us understand God's word more clearly. We gather regularly and grow spiritually together. Our last note comes from a listener in Kenya. He writes, Praise God, many of us were lost because we had never heard the good news. Now, with the programs in our Turkana language, we are saved. Wow, isn't that Through the Bible's whole reason for existing? 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Let's pray together now. Heavenly Father, prepare our hearts to receive the truth of your word. Let it reach into the dark places and distant corners of this world. In Jesus' name, amen.
1: Now today, friends, as we come to the 5th chapter, there's something that I probably should mention because it's going to come up again and again in the Old Testament. And that is the relationship of the individual Israelite to God. He was never called the individual Israelite, a son of God. But we saw back in chapter 4, verse 22, the thing that God did say of the nation. And I was so busy talking about the home life of Moses that I didn't speak of the home life of the nation. Now let me read this. Thou shalt say unto Pharaoh, Thus saith the Lord, Israel is my son, even my firstborn. Now, the nation as such was considered a son of God. And I think each individual Israelite, and we'll have to see this as we go along, had to have that experience of the new birth to come in under the covenant. You see, the sign of it, as we've already seen, was circumcision, and that was the badge of it. But as Paul made very clear, you will recall to the Galatians, he said, For in Christ Jesus neither circumcision availeth anything, nor uncircumcision, but a new creation. In other words, there are a great many people today even boast of the fact that they don't belong to a church, and they don't do this, and they don't go through a ritual, and all of that. Well, my friend, that's nothing to crow about, nothing to boast of, whether you have or have not. It's the inward experience. It is to have experienced the new birth. And I believe that the individual Israelite had to go through that. But the nation as such was called the Son of God, and each one had to come in under that badge, which was circumcision outwardly, but you see, it spoke of an inward relationship. Now, we'll have a great deal more to say about that from time to time, especially when God sent the nation into captivity. Now, here in chapter 5, we begin actually a new section, and it's the contest now with Pharaoh. And I'd like to say something preliminary about this as we'll move rather hurriedly after we get going in this section. You see, now what has happened is this. Moses appears back in Egypt after 40 years' absence. Now, God is ready to deliver his people, and the deliverer now is prepared. Moses is prepared. And Moses was to assemble the elders of Israel, and they're all to go to Pharaoh, and Pharaoh will refuse. And that refusal will open the struggle between God

0: God and the gods of Egypt. Actually, it was not a battle between the people of Egypt or the nation Egypt. It was against the gods of Egypt. And the plagues actually were not haphazard. In other words, when God sent the plague of frogs, he didn't say, well, now I wonder what I can think of to do next. The fact of the matter is that probably nothing was quite as organized and as meaningful as these plagues. They were directed very definitely at certain institutions in Egypt, and that was the idolatry of Egypt. And the thing that was going to happen, as we'll see here, Pharaoh is going to ask the question, who is the Lord? I don't know him, and don't intend to let his people go. Well, God's going to introduce himself, and he'll do it by bringing these plagues on the land of Egypt. Now, over in the 7th chapter, verse 5, the Lord makes it clear what he had in mind. And the Egyptians shall know that I'm the Lord when I stretch forth mine hand upon Egypt and bring out the children of Israel from among them. You see, he not only delivered his people, but by the plagues, he let the Egyptians know who he was, because each plague was leveled at the different gods of Egypt. And believe me, they had gods many. I'll go into detail in this after today when we take up each plague separately. But there were literally thousands of temples in Egypt, and there were millions of idols and about 3,000 different gods in Egypt. Now, that will outdo anything we've got in this country today. There was power in the religion of Egypt. Somebody's going to say, you don't mean that. Well, I certainly do mean it, friends. There was power in that. The Egyptians were not fools. I don't know why that we today always arrogate to ourselves a superior knowledge to the people of the past, because we have a transistor radio. We have color television. We've been to the moon, and that means we're superior and know something. Don't you know that all of our knowledge is based on that which has been handed down by the past, and that we've been building just like you put up a wall, one stone on another, down through the centuries? And these people in the past were not fools. And Paul, I think, makes it very clear that there was power in the religions of Egypt. Over in 2 Timothy, the 3rd chapter, verse 8, he says, now as Jannes and Jambres withstood Moses, so do these also resist the truth, men of corrupt minds, reprobate concerning the faith. And I think it was satanic. I've always felt that the Greeks really got a great deal of fireworks from Mount Olympus, but it was satanic. And Satan grants power to them that worship him. The Oracle of Delphi is an example of that. Spiritism today. Now, the plagues were directed at the gods of Egypt, against idolatry, against Pharaoh, against Satan. And I like to call it a battle of the gods, for that's exactly what it was. And listen to the 12th chapter of Exodus, verse 12. And this was the last plague. Listen to this. For I will pass through the land of Egypt this night. I will smite all the firstborn in the land of Egypt, both man and beast, and against all the gods of Egypt I will execute judgment. I'm the Lord. It definitely is a battle of the gods. It's God directing these plagues against the idolatry of Egypt. Now, to reveal to Israel, of course, the ability of God to deliver was another very important lesson there. You see, they were born in brickyards, and they were in idolatry, and God had to show them that he was superior, that he could deliver them. Now, let me run through these plagues very briefly, just to let you see that there's some sense to them. Moses first changed the rod into a serpent. And the wise men of Egypt do that. That was something that reveals that Satan has certain power, which is quite definite. Now, the Nile was turned to blood. The fertility of that land depended upon the overflow of the Nile to bring both fertilizer and water. And it was sacred, the Nile sacred to Osiris. There were pagan rites every spring. Life became death now. And before, the Nile spoke of life. But now it's death, it's blood. And then the frogs, they were dirty and ugly. And the very interesting thing is that the Egyptians worshipped about every animal that was imaginable. They worshipped Hika, the frog-headed goddess, and it was offense to kill frogs. But my friend, when you get up of a morning, there are frogs in bed with you, frogs on the floor, frogs in the kitchen. You have a mind to want to kill them, but they're all sacred, you see. And then you have here the fact that the magicians in Egypt duplicated up to this point. But from here on, they're out of business. The next one was the lice, and the magicians could not duplicate this one. And it makes you believe maybe the others were fake that they did, but at least there was a duplication. Now, Keb was the earth god, and lice were made out of the dust of the earth. That, to me, is a very interesting thing. Then the judgment of the flies, and that is the scarab. That's what they find in the tombs today. It speaks of eternal life, the beetles, if you please. They were sacred to Ra, the sun god, Ra Ammon, and Kippara. And then the murrain on the cattle. Well, Egypt was a land of zoolatry. They worshiped the whole animal kingdom, and Apis especially, the black bull. And may I say to you, it's rather ridiculous. They're now going to have to worship a sick cow. Don't tell me there's not humor in the Bible, and I think God must have smiled about this time. And then the boils, there was hail. And this is where now God begins to demonstrate his power. Isis, the great god of the air, of the atmosphere, and he's moving in on them now. Locusts, the crops were cursed, and that is an evidence of the judgment of God. We find that in the book of Joel and Revelation. And then darkness. You see, Egyptians worshiped the sun, Ra Ammon, that disk with the rays going out from it. I know when I was in Egypt, in the museums and around the old buildings, the ruins that are there, you see this sign over the doorway, Ra Ammon. It's the disk of the sun and rays shooting out from it. Well, the sun's blotted out in this darkness in Egypt. And then the tenth one, the death of the firstborn, and the firstborn belonged to the gods of Egypt. In other words, God just took what belonged to the gods of Egypt. This was a tremendous thing, you see, that God is doing here. He's teaching the Egyptians, and he's convincing Pharaoh, and he's also bringing his own people where they're willing to acknowledge him. Now, I think it's important to see that, friends, because it lifts this record out of an account that some would like to make it rather ridiculous. Well, it's not ridiculous. You can imagine the idolatry that was in Egypt. And God, by the way, through Isaiah, predicted later on every idol would disappear from the land of Egypt. And you know, today they're Muslim down there, and they don't permit idols at all. And the land that was loaded with more idols, probably than any land, that includes Babylon, every one of them's disappeared. And you go to old Memphis, and God said that this is the city that he would absolutely remove every idol. And the only thing that's left there is that great big statue of the Pharaoh that was so vain. And it's all broken up, but it's a tremendous, huge thing. They've got a building over it now. It was formerly just right out in the big outdoors. Now, that gives us something of the background that we have here. Now, as I come to chapter 5, will you notice as we move through this record? Verse 1, I'm reading, "And afterward Moses and Aaron went in and told Pharaoh, 'Thus saith the Lord God of Israel, let my people go, that they may hold a feast unto me in the wilderness.'" Now, you see that this was to be the first step. They didn't go in and say, "Let my people go. We're leaving here. We're going to the promised land." But that's not it. Just let us go out in the wilderness and worship. That's preparing him or softening him up for what is ultimately coming, of course. But notice the reaction of Pharaoh. And Pharaoh said, "Who is the Lord that I should obey his voice to let Israel go? I know not the Lord, neither will I let Israel go." Two things, you see. I don't know the Lord, and I don't intend to let Israel go. Well, he certainly doesn't know the Lord, or he'd say, "I'm going to let Israel go." But he's going to get acquainted. And this is part of the purpose of the plagues. Verse 3, "And they said, 'The God of the Hebrews hath met with us.'" let us go, we pray thee, 3 days' journey into the desert and sacrifice unto the Lord our God, lest he fall upon us with pestilence or with the sword. In other words, God will judge us if we do not take this step now. And the king of Egypt said unto them, wherefore do ye Moses and Aaron let the people from their works get you under your burdens? And Pharaoh said, behold, the people of the land now are many, and ye make them rest from their burdens. In other words, Moses was having mass meetings of these people, and they were restless now. They wanted to go. And this Pharaoh sees that he's presented with a real problem. He says, you get back to your work. And he sends them back to the brickyards and now increases their problem and their difficulties. And Pharaoh commanded the same day the taskmasters of the people and their officers, saying, ye shall no more give the people straw to make brick as heretofore. Let them go and gather straw for themselves. And the tale of the bricks which they did make heretofore, ye shall lay upon them, ye shall not diminish aught thereof, for they be idle. Therefore they cry, saying, let us go and sacrifice to our God. In other words, they were asking for a holiday. And he said, there's nothing doing. You're not working hard enough. And their task is increased by the withholding of straw from them. The very interesting thing is that Dr. Melvin Grove Kyle, that I referred to before in this study in Egypt, he was an Egyptologist, and I had the privilege of being under him as a seminary student for a time. And Dr. Cobb brought to the class one day a brick that he had taken out of the city of Ramesses, out of the ruins. And you find that the first brick that were there were made with straw, but up at the top. And he said these that were on top were brick that had been made without straw. This is apparently a historical record, you see. That is, that can be corroborated and substantiated from the brick that are there. Now, I don't know about you, but I believe the record, not because they found some brick over in Egypt, but because God has said it. But it's interesting to note that it has been confirmed. Now, we find that the task is increased for these people. And it was something that was hard on them. Actually, before they served with rigor, we're told. Now, will you note, and I'm dropping down to verse 15. Then the officers of the children of Israel came and cried unto Pharaoh, saying, wherefore dealest thou thus with thy servants? There is no straw given unto thy servants. And they say to us, make brick. And behold, thy servants are beaten, but the fault is in thine own people. But he said, ye are idle. You're idle. Therefore ye say, let us go and do sacrifice to the Lord. Go therefore now and work, for there shall no straw be given you, yet shall ye deliver the tale of brick. And the officers of the children of Israel did see that they were in evil case after it was said, ye shall not diminish aught from your bricks of your daily tasks. And they met Moses and Aaron, who stood in the way as they came forth from Pharaoh. And they said unto them, the Lord look upon you and judge, because ye have made our savor to be abhorred in the eyes of Pharaoh and in the eyes of his servants, to put a sword in their hand to slay us. In other words, Moses and Aaron, the thing you've done, you haven't helped us, but you've given Pharaoh an excuse to make our burden more difficult than it ever was before. And Moses returned unto the Lord and said, Lord, wherefore hast thou so evil entreated this people? Why is it that thou hast sent me? You would think at this point that Moses was complaining. And there's always been a question, is Moses complaining here? I think so. I think that Moses came down to deliver the children of Israel, and he felt like, my, they'd certainly be for him since he wanted to deliver the people. But things are not working out like he had anticipated, and I feel like that he is complaining. And now verse 23, for since I came to Pharaoh to speak in thy name, he hath done evil to this people, neither hast thou delivered thy people at all. And Moses is complaining. He's rather impatient. He said, I've come down here to deliver them at your instructions. I've delivered the message, and instead of Pharaoh calling me in and saying, all right, here's your passport, you can go. Instead of that, he's made their difficulty much harder than it was. But you see, God is moving slowly, patiently, which is his way. And here in chapter 6 now, he wants to encourage his servant. He also wants to encourage the people of Israel and teach them. And he has a little message for Pharaoh also. Now I'm reading in chapter 6, beginning at verse 1. Now the Lord will deal with Moses. Then the Lord said unto Moses, Now shalt thou see what I will do to Pharaoh, for with a strong hand shall he let them go, and with a strong hand shall he drive them out of his land. And God spake unto Moses, and said unto him, I am the Lord. This is Jehovah now speaking, the self-existing one. God doesn't have any reserves. He doesn't fill a pantry full of foodstuffs so that he won't starve. God doesn't have to make preparation for the future. He is the self-existing one. I am the Lord. He's not dependent upon anything in creation. He doesn't lean on anything. The whole business leans on him, my beloved. Now, will you notice what he's doing here to this man Moses? He's giving him the continuity now that has come down from the days of Abraham. Listen to him, verse 3, And I appeared unto Abraham, unto Isaac, and unto Jacob, by the name of God Almighty, but by my name Jehovah was I not known to them. He was the Almighty God, the Creator, the Deliverer, but now he is the self-existing one and the one who is able to deliver these people. Will you notice the number of times, by the way, friends, that the personal pronoun I, as it refers to God, I am the Lord. I appeared unto Abraham. I appeared unto Isaac. I appeared unto Jacob. And I was not known by the name of Jehovah to them. Now verse 4. And I have established my covenant with them to give them the land of Canaan, the land of their pilgrimage, wherein they were strangers. Now you have here this tremendous emphasis upon what God is going to do. Will you listen to him? Verse 5. And I have also heard the groaning of the children of Israel, whom the Egyptians keep in bondage, and I have remembered my covenant. Wherefore, say unto the children of Israel, I am the Lord. Now there begins here the seven I wills of God, what he's going to do. And they are the seven I wills of redemption. And for us, it is a marvelous portrait and picture today. But it was a great encouragement to Moses in that day. God says who he is, and now he says what he's going to do. And you and I have a Savior today. He is who he says he is. And he's able to save to the uttermost.
1: 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When God says, I will, we can trust that he will do exactly what he says. 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
2: And I went, wow, Lord, you suffered this same pain on the cross. And I pictured Jesus on the cross, taking that pain willingly for me.
3: Hi, I'm Mark Gothier for Crew and Making Your Life Count. Vicky Zorati shares how God met her in her pain and gave her purpose.
2: I thought, no one else besides a quadrilateral amputee could understand what God did for me on the cross. And if you're listening today, that pain is real. And I just am so pleased that God, in His loving mercy, would do that for me and pay that penalty willingly. And my prosthetics now, if I get them on, I put them on first thing in the morning, my legs and my hands. I wish you could see this, because I could spin my hand around 360 degrees. 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
3: From tragedy to testimony, Vicky uses her story to point people to Jesus, one step, one conversation, one act of faith at a time.
2: 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What do I do? And you know what? 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You weave in the gospel, and God will do the rest.
3: 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And He can use your story too. 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
6: 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A world-class chef cannot speak a five-course meal into existence. But God is so great. God is so powerful that He speaks and is done. He speaks things into existence.
5: Welcome to The Verdict, featuring the Bible teaching of Pastor John Monroe. Did God create everything? That's the question we're exploring today on The Verdict as we continue a brand new series called What Would You Ask God? What are the consequences of everything being created by God? What do we learn? And how does this impact our life and our faith? Let's join Pastor John Monroe for today's message. Did God create everything?
7: What is your view of God? Does He exist? Is He the creator of everything? Does it make any difference? We're continuing our new series on God and thinking today of God as the creator. Last time we saw that God created everything out of nothing. That is, God is so powerful, He doesn't need any tools or materials for His creation. In the beginning, God said, "Let there be light," and there was light. Think of it. God spoke, and the universe took place. That's awesome power, the power of Almighty God in creation. And through faith in our Lord Jesus Christ, the Son of God, He makes us new creations. Listen today as we continue to think through some of the implications of everything being created by God.
6: The Bible tells us that God created everything with the spoken word. Let's open our Bibles to the first page, Genesis 1. Genesis 1, verse 1 again. In the beginning, God created the heavens and the earth. Then God said, let there be light, and there was light. I like that. That's power. The psalmist says in Psalm 33, verse 9, that he speaks and it's done. He commands and it stands fast. He speaks and it's done. I can't even achieve that in my own home, right? God speaks, it's done. He commands and it holds fast. His spoken word brings everything into existence. That's power. That's majesty. That's our Creator at work. And in the New Testament, when the writer of Hebrews in chapter 1 is telling us about our Lord Jesus Christ, one of the things that he says about God's Son, that he upholds all things. God sustains all things. God holds everything together. The planets, the molecules of our body, he holds it all together. How does he hold it all together? He upholds all things by the word of his power. How wonderful. Moses writes in Psalm 90, verse 2, before the mountains were born, or you did give birth to the earth and the world. What was there before there was a physical creation, Moses is asking. Here it is. Even from everlasting to everlasting, you are God. What was there before the world and the universe? Before there was anything visible, there was the invisible God who is from everlasting to everlasting. No, there is no eternally existing matter prior to God's creation. Only God is eternal. Only God is from everlasting to everlasting. And he creates, this eternal God who's always existent, he creates everything out of nothing. Now let's consider some consequences of everything being created by God. You say to all of this, so what? Number one, God is distinct from his creation. It's very important that we grasp this basic fact because it's one where there's tremendous confusion in our society. God is the creator. God is not the creation. Paganism and New Age thought is really paganism, presents God as nature. We're bombarded with that kind of message, aren't we? In paganism, there is no creator. God is in all things and all things are part of God. I was witnessing to one of our neighbors in Kalamazoo, standing in the yard, talking about spiritual things and about Christ and the need, his need for salvation. And he points to a flower and says, yeah, but I believe that God is in that flower. And I said, no, God is not the flower. The flower is not God. God created the flower, but God is distinct from the flower. Everything in creation becoming the same importance. I am God. God is me. We're all of the same substance. No. The biblical truth reminds us that a clear distinction must be drawn between God and his creation. God is greater than his creation. He's beyond the universe. He is above the universe. The theological word for that is transcendent. God is a transcendent God. He is the majestic God. And Paul writes scathingly of those who exchange the truth of God for a lie and worship and serve the creature rather than the creator. And that's what's happening in our society. So many, in practice, serving and worshiping the creature rather than the true Creator God. We worship the Creator God. He alone is Almighty God. There is none like him. God is distinct from his creation. That's the first consequence. God is distinct from his creation. Secondly, all creation is dependent on God. Because all things are created by God, everything is dependent upon God for its existence. Do you understand that? You are totally dependent upon God for your very existence. Only God is self-existent. When we say that God is self-existent, we mean that God does not derive his being from anyone else. He's independent of any other being or cause. He is the one through whom everything else exists. The Bible describes him as the eternal I Am, the ever-present God. Says Paul in that wonderful doxology at the end of Romans 11, "For from him and through him and to him are all things. To him be the glory forever and ever." That's it. Everything comes from God, is upheld by God. Everything has its goal in God. All of creation is dependent upon the Creator God. God doesn't need us for his existence, of course not. We are totally, however, dependent upon God for our existence. So Paul, talking to the pagans in Athens in Acts chapter 17, quotes from one of their own poets. He says, "In God we live and move and have our being. Our very existence is in God." That's true. Your existence is totally dependent upon God. Your heart beat. Every beat of your heart is given to you by God. It's going to beat, on average, we're told, 100,800 times today. Don't try to count it, but it's beating. It's sustained by God. Totally dependent upon God. He gives life, he takes life. Blessed be the name of the Lord, is the truth of the Bible. He is the creator. He is the sustainer of life. If that is true, and it is, I am to accept each day, this day, as a beautiful gift from God. That should bring us in a humble attitude of thankfulness, not just giving thanks for our food, but for life itself, our family, for the blessings of life, the ability to see and to hear and to admire the creation, all of the blessings that we enjoy from God. To be thankful. Why? Because we're totally dependent on God for everything. First, God is distinct from his creation. Secondly, all creation is dependent on God. Thirdly, everything belongs to God, not you. Everything. All creation belongs to God, not you. The psalmist says, "The earth is the Lord's and the fullness thereof," all it contains. "The world and those who dwell in it." Psalmist says, "The cattle upon 1,000 hills are yours, all the birds of the forest, the stars, the planets, the seas, the animals, the plants, all of them belong to God." Now, the fact that God created everything not only implies that God owns everything, God has authority over everything. Isn't that right? He's the creator. He owns everything. He has authority over us, over the whole creation. But we know from Genesis 1 that this God has made us human beings in his image and has made us stewards of his creation. We are therefore to rule over the earth. We're to take care of the earth. We are to exercise our stewardship responsibly. So we should be concerned about the environment. We should be concerned about natural resources and clean rivers and skies and seas and unpolluted skies. We should take care of the animals and be kind to the animals, as Scripture itself tells us. Why? Because we're God's vice regents on this earth. God has given us this planet to us, not to be used in a self-indulgent way, but to look over it and to take care of it and to preserve it. But all belongs to him. Have you come to that point where you understand that in your own life? Everything that you are, everything that you have, belongs to God. You say, "Wait a minute, John, I worked very hard for what I've got." Well, some of you didn't. Some of you just inherited it. Guess that's the easiest way to be rich. But let's assume you did work hard for everything you have. Who gave you the energy? Who gave you the skill? Who gave you the abilities? God himself. Everything that you are, everything that you have, comes from God. He is the creator. He gives you the strength, the ability, the opportunity. And so you think of your life, your possessions, your resources, your talents, your abilities, all belongs to God. That's the teaching of the New Testament. You say, that's really radical. That's really scary. No, it's not scary at all. Remember the rich young ruler who came to Jesus? Jesus says, go sell all that you have and give to your poor, give to the poor, and then come and follow me. Then you can be my disciple. It says the rich man, young ruler, went away because he was very rich. How hard it is then for a rich man to enter the kingdom of God. But with God, all things are possible. Everything we have belongs to God. Let's acknowledge that. He is the owner. Corrie ten Boom says, when you hold something, hold it in the palm of your hand, because it can be very painful when God opens your fingers. Hold it like this. Take my life and let it be wholly consecrated, Lord, to thee. Take my silver and my gold, not a mite would I behold. We sing that and we think, really? Yes, really. Everything belongs to God. And our giving is an act of faith, is a demonstration of God. And we will never, my dad used to tell me, you will never, ever outgive God. Here is the fourth consequence, that everything is created by God. Our God made us creative people. The God who made us in His image, and God is a creative God. Think of the beauty of our universe. Think of the fall colors. On Monday night, I was with Pastor Hathaway, and we were looking at spider webs. Do you think these pastors have got too little to do? Need to give them more work. They're looking at spider webs. Well, we're looking at spider webs, and there's a whole row of them. And we were marveling at them, these little ugly spiders producing such beautiful spider's webs. And Tim said to me, do you understand that I've read that there are no two spider webs the same? I said, well, I've never read that, but I can believe it. And a tiny little spider, never in 1,000 years could I make that kind of web. The beauty in creation, the sounds of the birds, the songs of the birds, the fall of the rain. God is a beautiful God, isn't He? And He gives us the capacity to appreciate beauty in music and the arts and language. Our creativity is expressed in a multitude of ways. I sometimes hear of someone saying, well, this is a creative child, or this individual is creative, and it's used in such a restricted way. It means that they're a musician or an artist or a poet. Let me tell you, theologically, every single one of us is creative. Why? Because we're all made by a creative God in His image. Think of a stonemason or a carpenter or a builder using creativity in his work. Think of a homemaker using her creativity, not only cooking a meal, but presenting it in a creative way. Think of a surgeon using her skills in performing a delicate surgery. What creativity! Our God-given gifts and talents and training and resources are all to be brought in a creative act of worship to this great God who made us in His image and who is greatly to be praised. Don't let anyone quench your creativity, young person. Don't allow a teacher or a coach or a parent or a so-called friend to tell you that you won't amount to anything, to say that you're not talented, that you're not creative. Let me tell you, you are. You're made by a creator, God. You're to express your individuality. God did not make us clones. Our fingerprints are unique. Our DNA structure is unique to us. Of course, we're different. We are to affirm and appreciate the diversity that there is. We are made in the image of the Creator God. Therefore, use that creativity for the glory of God. Here's the last one as we finish. Our Creator God, number 5, can do anything. Number 1, God is distinct from His creation. Number 2, all creation is dependent on God. Number 3, everything belongs to God, not you. Number 4, our Creator made us creative people. Number 5, our Creator God can do anything. Turn to Jeremiah chapter 32, if you can find it, about the middle of your Bible, just after Isaiah.
8: Jeremiah, Lamentations, and then Ezekiel. So if you find Ezekiel, you've gone too far. If you're into Isaiah, you haven't gone far enough. Jeremiah 32, verse 17. Listen to this. We're thinking that God created everything. And you're saying, so what? Here is a so what. Jeremiah 32, verse 17. Our Lord God, behold, you have made the heavens and the earth by thy great power and by your outstretched arm. That's what we've been thinking about. End of verse 17. Nothing is too difficult for you. Do you get that? Nothing is too difficult for you. Verse 26, then the word of the Lord came to Jeremiah saying, behold, I am the Lord, the God of all flesh. Is anything too difficult for me? Here's a question I ask you. Is anything too difficult for the Lord? Of course not. The argument in these verses is this, that if the Lord God in the beginning created the heavens and the earth, if he did that ex nihilo, if he did that by the power of his spoken word, can you imagine that there is any situation that is too difficult for God? Of course not. You say, well, you don't know my problems. Perhaps I don't know your problems. I don't know your problems, but I know my God. And there is nothing too difficult for God. Some problem you're struggling with? Let me remind you that our great Creator, who in the beginning made everything out of nothing, can do all things. Nothing is too difficult for him. You're to cast that problem, that fear, that anxiety onto the all-powerful God. In Luke chapter 1, there is a young girl, young woman. She is a virgin, and she's told by the angel that you're going to conceive. And we say, impossible. Virgins can't become pregnant. That's ridiculous. The word of God is, for nothing, Luke 1 verse 37, for nothing will be impossible with God. No, the virgin will conceive, because nothing will be impossible with God. So in your difficulties of life now, the problems that you have now, which seem to be huge like big mountains, don't resent God. Don't be angry at God. Submit to Him. Humble yourself before the great Lord of the universe. He is the creator of everything. He can handle every situation in your life and much, much more. Commit it to Him. Ask Him to guide you, to give you the wisdom and the strength and the clarity to see what you would do, and ask Him to do what you can't do, is to work in impossible situations. What is God really like? He's an all-powerful, awesome Creator who in the beginning made the heavens and the earth, and who now upholds all things by the word of His power. That's what God is like. Therefore, will you surrender your life, your plans, all of your resources to Him? Will you do that? And since God is our Creator, let us live by faith, trusting our God each step of the way. He's all-powerful. He will watch over you. He'll guide you. He'll protect you. He'll bless you. And He will lead you into eternal life if you know His Son, Jesus Christ, who's the only way to the Father. The psalmist asked, as we sang from Psalm 121, where does my help come from? Where does your help come from? Here's the majestic answer. My help comes from the Lord who made heaven and earth. That's it. The psalmist understood that God is so great that He made the heavens and the earth, that His help is not going to come from the hills. It's not going to come from His friends or His family. It's certainly not going to come by His own ingenuity. It's going to come from the Lord who made heaven and earth. And this great God who has designed all of creation is so powerful that not only has He created all of the stars, He gave names to all of them. And this God is not only so great in power, but He's so great in love and has such care for you personally that the very hairs of your head are numbered. He knows you. He cares for you. He hears you when you call. And today, call upon Him for salvation call upon him for help. He loves you. He will save you. He is your creator, yes, but he's also your helper. He's also your savior. He loves you. He knows your name.
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0: intake of that resource. And when Jesus comes to live within a life, then there's lifestyle. And so says Paul, there's the deal. You're sons of the light. You're not in the darkness. Proverbs, Solomon says, the way of the wicked is deep darkness. Paul says to the Ephesians, Ephesians 5, once you were darkness, now you're light in the Lord. To be a son of something in the Semitic idiom was to be characterized by that thing. So when he says you're sons of the light or your daughters of the light, he says one of the things that marks you out is light. You know, it's really quite simple. If Christians would just go out and shine a wee bit, we'd make a devastating impact. I mean, some of our faces could not exactly be called shining faces. Some of us have got miserable faces. You know, don't you go back in your bank as a teller and start sticking up dirty big signs that say, repent, the end of the world draweth nigh. And be going in the coffee room criticizing the manager and everybody else in the place. Tear down your sign and shine. And once you shine, then you can have a sign. In fact, once you shine, you will need a sign. Well, I just made that up now. If you shine, no need of sign. That's it. And that's what he's saying to them. Listen, guys. Listen. You are all sons of the light and sons of the day. We don't belong to the night or to the darkness. We're not like that. We've been made new. The prologue of John's Gospel says the light shines in the darkness and the darkness has not understood it. Of course it hasn't understood it. It didn't understand Jesus. And you can't argue somebody into it either. John chapter 3, the progression is very clear. This is the verdict. Light has come into the world, but men love darkness instead of light because their deeds were evil. Everyone who does evil hates the light and will not come into the light for fear that his deeds will be exposed. But whoever lives by the truth comes into the light so that it may be seen plainly that what he has been done through God. I mean, once again, you don't have to be a genius to understand this. I was driving down 71 during the week. Way down 71, and in the distance I saw this huge big pole, and it had a neon sign wrapped around one word, and the word said adult. I said to myself, what a remarkable thing to put on the end of a freeway. A big pole to be seen for miles around that just says adult. Attractive sign. At the base of which pole you will find total darkness. In the mercy of God, I haven't been in those rooms, but I've noticed from the outside, they don't have windows. They're all boarded up. They're all blacked out. They are all darkness. And as unbelievers, we live in darkness. We are born into darkness. We're on the road that's full of darkness. And our eyes are dark. Therefore, our whole body is dark. Unless we hear the words of Jesus saying, I am the light of the world. He who follows me will not walk in darkness, but will have the light of life. And suddenly he turns the light on. And we go. Where do we go? We go to do his bidding. What is his bidding? That's the last point. There is a strategy to be adopted. Verse 6 introduces us to it. Two words, so then. So then. So what? That's what we always need to be asking. Is there a point to this? There is a curiosity to be avoided. It's secret, sudden, and separation. There is an identity to be affirmed. We are no longer what we once were. We have been radically changed. So what? Here it is. So then. Don't be like the others. That's got to tell you something. In other words, don't be a walking contradiction, partly truth and partly fiction. Don't be saying one thing and living another thing. You are light in the Lord, therefore live as light in the Lord. These people are drunk, they're asleep, they live in the darkness. We belong to the day, therefore our strategy is clear. Say no to moral carelessness and say yes to alertness. And the word there is watchful. So then let us not be like the others who are asleep, but let us be alert or watchful. Gregorio is the Greek word from which we get our English boy's name Gregory. And it means vigilance or watchfulness or alertness. Let's all be Gregories, he says. The proper attitude of the Christian is not sleepiness, dreamy cluelessness, moral indifference, but it is alertness. The next verb is nepho, which means to be sober in the Authorized Version, self-controlled. It has to do again with discipline and moral alertness. And that's the whole contrast between verse 7 and verse 8. Those who sleep, sleep at night. Those who get drunk at night. But we belong to the day. I mean, unless you're working the night shift, why would you ever want to be out at 1 o'clock in the morning? You should be in your bed, shouldn't you? Early to bed, early to rise, makes a man healthy, wealthy, and wise. I tell my kids, there's no reason to be driving around in the middle of the night, unless you're delivering the plain dealer. And since I know you're not, let's go to bed. It's what you do at night. Unless you're of the darkness. We'll come back to this next week, but there are two immediate telling points of impact in relationship to the return of Jesus Christ, and they're these. The strategy which is to be adopted is a strategy, number one, for moral purity. 1 John 3:3. Everyone who has this hope within him purifies himself even as he is pure. The real question of whether I favor and long for the return of Jesus Christ is not going to be answered by looking at the books on my shelf. It's not going to be answered by articulating my view of eschatology. It's going to be answered by you coming in my house, walking in my shoes, as it were, driving in my car, listening to my music, and watching my videos and reading my books. And me, the same for you. Moral purity is one of the key indicators that a man or a woman is saying no to curiosity, saying yes to their identity, and is impacting the strategy. We'll come back to this in the second one, is the issue of zealous evangelism. Zealous evangelism. When I understand that the day is sudden, it's secret, and it brings separation, what excuse does that give me for sitting around having a happy little class for myself? John chapter 9 and verse 4. As long as it is the day, says Jesus, we must do the work of him who sent me. Night is coming when no one can work. While I am in the world, I am the light of the world. And when I am not in the world, when I am not incarnated, when I am not walking the Jerusalem streets, you're the light of the world. Hey, Paul, tell us all that good stuff about the times and the dates. We want to get it down. Get a crystal ball, Paul. Let's get into the nitty-gritty of the return of Jesus Christ. Somebody gave me two books since last Sunday. I'm not reading them. Okay? I told the guy that already, so it's no surprise to him. I'm flat out not reading them. I don't have the time to read them. And if I read them, it would drive me nuts. And since you know that I'm already kind of nuts, you don't want to run that risk. So quit giving me these books, would you? And I've had a bad enough time reading this book and understanding this. Take your curiosity and sit on it. Take your identity and live it. And take this strategy and implement it. And you'll be amazed what's going to happen.
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0: Father, forgive us for always wanting to take the parts that are peripheral and make them central, and taking the central parts and inevitably making them peripheral. We are so much like these early disciples. Lord, is this the time? Are you going to do this now? What will happen next? And we need to hear you saying to us again today, as you said to them on that day before you were caught up into heaven. Listen, it's not for you to know the times and the dates, but it is for you to go into all the world and fulfill my commission, understand my mission, and live in such a way that unbelieving people might become committed followers of Jesus Christ. Lord, help us. Help me. We need you to clarify our thinking, to purify our hearts, and to set us on the pathway of your appointing. And we pray in the name of your Son, the Lord Jesus. Amen.
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5: We all make choices. I mean, life is about choices. I mean, some are small, as in, you know, what are we going to have for supper tonight? And then they get bigger, as in, my car is failing, and should I keep putting money into it for repairs, or is it time to get a better one? And some are quite large, that is, should I marry that person? Should I choose that career that takes me out of, let's say, my country and away from my family? You know, all a part of the choices we make, and we all make them. You know, it's been said, and I think rightly so, that it is our choices, perhaps more than anything else, that defines us. I've often wondered about medical people, say nurses. You know, there seems to me a nurse personality. Now, I'm not sure. I mean, do people of that personality type become nurses? Or what seems more likely to me is that once having chosen that profession, that the profession itself begins to shape and define that person. I think that's it. And not just nurses or doctors, but police officers and professors and pastors and mechanics. And really, this is for sure, farmers. It's not just a profession. It shapes the way we live life, the way we view life, and informs who we are. It's called choices. Of course, the biggest choice is the choice of, well, it's Barabbas or Jesus. Most of us know the story that we are examining today, and it's a remarkable moment among the people of Jerusalem. They are presented, and by the way, I think the vast majority of them were shocked by what they had to decide. No one, I don't think, woke up that morning contemplating whether they would choose Jesus or Barabbas, but suddenly that was the choice that was laid upon them, and life is like that. There are times when we don't contemplate a choice and then slowly, through a process of thinking through the issues, come to an informed choice. Wouldn't you like it if all of life were like that all the time? But as we all know, there are times when suddenly we are thrust into a choice and we must choose. And more than that, what we choose will define us. And for some people on that fateful day, and here I'm referring to the Pharisees and the Sadducees and the chief priests, they had made their choice a long time ago. They had since then been looking for a way to murder Jesus, and so it meant releasing Barabbas. That was no choice at all for them. They had crossed that bridge a long time ago. But for others like Pilate, like members of the crowd that suddenly joined the mob asking for Barabbas, well, you know, they found themselves making a choice. The consequences of that they would feel for the rest of their lives, a choice that would eventually lead to the complete destruction of Jerusalem. They didn't have the foggiest idea as to how significant that choice was, but they would learn. And that's the thing about life's choices. Some of them really are that significant. And I'm going to press this point that all of us are given this choice. Shall it be Christ or shall it be Barabbas? And as much as you, my listener, might not know that is your choice, oh yes, it is. So let's begin with the events that led to that faithful choice. And we start by reading Luke 23, verses 13 to 16. Pilate then called together the chief priests and the rulers and the people and said to them, "You brought me this man as one who was misleading the people, and after examining him before you, behold, I did not find this man guilty of any of your charges against him. Neither did Herod, for he sent him back to us. Look, nothing deserving death has been done by him. I will therefore punish and release him." So let's locate this text in the sequence of events that have come and gone. The Jewish religious leaders have met in an illegal night trial, condemning Jesus to death. The witnesses have all perjured themselves. The charges were trumped up. And then, to cover their desire to murder Jesus and clothe it in the deceitful robes of legality, the chief priests have handed Jesus over to the Roman governor, who should have given them what they longed for. They should crucify Jesus, but Pilate doesn't like the choice he's been given, and he seeks to download it to another, Herod Antipas, who has his own sinful reasons for wanting to see Jesus, and eventually finding in Jesus nothing but disappointment, he sends Jesus back to Pilate. So there it is. The nasty Jesus problem is back on Pilate's plate, and he really didn't want this. He doesn't want to condemn a man who is clearly innocent, and he also doesn't want to antagonize the Jewish leaders, resulting in social chaos, and that getting back to his masters in Rome, who already are viewing Pilate's leadership with great suspicion. And so a decision he did not want is now set before him. He must choose, and at first, he thinks he has. He has before him the two chief priests. One is the current serving Jewish high priest, and the other is the former high priest, who also happens to be the father-in-law of the current high priest. They're as thick as thieves, and Pilate doesn't like them at all. And of course, it's not just these two men who are there. Leading men of the Sanhedrin are also there. No one is smiling. They have a serious look of a pack of murderers, for in truth, that is what they are. But Pilate determines, "I will not be intimidated by these men." And why this resolve in Pilate? I mean, why does he even care? Well, there are reasons for that, and one is given to us by Matthew. And according to Matthew 27, verses 18 and 19, "For he knew that it was out of envy that they had delivered him up. Besides, while he was sitting on the judgment seat, his wife sent word to him, 'Have nothing to do with that righteous man, for I have suffered much because of him today in a dream.'" Pilate put stock into those dreams, and he paid attention. And in Matthew's account, this was surely when the religious leaders first brought Jesus to Pilate. Matthew records more of what Luke merely abbreviates. You see, in Matthew 27:11-14. "Now Jesus stood before the governor, and the governor asked him, 'Are you the king of the Jews?' Jesus said, 'You have said so.' But when he was accused by the chief priests and elders, he gave no answer. Then Pilate said to him, 'Do you not hear how many things they testify against you?' But he gave him no answer, not even to a single charge, so that the governor was greatly amazed." And so Pilate states the obvious. "I've examined this man, and so also has King Herod. Both of us, independently of each other, have come to the exact same conclusion. Not guilty of all charges." Now, if this is the case, and if it is, as he now categorically stated it, that he finds Jesus guilty of nothing, then he addresses the matter of the death penalty. And since he's not guilty of that, how in the world should he convict this man to death? You would have expected him to add, "Therefore, I release him immediately." But he doesn't do that. Instead, he shows, if you will, a chink in his armor, a fact that the religious leaders will seize upon. Pilate says, "I will punish him. And only after that I will release him." Well, if he's not guilty of anything, Pilate, explained to us, why exactly are you punishing him again? I mean, what for? And this is a decision that Pilate makes because he's looking for a way to placate the Jews. Perhaps if I brutalize him enough and whip him until we've stripped the skin off of his back, and he's suffered from so significant a blood loss and injuries that it takes him months to recover, or maybe he never fully recovers at all, perhaps you're going to be satisfied with that. And it's this weakness, yes, this is weakness, for Pilate now reveals his weak hand to the Jewish authorities. He's showing them, "I am afraid of you." And we're left with a question. Pilate, How can you not know where this decision is going to lead? I mean, these men are standing before you. They're lawless men who will not be satisfied with anything other than the murder of Jesus. And there's a lesson here. And it should now impress itself on all of us. You can't compromise with evil. Evil will never be satisfied if you partially give it what it wants. Evil sees things in complete terms, not in halfway measures. Evil wants the Son of God murdered. You know, it's the parable that Jesus had told earlier of the king who sent his servants to the men leasing the vineyard to recover from these men what they owed the king. And they beat and abuse the messengers. And then when the king sends his son, the evil men leasing the vineyard, their eyes light up and they say, here comes the son, let's murder him. And the vineyard is ours. And that is the Sanhedrin. They've never been anything but liars when they say they have worshipped God. These men hate God, and their religion is a pretext. These men would love to murder God. They're not looking for anything but complete liberation from the commands of God, after all. That's why the Pharisees developed traditions that allowed people to ignore the commands of God, but they also demanded that people follow their commands. They wanted to take over the king's vineyard. Punish the Son of God and still have him around, that doesn't give them what they want. You hope you see that. And is this not the lesson that we should all learn here? There's no such thing as halfway measures when it comes to God and the worship of God and the adoration of his only begotten Son. You can't compromise here. And if you think you can, you learn this lesson. If you're presently compromising on the demands of complete submission to the will of God, then know this. Very shortly now, a horrible choice, one that you didn't think you'd have to make, will be thrust into your lap. Which shall it be, Jesus or Barabbas? See, once you've started down the road of compromise, let me help you understand how it's going to end for you. You're going to choose Barabbas. And even though you now tell yourself you'd never do such a wicked thing, yes, indeed you will. For unless you fully surrender to Jesus, you will choose Barabbas. That sober reality ought to settle upon all of us.
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5: Well, now we have everything set up for a horrifying choice. Pilate thought he could compromise with the chief priest. I'm going to brutalize Jesus, but I won't crucify him in that fashion. I'll not have crucified an innocent man. I will also get the religious leaders off my back. Rome won't hear that I can't control the Jews. I'll just compromise with evil. I will punish Jesus and set him free. So let's keep reading our text. Luke 23, verses 18 to 25. But they all cried out together, "Away with this man, and release to us Barabbas, a man who had been thrown into prison for an insurrection started in the city and for murder." Pilate addressed them once more, desiring to release Jesus, but they kept shouting, "Crucify him, crucify him." A third time he said to them, "Why? What evil has he done? I have found in him no guilt deserving death. I will therefore punish and release him." But they were urgent, demanding with loud cries that he should be crucified, and their voices prevailed. So Pilate decided that their demand should be granted. He released the man who had been thrown into prison for insurrection and murder, for whom they asked, but he delivered Jesus over to their will. Notice first the reaction to Pilate's decision. I will punish Jesus, and then I'm going to release him. And Luke says they all cried out together. Not one voice of dissent was heard among them. Now, when I read that, I'm quite convinced that the chief priests would have instructed the leaders of the Sanhedrin. There would be solidarity when they stood before Pilate. Nobody was permitted to break ranks. Everyone was demanded to stand as one. And so I'm quite sure that's how it occurred. And since we are talking about the decisions that people make, we have to wonder if all the men of the Sanhedrin knew where the decision to stand in solidarity with the chief priest. Did these men truly understand what they had agreed to? But that's the lesson we must learn here. It's not just the individual decisions that we make. It's also the decisions that we make when we decide whom we are going to follow. It does no good whatsoever to complain that we would never have made that decision unless the chief priest had led us there. See, we may remember that at the Nuremberg trials, that many of the Nazi leaders had said, look, we were just following orders. And yes, it is true, without the leadership of the Nazis, that many of the men on trial would never have participated in such evil. But that's irrelevant. We are also judged on which people we follow. We will follow God or we will follow men. We will choose Jesus or Barabbas. And so these men are crying out in solidarity, as they had been instructed to do, away with this man. As before, Luke gives us an abbreviated account. Mark in Mark 15, verse 6, explains what Luke simply takes for granted. Mark says that at the feast, that is, at the feast of Passover, Pilate used to release for the Jews one prisoner for whom they asked. And we wonder how Pilate came to that. You know, did his predecessors already have that custom, or did Pilate come up with it himself? But it was really a neat little trick. I mean, Passover was a very difficult time for the Romans. It was a celebration of how God had rescued Israel from Egyptian slavery. And it was a very small step to go from that to the idea that now Israel is under the slavery of Rome. And so every year, Pilate would move his troops from Caesarea, where they were stationed for the rest of the year, and he'd move them full force into Jerusalem, for revolution was always then in the air. And of course, the Jews could respond, now wait, this is part of our religion. We're commanded to keep the Passover. But the Romans weren't stupid. They knew the Exodus story very well. And so this matter of releasing a prisoner at Passover was to give the impression that Rome was not like ancient Egypt. Rome could be gracious. And there would, no doubt about it, some prisoner of Rome whom the Jews believed to be falsely imprisoned. So on this occasion, they could vote which prisoner could be released. And all the people would be pleased and placated for another year. Now, I add one more element to this story. Archaeologists have discovered a papyrus document which seems to indicate that the Romans also practiced this same idea of producing and releasing a prisoner at other places in the Roman Empire, all as a part of, you know, of a shouting contest. And so back to Pilate. He suddenly seizes on the idea, I'm going to offer the Jews a choice. He knows he's hard up against it, and he doesn't want to be complicit in condemning this man of God, and so I'm going to produce Jesus and Barabbas, let them choose. And who is this man, Barabbas? Well, Luke tells us that he'd been thrown into prison for an insurrection started in the city. He's a murderer. Now, from the outset, this is a brilliant move. I mean, after all, when the Sanhedrin brought Jesus before Pilate, they had then said, look, this man is creating social unrest by misleading the people. Well, they offered no evidence, but compare that to this man who is clearly a revolutionary. In fact, the idea of pairing the two men against each other, at least so Pilate must have thought, this would, if they chose Barabbas, showcase the real motive of the chief priests. And when Mark comments on this event, Mark adds the words that Pilate knew full well, that it was out of envy that the chief priest had delivered up Jesus. I mean, Pilate was pretty shrewd. You're worried about social upheaval? Are you really? Well, then prove it. And so the choice is a stark one. It's a choice for sure. I mean, you may not have awoken this morning knowing that you'd have to choose between a man who healed the sick and opened blind eyes and raised up the lame and bid them to walk, and showed compassion on those who were suffering, and the other man, in contrast, was a man whose political ideals were such that he would easily murder to get what he wanted. Now choose. Now, when we read this today, and it's easy to scratch our heads. I mean, how do the members of the Sanhedrin, and then members of a large crowd gathered for this spectacle, shout that even if it means they choose to release a man who is definitely evil, they don't care, just crucify Jesus? And Pilate is shocked, and Luke tells us he is. The cycle is repeated 3 times. What has he done? Tell me, he asks. You and I and everyone else in the city knows very well this man has done absolutely nothing deserving of death. These have been trumped-up charges from the beginning. I'm going to punish him, says Pilate, so I won't just release him. I'm going to degrade him in the eyes of the entire city. And that way everyone will know he's not really your Messiah at all. And then he gets released. Now, Luke, remember, he's a good historian, and he has no doubt conducted first-person interviews from people who were there and had witnessed this phenomenon. And Luke says they were urgent. You know, Lo and Nita say the word urgent means to keep on doing something with presumed insistence, to keep on, to continue insisting, to persist in this matter. In other words, the chief priests, the religious leaders, and then the people of Jerusalem kept persisting, showed they would not negotiate. They would never allow anything but the crucifixion of Jesus. No debate, no rational approach, no willingness to find a middle ground, none of that. They kept on unrelenting, insisting, persisting, saying, we won't relent until you've crucified him. Pilate could see this outcome was sure. He had given in to them by suggesting that he would punish Jesus. Had he shown the same insistence that the religious leaders had, an insistence this would be about justice and not about your desire to murder this man, then certainly they would not have prevailed. But he had already shown his hand. He has said, I'm going to compromise with evil. He said it. And then that allowed the crowd to show their hand. We who have chosen Barabbas over Jesus will not compromise. We demand that we prevail. And so Barabbas, the murderer, is set free, and Jesus handed over to the crucifiers. Often people ask, what motivated such a choice? And some suggest that after Jesus rode into Jerusalem, you know, on Palm Sunday, the crowd expected him to be the Messiah, and yet he didn't overthrow the Roman Empire, and he showed no willingness to do that, and so they were disappointed. But, how does disappointment turn into murderous rage? I don't think that's the answer at all. I think the answer is far more basic. While Pilate was dithering, trying to compromise, sending Jesus to Herod, all that stuff, the chief priests and the religious leaders were moving out among the crowd, spreading their rumors, their lies, their slander, meeting with key influencers so that when the time came, the die would be cast. But lest we blame the crowd, please understand this. The people followed their religious leaders and not the Son of God. They preferred their traditions, their sinful impulses, to the Lord of glory. They loved it when Jesus healed them, but they were less enthusiastic when he told them of the cost of being his disciples, the cost of preferring him over father and mother, the cost of picking up their crosses and following him. They wanted the life they had always lived, and on top of their own choices for themselves, they wanted Jesus to bless them. And all those little choices made the larger choice, Jesus or Barabbas, that choice already determined for them. They had in thousands of ways already chosen Barabbas every day of their lives, and so have we. That's why Jesus needed to die not just for the worst of us. He needed to die for all of us, for we have all chosen Barabbas.
7: Thanks, John. You know, I'm wondering, how might I determine what is a choice for Jesus as opposed to a choice for self?
5: Yeah, you know, it's such an important question because, you know, Jeremiah did tell us in Jeremiah 17 that the heart is desperately wicked and deceitful. And so it's very easy for us to deceive ourselves so that we become fully self-centered. And that everything that we ever think about are things that work out in our own favor and say, yeah, well, God wants that, God wants that, without ever thinking about the values of the kingdom. And so, you know, like so much, I mean, obviously we're back to the Bible and we simply say, I mean, you know, the Bible will eventually correct all these sinful tendencies in us. We also expect the Holy Spirit to involve himself in our lives and to highlight our own sin and self-centeredness. But you're right, this is something we need to give attention to.
7: Thanks so much, John, and remember to join us again tomorrow as we continue our series, The End of the Beginning, right here on Back to the Bible Canada, where we teach the Bible.

0: I hope you've enjoyed today's Back to the Bible Canada message with Bible teacher Dr. John Neufeld. 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
3: John 9:31-33. God does not listen to sinners. He listens to the godly person who does his will. If this man were not from God, he could do nothing. The man was giving the religious leaders a lecture in theology. There are at least three places he may have picked this up. Psalm 66:18, which says, "If I had cherished sin in my heart, the Lord would not have listened." Psalm 34:15 states, "The eyes of the Lord are on the righteous, and his ears are attentive to their cry." And Proverbs 15:29, "The Lord is far from the wicked, but he hears the prayers of the righteous." We have further corroboration from the New Testament in James 5. The prayer of a righteous person is powerful and effective. This is why the prayers of Jesus Christ were so effective. He could pray for anything and get an immediate answer. But even Jesus didn't have all of his prayers granted. Before he went to the cross, he prayed, "Father, if you are willing, take this cup from me." But the prayer of the most righteous person who ever lived was denied, because there was no other way for sinners to be saved except through the shed blood of Jesus Christ.
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4: The time is 12 o'clock and it's time for our lunchtime news roundup. I'm Dave Piper. In a few minutes' time, we'll be hearing from Graham Daniels from Christians in Sport following the record-equalling transfer of Enzo Fernandez to Manchester City yesterday. But first, here's the latest news. French President Emmanuel Macron is visiting Downing Street today as the UK and France announce a plan to tackle mega dinghies crossing the Channel. Last month, one such boat was found to be carrying 230 people. Rival smuggling gangs have reportedly been working together to evade the authorities and encourage migrants to make the highly dangerous crossing. As part of the Anglo-French plans, a surge team of 45 police officers will be deployed to French beaches. More than 1,000 people are now known to have died in the flash flooding on the Nepal-Tibet border. Nearly 4,000 are still missing. Hundreds are believed to have been trapped in hydropower tunnels along the Trishuli River. The flooding has had a major impact on infrastructure and livelihoods, as well as the catastrophic loss of life. Christian relief agency Tearfund is concerned for the long-term needs of the affected communities, as well as the immediate, urgent need for food, clean water and shelter for the survivors. The planned extension to the £2 cap on single bus fares in Scotland, due from Monday, will be voluntary. On Tuesday, SNP First Minister John Swinney said the cap would come into place across Glasgow and the west of Scotland from next week. But Transport Scotland has now confirmed it will be up to individual bus operators to decide whether to opt in to the scheme. A nationwide £2 cap comes into place across England in January. The UK's first robo-taxis are being launched today in London. The 15 self-driving cars will initially have a human safety driver who can apply the brakes or take control if needed. The autonomous taxis are being operated by Uber using technology designed by British tech company Wayve. And it's being reported that Chelsea are looking to the free agent market to replace Enzo Fernandez. They sold the Argentinian midfielder to Manchester City on the final day of the Premier League transfer window. The deal, worth £125 million, equals the British transfer record. But Chelsea's talks to sign Monaco midfielder Lamine Camara collapsed, leaving them without a replacement for Fernandez. Now turning to our first story this lunchtime. More than 1,000 people are now known to have died in the flash flooding on the Nepal-Tibet border. Nearly 4,000 are still missing. The flooding has had a major impact on infrastructure as well. I spoke to Prabhu Deepan, Tearfund's Regional Director for Asia, to find out how they have been responding so far to this disaster.
5: It's just a really devastating incident, and we're so grateful to have this opportunity to share more about this. Tearfund has been working alongside our local partners who have been providing relief efforts and rescue efforts since day one, and we continue to do the same thing over time. And as you know, as more and more access become available, because our partners are already on the ground and we have worked with them so long in preparation for times like this, it's been really great to see how our local partners are able to respond when something like this happens, something tragic like this happens. So they are responding with providing relief items, hygiene kits for people, and really working alongside the local partners to make sure that the relief items get to those people who are the most needing at this time.
4: And the nature of this disaster, it all happened so quickly, and the ongoing threat of potentially happening again, it must have really traumatized so many people in the area.
5: David, one of my staff members who was visiting and on the ground was saying, just the psychological impact of this, as you're hearing news of people who you love, your family members who have died and missing, and just, really navigating just the complexity of being displaced and relief and just the trauma that it's had on people, I think has been significant. And I think that's why it's important, that as you would imagine, the Tearfund's work is not just necessarily to work alongside our partners to provide relief efforts, but also in the medium, think about psychosocial support and working on the emotional impact as well, so that people are not able to only not to recover and go back to life as normal, but also kind of heal from the traumatic experience and their wounds emotionally as well. And I think that's a longer-term responsibility of Tearfund. And, just imagine just going away, going about your day-to-day life, you're on the road, and just something just like this unexpectedly destroys everything around you. So much of life has been lost, and architecture, traditional places. And so I think the sense of loss is just a lot for people to deal with. And I think it's really important to recognize that this is not just material loss, but also there's so much of emotional, historical, cultural loss as well in this instance.
4: And of course, for your partners on the ground who are responding to this, again, it must be traumatic for them. Do they find their faith helps them to deal with what they're facing every day?
5: I think so. I think in many ways, in instances like this, all over the world, I think, being connected to and our faith is a strong anchoring point to hold on to hope, and also just the ability to respond. I think it's not necessarily only in response to something tragic, but also this invitation to respond, to work alongside local communities and authorities, to be part of the solution. Also, I think it brings that kind of restoration. And I think faith is a huge motivation factor for anyone who's involved in such relief efforts. So that we can really, serve those people who are most at need, and, those who are affected. As you can see, thousands of people are dead and thousands more are missing. So I think it's really, really important to recognize that.
4: Prabhu, obviously, at the moment, efforts are focusing on trying desperately to find anyone who might still be alive underneath all the mudslides and the floods. But when we look at what's been destroyed,
6: the infrastructure, the bridges, the hydropower facilities. This is going to have really serious longer-term impact, isn't it, on the entire region?
5: You're correct, Dave. You know, you're looking at not only this rain, like you remember the earthquake that just destroyed so much of infrastructure. In many ways, they've just, you know, started to. They've had an election recently, and, you know, and life is was just starting to kind of rebuild. And you can imagine how something like this is going to set them back so much in not only them, just their relationship across the region as well, and, you know, life in general. So I think there's going to take a lot more effort and support to journey with the Nepal country and our team and partners and the, you know, bordering neighbors to make sure that we can get to a stage where people can experience life and flourish as well. So it's going to take all efforts. And I'm grateful to know that we can be part of this in this moment, but also to keep in mind, you know, there's the recovery is a long journey. And I think it's really important to recognize that we have a long way to go in terms of continuing to journey with Nepalese people at this time.
6: We're very aware the nature of news being what it is, that the situation in Nepal will drop out of our headlines here in the UK at some point, and we'll be talking about the next issue somewhere else around the world. How can people keep in touch with what's going on in Nepal and what Tear Fund is doing there in the medium, in the long term?
5: I think, you know, if people are interested in knowing more, they can visit Tear Fund's website and www.tearfund.org/Nepal Appeal. We continue to, you know, update information there. And then we also update with prayer points so people can continue to pray for this effort. As you clicked in there, so much happening and news cycle is so short. But we are, as Tear Fund, you know, deals with and works across so many different countries and so many different crises at the same time, this is a helpful way for people to continue the journey with us in praying and in supporting and visiting Tear Fund site, as I mentioned.
6: And we can often, to some extent, downplay the importance of prayer, but do Tear Fund staff, do Tear Fund partners see the effects of prayer at work in situations like this?
5: I think, you know, like as you look at something such so tragic, I think, you know, it's really important to recognize that prayer becomes such an important resource, not in personal and so many different capacities and different ways. And as we are, it brings people together, and you can recognize, like as I just shared, you know, how people can pray for Nepal the same way as well, right? Like focusing on such devastation can feel overwhelming. And I think, you know, in instances like this, it's really useful to remember those who are affected and grieving lost ones and those who are responding as well. And I think it's a great way to kind of come together and see, you know, just so that we can remain hopeful in instances like this.
4: Prabhu Deepan, Tear Fund's Regional Director for Asia. Still to come on the Lunchtime News Roundup, we'll be hearing from Dr. Graham Daniels from Christians in Sport as Manchester City equaled the British transfer fee record yesterday, signing Enzo Fernandez from Chelsea.
7: In one sense, what started to happen is that the very, very, very biggest clubs, the very top English clubs, they're now earning, because they're huge, if you have a 700 million income from global sales compared to 100 million, then you can spend 85% of that 700 million on players. Now, if you add to that the Champions League, which is worth hundreds of millions of pounds as well for the clubs, then there's five or six clubs probably now that can spend whatever they like because they're super rich. So the Premier League, in one sense, is a league of about six teams now.
4: And we'll hear more from Graham Daniels later. But first, the planned extension to the £2 cap on single bus fares in Scotland, due from Monday, will be voluntary. On Tuesday, SNP First Minister John Swinney said the cap would come into place across Glasgow and the west of Scotland from next week. I spoke to Shona Haslam, Chief Executive of the Christian think tank Logos Scotland, to see if she thought, despite the proliferation of private cars, the public transport was still important.
8: It is, and I think that this is quite a significant move from the SNP government. We already have free bus transport for all children and young people under the age of 23 in Scotland. They can use their cars and travel for free, and it's also free for the over 65 as well. So it's actually affecting quite a small number of commuters, and it will make a massive difference, I think, to people using the buses, but only in towns and urban areas. In our rural areas, where bus services are once every hour, or no bus service at all, it's going to have less of an impact. So we don't just need reduced fares, we need much better access to bus services. Another thing to remember is this is subsidised by the government, so it's subsidised by the taxpayer. So although as a big, we're always talking about free stuff in Scotland or reduced fares on things, but it is paid for by the taxpayer, and this is a big funding commitment from the Scottish Government, which takes money away from elsewhere. So there is an argument to be said about expanding the use of buses and also, you know, giving people who are very well off cheap bus fares as well. So there's always two sides to every story, as always in politics, Dave.
6: And you mentioned the areas that don't have good bus links at all. And does that really speak into the wider picture here, wherever we are in the UK, that we do need to look not just at bus fares, not even just at bus provision, but at things like planning and where we're building new communities, where we're building new places of work?
8: Yeah, and it's all about connectivity and it's all about community. And Logo Scotland produced a report recently looking specifically at loneliness. It's called Seen and Known, available on our website. And it is very clear about the importance of communities and the importance of connectivity within communities. And we found that young people in particular were feeling very lonely. And even when they look at all their connections online, and yet loneliness is actually higher in the younger population now than it is in our older population. And these kind of links, these kind of transport links are incredibly important for our young people to be able to travel to these clubs and to be able to travel to meet their friends. And so, you know, I really welcome any help that can be given for our young people to be able to move more effectively before they can even drive. It's incredibly important.
6: Because that's another thing, isn't it? Adults themselves are very busy these days, and parents may not have the time or all the facilities to be ferrying their kids backward and forth as they might have been in previous decades.
8: It is, yeah. I mean, we also saw in Scotland a really interesting little thing happened when our drink driving limit was reduced to zero in Scotland. So you can't drink anything before you go out. And we noticed a massive drop-off in youth club attendance on a Friday and Saturday night because parents could no longer have a glass of wine and then come and pick the kids up. And so actually it meant that the attendance at our youth clubs actually fell. So these little policies that have unintended consequences are actually quite telling. And in rural areas, there are no buses after 9 o'clock at night. In Peebles, where I am, the last bus goes from Edinburgh is 10:20. So you can't go to the cinema, you can't go to the theatre and then get a bus home because there simply isn't any buses at that time of night.
6: You mentioned this report you'd done into loneliness. Is it the case that despite our online lives, despite our digital-first societies, we still do crave that human touch, that in-person gathering together?
8: Absolutely. And we see it in, we saw, you know, the impact that COVID had, particularly on communities. And I also know one of the things that affected me a lot in COVID was all of a sudden we seemed to suddenly realise how important funerals were. And that aspect of, you know, limited numbers and being able to not being able to grieve properly for people that we had lost, and that act of coming together was so fundamentally important. And there seemed to be a massive realisation around that when COVID happened. But we so quickly forget, don't we, in this country? We so quickly lose those lessons. And I think it's really important for us to think about those things and to realise the importance of coming together. And while our churches have, there's a lot of, you know, online services and our church services are streamed a lot more, but nothing beats that coming together in an act of worship or an act of togetherness that we fundamentally need as a human being.
6: Because the Bible tells us to encourage one another when we meet together, doesn't it? And we can take that as meaning, oh, have an encouraging word for someone or do something relatively large to make them feel valued. But can it also be just those very tiny little things, a glance, a smile, just the tiny little signals that you do get in that in-person gathering?
8: Absolutely. And, you know, you'd be on the underground, or going back to the bus, you know, just a little smile at the person that's sat next to you, or a little nod of recognition across the you know, that can make such a difference to your day. You know, you've been in the London Underground where everybody just stares blankly. But actually that interaction, that human interaction is so important to our lives and to our sense of well-being.
6: Do you think that can make when the church is at its best, the role of the church in some of our more rural areas so vital, because they can be that hub for the community, can't they?
8: They absolutely are. And our churches have so many lunch clubs and babies and toddlers groups. I remember being a young mum, and that feeling of isolation that you have when you've just had a baby or you have a small child. And those mothers and toddlers groups that are an absolute lifeline, and you cannot even underestimate the value that they have. And lunch clubs and, you know, the elderly clubs and knitting clubs and all of those kind of things that are run out of churches are so, so, so important. And our churches really are that, can be that central hub. And every, you know, in a community where we see churches close

0: the one commonality that you have is that you both have children, or the men shed movement are based on, you know, one commonality, but from that you can find real friendships and real kind of other commonalities that you might have, other areas of interest that you have. And so that initial introduction can go a long way to building a community that's founded on something a lot more profound.
1: Shona, throughout this interview, we've been talking about how very specific, very individual policies can have massive knock-on effects over the rest of life. Does this highlight the importance of us praying for our political leaders and praying for policies that are being considered?
0: Yeah, definitely. And you know, I know we had an event in Parliament last night with Logos, where we had 10 MSPs come along to hear about the importance of a Christian worldview within policy making, and the importance of praying for our politicians and upholding them so that they can make the right decisions, even if they're not Christians or don't, you know, follow the Christian faith. But the importance of just upholding them in prayer as individuals as well as policymakers is vitally important for our churches. And I would love to see more churches praying for their local politicians, and not just MSPs and MPs, but their local councillors and community councillors as well.
1: Shona Haslam from the Christian think tank Logos Scotland. Shortly after we recorded that interview, Transport Scotland confirmed that the £2 fare cap scheme was voluntary. It's unclear at this stage which bus operators will be rolling out the new cap from Monday. Now, as we approach the end of the lunchtime news roundup, Manchester City have equaled the British transfer fee record to sign Enzo Fernandez from Chelsea. The Argentinian midfielder has signed a five-year contract in a deal worth £125 million. I spoke to Dr. Graham Daniels, General Director of Christians in Sport, to get his thoughts on the money involved in the Premier League.
2: Yeah, well, it represents it, obviously, Dave, because there's more money than ever before. I mean, the bottom line is that a club now in the Premier League can spend 85% of its profits, basically, on salaries. So in one sense, what started to happen is that the very, very, very biggest clubs, the very top English clubs, they're now earning, because they're huge, if you have a 700 million income from global sales compared to 100 million, then you can spend 85% of that 700 million on players. Now, if you add to that the Champions League, which is worth hundreds of millions of pounds as well to the clubs, then there's five or six clubs probably now that can spend whatever they like, because they're super rich. So the Premier League, in one sense, is a league of about six teams now, really. So the game has become more and more and more focused on the richest teams.
1: And what does that do you think, to the individuals who are literally being bought and sold in the Premier League? Because we hear fans, don't we, saying, what a waste of money. They were never worth that much if they're not performing to their standards.
2: Well, that's capitalism in a sense, isn't it? Whatever one feels about how economics work, you will now have to pay £100 million. You'd have to pay £50 million for a really, really average mid-table Premier League footballer. But that's how much it costs. So if they're rubbish, they may have been costing £5 million 10 years ago and £500,000 25 years ago. But in the end, you pay what the market demands. And you look at mid-table teams in the Premier League. Everton, for example, would be in there. Fulham. These are guys now, Bournemouth. Look at even Aston Villa, who were in Europe. They have to sell their players because the top six clubs can spend £100 million on them. And those are the clubs that are generating £700 million through Champions League football. And so they can spin it back in. So the reality is, I think the reality is that this is a backdoor to having a European Super League. I think it's as simple as that. The UEFA League competitions now are so wide and so rich that you can't imagine there's going to be a Premier League in 5 years' time.

0: it'll just be the top 12 teams in Europe. Playing effectively a Champions League is the league. That's where it's going. But that's going to harm fans, because then the Premier League in England would be the second tier of football, not the best. So that's where it'll really hurt in the end, I suspect.
1: When we look at Fernandes then, as with several high-profile people who get transferred every year, he wasn't happy at the club he was at. He'd been dropped for several matches. He wasn't getting on with the new boss necessarily in the way that they'd hoped he would. Is there a sense that whatever the price tag on them, footballers and people in elite sport generally, do actually find their purpose in getting that opportunity to take part, getting that opportunity to perform?
0: I think that's universal. I agree with your thesis there, because of course, when we're the ones watching, we're the fans and we just see them as a player. The player himself, a man like Fernandes, I mean, all he's ever known is being in the starting 11. To us, it's incredible if you're choice number 14 for Chelsea. But if you're him, you've always been in the first 11. So it's just like being the first 11 of village under 15s. You're picked. You're always first pick. You're first pick in the playground, and you've always been first pick. So they don't know anything else. They don't think, how lucky am I to be number 13 choice in Premier League team? They just think, I'm not in the first 11. So they get as miserable, despite all the money, as any of us would if we can't get in our village team when we used to play. That's how it feels. And they feel embarrassed and ashamed and rejected. And that's typical universal human feeling, and you see it all the time with professionals.
1: And I suppose, unlike most of us, as we're doing our daily jobs, they have got that immediate feedback, haven't they, from the fans, from other players, from the staff, maybe, as to how they think they're doing. And that could be really good for them, couldn't it? Give them a confidence boost, but it can work the other way as well.
0: I think once we get out of our minds the fact that they're super wealth, somehow makes them immune to the existential, the personal pain of failure. Once you get that here in your mind, then in the end, the chap's going to work every day and he knows his boss really doesn't like him and really will never give him the job he wants to do. And so he goes to work, and let's say they take 20 players to practice some corners for Saturday's game. So they take the starting 11 plus the 9 who are in and around the bench. And he's not there. And he's on the pitch next door running with youngsters. But he can't do his job. And he's embarrassed and ashamed and not wanted and not desired. And of course, for many of these boys then, they're in a different country or in a different city. They don't know people. They can't go out because they're too famous. They don't have friends. They're not in community. And I think to some extent, I think that's why we're seeing communities evolve around the gospel. I think this is a counter-cultural chance for people to say, whether I'm in the team or not, whether I'm the apple of the manager's eye or not, there are five other boys at my club who know Christ. And whether they're playing or not, we're a band of brothers. And we can talk to God together. And we've got something else in common that makes me much more than a footballer. And I do think somewhere in that equation, the gospel has provided an alternative worldview and a source of hope for people in what is weirdly a despairing vocation sometimes, a lonely one.
1: Is it a reflection, do you think, of what must have been going on in the first church in Acts? Because we're aware that there were, unheard of for the day, slaves and masters all worshipping together in the same church. Mm.
0: I certainly think, well, yes and no. You know, you're really getting down to detail now, Dave, in terms of what's going on in football. So I'll host for Christians in Sport around the country for backroom staff from the Premier League to the what's called the National League, so five divisions down, as it were, four divisions down from the Premier League. You can come to an online Zoom meeting if you're a backroom staff member in any of those any clubs, let's call it Premier League and Football League for now. Players will meet. Ballers in God, for example, do this together. Somebody called F3, very good with players. So that's a second version where players will meet together online or at their clubs. And then finally, chaplains, Sports Chaplaincy UK, pull people together at the clubs. But typically, this is where it doesn't quite fit. I don't think you ever get the management staff in the same meeting as the players. I think there is a boundary there that managers feel and coaches feel they can't really show up to the same prayer meeting at work as the players because they hold the power of selection in their hands and its perception will be difficult. So whilst there are people in backroom staff jobs, managers, coaches, physios, club doctors, directors of football, agents, players, young players, whilst all these people are at clubs, the one thing they tend not to do is to meet at the same time across that boundary.
1: Graham Daniels from Christians in Sport. Now, a recap of the main headlines this lunchtime. French President Emmanuel Macron is visiting Downing Street today as the UK and France announce a plan to tackle mega dinghies crossing the Channel. More than 1,000 people are now known to have died in the flash flooding on the Nepal-Tibet border. Nearly 4,000 are still missing. The planned extension to the £2 cap on single bus fares in Scotland, due from Monday, will be voluntary. The UK's first robo-taxis are being launched today in London. And it's being reported that Chelsea are looking to the free agent market to replace Enzo Fernandez. They sold the Argentinian midfielder to Manchester City on the final day of the Premier League transfer window. That's the latest news on TWR UK, but you can stay in touch with the news team via social media. You can find many of our recent interviews on YouTube when you search for TWR UK. 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
3: Now, when people say, why did Jesus come? A lot of us focus on the justification aspect of it. He came to die in our place so that we wouldn't have to go to hell. That's true, but he also came to redeem us from the practice of sin. That's sanctification. And here's the deal. You can't have the first without the second. You cannot be justified and not be prompted by grace to be sanctified.

0: You know, sometimes it's tempting to take a passive position on our spiritual walk. 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
1: As a lot of you know, last week, I, with the help of many of you, moved into our newly purchased home. My family of five, we got them moved into a new place. And it was an eventful weekend, I can tell you that. At one point, an onlooker said that he had never seen so many people help one family move. It was something. And at another point in the morning, at my apartment where we were moving out, the crowd had assembled, and we had a neighbor from another apartment there in our complex come by and mill about our apartment, start taking my stuff and moving it to his apartment. I'm not kidding. When confronted, he said, I just thought it was all just up for grabs. Now, it did look a little like a looting scene, I imagine, but I'm still not buying his story. Our move was a chaotic day, and, there are boxes everywhere, and our new house is disheveled, and I still can't find my box of baseball hats, and there's just a lot of things missing, maybe at my friend's apartment. I'm not sure, but I realize there's a lot of stress related to all of this, but you have to kind of put that aside. Because if you focus on the sore backs and the pinched fingers and the scattered boxes, you may get discouraged and feel like, this isn't worth it. But you have to step back every now and then in the process, and you have to remember why you're doing it. That we're moving from this very small apartment to a home because it's a really good thing to do, and it'd be good to raise our three growing children in more than one little room. It's a good thing. We need a house, and we're in a house, and so, yeah, it's a little chaotic and a little uncomfortable for a while, but it's well worth it. If you don't have that perspective, you may get discouraged. In the book of Hebrews, we've been looking at what can be a discouraging topic. Not a lot of churches like to have series about sin, and certainly don't want to use the word fight in their series title. And I know that there is a sense of negativity about this series that we've found ourselves in the middle of. But I love the fact that now as we reach verse number 14, for the next four verses, the writer of Hebrews wants to do just that. He wants to step back for a few minutes and just remember why we're doing this. He wants to remind us why we're going through all the uncomfortable experience of exposing sin, looking at our temptations, and resolving to fight and battle sin in our lives. And he gives us all the important reasons why this is a critical, critical thing for us to do. And so if you have your Bibles, I want you to turn there in a passage that may feel a little like a kind of a review of the fundamentals. Like I often say that Vince Lombardi locker room discussion where he tells these seasoned football players, he pulls out a football and he says, this, is a football. And that is the goal line. And kind of reminding them of the fundamentals of the game. And so it is in Hebrews chapter 12, verse number 14, that the writer of Hebrews says, okay, now let's just remember what this is all about. Let's try and find out again why this is so important. And he puts it this way in verse number 14. He says, make every effort to live in peace with all men. And he says that because the expression of our sanctification or our battle to be godly is usually seen as succeeding or failing, often in the realm of our relationships. But then he gets back to the point and he says it succinctly at the end of this first phrase. He says, and to be holy. Make every effort to live at peace with all men and to be holy. And then he gives this jarring phrase. Are you ready for this one? I mean, this kind of jars the Sunday school theology that we grew up with. He says, without holiness, no one will see the Lord. I mean, if you really understand this in the context, that becomes a pretty huge statement. I mean, without holiness, we're not even gonna see God. So then he says, see to it that no one misses the grace of God, and that no bitter root grows up to cause trouble and defile many. See to it that no one is sexually immoral or godless, like Esau, that Old Testament twin, the outdoorsman, who for a single meal sold his inheritance rights as the oldest son. And then afterward, as you know, the writer of Hebrews says, he wanted to inherit this blessing. He was rejected, and he could bring about no change of mind, though he sought the blessing with tears. Here's a sad picture of a guy who should have been blessed, who thought he had the blessing, and because he was governed by his appetites and did what he wanted to do when he wanted to do it, in the end, as an illustration for us, he ends up not receiving the blessing that he should have otherwise received. This is a tough passage, but it really brings us back to what's at stake. Our discussion for the last 4 or 5 weeks has been, we've got to fight sin. We've got to be committed to our process of sanctification. We've got to fight temptation and work at being godly. As a matter of fact, that's the first word translated in 3 English words in verse number 14. Make every effort. Give it your all. Make sure you're going all out in this fight. But the way that he frames it puts it in such a way as to tell us not just that it's a good idea or there's a lot at stake. He really says there's everything at stake. He says you got to live at peace with all men and to be holy. Pursue that. Go after it. He says because, here it comes, without holiness no one will see the Lord. Now before you go to redefine that or just ignore it or kind of talk your way around it, we need to analyze it and try and find out what exactly he's trying to say. I mean, what does that mean? I mean, that seems so antithetical to a lot of our basic understanding of Christianity. What he's saying clearly is that whatever this process of sanctification involves, the process is critically important. It's required. As a matter of fact, the ending illustration about Esau says that you've got to do what is right to govern your appetites so that you receive the blessing. That's a big deal. You can't just let your appetites and your impulses rule your life. It's critically important. And the illustration brings us to the concept of salvation and makes us think, wow, we'd better fight sin. It's a big deal. It's not optional. It's required. Jot this down. When it comes to what this passage is saying to us, the first thing we've got to underscore is that an all-out fight with sin is required. Number one, you got to realize that. That an all-out fight with sin is not an option. An all-out fight with sin, to put it this way, to make every effort to be holy, it's required. You cannot be a Christian and not do this. You cannot be a Christian and not be fighting sin. And if you say, well, that just doesn't sound right, because I understand the gospel a little differently. And I went to Sunday school, and I know what the Bible says, and the Bible says that our salvation has nothing to do with what we do. And you're telling me that if we don't curtail sin, then we don't get to go to heaven. Well, number one, I'm not saying that. That's what this passage seems to be saying. And before we reject it, we've got to say, well, wait a minute, is this some kind of contradictory truth? Is this somehow antithetical to the concept of grace in the New Testament? And I think the next verse makes it clear that there is no contradiction here. Because the writer of Hebrews makes it clear, and ultimately the Holy Spirit, who is the author of this text, he makes it clear that grace is all about his theology. He says, see to it, look at verse 15, that no one misses the grace of God. Okay? So let's start with that, and then we'll work backwards. When it comes to salvation, let us just reaffirm what the writer of Hebrews understands and what the New Testament teaches, letter A, that salvation is by grace. There's no contradiction here. To say that fighting sin is required, that it's not an optional thing for the Christian life, is not to deny that salvation is by grace. So let's start at the starting point by reaffirming that basic truth. The Bible teaches that if you're going to receive eternal life, you can't earn it. That's what grace is all about. And I know that that's what makes us distinctive as Christians, because the rest of the religious systems in this world, including a lot that call themselves Christians, are all about trying to do enough good things to get accepted in the eyes of God. And we reject that, right? We're evangelical Christians. We believe that the message of the gospel is that we receive it as a gift, that God gives it by grace. And the Bible teaches that, and there's no contradiction in verse 14 to the concept of grace in verse 15. He's concerned that we are in grace, that we have the grace of God. And just to underscore this from a passage that I know a lot of us learned as kids, I want to turn to the book of Titus, Titus chapter 3. Titus chapter 3. Paul writes to Titus. He's a pastor in Crete, just off in the middle of the Mediterranean, off the shores of Israel. And he tells Titus to remember the basics of the gospel. He wants him to teach the doctrine of grace. And he spells it out in some of the most clear and unmitigated words in the New Testament. Titus chapter 3. Look at verse number 4. He says in verse number 4 of Titus chapter 3, he says, "But when the kindness and the love of God our Savior appeared, he saved us," verse 5, "not because of the righteous things we had done." And doesn't that make us different than all your friends out there who are trying to do enough good things to make God accept them, right? If you said to them, you know, are you going to heaven when you die? They've got the big scale mentality. Well, I'm trying to do more good things than bad things, and God's going to look at the good things they do, and hopefully it'll be more than 51%, and God will say, come on in. And we've all learned that God doesn't grade, you know, on a curve, that God is not going to let you in because you're more righteous than you are wicked. That's not how it works. You have to exchange all of your good deeds, and you need to embrace the righteousness of God. And the Bible calls that salvation, and it right here, as clearly as can be said, is that when you're saved, it has nothing to do with what you've done. He saved us, verse 5, not because of the righteous things we had done, but because of his, what's the word? Mercy. That means you don't deserve it. He saved us through the washing of rebirth and renewal by the Holy Spirit, whom he poured out on us generously through Jesus Christ, our Savior. He's the one who did it. It's based on his work, not your work. So that, here's the concept of justification, verse 7. Having been justified, that means I'm made right, I'm made acceptable to God. Having been justified by his, what's the word? Grace, that's what it's all about. We might become heirs. That means that we're now going to inherit something good, having the hope, which is not finger-crossing hope. That's not New Testament hope. That's the confidence of eternal life. So how can I have confidence of eternal life? I can trust in the work of Christ and not in the good deeds that I do. So salvation has nothing to do with the good deeds that I've done. If I'm a Christian and going to heaven, I've got to be able to say it has nothing to do with my good works. It has everything to do with the work of Christ. That's grace. That's the biblical definition of grace. And by the way, let me talk about some of your friends, or maybe some who think, well, I kind of believe in that, but it's kind of my good works too. Jot this down, if you would. Galatians chapter 5, verse 2. We don't need to turn there, but sometime just spend a morning reading the book of Galatians and get it really clear in your mind that if you're trying to embrace the grace of God plus your good works, you will not be saved. You cannot have it both ways. If you're going to be a Christian, you're a Christian solely on the work of Christ, and it has nothing to do with your good deeds. And Galatians 5:2 deals with the common way to do good works in that day, which in a Jewish context was to go through the ceremonial law. And one of the things was circumcision. And in chapter 5, verse number 2, Paul says to the Galatian churches, if you allow yourself to be circumcised, which was all to try and gain merit with God, if you allow yourself to be circumcised, he says, then Christ is of no value to you. Did you catch that? In other words, if you're trying to earn your salvation, then Christ is of no help to you. And here's the deal. You'll lose. You won't be saved. The only way we can become Christians is to take all of our righteousness and exchange it for the righteousness of Christ. That's the gospel of grace. Right? There's nothing new there. You're going, oh, I hear that all the time. Well, you may hear that all the time, but most people in the world don't hear that all the time. You realize that, right? They don't get that. That's news to them. But that's what the Christian faith is all about. We're trusting in the good work of Christ. If you don't trust in the good work of Christ to be saved, that's called, by the way, and this is so important, that's called legalism, okay? All your non-Christian friends and even some of your quote-unquote Christian friends always misuse that word. Legalism means that I'm trying to do good works to get saved. Does the Bible teach that? No, it's wrong. The error or the heresy is called legalism. Great. Now, back to Hebrews. You know, keep your finger in Titus because we'll go back there. But back for a moment to Hebrews chapter 12. Verse number 14 now becomes jarring against the backdrop of grace. Because in our minds, if our salvation has nothing to do with our good works, what's this statement all about that we got to make every effort to live in peace with all men and to be holy? Because without holiness, no one will see the Lord. I don't understand. I thought I get to see the Lord, and it has nothing to do with my good deeds. You're absolutely right. Here's the truth, okay? Letter B, real grace fights sin, okay? If you have embraced real biblical grace, okay, then your life will, by necessity, it will fight sin. That's why our fight against sin is required and non-optional, because you cannot be a Christian and have real grace in your life without that grace moving us to fight sin. I'll give you an example. Back to Titus. Go to Titus chapter 2. Paul has already spelled this out. Though he is going to underscore justification by grace, he's going to make it clear that sanctification is required because of justification. Let's take a look at this. Titus chapter 2, verse 11. Titus 2, 11 says, "For the grace of God that brings salvation has appeared to all men." All kinds of people. It's not just Jews now. It's Gentiles. It's barbarians. It's Scythians. It's all kinds of, it's Greeks. It's everybody. And it teaches us, when you're saved, right, and you have that grace that brings salvation, it teaches us to say no to ungodliness and worldly passions. That's what real grace does. It instructs us to fight sin and to live self-controlled and upright and godly lives in this present age. And we do that while we're waiting for the blessed hope, which is the glorious appearing of our great God and Savior Jesus Christ, who gave himself for us, here's the purpose of his coming, to redeem us from all wickedness and to purify for himself a people that are his very own, eager to do what is good. Now, when people say, why did Jesus come? A lot of us focus on the justification aspect of it. He came to die in our place so that we wouldn't have to go to hell. And if we would trust in his life and his death, we would be justified. That's true. But this text says he also came for the purpose of freeing us, that's what redeeming means, from the wicked behaviors that we have and to purify for himself a people that are eager to do good. You tracking with that? Part of his coming was not just to save us from the penalty of sin, that's justification. He came also to redeem us from the practice of sin, that's sanctification. And his purpose in coming was twofold. And here's the deal, you can't have the first without the second. You cannot be justified and not be prompted by grace to be sanctified. And people, and if you're going, well, that's not news to me. You know what? It's news to a lot of churchgoers today. There are people in tons of churches today that are taught this. See if some of this sounds familiar. You can be a Christian and embrace the grace of God. And then you know what? It may or may not change your life. You may or may not get serious about this thing called obedience, but maybe later in your Christian life, you'll hit this kind of second level, and we got all kinds of names for it depending on what church you go to. We might call it discipleship, right? We might call it getting rededicated to the Lord. We might call it kind of getting to that second level where we really get serious about all this, which, by the way, there's some wonderful passages in all that rededication and getting serious about the Lord, right? In First Hezekiah and Second Opinions and, you know, Third Contemplations, right? It's not in here. Are you tracking with that? It's not here. There is no second level to Christianity. The reality of the Bible is simply this. If you are saved by the grace of God, that grace of God is going to drive you to become holy. And if your life is not becoming more holy, then you are not justified. Therefore, the writer of Hebrews can say, without holiness, no one will see the Lord. And that's not imputed holiness. That's the practice of holiness. Well, I thought we didn't earn our salvation by our good deeds. We don't. See, but if we have been given the grace of God, it transforms our life and he produces in us people that are eager to do what is good. Verse 15, we might as well read that if you're still in Titus 2, because it'd be a good thing for us to not be ashamed of this doctrine. He says, these things then, he says, you are to teach, encourage, rebuke with all authority, and do not let anyone despise you. And I'm called a heretic. People take my CDs and pass them out as examples of heresy because I teach the doctrine that if you are justified, you will necessarily then be called by God to be sanctified. Okay? And that's not Wesleyan perfectionism. I'm not saying you're going to be perfect, but I'm going to say that you're going to become more and more and more and more like Christ. And that's not something that's an option for the Christian. God is going to produce in you a changing life. Well, my Uncle Jim, he accepted the Lord, whatever that means. Okay, look that one up, by the way. And when he was young, and now, you know, he just kind of lives for himself, and he doesn't go to church, and he doesn't read his Bible, but I know I'm going to see him in heaven, because he accepted the Lord, whatever that means, when he was like 12. You know what Jim's life is when you say that? Jim's life is a contradiction, okay? Let me put it in these phrases. He claims to be a follower of Christ. He just doesn't happen to be following Christ. And if you say, well, that's stupid, there are entire seminaries built on that one doctrine that you can be a follower of Christ and not have to follow Christ. It's a contradiction. Esau's life was a contradiction. If you're the child of blessing, and I know he's an illustration here, you cannot live by your impulses. If you're a child of blessing, a son of the blessing, you ought to act like a son of the blessing. But instead, he's willing to trade his inheritance rights for a bowl of stew. And the Bible says his life is a contradiction. And the illustration for us is driven home by the fact that when it came for time to see if he was going to get the blessing, he didn't get the blessing. Jesus said, not everybody who says to me, Lord, Lord, will enter the kingdom of heaven. Remember that? Many will come to me on that day, Matthew chapter 7 says, and say, didn't I do this? Didn't I do that? And he'll say, depart from me. I never knew you. You who practice lawlessness, wickedness, sin. He says, I don't care what you did do. Here's what you didn't do. You didn't fight sin in your life. And you know what? That proved that your justification was a fantasy. It wasn't real. Let's put it this way. Serious efforts at sanctification prove the reality of your justification. That's what the Bible is teaching here.
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4: We like a God we can figure out, a God who fits neatly into our categories, who always says yes, who never leaves us in the dark. But that's not the God of the Bible, and it's certainly not the God we meet in the book of Job. Today on Insight for Living, Chuck Swindoll invites us to consider a God far greater, far higher, and far more mysterious than we ever imagined. 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Why the silence? Chuck doesn't offer easy answers. He offers something better.
5: If you're new with us today, you wouldn't know that we're in the midst of a study in Job, and we have come all the way to the 25th chapter of this book, which means we only have 2 years and 4 months left to get through it. Not really. Job 25, verse 1, "Then Bildad the Shuhite answered, 'Dominion and all belong to him who establishes peace in his heights. Is there any number to his troops, and upon whom does his light not rise? How then can a man be just with God, or how can he be clean who is born a woman? Even the moon has no brightness, and the stars are not pure in his sight. How much less man, that maggot, and the son of man, that worm?'" Job responded, "What a help you are to the weak." You got it. It is sarcasm. "How you have saved the arm without strength. What counsel you have given to one without wisdom. What helpful insight you have abundantly provided. To whom have you uttered words, and whose spirit was expressed through you?" And then Job describes the departed spirits as well as the whole world about us, all the way to the heights of the universe. Verse 13, "By his breath the heavens are cleared, his hand has pierced the fleeing serpent. Behold, these are the fringes of his ways, and how faint a word we hear from him. But his mighty thunder, who can understand?"
4: 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If you would like someone to pray for you or someone you know, please call us on 0800-787-9364. Chuck's titled today's message, "The Futility of Unscrewing the Inscrutable."
5: A study of Job is essentially a study of God. For after all, God is the one who struck the deal with the adversary. When he came and pointed out Job, claiming that if somehow God would remove the hedge from around this servant of his, Job would ultimately curse his name. So it was God who released the enemy to Job. And it was God who set the boundaries, saying, "But don't touch him, don't touch his life." And later it was God who permitted the adversary to come back and to touch him and bring upon him all manner of pain and suffering. It was God's permissive will, strange as it is for all of us to understand that. It was his permissive will that allowed the enemy to do what he did with Job. And then it is God who steps behind the shadows and hides for 35 chapters. He doesn't speak. He doesn't give visions. He doesn't provide relief. He doesn't offer comfort. Not only is he absent, he is silent. And it's tough for us. We who were reared in Sunday school were taught that the God we love is the God who is good and merciful and gracious and kind, full of love, and could never do anything cruel. And then we happen upon an intelligent and careful study of Job, and we're confused. And the longer we stay in the book, the more we realize Either we weren't taught correctly the full story about God, or we're not understanding the full story about Job. I think the former. Paul wrote to the Romans and said, "Oh, the depth of the riches, both of the wisdom and the knowledge of God. How unsearchable are his judgments and unfathomable his ways." So even as far back as the first century, as Paul penned his letter to the Romans, he informed the reader, ultimately us, that God is unfathomable and unsearchable. Doesn't mean he isn't good, and it doesn't mean he stops being loving and merciful. It just means he is also incomprehensible. We're getting in deep. And before we know it, we realize there is a whole lot about God we were never taught. And now, in the midst of our study of Job, we are forced to dig deeper and find out what it is that we were missing. Theologians call him inscrutable. One of the first times I remember that word making a dent in my brain, I was graduating from seminary, and the president of the school at the time, Dr. John Walford, made the comment that he would hope that all of us would continue to remember that our God is unfathomable, which means we are unable to fathom his ways, and our God is unscrutable. And then he said with a wry smile, "So don't try to unscrew the inscrutable." First time I'd put the two words together. But we so want to. Everything within us screams to explain and interpret and define fully the workings of God. For after all, we're intelligent. God made us like this. He tells us that we are to know him, and we long to do that, so we continue to pursue him. And the deeper we dig, the more unfathomable he becomes. And that's the way it's to be. But we're not comfortable with that. We like things fathomable. We like things scrutable. We like to be able to explain and interpret and correctly analyze so that we understand the whole story. Impossible with God. Impossible. You see, we think of God, when no one is around, as being maybe the oldest man we've ever known. He has a long beard and stands in the north of the old maps going, and he's blowing this wind across to move the sailing ships across the seas. Not so. He is not a little bit like us. He is nothing like us. As Isaiah wrote, "My ways are higher than your ways, and my thoughts higher than your thoughts." We are not alike. Now we need an illustration that helps us understand the vastness of God. Astronomy will help. If it were possible to travel the speed of light on a straight trajectory, we would arrive at the moon in 1 1/3 seconds. Continuing at that same speed, do you know how long it would take us to reach the first star? 4 years. That's only the first star in this galaxy. Bear with me. Some of you have been to New York City and you have visited the Hayden Planetarium. It has a miniature replica of our solar system showing the speeds and the sizes of our planets. What is interesting is that the three outer planets are not even included. You see, there wasn't room for Uranus, Neptune, and Pluto. Uranus would have to be in the planetarium's outer corridor. Neptune would be around 8th Avenue, and Pluto, another three long avenues away at 5th Avenue. Oh, by the way, no stars are included, for obvious reasons. Can you imagine on the same scale where the nearest star would be located? Cleveland, Ohio. Vast. And remember, that's just our local galaxy and the nearest star. There's more. A scientist once suggested another interesting analogy. To grasp this scene, imagine a perfectly smooth glass pavement on which the finest speck can be seen. Then shrink our sun from 865,000 miles in diameter to only 2 feet. And place an orange ball on the pavement to represent the sun. Step off 82 paces, 2 feet per pace, and to represent proportionately the first planet, Mercury, put down a tiny mustard seed. Take 60 more steps for Venus and put down an ordinary BB. Mark off 78 more steps, put down a green pea. That's us, Earth. Step off another 108 paces from there, and for Mars, put down a pinhead. Sprinkle around some fine dust for the asteroids, then take another 788 steps more and place an orange on the glass for Jupiter. After 934 more steps, put down a golf ball for Saturn. Now it gets really involved. Mark 2,086 steps more for Uranus, a marble. Another 2,322 steps from there, you arrive at Neptune. Let's let a cherry represent Neptune. This will take 2.5 miles, and we haven't even discussed Pluto. We have a smooth glass surface, 5 miles in diameter, yet just a tiny fraction of the heavens, excluding Pluto. Now, guess how far we'd have to go on the same scale before we could put down another 2-foot ball to represent the nearest star. 6,720 miles. Miles, not paces. And that's just the first star. Among millions, maybe billions, in this galaxy, which is one among thousands, maybe millions. David in the 139th Psalm made the comment, "It is high, I cannot attain to it." I think it's his way of saying, "This blows my mind." And so it should. But we are uncomfortable with blown minds. After all, we're Americans. We know how to run things. Until we get to God. Not only do we not know how, we cannot control Him, nor should we try. A.W. Tozer, on this very subject of God's inscrutability, writes, "Left to ourselves, we tend immediately to reduce God to manageable terms. We want to get Him where we can use Him, or at least know where He is when we need Him. We want a God we can in some measure control. We need the feeling of security that comes from knowing what God is like. And what He is like is, of course, a composite of all the religious pictures we have seen, all the best people we have known or heard about, and all the sublime ideas we have entertained. If all this sounds strange to modern ears, it is only because we have for a full half century taken God for granted. The glory of God has not been revealed to this generation. The God of contemporary Christianity is only slightly superior to the gods of Greece and Rome, if indeed He is not actually inferior to them in that He is weak and helpless while they at least had power. If nothing else, the study of Job reveals to us we do not know His ways. We cannot explain the inexplicable. We cannot fathom the unfathomable. So we cannot unscrew the inscrutable. And let's stop trying. If only these foolish men who saw themselves as Job's friends had simply acknowledged that, it would have been so much more comforting to this man in such enormous pain as he sat longing for at least an arm around his shoulder that said, "We're here, but we don't understand any more than you do, man. But we're here." God is up to something phenomenal, and it's high. We cannot attain to it. It is vast. We cannot measure it. May I go this far? He doesn't have a wonderful plan for everybody's life. For some lives, his plan is Lou Gehrig's disease. For some lives, his plan is a life of pain and heartbreak and brokenness. For some, his plan is no to the prayers for healing. But we don't like that. We won't accept that. In fact, we'll go so far as to say, if you believe that, you lack faith. I say, if you believe that, you believe the Bible. Because the God of the Bible includes the lives of people who do not get well, who do not quickly get over the problems, who do not easily move through the illnesses. This book pictures its heroes, warts and all. They fail, they fall, they hurt, and sometime on occasion, amazingly, they succeed. But we don't like that. We are Americans. And we can't stand the thought of failing or falling or losing or not getting what we want. And so we should not be surprised when we turn again to the book of Job and we wade through Bildad's nonsense of chapter 25. We hear more of the same garbage that has been going on since chapter 4. Chapter 5, chapter 6, chapter 8, chapter 10, chapter 12, chapter 15, chapter 18, chapter 23, chapter 25. Bildad the Shuhite answered, "Dominion and all belong to him who establishes peace in the heights." That's true. That is true, Bildad. Doesn't help Job, but that's true. "Is there any number to his troops, and upon whom does his light not rise?" True, absolutely. Doesn't help Job, but got a point. "How then can a man be just with God?" Oh, that's comforting. I mean, how can he be clean who is born of a woman? Understand, that's good theology. We are not clean, having been born of a sinful person. Romans 5:12, "Wherefore through one man, Adam, sin entered into the world, and death through sin. So death passed upon all men and women, for all have sinned." We are sinners by nature. We are sinners by choice. We are sinners from Adam. It's called the Adamic nature in theological writing. He's right. We are not pure, having been born of impure parents. Not wicked necessarily, not immoral necessarily, but at heart sinful. And so he says, how can anybody be just before God? How can he be clean who is born of a woman? Even the moon lives with borrowed light, doesn't have light of its own. Even the stars that shine have light generated from their creator. How much less man, that maggot, and the son of man, that worm. Wow, thanks a lot. Boy, it's helpful, Bildad. Hadn't thought about that lately, but it's true. Let me say three or four things by way of general observation. First, this is Bildad's third and last presentation. Thank the Lord. We will not miss him. Second, this is the shortest chapter in the entire book, 6 verses. Third, Zophar, the third friend, doesn't bother to speak during this third cycle. Remember, he spoke in the first cycle. He spoke in the second cycle. Spoke third each time. And when you get to this third round, he doesn't speak at all. I think the discussion has pretty much run out of fuel. I think they really thought by now Job just isn't teachable. And number four, having run out of arguments, Bildad doesn't attempt to prove Job wrong. Now he simply lectures. He just unfolds, sharing with him a piece of his mind he can't afford to lose. And so out comes Bildad's last shot at it. He speaks first of God's power and greatness, verses 1 to 3, and then of God's justice and man's sinfulness, verses 4 through 6. Remember, Job, that God is all light and you are all darkness. That's why you're suffering. Matter of fact, Job, maggot and worm pretty much says it best. There are times my heart truly goes out to Job. This is one of those times. I doubt that anyone has ever called you a maggot or a worm. Well, maybe your wife or maybe your husband behind closed doors when things were really, really thin. But I think the difference is Bildad really meant it. I think Bildad had absolutely no use for Job. Get out of my life. His final speech ends with this kind of major put down. There are a lot of sideline lessons to learn from our studies, and one of them is whenever you have the opportunity to minister to whomever, putting them down never helps. Never. But that's what these men seem to be so good at. So is it any wonder that Job begins with a series of sarcastic verbal slams in return? What a help you are to the weak. How you have saved the arm without strength. Seems like the Hebrew is saying, how you have saved with your arm the one without strength. That seems to be the idea. The way it appears doesn't make good sense in the English. I believe that's what the original text says. How have you saved with your arm the one without strength, namely me? What counsel you have given to one without wisdom? What helpful insight you have abundantly provided? My. Ooh. To whom have you uttered words? And whose spirit was expressed through you? Oh. You have really got the corner on truth, Bildad. Eugene Peterson's paraphrase. Well, you've certainly been a great help to a helpless man.

0: It's y'all through the book of through the chapter 27, but it's you when you're here in chapter 26. What Job lacked in tact, he made up for in total honesty. By the way, sores will do that to you. Ask any nurse. Any nurse will tell you, especially those who work at the bedside, there's something about pain and the continuation of it that finally removes most of the tact and just gets down to the red, raw facts of life. Someone wrote, pain plants the flag of reality in the fortress of a rebel heart. Even those who are stubborn and rebellious, when they have a lot of pain, there's then a lot of reality. There's no tact here with Job. When you're covered with sores and you're running a high fever and you haven't gotten the sleep you need and you haven't gotten the food you should have and your body is emaciated, you're candid. A lot of help you've been, Bildad. You know, I'm just going to be painfully honest here and say, sometimes we who give wrong counsel need that kind of response. We who have those big answers and long, drawn-out, sometimes put-downs and shame-based comments for things they're going through, we need to be told off.
1: There's a strange comfort in admitting that we don't have all the answers. God is higher than our ways, deeper than our understanding, and he never promised to explain himself. But he is good, he's in control, and he can be trusted, even in the dark. And that's the heart of what Chuck Swindoll has shared in his message called The Futility of Unscrewing the Inscrutable. At Insight for Living, we understand that you come to this daily program with complicated problems that seem impossible to solve. In fact, maybe you're frustrated with an impasse you can't get around. You're stuck, you're confused, and your thoughts are cycling through your mind all day, all night, without resolve. Well, all of us at Insight for Living care deeply about you. 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Insight for Living has produced a variety of creative resources to help you be at peace with God's inscrutable ways. First, Chuck wrote a full-length biography of Job that brings his suffering and confusion to life. 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

What if the greatest threat to your spiritual life isn't disbelief, but distraction? This week on Faith in a Digital World, we're diving into a conversation that feels uncomfortably close to home for anyone trying to follow Jesus in an age of constant digital noise. Our phones buzz, our feeds refresh, our screens glow late into the night, and somewhere in the midst of it all, our souls are quietly fraying. My guest will be the writer and

0: cultural observer Sarah Billups. She has spent years naming this tension with honesty and hope. She's the author of a book called Nervous Systems, which is a book that explores why so many of us feel overwhelmed, not just personally, but in our churches and in our wider culture. And she talks in that book about how ancient Christian practices can help us become grounded, attentive people again. So in this episode, we'll be asking the big question, is digital technology discipling us more than the churches? And if so, what do we do about it? Sarah helps us to trace how screens shape our bodies, our imaginations, and even our sense of what's real. We talk about the subtle ways our devices train us toward anxiety, outrage, and constant vigilance, and how that constant exposure to global conflict, political division, and church scandals can quietly distort our spiritual lives. But this episode will not only be about guilt, it's about formation and hope. Sarah will be sharing practical, doable rhythms for becoming people of peace in a world of pings and notifications. We'll also explore the deeper layers, the anxiety that lives in our bodies, the difference between conviction and digitally amplified fear. 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
1: We're all programmed to win at school and at sport and at life. But, well, what if winning is not what life's all about? What if God has a plan that's so much deeper and richer than just winning? Hi, I'm Bernie Diamond. Great to be back with you again. Today we're going to take a look at wisdom, God's wisdom, from a different perspective. And do stay tuned, because in just a few minutes, I'll be telling you about my free daily devotional, Fresh. It's all about helping you draw closer to Jesus to become all that He made you to be. You know something? In this dog-eat-dog world that we live in, it seems that there's plenty of dog to go around. It's as though winning is everything. Plan, do, succeed, and reap the recognition and the reward. There's a lot to be said for that model. I mean, money and possessions and fame and recognition, that's what life's all about. If only I could buy a bigger house or a better car or a new outfit, then I know I'll be happy. I know I will. Because then people will look at me and say, boy, he's made it or she's made it, right? Yeah, right. But sadly, it's a treadmill that so many people seem to be on, clawing their way to the top, getting their own way, standing up for their rights. There's a whole bunch of different ways we can say it. But the bottom line is, we just want to be seen as winners. We're recognition junkies. I mean, okay, everybody likes to win. And we all like to see our sportsmen and women win too, our tennis players or our swimmers or our football team. We live in a society that has a win-at-all-costs mentality, because the winner takes all. Then God comes along with this crazy plan that, well, it's basically completely the opposite of that. Have a listen to how James puts it in the New Testament, James chapter 3. Who is wise and understanding among you? Let him show it by his good life, by deeds done in the humility that comes from wisdom. But if you have a bitter envy or selfish ambition in your hearts, don't boast about it or deny the truth, because wisdom like that doesn't come from heaven. It's earthly, it's unspiritual, it's from the devil. For where you have envy and selfish ambition, there you find disorder and every evil practice. But the wisdom that comes from heaven is first of all pure, then peace-loving and considerate and submissive and full of mercy and good fruit, impartial and sincere. Peacemakers who sow peace raise a harvest of righteousness. What causes the fights and the quarrels amongst you? Don't they come from your desires, that battle within you? You want something, but you can't get it, so you kill and you covet. But you cannot have what you want. You quarrel, you fight, you don't have, because you don't ask God. When you ask, you don't receive, because you ask with wrong motives, that you may spend what you get on your own pleasures. See, that first kind of so-called wisdom he's describing is the selfish kind of wisdom, the world's wisdom. We've all been on the receiving end of that. Ever been stabbed in the back? Ever been walked over and treated like a doormat? It really hurts, doesn't it? You can truly say that it does come from the devil, this wisdom of the world, win at all costs. So much is done out of selfish ambition and greed. You can see it in the stock market. A company declares a healthy profit and a dividend to shareholders, and yet the share price drops because the market was expecting so much more. They wanted double-digit growth. It's an economic model based on greed. You see it in the workplace. Boardrooms are dominated by profit motives. Safety is sometimes compromised, or the bosses vote themselves these huge bonuses and pay rises, and the workers get nothing. Sometimes you see it on the shop floor, the shoes on the other foot. The workers are lazy. They don't put in on the effort or a full day's work. See, where there is envy and selfish ambition, there you will find disorder in every evil practice. We can all relate to that. Some people succeed at the cost of the well-being of others. It's a win-lose proposition, a win-lose mentality. But then James talks about a different kind of wisdom. The wisdom that comes from heaven, he said, is first of all pure, then peace-loving, considerate, submissive, full of mercy and good fruit, impartial and sincere. Peacemakers who sow in peace reap a harvest of righteousness. The interesting adjectives he uses here with this kind of wisdom: peace-loving, considerate, submissive, full of mercy. Now, that's the sort of wisdom we all want to be on the receiving end of, right? But giving out that sort of wisdom, handing out that sort of wisdom to others, that turns the tables. Peace, consideration, submission, mercy. You know something? When we hand out that sort of wisdom, it costs us big time. When someone deserves our retribution for what they've done, and yet we show them consideration and mercy in order to have peace, that costs us. We have to lay down our right of revenge, and that's hard. It means not getting our own way. It means not winning. It means not getting the recognition, not having the satisfaction of revenge. It means sowing before we reap. That's a faith thing. In other words, when we have a quarrel, when we have a desire to win, and instead we forgive and we make peace, we lay down our rights. It's sowing a seed. We won't get the benefit then. See what it says? Peacemakers who sow in peace reap a harvest of righteousness. You don't reap a harvest the moment you sow a seed. It comes later, at due time in the season of harvest. It's so contrary to the world's ways, so counterintuitive. This flying under the radar, giving up our right to public adulation and victory and success and the limelight and all the things that the world says we're entitled to. It feels almost like God saying, become a loser. To live it God's way, plant a seed and believe in faith that God will give you a harvest in due season. Now, Jesus explained this paradox another way. He said, I tell you the truth, unless a grain of wheat falls to the ground and dies, it remains only a single seed. But if it dies, it produces many seeds. If you love your life, you'll lose it. But if you hate this life in this world, you'll keep it for eternal life. Jesus is talking about dying to our selfish desires, dying to the right to have recognition, and just quietly getting on and following him, no matter where it takes us, no matter what the cost, no matter how hard it is, no matter that someone's hurt us and we just want to beat them back. And Jesus says, be a peacemaker, be loving, be considerate, be submissive, be full of mercy and good fruit. Sow peace now. It's such a sweet delight, in my experience, that dying to myself, to our own selfish ambitions and deceit and all that stuff. See, that's the problem. James goes on to write in chapter 4, what is it that causes the fights and quarrels? Don't they come from your desires that battle within you? You want something and you don't get it, so you kill and covet, but you still can't have what you want. You quarrel and you fight. See, it's about getting our own way. When we don't get our own way, we get really ugly. It's so difficult. It's so difficult to fly under the radar and give all that up, and yet There's such a sweet delight in that. There's such a wonder as we live our lives day after day, just quietly following after Jesus, laying down our rights, sacrificing when he calls us to sacrifice. It's not about winning. It's about honouring God with a goodness inside that will stand and remain no matter what the cost. The Word of God is alive and active. 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And as a bonus, we'll also send you a free copy of my ebook, How Can I Hear God Speak to Me? My prayer is that your heart will be touched and transformed as you draw ever closer to Jesus through the power of his word. Again, that web address is freshdevotional.org. God bless you. I'm Bernie Diamond, and I'll catch you again same time tomorrow with a different perspective.
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2: 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Why has this happened to me? 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Thank you, dear God, for what you're in the process of teaching me in this.
3: It's normal to want to bypass hardship, but difficulty often can't be predicted or avoided. 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
2: Are you going through some trial in your life that you don't understand? You don't know why it had to happen to you. You look back and you ask one or two questions. What did I do to deserve this? You can't come up with an answer. God, why have you allowed this in my life? Can't come up with an answer. And to be truthful and honest, what you want most of all is out of this. I want to escape it. I want freedom from it. I want all this pain and hurt and disappointment and hopelessness and helplessness and all the things that I'm going through. Naturally, I just want out of all this as quickly as possible. Do you think that's the will of God? You say, well, sure it is, because he's a good God. Well, maybe in a few moments you'll realize that God has something far more important from his perspective than simply getting you out of this difficulty, hardship, or trial. It may be something in your health. It may be in your marriage or with your children, your finances, or on your job, or whatever it might be. But what you want is to get out of this. It's a trial in your life that you can't figure out why, and you can't figure out how to get out. But if God is the God he says he is, why doesn't he hear and answer my prayer? Well, I think you'll find there's an answer, because what I want to talk about in this whole message today, I want to talk about wisdom in the midst of trials. How are we to respond? How does God respond? What is he up to in allowing all these things to happen? In other words, do you want to benefit from it, or you just want to get bitter and resentful and hostile toward God because of it? There's a choice. I can benefit from whatever difficulty I'm facing, or I can get bitter, blame somebody else, blame God, and miss the whole point. And here's my thinking about this. Why hurt and suffer pain, agony, hardship, and all the rest, and don't benefit from it? If I got to go through it, I'll profit from it. And there are many things we're going to have to go through that we don't ask for. But we have the privilege of profiting from every difficulty, every hardship, every suffering, every pain. We have the privilege of benefiting from it. But it has to do with my attitude. Do I believe that God loves me enough that he's up to something good? So from the viewpoint of wisdom, what are the purposes for these trials in our life? And the first one is simply this, as he says in this first chapter of 1 Peter. Listen to what he says. In this you greatly rejoice, even though now for a little while, if necessary, you've been distressed by various trials. For what reason? He says, look, right now you're going through a difficult time. So that, in order that, for this purpose, what is that? That the proof of your faith, and that is being approved. That's what that word means. Being more precious than gold, which is perishable. And he says, in God's eyes, look at this. Your faith is more valuable, as far as God is concerned, than gold and silver and all the rest. So he says, one of the reasons that we're going through it is for God to do what? He's going to strengthen your faith. One of your greatest assets is your faith. Because it's by your faith. And how many times we go to the scriptures and we find verses in the Bible about prayer and linked with that of faith, trusting God. And so one of the reasons he allows these things in our life, one of his purposes, is to do what? To test our faith. You won't know how much faith you have until it's tested. And so God tests us by allowing us to be persecuted, hurt, pain, suffering, all kind of loss, whatever it might be. And as he watches us walk through that, and as he sees our faith growing and we persevere and we don't quit, we don't give up, we don't grow bitter and resentful and hostile toward other people because of what's happening to us, what happens? Our faith grows. And the greater your faith, the stronger your personal relationship to the Lord. A second thing is this, the testing of our devotion. Do I love him? Do I only love him when everything's going my way? Can I honestly say that I love Jesus Christ as my personal Savior? And so oftentimes we find out where we are. Test our devotion. When I feel pain more than I think I can bear, can I still say, God, I truly love you? It's those tests in which we find out who we really are, what we're like. Then, of course, there is the purpose of purifying our life. Now you say, you mean God would send you through suffering to purify your life? Yes, he would. You know why? He's already told us he would. Here's what he said in Romans 8:29. When he says he predestined something, that means he predetermined for his children, because Romans 8:28 is all about believers, that he causes all things to work together for good, to those who love him, to those who call according to his purpose. And he follows that up by saying, and he predestined. He put a circle around us. Every single believer, circle around us. He predetermined that every single believer would be conformed to the likeness of his Son. That is a predetermined act of the will of God. So that's more important, and it takes precedence over how I feel, how much joy do I have, everything going my way. No, God says, I've predetermined to conform you to the likeness of my Son. How many sins were found in the life of Jesus? None. Anything impure in his life? None. Anything imperfect in his life? None. Does that mean we're going to be perfect and absolutely sinless? No. But he says he predestined us to be conformed to the likeness of his Son. But if you'll think about it, he's already, listen, he knew before you were saved you're going to be saved. So when you were saved and you became a child of God, God predetermined that you would, your character would be like that of his Son. And so that being the case, let me ask you a question. What is it that builds character in our life? Test. Trials. What is it that builds purity in our life? Confession, openness, and honesty, and being willing to acknowledge the truth about ourselves. So God's purposes are awesome. And when I think about God purifying us, think about this. There's something about pain that purifies. It reaches the depths of our soul and our spirit and brings us to the reality and the truthfulness about ourselves. And a person can go along in life and sort of get along, as they would think, and I'm doing fine as a Christian, and a lot of things in their life that shouldn't be there, and all of a sudden the bottom drops out of their life. There's pain, suffering, heartache, troubles, and trials, and then what do? They want to cry out to God to help them. And most of the time, what is he going to do? He's going to start not with the physical ailment. He's going to start in the spirit, in the heart. What's going on in your life? And many people prolong the suffering because they will not acknowledge that God is in the process of purifying their life. Now, another reason is that God takes an opportunity to show himself strong in our life. We go through trials and heartaches and we think, God, how am I going to handle this? And God steps into that situation and demonstrates his awesome power. And he demonstrates what he's able to do and what he's willing to do in your life if you're willing to listen to him. So God has purposes. He doesn't let these things go by without specific purposes. And so that's one of them. Then his purpose is to provide Christ-like character in our life. So if we stopped right there, we'd say, well, does God have any purpose in all this? Yes, he does. And that's some of the purpose. And I'll just add one more. And that's very clear in 2 Corinthians 1:4. Listen to this. Verse 3 says, blessed be the God and Father of our Lord Jesus Christ, the Father of mercies and the God of all comfort, who comforts us in all our affliction, so that we will be able to comfort those who are in affliction with the comfort with which we ourselves have been comforted by God. He says one of the primary reasons he allows these things in our life to do what? To equip you and me to be able to help other people through that difficulty. For example, let's say that you're going through some real bad difficulty in your life. Maybe it's a physical thing, some pain. Who do you want to talk to? Somebody who's in perfect health, never had a problem at all in their life, and wonder why you're where you are? No, you don't. If you're going through something in your finances and you don't know which way to turn, you want to turn to somebody who has been there, who has wisdom and knowledge about their finances. You can take any aspect of life. God intends, watch this, he intends that you and I profit from all the hardships, disasters that happen in our life. He has something good in every single one of them. Now, if you believe that, and I certainly hope you do, and you can look at the scripture, lots of scriptures, then I should be able to walk out of here saying, you know what, enough of this complaining and moaning and groaning and feeling like a victim and blaming somebody else. God's up to something good in my life. Oops, I know it hurts, God, but I know you're up to something good in my life. It'll change your attitude. Now watch this. Just physiologically, when your attitude gets right, it's amazing the effect that has on your physical body. I'm not saying you can think yourself into healing, but I know this. When I understand that God is up to something good even though I'm hurting, whatever the source of it may be, there's going to be a sense of encouragement, because you don't see it as just isolated pain or isolated disease or isolated loss or somebody has attacked you for something. You see God working in your life in an awesome way. Now, we need wisdom to discern the proper response. How am I going to respond to these things? And as we said, you can be bitter and resentful and hostile. What's the right way? So let's think about it for a few moments. The scripture said, we read a few moments ago, we're to rejoice. Now, this is very important. You listening? Say amen. Amen. I am not to rejoice over my broken leg. I'm not to rejoice over a broken arm or anything on the inside. I am to rejoice over what God is doing in this process of whatever's going on. It would be foolish, and the Bible doesn't say we're to rejoice over the broken leg. He says we're to rejoice over these things. Listen, the result of them. In other words, he doesn't expect us to say, oh, praise God, I love this pain. Jesus, thank you. He knows we're not going to say that. But I can praise God for how you're going to benefit me through it, Lord. And that's very important we make that distinction. Now, let's look at something else. We can rejoice when we are convinced that the following things are true. That God is in control of the time and intensity of my trial. Very important that I understand that. That he's in charge. He's in control of the time of it and the intensity of this pain or disaster, whatever it might be. Secondly, that he has a specific purpose for allowing it. If I can really believe that he has a specific purpose for allowing it, then I'm going to be able to walk through it with confidence and assurance, and I'm going to be able to benefit from it. But I must believe that. Thirdly, whatever pain, suffering, heartache, hardship you go through, not only does God have a purpose, but it's part of his equipping. He's equipping you so you can feel what the other person feels. When somebody else, for example, loses a child, who can understand that better than somebody who's lost one? Does God make all understanding limited to that? No. But what I want you to see is, watch this carefully. Today, whoever you are, wherever you are, and whatever you're facing in life, whatever's going on in your life, God will use that when you respond properly. He will use that to be a blessing to somebody else, a help to someone else. You become a walking word of encouragement to them. Since you've walked there and God's worked in your life and you've been through the pain, the hurt, the disappointment, and the shame or whatever it might be, you've been there. You know how that feels. Then somebody can say, well, here's what I'm going through. I don't know how to handle that. When you can say, I've been there, it is amazing. I have been there. Four words are powerful. You see, why do you and I go to Jesus when we are hurting? I have been there. Look at the cross. He's been there. Why do we read the epistles that Paul wrote in prison? Because he could say, I have been there. And when you and I go through those kind of times in our life, he is equipping you and preparing you to be able to say to others, I have been there. The trial is going to be to my benefit if I respond in faith. If I'm trusting him. Lord, I don't understand it. I don't like it. But I'm going to trust you, Jesus, that no matter what, I know you'll work it out for my benefit. I can rejoice when the trial is an opportunity to demonstrate perseverance under pressure. You know a lot of folks who walk through something and just quit and give up. Perseverance says, no matter what, I keep going. I'm going to trust him no matter how I feel. I'm going to keep going no matter what they say. And I can tell you, if God had not taught me to persevere a long time ago, I would not be sitting right here today. If you listen to what other people tell you, that you ought to do this and you ought to do that and you ought to do the other, you go back to these questions. What does God want me to do at this particular time in my life? We persevere. It hurts, but you keep going. You get knocked down, you stand up. You get clobbered by somebody, and you just ignore it and keep moving. Perseverance is a very important part of the Christian life. Watch this carefully. God guards every aspect of our life, and he knows exactly when you can handle what he's going to put on you. Because remember, his goal is never to defeat you, but to develop you into Christ's likeness. And so he's governing every single aspect of our life. And remember also that he is equipping you at this point in your life to do what? To be a help, a blessing, as he says in Corinthians, a comfort to other people. And remember also, the right attitude is, God will walk with me through every phase of this trial. We talk about being in the presence of God all the time. And yet when we are hurting and in pain, sometimes we forget that he's there. This is the way most folks think about it. They say, I'm holding on. I'm holding on to God. No. This is the way it is. He's holding on to you. And you may let go. And you may find yourself weakening, but you know what? This loving Heavenly Father, he will never let go. And here's what he said. I will never forsake you. I will never leave you. I will never desert you, no matter what you're going through in life. Hebrews chapter 13, verse 5. I will never. If anybody else said it, you can forget it. But this is the omniscient, all-knowing, omnipotent, all-powerful, omnipresent, all-there God, whose love cannot be measured. It's best seen and demonstrated at the cross. It's a loving Father who has the best in mind for you, no matter what you're going through in life. Don't waste your sorrows, your heartaches, your pain, your suffering, your disappointment. Don't waste that by a wrong response. But just tell Him, Lord, I don't understand it. I don't like it. It hurts. That wouldn't be my choice. But Father, I'm going to trust You. You know what's best for my life. You know what You want to do with my life. If You'll just enable me, I will persevere and keep walking Your path. No matter how deep in the belly it goes, I will be walking on the path, trusting You to take me through all the way to the other side. And Father, how grateful we are that we'll never be disappointed in a promise of Yours. You know who's hurting almost to the point of death today? You know those that are so discouraged they want to quit and walk away. But we know that You have the power to enable Your children to persevere, to keep moving. And I pray that every person who hears this message will realize there's a loving Father who's not just watching, but who's there, ready to see them through it, ready to forgive sin, ready to strengthen them, ready to enable them, ready to do for them exactly what they need if they'll trust You with all of their heart. We just want to say we love You, Father, for being so good to us, in Jesus' name. Amen.
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2: I don't know what you're going through in life, but if you've never trusted Jesus as your Savior, you're on your own, and that's not going to work. If you're willing to trust Him as your personal Savior, everything will change. You do that by confessing your sinfulness. Listen, you're a sinner. You've sinned against Almighty God. You've rebelled against Him. Acknowledge it. Ask Him to forgive you, not because you're going to do better, but because when Jesus went to the cross, the Father placed all of your rebellion, indifference, and sinfulness on his son, nailed him to the cross, shed his blood, and the shedding of his blood paid your sin debt in full. It'll transform your life. It's a decision you have to make. If you are a believer, you can respond in one of two ways. God, work in my life whatever is necessary to conform me to the likeness of your Son. Or you can say, God, I'm bitter, I'm resentful, I'm hostile, I don't like it. That will be a disaster. And I trust that you're wise enough to say, Lord, not my will, but your will be done.
3: 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And if today's program gave you renewed motivation to obey God, we'd love to hear from you. Coming soon on In Touch, are you struggling with the same old habits and attitudes? If so, be back with us again to hear biblical wisdom for overcoming temptation on In Touch, the teaching ministry of Dr. Charles Stanley. 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
0: You're tuned in to Renewing Your Mind, a ministry founded by Dr. R.C. Sproul. 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
5: I think, therefore, I am. But again, ladies and gentlemen, understand this. Descartes was not doing all of this simply to prove to the world that René Descartes existed. What he was searching for was a starting point for the pathway to certainty, to the pathway to a truth that really matters for everybody. He was looking for a rational, intellectual foundation for affirming not the existence of Descartes, but the existence of God.
6: What is real? Are we real? How can we know? Philosophers and storytellers have been arguing about that one for a while. Is there really any way we can know for sure? As Christians, we know that there is. Hello and welcome back to Renewing Your Mind. I'm glad you've joined us. We live in a vibrant, exciting world, but how do we know it's really there? Well, that's what we're going to look at in today's episode as we explore another message from Dr. R.C. Sproul's series, Think Like a Christian. How we perceive the world is important, not only for our own existence, but for our relationship with God. If the heavens really declare the glory of God, it's important for us to have confidence that the heavens are actually there. But how can we find that confidence? We'll get to that shortly. But before we do, a quick reminder to make sure you listen to the end of today's episode to find out how you can receive a lifetime of digital access to Dr. Sproul's entire 12-part series, along with a special edition Renewing Your Mind notebook. But now, here's Dr. Sproul.
5: We continue now with our brief study of the Christian and the mind. We've been looking at some of the foundational issues of knowledge that became almost the preoccupation of Christian thinkers and philosophers in the 17th century. And we've been looking specifically at the work of the French Jesuit mathematician René Descartes. And you recall that we made mention of his famous little slogan, cogito ergo sum, I think, therefore I am. And in our last session, I tried to give some background, an introduction, for why a man of the intellectual magnitude of Descartes would spend so much time trying to prove his own existence. And we saw that in the light of the problems of the breakdown of authority, particularly in the church, in the 16th century, that the question in the 17th century was, how can I know if anything is true? How can I trust whatever knowledge I have received from my teachers, from the experts in various fields? And as I said, this became a time where careful scrutiny was given to the science of epistemology, which studies the question, how can I know anything? Now, Descartes, in light of the problem of skepticism that was confronting the church and the culture of his day, began his intellectual pilgrimage by declaring war on gratuitous assumptions. He said, I am going to doubt everything that I have ever learned. I am going to doubt everything that I can conceivably doubt. I'm not going to take anything for granted. Now, I think we will see, I hope we will see, that there still were a few things he took for granted that he didn't totally abandon. But the process was one of rigorous and systematic doubting. He looked at things like this. He said, how can I know for sure regarding anything that I observe with my eyes or hear with my ears or taste with my mouth? In other words, how can I be certain of anything that I perceive with my senses? Now, you know, in our day and age, there is a predilection in our culture to say, unless we perceive it with the senses, we can have no confidence in its truthfulness at all. We say, I want to see it, taste it, touch it, smell it, or so on. We want physical, tangible, sensible evidence to believe whatever it is that we believe. But what Descartes said was, I'm going to challenge my very ability to perceive. And he basically challenged this on two separate levels or planes. On the one hand, Descartes focused in on what we call the subject-object problem. You, as a living, breathing, thinking person, are a subject. And everything that exists outside of you could be called objects. You're looking at me, I'm an object of your knowledge. Even though in myself I am a subject, as I look at you, you're an object of my perception. This piece of chalk that I'm holding here is an object about which I'm now speaking. Now, the question in the old subject-object problem is this: how can I know for sure that the external world, the objective world, the world that exists outside of my own mind, really exists as I perceive it? Now, this is no small question. We're asking the question, how accurate is my perception of reality? Is everything the way it seems to be as I perceive it? Or is there some kind of built-in distortion that takes place in this transition between the external world and my mind? My ideas are in my mind. And my ideas about you are not gained by having a direct link-up between my mind and your mind. The only way I can get into your mind is if you choose to tell me something or reveal something about what's in your mind. And you do that in various ways. You may act it out. You may speak it. You may write it. But for me to get in touch with that, I have to use one or more of my five senses. I'd have to read with my eyes or hear with my ears, you see. Or if I were blind, I could read it with my fingers, with Braille. But some part of my body would have to be engaged in this communication process between us. You see, the body is your personal transition to the world around you. Your way of getting from your mind to the external world is your body. Now, that's something that was understood clearly by the writers of the sacred scriptures. You hear Peter, for example, saying, "We do not declare unto you cunningly devised myths or fables." That is, we're not writing fiction, stuff that we've made up out of our own speculative imagination. But what did he say? "But we declare to you that which we have seen with our eyes and have heard with our ears." Or we think of doubting Thomas after the resurrection, saying, "Unless I can put my hand into the wounds on his body, I will not believe." In a word, what Thomas was asking for was what we call today empirical verification. That is, proof or evidence that is founded on sense perception, on seeing, tasting, touching, hearing, and so on. So that the mind, according to this theory, should not adopt or embrace as true that which cannot be verified or proven by the five senses. Now, it's precisely at this point that Descartes sort of turns the tables because of this problem of the subject and object. What Descartes is really saying here, ladies and gentlemen, is that rather than sense perception being the highest form of proof and the preferred method of arriving at certainty, he was saying that it is an inferior way of getting at truth and a very dangerous basket if you put all your eggs in it. He was not decrying or denying the utility of sensation, but he was trying to show the limits of learning truth simply through what you see, taste, hear, touch, and so on. Because, again, of this problem, how do you know that when you are seeing something, your eyes aren't playing tricks on you? You know what a mirage is, where you think you see a pond of water, but there's no pond of water there. What is a hallucination? Hallucination we tend to understand as a distorted picture of reality. I've mentioned this before, that one of the fascinating debates earlier on in this century took place at Harvard when the crown prince or the high priest of the new drug movement, particularly LSD, Timothy Leary, was performing experiments in the psychology department with the use of so-called hallucinogenic drugs, like peyote and others. And it was found out that he was introducing a chemical substance called LSD into these experiments, and he got into big trouble. And so there was a court trial about this case, because it was against the law to be practicing this trade with the use of hallucinogenic drugs. And a hallucinogen is something that distorts the mind's perception of reality. So they hauled Timothy Leary into court in Boston. And for his defense, he more or less invented, or at least popularized, a word that became overnight an integral part of the pop vocabulary of America. It was the word psychedelic. Remember that? The defense Leary put on was this. He said that under the influence of this drug, mind-altering, chemically-altering drug, LSD, that what happens is not that the mind's apprehension of reality is distorted, as is in the case of an hallucinogenic drug, but rather the mind is now enhanced. In other words, in simple terms, what he was saying is LSD gives you a more accurate picture of what's actually out there than you have without the benefit of LSD. And he had artists and musicians and people creating to the witness stand, an artist saying, wow, when I was tripping out on LSD, I was seeing blends and harmonies and hues and tints of color that I had never been able to perceive with such acuity as I did when I was under this drug. Or musicians saying, wow, my sense of harmony was raised to a whole new dimension when I was under LSD. But what we're interested here from an epistemological perspective is this. Who can prove Leary wrong? How do you know that reality is as you perceive it? We do know, for example, that there are built-in limits to our sense perception. I tell the story of when I was a little boy and my dad got me a dog and my mother sent me to the hardware store to buy a doggy whistle. And I paid for this doggy whistle. I took it home and I blew it. It didn't work. So I went back to the store and I told this owner, I said, I bought this doggy whistle. It doesn't work. He said, what do you mean it doesn't work? I said, well, listen, I blow into it. Nothing. He said, wait a minute. He said, don't you understand that this dog whistle makes a sound at such a high frequency that your ear doesn't hear it, but your dog will hear it. Go home and blow it a few times, see what your dog does. So I went home, blew it a few times, sure enough, here comes the dog. So that was my first little scientific experiment with understanding that some animals have far more developed and more acute senses of what's going on around them than we do. We know that there are animals who have a far more advanced olfactory sense than we do. That is, they can detect, they can track, just on the basis of smell, things that are miles away. We know the radar units of the bat, and so on. We're all familiar with that. So why do we make the assumption that reality really exists as we perceive it? You know, this is what provoked the question in the 18th century, if a tree falls in the forest and there's no one there to hear it, was there any sound? And Bishop Berkeley's essay at Perkippi, that to be is to be perceived, was an advance in this issue. And it's what provoked the 20th century question, as I've mentioned before. If a man speaks in the woods and there's no woman there to hear him, is he still wrong? But in any case, you get the idea here that if I look at the audience that is in front of me today and I'm trying to figure out how tall a man is who's sitting in the back row, who's a retired Chicago policeman, and he's sitting there and I just look at him and eyeball him, and if I try to use my thumb as a gauge, if I hold my arm out in front of me and close one eye and hold my thumb over this man's body, I can cover his entire body with the thumbnail of my right hand. So I said, okay, I know what I'll call that policeman, Tom Thumb, because he's no bigger than my thumb. Now, what's wrong with this equation here? Yes, from this distance that I am removed from him, and if I put a small object in front of my eye, that small object will obscure my entire sight of that man, and it would be a ludicrous inference to conclude that he's no bigger than the nail on my thumb. But you see, we have learned through the experience of daily life to make those adjustments of depth perception and the like. But Descartes is saying, how do you know that this isn't all one big distortion? How do you know that the lunatic in the insane asylum isn't having the accurate perception and we're the ones that aren't perceiving reality truthfully? Or, he says, suppose somebody else gets into the mix. One thing that Protestantism and Roman Catholicism both believed in was the devil. And he said, how do you know that what you think you are seeing or think you are hearing isn't a trick conjured up by the devil. And he would point to such things as the appearance of the witch of Endor in the Old Testament, who conjured up Samuel for Saul. And was that a

0: to this. He said, well, there's one thing I cannot doubt without affirming at the same time that I'm doubting it. And that is, I cannot doubt that I am doubting. Because in order to doubt that I'm doubting requires that I do what? That I doubt that I'm doubting. So that if I doubt that I'm doubting, I most certainly am doubting. And if I doubt it, I'm proving it. You see that? And he said, okay, so one thing I know for sure is that I'm doubting. But if I know that for sure, I know something else. That in order to doubt, doubt itself is some kind of thinking. It requires consciousness. It's not just a tingle in my toe, but it is a negative affirmation or denial in my head, in my thinking. So, if I'm doubting, I must be thinking. Well, maybe I can doubt that I'm thinking, but in order to doubt that I'm thinking, I think, I must think that I'm not thinking. So even if I think that I'm not thinking, what am I doing? I'm thinking. So no matter how I come at this, I can't escape the indubitable truth that I'm thinking. And thought must have a thinker. And so he says, if I'm doubting, I'm thinking. If I'm thinking, I'm being. If I'm thinking, I am. Now I know that I'm thinking. Cogito, I think. Therefore, I am. But again, ladies and gentlemen, understand this, as we'll look at more in the next time. Descartes was not doing all of this simply to prove to the world that René Descartes existed. What he was searching for was a starting point for the pathway to certainty, to the pathway to a truth that really matters for everybody. He was looking for a rational, intellectual foundation for affirming not the existence of Descartes, but the existence of God. Now again, why would we go through so many intellectual gymnastics to come to something, a conclusion that most of us just take uncritically and automatically as a given of our experience? Even the great Immanuel Kant did not try to prove the existence of the self. He said that this is the transcendental apperception of the ego. You can't perceive yourself as a self. You can't see yourself, your innermost self, or taste, or but you cannot deny it. It's so integral to your own consciousness. And so what we're saying here, as Descartes was trying to indicate, is that all thinking begins with consciousness. And so from the Christian perspective, we have to ask, how does our consciousness include and relate not only the consciousness we have of ourselves, but how does the consciousness of ourself relate to our consciousness of God? And that's one of the most important questions a Christian will ever struggle with. And that's what we'll be looking at in the days to come.
1: We have been made in the image of God. We don't exist because we think, but because God made us. We are because He is. That's the confidence the world so desperately seeks. We know we are, and we know the world is, because all of this was created by God. Tomorrow we'll conclude our time of study in this series, as Dr. Sproul outlines for us two different ways by which we can find certainty in our search for truth. Here's a preview.
0: Peter said, we don't declare to you cunningly devised myths or fables that somebody could just simply weave out of their own speculative imagination, but we declare to you those things that we have seen with our eyes and heard with our ears. In other words, the Bible records narrative after narrative after narrative that makes assertions

0: assumptions about what people actually see or observe. That is, the resurrection of Jesus is not presented to us in the New Testament as a construction of fiction or as a theoretical abstract possibility, but the claim of the biblical writers is that there were an abundance of eyewitnesses who testified to seeing Jesus die and 3 days later seeing him come back from the grave. So that much of the testimony of the scriptures rests upon empirical observation. But beyond that, we have to say if something is observed in nature or in the external perceivable world, the obvious question that we're going to ask regarding that information that we get through the senses, the obvious question is, so what? What is the significance of all of this? What is the meaning of all of this? And that's where the mind is now actively engaged in trying to understand the import of the data that we are getting.
1: I hope you'll join us here on Renewing Your Mind.

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1: This is Hope with God. I'm Wendy Palau. Listen to this verse in the book of Hebrews. The Message version says, we have run for our very lives to God. Have you run to God for your very life? Some of us have stories of living very far away from God, living a life of self-destruction. But we had a moment, a season, where we ran for our very lives to God because we knew our future was tragically dark. Maybe you continue to keep yourself at arm's length out of doubt or fear, out of past hurts that cause you to be uncertain, even about His goodness. Can I encourage you today? Run to Him. Take hold of all that He has to offer you. He offers you hope because His love is big and powerful, and His love is able to save you. This is Wendy Palau.
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2: 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Internally, we are freed. 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You ready to ride?
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7: Welcome, dear friends, and thank you for joining us today as we begin the book of Esther. 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Well, our teacher, John Matthews, will lead us through chapter one with the theme, The Queen Gets Checkmated.
5: Thank you so much. Esther, what is it like to be reading the book after which you are named?
7: Well, it feels like it has arrived for such a time as this. It's amazing.
5: Yeah, good. Well, look, welcome home. And a very warm welcome to you to this latest episode of Mission 66, wherever you are today and whatever your situation. So good to be with you and have your company, where we do start our journey in the book of Esther. And, you know, let's just paint the picture of the historical situation that we have here, because the scene is the Persian capital of Susa, and it's during the reign of King Xerxes. Now, we've just been in the books of Ezra and Nehemiah on Mission 66, and those books describe how the Judeans had been kept captive in Babylon and then Persia, were given permission to go back to Judea and rebuild the city of Jerusalem. And the first wave of those who returned was headed up by a civic leader, a guy called Zerubbabel, who, along with a priest by the name of Joshua, organized the rebuilding of the temple on the grounds where Solomon's temple had once stood itself. Then a few years later, there was another wave of returnees coming back under Nehemiah with the mission to rebuild the wall around the city. That wall had been torn down by the invading Babylonians some decades before. And then there followed a third wave of returnees, and they were led by Ezra the priest, who led the returning Judeans in a great revival, really. And the timeline then goes a little something like this. 516 BC, before Christ, the restored temple in Jerusalem is completed. That's described in Ezra. But then events in the book of Esther take place in that gap from 483 to 471 BC. Now, that's before Ezra led the second return of exiles in 458 BC. Then, 14 years after Ezra led the return of exiles, 444 BC was when Nehemiah, the third return of exiles, came and the wall was rebuilt. So here we are. We're situated in the gap, if you like, between the first and the second wave of returnees. And the name of the Persian king is Ahasuerus in the Hebrew, but history knows him as Xerxes, one of the great military kings, actually, in history. And the narrative in the book of Esther fits with the historical account. So let's read chapter 1. Now, in the days of Ahasuerus, the Ahasuerus, who reigned from India to Ethiopia over 127 provinces. In those days, when King Ahasuerus sat on his royal throne in Susa, the citadel, in the third year of his reign, he gave a feast for all his officials and servants. The army of Persia and Media, and the nobles and governors of the provinces were before him, whilst he showed the riches of his royal glory, and the splendour, and the pomp of his greatness for many days, 180 days. There's part there of 6 months, isn't it? And verse 5 says, when these days were completed, the king gave for all the people present in Susa, the citadel, both great and small, a feast that lasted for 7 days in the court of the garden of the king's palace. And there were white cotton curtains and violet hangings fastened with cords of fine linen and purple to silver rods and marble pillars, and also couches of gold and silver on a mosaic pavement of porphyry, marble, mother of pearl, and precious stones. Drinks were served in golden vessels, vessels of different kinds, and the royal wine was lavished according to the bounty of the king, and drinking was according to this edict. There is no compulsion, for the king had given orders to all the staff of his palace to do as each man desired. Queen Vashti also gave a feast for the women in the palace that belonged to King Ahasuerus. Now, this is some party, isn't it? And it's thrown to rally and encourage his military leaders, because he had grand designs to quash his enemies in Egypt, in Babylon, and in Greece. And he's best known for his massive invasion of Greece from across the Hellespont around the time of 480 BC. It was a campaign that would include the battles of Thermopylae, Salamis, and Plato. But at this point, that was all in the future, because here Xerxes is building his arsenal and his army, and indeed his alliances. Let's read on, verse 10. On the seventh day, when the heart of the king was merry with wine, he commanded Mechuman, Biztha, Harbona, Bigtha, and Abagtha, Zetha, and Karkas, the seven eunuchs who served in the presence of King Ahasuerus, to bring Queen Vashti before the king with her royal crown, in order to show the peoples and the princes her beauty, for she was lovely to look at. She was being summoned here, Queen Vashti, by order of the king, to come and effectively parade herself before all these army officials and officers. Verse 12. But Queen Vashti refused to come at the king's command, delivered by the eunuchs. And at this the king became enraged, and his anger burned within him. Then the king said to the wise men who knew the times, for this was the king's procedure towards all who were versed in law and judgment, that the men next to him being Kashina, Shetha, Admatha, Tashis, Meres, Marsina, and Memucan, the seven princes of Persia and Media, who saw the king's face and sat first in the kingdom. And so the king said, according to the law, what is to be done to Queen Vashti, because she has not performed the command of King Ahasuerus delivered by the eunuchs? Then Memucan said in the presence of the king and the officials, not only against the king has Queen Vashti done wrong, but also against all the officials and all the peoples who are in the provinces of King Ahasuerus. For the queen's behaviour will be made known to all women, causing them to look at their husbands with contempt, since they will say, King Ahasuerus commanded Queen Vashti to be brought before him, and she did not come. This very day, the noble women of Persia and Media, who have heard of the queen's behaviour, will say the same to all the king's officials, and there will be contempt and wrath in plenty. If it please the king, let a royal order go out from him, and let it be written among the laws of the Persians and the Medes, so that it may not be repealed that Vashti is never again to come before King Ahasuerus. And let the king give her royal position to another who is better than she. So, when the decree made by the king is proclaimed throughout all his kingdom, for it is vast, all women will give honour to their husbands, high and low alike. And this advice pleased the king and the princes, and the king did as Memucan proposed. He sent letters to all the royal provinces, to every province in its own script, and to every people in its own language, that every man be master in his own household, and speak according to the language of his people. So that, Esther, is the Bible account. So let's do a quick summary here. King Xerxes the Great hosts this extravagant banquet to display his wealth, his power and his influence, and for 180 days, in fact, it lasts. It says that he showcases his vast wealth of the kingdom and indeed the splendour of his majesty. And following that, he holds another 7-day feast in the palace gardens for everybody in the citadel of Susa, from the richest to the poorest. And then we're introduced to Queen Vashti, who hosts her own banquet for the women of the palace. And King Xerxes, well, he's well in to drinking wine, and he's merry, is the way the chapter describes him. And in this merriment, King Xerxes calls upon seven eunuchs. Each of them are actually named in the chapter, and their job is to summon Queen Vashti, adorned in her royal crown, to display her beauty to the guests, who are, I imagine, plenty of whom would have had a few drinks as well. But Queen Vashti refuses, and this stirs up an alcohol-inflamed anger against Vashti, which the king was to later regret. And who can blame Vashti for saying, no, thank you, I'd rather not do that. So here, though, you have a scenario where the great King Xerxes, who's ruler over 127 provinces of the mighty Persian Empire, is showcasing his power and his influence, only to be refused by his own wife. He consults his legal experts, seven trusted advisers. The names are given there as well. And the reality is, are they going to back up Queen Vashti? Not a chance. And so he says, according to the law, what must be done to the queen? And so they advised that this public refusal from the Queen to obey the King was going to be a signal, they think, to every wife in the entire empire to do the same to their husbands, which would infect the entire empire. There's some illogical panic in their response. But their response is that they need to make an example of Vashti by deposing her as queen. And let's be honest, this does not make easy reading for us. Bad decisions made under the influence of alcohol, and a decision that the king was to later regret, and with no thanks at all to his legal experts, who effectively just brush his ego rather than talking some logic and truth to him.
7: You're listening to the program Mission 66, and I'm Esther, your host. And today we are covering the book of Esther, and this is unbiasedly one of my favorite books in the Bible. Well, nonetheless, we are here with our teacher, John Matthews, who's taking us through chapter one. And John, let's start off firstly with who wrote the book of Esther. Seeing as, you know, this is a historical account, where are we now in the historical timeline?
5: Well, it's most likely written by either Ezra or Nehemiah, who were contemporaries of Esther. This historic account is taking place in what is referred to as the post-exilic period. That is after the Judean people had left Babylon and Persia. After the year 539, King Cyrus of Persia allows the Jews to begin returning to Judah and Jerusalem. Now, Persian culture is very different from the Semitic cultures. They were not the same, and it's possible that the Persian kings came to the conclusion that nobody was benefiting by forcing the Hebrews to stay if they didn't want to. So he issues this proclamation that says anybody who wants to return to Judah is allowed to do so. Now, some returned and some stayed.
7: Well, that definitely does explain why Esther was still in Persia when Ezra and Nehemiah had already returned and were rebuilding Jerusalem.
5: Yeah, that's right. You know, Esther's parents, Esther, must have been among those who stayed in Persia. And plenty of good reasons there were as well why they should have stayed. For one thing, well, life now was pretty good in Persia. You know, the people were tolerant of them. The Judeans were free to come and go, to settle down, to buy property, to have a business, to own a farm, to put their roots down. And so many of the children of the exiles, and indeed the children's children, knew nothing other than life in Persia. And so it was home to them. Another reason why many of them stayed was because it was more than 600 miles from Susa to Jerusalem. That's a fairly long distance today, but in those days it was a very, very long way. And the terrain separating Susa and Jerusalem, well, it was rough and rocky, plenty of dangers, toils, and potential pitfalls along the way. And so we discern that Esther's parents evidently died in Persia. We don't know the details of that, except that she was now being raised by her uncle, and her uncle's name was Mordecai.
7: Well, isn't it interesting to note how history remembers King Xerxes? And I suppose he was one of the more outstanding monarchs, wasn't he?
5: Yeah, and I guess that's why he is remembered. He's known as Xerxes the Great, or in Hebrew, Ahasuerus. And he becomes king in 486 BC. He's the son of Darius I, and he rules until 465 BC. So he makes quite a mark in his 21 years of rule. And he is the one who leads this huge expedition against Greece. And he puts together the largest and best equipped army and navy of his day. And this banquet being described here, well, look, there were possibly many reasons why it was held. And one of those was that it may well have been a recruitment ceremony for his officers who would later serve in that campaign. And he ended up suppressing his enemies, first in Egypt, then later some rebels from Babylonia. But his major goal and his major aim was to take over Greece. And he was later victorious at the famous battle at Thermopylae. But he was an idolater. In fact, there's no direct reference to any of the known historical events of Xerxes' reign here in the book of Esther. Because as so often the Bible does, the focus here is, well, they're on deep, deep values, as we'll discover as the story goes on. And so this book of Esther, it's unique.
7: Oh, yes, it is. And, you know, something else that makes Esther quite unique, John, is the fact that God is never mentioned in this book. Now, considering that, should that pose a problem for us reading this book?
5: No, it shouldn't. And you're right in saying that, because God's name doesn't appear, but God's presence, his guidance, his protective oversight, they're evident right throughout the book of Esther without the need of his name to be mentioned. And so it's not a problem. In fact, if anything, the rise of Persia as a world power, it confirms God's prophetic word about world history. Think about the dream of Nebuchadnezzar that we'll get to in the book of Daniel. He dreamed of this enormous statue, and this statue had a head of gold, a breastplate of silver, a waist of bronze, and legs of iron. Now, Daniel correctly interpreted the dream, saying that Nebuchadnezzar was the head of gold, and that the Babylonian Empire was the first of four empires that would arise. The breast of silver, well, that represented the rise of the kingdom of the Medes and the Persians. The waist of bronze foretold the rise of the Greek Empire after they conquered Persia. And then later would come the legs of iron, and that represented the Roman Empire. What a dream that was, and we'll explore that dream and its correct interpretation when we get to the book of Daniel. And it just shows us, doesn't it, Esther, again, that God knew everything that was going to unfold in world history long before it came to pass.
7: So, John, this first chapter of Esther, our introductory chapter, really highlights Queen Vashti's beauty. It really describes how lovely she was. Yet, she actually disobeyed. She refused the king's invitation, which caused quite a stir. Did this happen often? Was this the practice of the queen towards the king, or just in general?
5: Well, yeah, it's an interesting point. And Queen Vashti, you know, you could describe her as the originator of women's liberation for standing up against chauvinists. And good for her, because there was plenty of reason here to stand her ground. And we see Queen Vashti's rebuff against her husband. And what is she rebuffing? Well, she's rebuffing being humiliated in front of all these men. And so quite rightly, Esther, she is having none of it.
7: Oh, yeah, indeed, John. She stood her ground. Now, you know, I have heard it said by some who oppose the Bible that the reason why they oppose it is because they feel the Bible disrespects women. Now, is that really a fair assessment of the Bible?
5: No, it's not a fair assessment at all. And it's actually a lie. It's not true. Because both men and women were both created in God's image. Yes, the intention was they would have separate roles, but that they would be together as a team. And that is the goal of life. That was the aim when God created the world perfect. He created it with the aim of there being mutual cooperation for the general good of all who lived in that world. And certainly not one party dominating the other. And that kind of behaviour enters the world only when sin enters the world. And it is a product, unfortunately, of sin, of a fallen world.
7: Well, John, that was a fascinating start to our journey through the book of Esther. Thank you, too, for your insights. Listener, I hope that you'll stay with us now as we continue with a summary wrapping up chapter one.
5: Yeah, let's do that. So this book of Esther unfolds in the Persian capital of Susa during King Xerxes' reign. And the account follows the events after the Judeans were allowed to return to Jerusalem under leaders such as Zerubbabel, Ezra, and Nehemiah. And then you have Esther, a Judean orphan who's being raised by her uncle, a guy called Mordecai, who had remained in Persia alongside many others who had chosen not to return to Judea. And the journey would have been a rough one for many, and life in Persia, well, it was good enough, so many chose to stay. And so we find the Book of Esther beginning with this lavish 180-day banquet hosted by the king Xerxes, where he's showcasing his wealth and his power, encouraging his military leaders in preparation for future campaigns against Greece. His wife, Queen Vashti, is hosting her own banquet, but she defies the king's command to display her beauty before his guests, many whom would have been drunk. And that got Xerxes in his merriment, or the merriment turns pretty sharpish, because he gets angry. It's often a sign of alcohol as well, isn't it? So angry, in fact, that he removes her as queen. And that act was seen as a threat to males all over the empire. At least that's what the advisers were telling the king. And they tell her, well, you need to divorce her and send her off. Now, God's name isn't mentioned in the Book of Esther, but his fingerprints, as we're about to discover, are all over the events that follow.
7: Yes, indeed, and we're going to continue seeing the hand of God in the story of Esther when we continue studying through this book next time here on Mission 66. Thank you so much for joining us, friend. I am Esther for John and our team, and we'll see you next time.
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1: I guess I'm just too sensitive. I feel guilty when I walk in a store knowing I'm not going to buy anything, you know. And some bored salesperson sees me coming in, and then you see that look of hope, that look of expectancy on their face. At last I can justify my existence. At last I've got a customer. At last I can accomplish something. At last I can sell something. And they very pleasantly ask, may I help you? And then come those two most hated words to the ears of a salesperson. Want to say it with me? Just looking. Suddenly they lose all interest in me. And they retire dejectedly back to their corner. Did I say I'm too sensitive? Well, I'll tell you this, nobody ever gets very excited about someone who's just looking. Well, I'm Ron Utzcraft, and I want to have a word with you today about spiritual spectators. And our word for today from the Word of God comes from John chapter 9, and I'm going to begin reading at verse 13. It's the story of the man who had been born blind, who Jesus healed. Now, Jesus has always been troubled by people who are just looking. For example, in this passage, they brought to the Pharisees the man who had been born blind. Now, the day on which Jesus had made the mud and opened the man's eyes was the Sabbath. Therefore, the Pharisees also asked him how he had received his sight. He put mud on my eyes, the man replied, and I washed, and now I see. Some of the Pharisees said, this man is not from God, for he does not keep the Sabbath. This is pretty amazing. Don't you want to say to the Pharisees, guys, wake up! A man who could never see before was just healed. Do you understand what just happened here? And they are busy doing their theological analysis of the situation. They have no intention of buying into what Jesus is doing. They're just looking. Everywhere Jesus performed miracles, it seemed that there were two groups of people, the expectors, who had faith, who wanted to get in on the supernatural, and who did, and the dissectors, who stood off with their arms folded and said, what should we call this? Where does this fit in our theology? And they saw no miracle. What bothers me is that the dissectors were the religious folks, the spiritual veterans, the Bible people. Well, that's me. That might be you. I mean, they were always so busy analyzing the miracle, they missed the miracle. You know, as you get more settled into Christian things and you know more Christian ideas, and you hold more Christian jobs, a subtle numbness can start to grow inside of you. You go to church to watch God speak to others. You make spiritual events happen, but you stop letting them happen to you. You start to become a discusser of God's working rather than an experiencer of his working. You used to have the experience, not just the knowledge. You start to become critical of his leaders and their methods. Can you see that creeping sleep in your soul? Somewhere you stepped out of the middle of God's life-changing work and you moved to the edges to watch, to analyze, to categorize, to criticize. Hey, it's cold out there. You show up at God's store, you look around, but you don't buy into the wonder of it all. Why don't you get back into the mainstream where the miracles are? Let God happen to you again, not just happen around you. When Jesus is offering such supernatural merchandise, wouldn't it be a shame if you were just on the edges and just looking?
2: 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I'm Doug Hutchcraft, president of Hutchcraft Ministries, and we're dedicated here to rescuing the lost and sharing stories of hope and transformation. 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
4: Here's Dr. Gene Getz to share today's Bible principle, an enduring truth you can live by.
5: As Jesus left Galilee and headed toward Jerusalem, he went to the very region across the Jordan where he was baptized by John the Baptist. And it was then that some Pharisees from the Jerusalem area approached Jesus to test him. they asked him a very pointed question. Is it lawful for a man to divorce his wife on any grounds? Well, let's remember that this was the very area where John the Baptist charged King Herod with the sin of adultery. So, it doesn't seem accidental that the Pharisees asked this question about divorce, hoping to set Jesus up for the same fate as John the Baptist, who was actually beheaded because of his stand for truth. Jesus knew, of course, what they had in mind, but in spite of their wrong and diabolical motives, Jesus did not compromise in his answer to their question. Note what he said.
6: Haven't you read, he replied, that he who created them in the beginning made them male and female? And he also said, for this reason a man will leave his father and mother and be joined to his wife, and the two will become one flesh. So they are no longer two, but one flesh. Therefore, what God has joined together, man must not separate.
5: Now Jesus had another purpose in mind with this uncompromising response. He was modeling for his disciples what they were to do once he returned to heaven. Regardless of the threats they would face, they were never to compromise truth in any area of doctrine. And ultimately, they learned this powerful lesson as they eventually faced their persecutors and said, "We must obey God rather than men."
3: The Bible principle you've heard today comes from the Life Essentials Study Bible by Dr. Gene Getz. To find out how you can receive this Bible, go to BiblePrinciples.org.
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1: In his biography of General William Booth, founder of the Salvation Army, Harold Begbie describes the moment when the old general learns from his son Bramwell that he's about to go blind. He's 83 years of age. It takes a moment or two for the shock of the news to settle in. The thought of not seeing his son's face again, at least in this life, tears at the old man's heart. But then the old soldier of the cross reaches out and takes his son's hand, and with a calmness of voice, he says, God knows best. Then after a further moment of pause and reflection, General Booth says this, Bramwell, I have done what I could for God and the people with my eyes. Now I shall do what I can for God and the people without my eyes. Striking, isn't it? In those words, General William Booth of the Salvation Army expresses a faith-filled recognition that there's a time and a season for everything. There's a time to be with your eyes, and there's a time to be without your eyes. There's a hidden hand managing the times that we find ourselves in and the times we find ourselves going through. That life changes, and we must change with it because God knows best. Sight gives way to blindness. Strength gives way to weakness. Health gives way to sickness. And ultimately, life gives way to death. There's a time to be born, and there's a time to die. Things don't stay the same, my friends. In fact, someone has said that time is a seamstress that specializes in alterations. Have you found that to be true? And yet, standing behind that fact, that things are constantly changing, that we find ourselves shuttled between this experience and that experience, some good, some bad, some to our liking, some not to our liking. Standing behind that reality, the Bible wants us to know that God has a given purpose and a given time for all of the things we go through. The psalmist says in Psalm 37, verse 23, that the steps of a good man are ordered by the Lord. Ephesians chapter 1 and verse 11 remind us that God is constantly working out all things after the counsel of His own sovereign and free will. And that certainly is Solomon's perspective. This is the point that Solomon wants to get across here in the passage before us in Ecclesiastes chapter 3. This section opens with a confession, yes, a celebration of the fact that God is the maker and master of every moment, that God has a plan. Listen to me. God has a plan that embraces every man, every woman, every child, and all their actions. Ecclesiastes 3 verse 1, to everything there is a season and a time for every purpose under heaven. And the great thing about this plan is that it's fitting, it's good, and according to verse 11, it's beautiful. Look at what we read in Ecclesiastes 3, verse 11. God has made everything beautiful in its time. Time is a divine tapestry that God is weaving together intricately and exquisitely. And that means, this is good, the future is not to be feared and the present is not to be fought, because where you are and what you're going through has been appointed and ordered. That's what we're going to be taught here. Now, that should come as a bit of a surprise, because generally speaking, up until this point in the book, Solomon has been pretty down on life. And so one would expect him to be down on time, because what is life but a series of days and years? One would expect him to look at the clock and all that it brings and see it simply as another menacing aspect of life. Because in its essence, time is mystifying. In its brevity, time is humbling. In its demands, time is paralyzing. In its tyranny, time mocks us. And at its end, time scares us. I think we would all identify with the words of William Shakespeare, "I wasted time, now time doth waste me." How true that is. And yet Solomon doesn't talk in depressed tones. Solomon doesn't talk about the maddening, menacing nature of time. And I'll tell you why, because I think he's beginning in chapter 3 where he left off in chapter 2. He's picking up the threads he's already sewn into the fabric of this book. Look at verse 24 of chapter 2. "Nothing is better for a man than that he should eat and drink, and that his soul should enjoy good in his labor. This also I saw as from the hand of God." Up until this point, Solomon has hardly mentioned God. But all of a sudden, there's a break in the clouds. And he has us identifying a hand that's reaching down into life, a hand that gives life and orders life and blesses life. And this is the theme he's picking up here and expanding in chapter 3, because look at verse 12. "I know that nothing is better," same language, "I know that nothing is better for them," that is mankind, "than to rejoice and do good in their lives, that every man should eat and drink and enjoy the good of his labor. It is the gift of God." So there's a turning in Solomon's thinking here. We're leaving the abject pessimism of chapters 1 and 2 behind to a large degree, although he'll pick that up again as we go along. But now he has us thinking about the God above the sun, and he wants us to view life and value life as from his hand and as a gift. And then he begins, therefore, to talk about time and how time is in God's hands. And our days are ordered by him and sent by him. And that's what he's picking up here. This is a move away from humanism to theism, from skepticism to faith. Now, also, if we put it in the wider context of the book, it's no wonder that we would have a large section on the issue of time. Because if you're writing a book about life, does life have its meaning and significance and purpose and value? Then you better put some value on the tick of the clock. Does time have any value? What's its purpose? What's its place? And so Solomon addresses this. The word time appears here multiple times in this passage. Life can never be profitable unless time has value. There can be no purpose to life if there is no point to time. And so you and I are going to just work our way through this passage, and we're going to see that God has appointed an appropriate time for everything. That life is not a meaningless cycle or circle of events. Forget the Lion King and the circle of life. There's a beginning point and an end point, and with every tick of the clock, God is unfolding his purpose for every season and every day. Solomon will get that across, and I hope to drive it home, because behind time is the God of time. Look at what we read here. There's a time, a purpose for everything under heaven, and yet, according to verse 11, God makes it all beautiful. God has a plan. God knows exactly what he's going to do. And he might let you know what he's going to do with you, but maybe not. Just going to have to trust him and take what comes, because that's his prerogative. I just want to remind you, God's sovereign. God can do whatever he wants. He's in heaven, Psalm 115, verse 3, and he does whatever he wants. Now, that shouldn't scare us. I'll get to that in a moment, but it's just a fact. And here's what you and I need to grasp. that whatever God does, according to verse 14, nothing can be added to it or taken from it. And that's why we need to fear before him. We need to leave things in God's hands. Stop taking them out of his hands. Stop taking them into our own hands. Man's lot is to enjoy what God has ordered and receive the portion that God appoints. Now, I'm going to jump ahead of myself here, but I like to make pastoral, practical applications in my expositions and exegesis. What does this mean right now? And we'll get to this more fully before we're done. It requires submission. You're just going to have to submit to that reality. You're not God. You never will be, regardless of what Shirley MacLaine tells you. You know what? There is one God, and he orders life. In the times that we find ourselves in, and you and I need to recognize that, and we need to adjust our attitude to that. You can bemoan the lot in life that you find yourself in all day long, and you can make other people miserable with you, but that won't change a thing. And since you can change that, you must change in your attitude towards that and the God who orders it. It's imperative that you and I realize that fact. Charles Swindoll says this. I came across this in a book I just finished this week on the history of Dallas Theological Seminary. Charles pastored effectively here in our community, just in Fullerton, and then he went on to be the president of Dallas Seminary and pastor Stonebriar Church in Texas. He says this, the longer I live, the more I realize the impact of attitudes on life. Attitude to me is more important than facts. We cannot change our past. We cannot change the fact that people will act in a certain way. We cannot change the inevitable. The only thing we can do is play on the one string we have, and that is attitude. I'm convinced that life is 10% what happens to me, 90% how I react to what happens to me. That's true. And Solomon would have us realize that, that God's ways are eternal, perfect, full, immutable, and what God's going to do in our life and around our life, you can't add to it or take away from it. And wake up to that reality and embrace it with joy, because where we cannot trace the hand of God, we can trust the heart of God, says Spurgeon. So let's look at this passage. There's three perspectives. The blending of time, verses 1 through 8. The sending of time, verses 9 through 15. And the ending of time, verses 16 through 22. Let's begin to look at verses 1 through 8. What I call the blending of time. This section begins with a bold declaration that whatever comes in life, God has purposed and planned it. God has left nothing to chance. There's something to what is happening in every season in our life. There's a purpose to everything under the sun. Everything in nature and life is fixed and under a divinely designed scheme. There is a marked orderliness to life. There is a marked purpose to history. And Solomon wants us to see that the genesis of life is in the divine will, that which God has appointed. Life may be a series of contradictions to us, a series of contrasts to us. It may be, on a given day, a jumbled mess to us. But from where God sits, there is a time and a season to it all, and a purpose behind it and beneath it. That's why Corrie ten Boom so rightly said, there's no panic in heaven, only plans. Glad of that, aren't you? So let's look at verse 1 quickly and then begin to look at the succeeding verses. Note that every activity, everything, every willful action of man has its proper time and its proper duration. There's a time and there's a season mentioned in this passage. I think the word time means point in time. There's a point at which something begins, maybe birth, it may be death. May be loss, it may be gain, but there'll become a point in time where something will happen. And then there'll be a season to that, and there'll be a duration to that. And we're to be reminded of the fact that there's purpose behind it. There's a sovereign hand superintending it all. The mundane, momentary, multitudinous details of our lives is part of a bigger scheme that can't fit into our tiny little pea brains. But by faith, we take it that in the end, everything is made beautiful. That means that there's no throwaway moments, no unimportant wasted days, no cold facts, no meaningless events in the life of a Christian. That's why we can throw back the curtains in the morning and quote Psalm 118, verse 24. This is the day that the Lord has made. I will rejoice and be glad in it. Because whatever happens during the time and duration of this day and the day to follow it and the week that makes it up, there's a purpose behind it. And God will make it all beautiful in His time. There's a tapestry being woven across the loom of history. And a sovereign hand that does it. Now, what follows that fact? And you got to bear that in mind. That's the umbrella under which the rest of these verses find themselves. What follows is a beautiful poetic description of life in all its variableness. And it's important that you and I see that what we have here in verses 2 through 8 is a blending of what God sends our way. Grammatically, what we have here is a merismus in the Hebrew grammar. Because you'll see this is a poem. There's design to the structure of this. And that's important. This is a linguistic device that's used to set opposites in opposition to each other. It's a way of expressing something and everything that happens beyond it and between it. That's why we talk about north and south, and we talk about heaven and hell and everything in between. And that's what you have here. Listen to Ian Proven in his commentary on Ecclesiastes. The totality of things is also implied by the fact that our list of extremes comprises 28 items and 14 prayers, multiples of 7, the number symbolizing completion. And we'll go no further than that, but just notice there's a beautiful design to this poem. And it's purposeful in that it's kind of summarizing life by using a merismus. These statements take us on a tour de force of life's topography. We've got an observation of life's routine and rhythm. We will be shuttled between all these events. Life will be lived between birth and death. Life will involve loss and gain, mourning and dancing. That's the point. It's a summary. It's a sampling. It's not a statement about everything that possibly can happen, but a summary of it. And it's important because sometimes this passage is presented by preachers and writers as kind of, look, there's a time for everything and a purpose to that time.

0: the whole point. Did you choose the day you were born? Will you choose the day you die? No, that's the whole point here. You know, a husband doesn't say to his wife who wakens him at 3 a.m. to announce that her waters have broken and it's time to go. He doesn't say, could you hold it in? Because there's a time and a season. And God has appointed the day of our birth, and God has appointed the day of our death. And life will be lived between those two points. For some of us, it may be short. For some of us, it may be long. But you don't get to decide that. So by the way, after you've run your 5-mile jog to make sure you're healthy, eat a bowl of ice cream, because in the end, you'll not determine fully all that happens to you. That's the point of this passage. Life is ordered by a sovereign God. That doesn't make us passive. It doesn't mean that we shouldn't exercise our will, but he often superintends his will over our will. Sometimes he'll incorporate our will into his purposes, and at other times he'll set them aside. That's his prerogative. He appoints the time and the season to all the purposes and human actions. Time to be born and time to die. Solomon speaks of the bookends of life here in verse 2. And it's natural that he would start here because life is lived between these points. Remember, this is a merismus, two opposites that include everything that happens in between them. And so Solomon starts there. And fundamentally, these are two events over which we have absolutely no control. I remember a particular afternoon, February 1991, I went out to Lisburn, a beautiful little town outside Belfast in Northern Ireland, to visit a dear saint in our church, Vera Brown, who was dying, and she knew it, and we knew it. It was only a matter of days. She wanted me to work on her funeral arrangements. She says, Pastor, I've got two sons that aren't saved. And it broke her heart. And she says, Pastor, preach the gospel. Talk about heaven. Talk about hell. Exalt the Lord Jesus. Don't talk about me. Talk about the Savior. I left there. I said, who ministered to who? Got in my car, drove down the M1 motorway into Belfast to see June, who was nursing our second child, Laura, who had just been born. What a wonderful moment. And then I got back in the car to go home, and this verse came to me. There's a time to be born, and there's a time to die. Such is life, and God appoints the time. Then we read here, not only is there a time to be born and a time to die, but we read here there's a time to plant and a time to pluck what is planted. Israel was an agrarian culture. My first church was in a country area, half made up by farmers, and there were certain times in the year where just, you know, the numbers in the congregation would go up and down because it was either seed time or it was harvest. And we could spiritualize that. If you look at Isaiah 5 verses 1 and 5, God says to Israel, I planted you and I can pluck you depending on your obedience. Paul doesn't even, speaking of the work of evangelism in 1 Corinthians 3, verses 5 through 9, reminds us somebody sows, somebody waters, but it's God that gives the increase. There's a time to plant. There's a time to pluck. We need to be part of that process.
1: 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That's Friday on Know the Truth. Today's program was produced and sponsored by Know the Truth Incorporated. Jesus said, "You shall know the truth, and the truth shall make you free."

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2: 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Reverent Fear of God was written by Karen Huang and read by Joyce Dinkins.
1: Deuteronomy chapter 10, verses 12 through 15. And now, Israel, what does the Lord your God ask of you but to fear the Lord your God, to walk in obedience to him, to love him, to serve the Lord your God with all your heart and with all your soul, and to observe the Lord's commands and decrees that I am giving you today for your own good. To the Lord your God belong the heavens, even the highest heavens, the earth, and everything in it. Yet the Lord set his affection on your ancestors and loved them, and he chose you, their descendants, above all the nations, as it is today. Reverent Fear of God, written by Karen Huang. I killed people in the past, Tanitan said, but ever since I chose to believe in Jesus Christ, he will not allow me to commit such practices anymore. Tanitan, a member of the Ilonggot tribe from the Sierra Madre Mountains in the Philippines, came from a culture of headhunting, the practice of hunting humans and severing their heads. In comparing his life before he knew God to his life now, Tanitan said, "Before, I was afraid to die, but not afraid to kill. Now I am afraid to kill, but not afraid to die." As I read Tanitan's story in the book To the Headhunters of Sierra Madre by Florentino Santos, I thought of how his newfound fear of or reverence toward God developed his desire to obey him. I remembered Moses' words to the Israelites before they entered the land God promised them in Deuteronomy chapter 10. What does the Lord your God ask of you but to fear the Lord your God? Reverence toward God was to be reflected in obedience to him. God's people were to walk in obedience to him, to love him, and to observe the Lord's commands and decrees. As believers in Jesus, our deep respect for God's holiness compels us to hate evil and do what pleases him. Let's ask him to help us make reverence toward God a way of life. Let's pray. Holy God, give us a deep reverence for you that leads us to love, obey, and honor you in all we do. Shape our hearts in such a way that we turn from evil and live lives that please you. Thank you, Lord. It's in Jesus' name we pray. Amen.
2: As you go about your day, reflect on these questions. Where do you find obeying God difficult? How can the command to fear him help you?
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4: 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Anyone can love a lovely woman. Well, listen to the other verse. But I say unto you, love your enemies. Anybody got a husband that qualifies? Bless those who curse you. Your spouse comes home and curses you. When they get through cursing, you just say, bless you, my dear. I didn't say it. I wouldn't even have thought it. Do good to those who hate you. Your spouse tells you they hate you. Do something good for them. Love's ultimate demand is to love the unlovely.
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6: If God asked you to do something you didn't want to do, how would you respond? With obedience or with rebellion? Jonah chose rebellion, and today on Turning Point, Dr. David Jeremiah reveals what happened to him as a result. Can you ever win by going against God's will? Stay tuned as David continues his series, Jonah, the Runaway Prophet, with today's message, No Man is an Island.
7: Have you ever thought about what happened with Jonah? I mean, he actually decided to go into a contest with God. God said, go this way. Jonah said, I'm going that way. And he thought he could win. How God brought him back is the whole message of the book of Jonah. And he may not use as dramatic a way to bring you back, but he will follow you. He's the hound of heaven, and he will not let you get away without pursuing you. Don't run away from him. Run toward him, and we're going to see what happens if you don't in this edition of Turning Point. We're studying Jonah, the runaway prophet. Hey, you can get the study guide for this series along with both the audio and video of the teaching of this. It's rather recent, and we want you to have it. If you can go to our website, which is davidjeremiah.org, there you will find everything you need to put this in your library and have it available to you going forward. Now, here is part one of No Man is an Island. Voltaire was one of the most famous philosophers of the French Enlightenment. He was brilliant and witty and very openly hostile to Christianity. He mocked the Bible. He attacked the church. He predicted that faith would be replaced by education, philosophy, and human reason. He said, it is impossible that Christianity will survive. Well, Voltaire died in 1778, convinced that history would prove that what he said was true and would actually happen. But less than 60 years after his death, Voltaire's former residence in Geneva became a center for the storage and distribution of Bibles and gospel tracts through the Evangelical Society of Geneva. And that's not all. There is a record that the printing presses he once used to attack Christianity were repurposed to print Bibles. And I have to think the Lord has a sense of humor as he looks at the thing that people say. You know, history and scripture are filled with people who have tried to stand against God and lost. It is never good to get into a contest with the Almighty. No one ever wins that battle. The Lord wins 100% of the time. Jacob wrestled with God and lost his strength. Pharaoh defied God and lost his nation. Nebuchadnezzar exalted himself and lost his mind. Saul of Tarsus fought against Christ and lost his cause. And Herod Agrippa claimed God's glory and lost his life. When you fight against God, you lose. As I think about the book of Jonah, it seems to me that it is really a book about a contest between God and Jonah. And it almost sounds foolish to say that because, I mean, who would ever want to get into a contest with God? But that is exactly what Jonah did. He believed there was some way he could escape the will and purpose of God. But the psalmist sums it up. The psalmist says, where can I go from your spirit, or where can I flee from your presence? If I ascend unto heaven, you are there. If I make my bed in hell, behold, you are there. The Bible tells us that God is omnipresent. That means he is always present everywhere, all the time. There is never a place where you can go where the presence of God is not already there. So what Jonah tried to do was a rather foolish thing. I wish he had heard my message. Maybe he wouldn't have done that. Because twice in the opening verses we are told that Jonah fled from the presence of the Lord. That is what he was trying to do. But it was impossible. Because no matter where he went, God was already there. I would not be surprised if maybe there's not someone here today who has been trying to do the same things. I mean, you would not use those words, but in your heart you know that God has been speaking to you about some things, and you've chosen not to do what you know he has asked you to do. You have rebelled against him, and you've said, I don't want to do that, I'm going to do this. I hope that before we are finished today, you will see how foolish it is to try to run and hide from God. We begin following the opening movement in the book of Jonah. We saw how clear God's command was. He gave Jonah three simple instructions, commands the prophet could not have misunderstood. He said, arise, go, preach to Nineveh. And then we saw Jonah get up, and instead of obeying God, he arose to flee. He went in the opposite direction of the will of God, down to Joppa, down into a ship headed for Tarshish. Whenever you run from God, the path is always down, down, down. And that sets the stage for everything that follows in this story. So we begin today at verse 4 in the first chapter, and notice the disturbance of Jonah's plan. But the Lord sent a great wind on the sea, and there was a mighty tempest on the sea, so that the ship was about to be broken up. Verse 4 marks the moment in this story when God steps in. Jonah is running, but God is not going to let him go. So the Lord sent out a great wind on the sea. The phrase sent out is sometimes used in the Old Testament for throwing a weapon, like a spear or a javelin. And the picture is of God throwing a storm after Jonah as he's running away. Sometimes, even today, God has to use hard things to get our attention. You know, I don't mean this in a mean-spirited way, but some of you are really hard-headed. Or should I say, some of us are really hard-headed. Sometimes God can't whisper to us. He has to shout. And many times, the louder voice comes through difficult moments in our life, through things we weren't expecting, for challenges we didn't anticipate, nor did we want. Here's the truth. Sin often brings a storm with it. Bad choices usually come with hard consequences. Here's the hope. For those who belong to God, nothing is wasted. You know, the Bible says it this way, that all things work together for good to those who love God, who are the called according to his purpose. God uses years of waiting and famine and disappointment to teach Abraham how to trust him when nothing seemed to be happening. God used betrayal by his brothers to prepare Joseph to be the prime minister of Egypt. God used fear, failure, and 40 years in the desert to humble Moses so that he would be ready for the last 40 years of his life leading the people of God. Not every storm happens because of sin. Don't get me wrong. Every storm can be used by God to grow us. Hard seasons can teach us faith. I've told you before that all the important things in my life I seem to have learned during difficult times. Sometimes they shape our character. They always draw us closer to God. And for many people, the hardest moments of their lives are the moments that led them to Jesus. Jonah did not understand it yet, but even in the middle of the storm, God's mercy was working. God was not trying to destroy Jonah. He was trying to get him to come back home and behave. The disturbance of Jonah's plan is followed by the disruption of Jonah's world. All of a sudden, everything about Jonah's life is in disarray. Notice what happens next. So that the ship was about to be broken up, and the mariners were afraid, and every man cried out to his God and threw the cargo that was in the ship into the sea to lighten the load. Jonah is on board. God sends the wind, and the storm begins to rage. The waves grow larger and larger, and the sea is violent. And the scripture says the ship's falling apart. Stuff's falling off the ship. It's coming unglued. The sailors are terrified. They do not know what to do. So the first thing they do is they try to lighten the load of the ship so that it will ride higher in the water. They begin jettisoning the cargo. And then the Bible says they start to pray. I mean, they're really desperate. Every one of them is crying out to his own God. You know, these sailors weren't Hebrews. These weren't Jewish sailors. They were polytheistic pagans. Each man had his own God. They did not know what else to do. So when they lost control, they started to pray. How many of you know that there are no atheists in the foxhole? People pray when things get tough, no matter how anti-prayer they are before the incident happens. They may not know how to pray. They may not know who they are praying to. But there is something within the human heart that says when you come to the end of yourself, there is someone outside of you who can help you. Now, we know who that someone is. But even people who don't know Jesus pray. They pray out of fear. They pray out of desperation. People who do not know him pray the best way they know how. And that is how desperate these sailors were. They were petrified, they panicked, and they prayed. Now, notice what happens next, the discovery of Jonah's sin. But Jonah had gone down into the lowest parts of the ship and lain down and was fast asleep. Doesn't that seem strange? I mean, I don't think I'd be sleeping in a storm. Here he is at the bottom of the ship. He's sleeping, and the captain came to him and said to him, "What do you mean, sleeper? Arise, call on your God. Perhaps your God will consider us so that we may not perish." And they said to one another, "Come, let us cast lots that we may know for whose cause this trouble has come upon us." So they cast lots, and the lot fell on Jonah. As the storm continues to rage, the captain looks around and realizes someone is missing. I can almost hear him reasoning out, "Didn't we pick somebody up in Joppa? Where is he? Did he go overboard?" And one of the sailors said, "You know, Captain, what I think I saw was that guy down in the bottom of the ship, and I think he's down there sleeping." And the captain says, "You got to be kidding me. I just added that. I don't think he really said that, but that's what I would have said." So he goes down to where Jonah is, and notice the steps that take place. First, there is inspection. They search the ship, and they find Jonah asleep. Then there is interrogation. The captain asks Jonah, "What do you mean, sleeper?" Can you imagine how unbelievable that must have seemed to the captain? Everybody else is praying, throwing cargo overboard, probably sick to their stomachs, doing everything they can to survive, and here is this one man at the bottom of the ship, sound asleep. The captain is saying, "What are you doing? Don't you know we're about to go under? Get up and pray to somebody." Then there is intervention. This is one of the most interesting moments in the story. The sailors say, "Here's what we'll do. Let's find out who the problem is. Let's cast lots." In their own way, they enter what we would call a lottery. They cast lots, and the Bible says the lot fell on Jonah. And I've read some people who say, "What a coincidence that was." You know, I don't think that was. I mean, if God could send the wind and the storm, I think he could figure out how the lot was supposed to come out and make sure it fell on Jonah, because that's who it should have fallen on. So finally, there is the identification. Through their own pagan way, Jonah is singled out as the culprit. The lot fell on Jonah. Sort of as a reminder to us, be sure your sin will find you out. Jonah is now in the center of their target. One of the most sobering things that I've watched over the years as a pastor is how often the discovery of sin comes long after the sin itself. The Lord never says exposure will be immediate, but he does say accountability is inevitable. I could tell you some incidents that come to mind when I say what I just said of people who got in trouble they shouldn't have been in, Nobody knew about it. And 7 years later, it came to light and destroyed their life. You know, we think that if we get away with something for a short period of time, we've got it made. And the Bible says, be sure your sin will find you out. Sin has a long, long tail. And you almost never get away with it. You may think you're clever, more so than anybody else, that you can cover it and nobody will find out. But come and tell me the same thing 5 years from now. Jonah has run from the Lord. He is asleep. He's trying to shut everything out, but God orchestrates the events so that Jonah is singled out as the one man to whom God has now directed his attention. Now we look at Jonah's discussion about his guilt. In verses 8 through 14, this discussion goes on between the mariners and Jonah. Let's walk through this together. First of all, the concern of the mariners. Then they said to Jonah, please tell us, for whose cause is this trouble upon us? What is your occupation? And where do you come from? And what is your country? And of what people are you? After they realized that Jonah was the cause of the storm, the sailors said to him, please tell us, for whose cause is this trouble upon us? And then the questions start coming, one after the other. What's your occupation? Where do you come from? What is your country? And of what people are you? Later, they will ask the ultimate question, what are we supposed to do with you? But here they are saying, Jonah, if you are the reason we are in this mess, we need to know who you are. Now notice Jonah's confession. So he said to them, I am a Hebrew, and I fear the Lord, the God of heaven, who made the sea and the dry land. If this verse were all there were in the text, we would say Jonah has come back, he's got everything back together. But unfortunately, this is not a confession of disobedience, it's just a confession of truth. I love this. Jonah was thinking a lot about dry land right then. Did you see that in his text? Isn't it interesting that Jonah could say something like this in the middle of his rebellion? He said, I am a Hebrew. I fear the Lord. Well, Jonah, you don't really fear the Lord enough, because if you feared him the way you should, you wouldn't be where you are doing what you're doing. But here's the important point. Jonah's theology was correct, and he was still disobedient. Isn't that interesting? You can have correct theology. You can know everything to the last drop. And just because you know it doesn't mean you're going to obey it. Some of the most brilliant men that I have ever known demonstrate what I am saying now. So brilliant, and yet disobedient to God. And the consequences are even greater when that is true. Did you know that the more we know, the more responsible we are? Listen to Hebrews. Hebrews is a very challenging verse. It says, think about how much worse the punishment will be for those who have trampled on the Son of God and have treated the blood of the covenant, which made us holy, as if it were common and unholy, and have insulted and disdained the Holy Spirit who brings God's mercy to us. It's one thing to sin against God in ignorance. It's quite another thing to sin presumptuously, to know the truth, to know God, to know what's right, to know what's wrong, to know what Jonah said about God in verse 9, to claim to fear God and then still choose to do wrong. So Jonah confesses what he knows about God, but he has not yet confessed his disobedience. That does not happen until the next chapter, when he reaches the lowest point of his life. We come now to the confusion of the mariners. When Jonah finishes speaking, we're told that the men were exceedingly afraid and said to him, why have you done this? For the men knew that he fled from the presence of the Lord because he told them. And they said to him, what shall we do to you that the sea may be calm for us? For the sea was growing more tempestuous. All the time they were having this interchange between them. The wind was blowing harder and the waves were getting bigger. And the sailors said, we got to come to some resolution, Jonah. If you're the cause and you're the reason, please tell us what to do so we can get rid of you and get back to calm. Now listen to Jonah. And Jonah said to them, pick me up Throw me into the sea, and the sea will become calm for you, for I know that this great tempest is because of me. That's a pretty good start for Jonah. He's not all the way home yet, but that's a good place to begin. You know, when we finally come to grips with the facts that it's us, and we quit blaming everybody else, and we say, you know, like the old spiritual that says, it's me, O Lord, standing in the need of prayer. Not my brother nor my sister, but it's me, O Lord, standing in the need of prayer. I tell people now more than ever, until we face the truth, we have nowhere to go. Jonah couldn't get back to where he should be until he was willing to be honest. Truth is the starting place for recovery and restoration. As long as we avoid the truth about ourselves, nothing will change. As long as you keep trying to cover it up, as long as you're trying to excuse it, as long as you're trying to make reason for it, it will never get better. Until you face up to what's happened and what you've done, honestly look in the mirror and say, it's me. I'm the reason for this. We are very good at shifting blame. We blame our parents. We blame our upbringing. We blame our schools. We blame our environment. Sometimes we blame our churches. We blame our circumstances. We just seem to always find someone else to blame. But the turning point comes when we stop deflecting and we start being honest. When we look in the mirror and say, I'm the problem. This didn't happen to me. I made it happen to me. So Jonah finally came to that moment of truth. And he said, if you want to get rid of the storm, then you better get rid of me. That's me. I'm the reason for the storm. And in a moment of courage, he said, throw me overboard and everything will be all right. Now, I want you to pause for just a moment. I want to ask you this question. If you had been a sailor, how long would it have taken you to get to Jonah and get him out of the ship? You would have immediately grabbed hold of his clothes and thrown him overboard as fast as you could, hoping that this craziness that's going on in the ship would stop. But that's not what happened. Notice what it says in verse 13. Nevertheless, the men rowed hard to return to land, but they could not, for the sea continued to grow more tempestuous against them. Therefore, they cried out to the Lord and said, we pray, O Lord, do not let us perish for this man's life, and do not charge us with innocent blood, for you, O Lord, have done as it pleased you. So if I'd been one of those sailors, the moment Jonah said that word, I would have grabbed him by the shirt and he'd be on the water. Can you understand that? You're the one causing all of this. You're gone. You're out of here. Hasta la vista. But did you see what they did? They rowed as hard as they could to shore. And the Bible says they prayed. They didn't pray to their old gods. Now somehow they've decided that maybe Jonah's God is the right one since he brought the storm. And they began to pray. Somehow through that conversation with Jonah, they had come to believe at least in some measure in the true God. And instead of crying out to their many gods, they're now calling on the Lord himself. Oh God, do what you must do, but don't let us perish in the process. All of this is a remarkable testimony to the sailors' compassion for Jonah. They had no obligation to help him. They had every right to get rid of him. He was the reason they were in this storm, and yet they chose mercy over convenience. Isn't it interesting that sometimes people who do not know God treat others better than people who do know God? I've made that observation, and I'm kind of ashamed to say it. It's not mostly true, but sometimes true. And it was certainly true in the book of Jonah. These ungodly mariners were more concerned about Jonah than many you and I know would be. They didn't want to just get rid of him because he was the source of their trouble. They were concerned about him as a person. Hey, this is No Man is an Island, Part 1, and we'll finish up the 16th verse of the first chapter when we get together again tomorrow. Hope you'll join us then. We're moving through Jonah in this daily broadcast, and we're so happy to have you with us. Thanks for listening. We'll see you tomorrow.
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8: A 27-year-old woman in Afghanistan told TWR about her life, and her childhood wasn't pretty. Her father used to beat her as a child, mainly for two reasons. Although she wanted to wear Western attire, her father insisted on her being completely covered from head to toe in traditional garb. He also refused to allow her to attend school. Her father belonged to the extremists, and he died in the war. Her mother then remarried. That man also beat the daughter, sometimes leaving her body riddled with wounds. Well, he died. And it was then that the mother allowed the daughter to go to school, and later to university. One day in the school library, she noticed a boy listening to the radio, and he told her about some Christian radio programs. And that's what started her on a spiritual journey. Here's what she says. "I discovered that Christianity gives equal light to men and women. As a result, I decided to embrace this faith and learn more about it. My mother, sister, and husband have joined me. I'm learning more about Jesus Christ and God because of TWR's programs. People abused me, but Christ gave his life for me."
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11: The book of Ezra opens like the book of 2 Chronicles closes, with a decree from King Cyrus that God's exiled people may return home at last. Thanks for connecting with Today in the Word, the daily devotional from Moody Bible Institute. I'm Donna Leland. Cyrus opens by crediting Israel's God with his success. Today in the Word, we read in Ezra 1:2, "The Lord, the God of heaven, has given me all the kingdoms of the earth." Archaeological evidence suggests it's doubtful that Cyrus had converted to true faith in the one true God. Nevertheless, Cyrus spoke more accurately than he knew. For in the case of Israel's God, what he said was true. Yahweh, and not any other God, ancient or modern, is Lord over all things. The Lord delivered Judah into Babylon's hands, and now he had moved Cyrus's heart to free the people from Persian captivity. Cyrus also said, "Yahweh appointed me to build a temple for him at Jerusalem in Judah." The temple was the cornerstone of Hebrew religion, where God dwelled among his people. But God was not confined to this temple, not even in Old Testament times, for he was with his people in exile, and he remained with them as he brought them home. It seemed that Cyrus didn't quite understand the reality that God is God everywhere, for he calls them the God who is in Jerusalem. Of course, God is in Jerusalem, but more importantly, God is everywhere. God's presence dwelt with his people even in the land of Persia when he turned Cyrus's heart to decree his people's freedom. We hope you're enjoying our study. And if you'd like to invite a friend to join you in this adventure of exploring God's Word, point them to our website, todayintheword.org. 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
12: 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Some are remembered for the good they've done, and that's best case. In our better moments, we'd all like that to be us, to be remembered fondly, for our memory to be a good memory. But of course, there's another reason why people are remembered. 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And you think, really? Did this person really want God to remember what a failure he'd been? Because he had been. He had royally wasted the gifts and opportunities that God had given him. And so, is it a positive or a negative, with all the wrong we've done, that God remembers us? 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And we hope that you find your spot at the table, one where you not only enjoy being with good friends, but it's also a place where your faith can grow. Well, Wednesday through Friday this week, we're doing a short series called Remember Me, where Bill is leading us through three instances in the Bible where someone said to God, "Remember me." Yesterday, from 1 Samuel chapter 1, we saw that a woman named Hannah said that to God. If you missed that part of the series, you'll find the audio on our discovertheword.org website. Now, today, Bill takes us a little further back into Israel's history in the Old Testament, the book of Judges, to the story of a man with so much potential, but who wasted so much opportunity. But then, at the end of his life, came to the place where he pleaded with God to remember him. That man was Samson. And so his story is next. Bill?
13: As you look back over life, all three of us have had certainly people who have influenced us. Who are some people that have influenced you and impacted your life really positively?
14: You know, crazy. I would say my husband. You know, I thought he was one person when we got married, and I have been just so taught by him as I've seen him develop, and I've developed next to him. He's totally influenced me. Amazing.
15: It's hard for any spouse to not be influenced, to not be shaped.
14: We can be shaped in surprisingly not so great ways, too.
15: That's right. And our children have a great influence on us.
14: Indeed.
15: But I had some good teachers, too.
13: Yeah. And I had a coach in particular that was really influential in my life. And I continue to just be really grateful for him. And as you said, teachers, profs in school, things like
14: that. Friends have shaped me. Friends have deeply influenced me.
13: Yeah. There are a lot of people that we can look back and we can kind of plant a stake in the ground and say, because they crossed my path, my life was never the same again in a really, really good way. But there are other people who've influenced us by things that weren't quite as nice. Or maybe they influenced us by their failures and it spilled over into our lives.
15: Yeah, that's really important because when we think of people who have, Bill, as you were saying, either a positive or a negative influence on us, probably the people who have hurt us many times, as you indicated, are also the people who have loved us. And the people who have loved us sometimes hurt us the most.
14: We learn what to do, but we also decide what maybe we won't repeat.
13: So there are all these influence things, but what I want us to think about today is this idea of failure. Because as we've talked about people whose failures have spilled over into our lives, what we know is that failure is part of the human condition. It's part of the human experience. It's part of what we live with in ourselves and those that we love and who love us, and people that we don't even have a personal relationship with, but whose failures impact us in the part of the larger world. Failure is a big deal.
15: Yeah, I often think about that, and my fear is that a lot of times without knowing it, I've hurt other people. Mm. Mm-hmm.
13: Yeah, sometimes it is the stuff that you don't know that can create the deepest wounds. I remember when I was a very young pastor, there was a woman in our church who was just very outgoing, and I just started to notice over a period of weeks that she was giving me the cold shoulder, and it was very unlike her. And so finally I just went to her and said, "Nancy, what's the problem? Did I do something to offend you?" And man, I got 15 minutes worth, you know, and I had no idea. Mm-hmm. And when she described it, she was absolutely correct. And I didn't even realize that my failures had brought her a lot of pain.
15: It's a characteristic of our life, isn't it? Yeah. It's a wheel, you know. Hurt people, hurt people, hurt people, hurt people.
14: Hurt people, hurt people. Yeah. Yeah, sit with that phrase for a while. And you know, honestly, as we're talking about failure, I remember my failures sometimes more than I remember anything good I might have done. Do you feel that way?
15: I think so, yeah.
14: It's like I lead with failure in my soul. I mean, people might not know it looking at me, but inside ourselves, my failures can define me.
15: And yeah, they shape us and define us.
13: And there's a character in the Bible who maybe more than any other character, arguably, has been defined by his failures. And that's Samson in the Old
15: Testament.
13: Man. The strong man. Give us a little bit of his story, Mark. What was he all about, this strong man?
15: I just remember being so fascinated by the fact that out of all the people in the Bible, it seems like Samson's birth was anticipated almost in a messianic way. Mm. You know, we know how Jesus' birth was anticipated by and promised by angels. Well, an angel came to this couple, and it sounds like they're going to have this wonderful, heroic child. If they don't give birth to Samson, who ends up being the most vindictive, you know, he had an eye for women that broke his parents' heart.
13: Yeah.
15: And one woman after another, Samson just ends up being this person whose usefulness was in killing the Philistines in a vindictive way, in a mean way.
14: And we see other characters who have mean streaks or corrupt streaks in them. And we can turn to David had really bad moments. Solomon had really bad moments. Mm-hmm. But they also had obvious good attributes and characteristics.
13: Redeeming qualities. Mm-hmm. Yeah. Mm-hmm.
15: But Samson's a little bit different. You know, he's out hurting the Philistines, who then in turn try to hurt him. And then he in turn is vindictive. He tries to get vengeance on. Mm-hmm. It's this one thing after another that feels a whole lot like Samson just didn't have good about him.
13: He wasn't a very nice guy. He wasn't somebody that you'd necessarily enjoy sitting over a cup of coffee with. And yet, he was given this extraordinary strength by God as part of the promise when he was born.
15: Which he used against his enemies.
13: Which he used against his enemies, which the people of Israel would have been looking to him to do.
15: They were occupied.
13: They were occupied by the Philistines. He was seen as a rescuer of sorts. And so, in a sense, he was doing his job, but probably not with the right spirit, the right attitude.
14: His job being a judge.
13: Yeah. Mm-hmm. And then, Mark, you mentioned that he had an eye for women. His enemies used it against him. And they set him up with a woman who would set him up.
15: Yeah, and they threatened the woman, who was one of their own, because he had fallen in love with a Philistine, Delilah.
13: Delilah, the famous Delilah.
15: Yeah. Well, they threatened Delilah that if she didn't work with them to try to find out the secret to Samson's strength, they were going to do terrible things to her.
13: Yeah.
15: So she did quite. They got to her, and then, in a sense, she got to Samson.
13: Yeah.
14: And he caves.
13: This week, we're talking about a few people who prayed, "Lord, remember me." And we see that the God that they prayed to is the God who never really forgot them. But sometimes in the dark seasons of our life, it feels like God's forgotten us. And so we cry out to him to remember us.
14: Well, and here's a man that we've said pretty clearly is living life according to his own calendar and his own moral compass. And yet he still cries out to God, "Remember me."
13: And he does it out of the depth of his failures. Because what happens with Delilah is that she entraps him under pressure from the Philistines. They cut off his hair, which is the symbol of his strength. They capture him. They put out his eyes. They make him a beast of burden, grinding grain. And then at kind of the final stanza of his story, they're having this big feast to celebrate their gods. In a pagan temple. And the Philistines bring him in to be the entertainment, to mock Samson and his God.
15: The strong man who has done us so much harm, has killed so many of our people, and yet now we've got him.
13: That's right. And he stands there in testimony to his failures, to the God who had given him strength. his failures to the parents who had loved him and tried to train him, his failures to the people who had trusted him to rescue them. All these failures just pile up, and he's tied to these two pillars in this great pagan temple.
15: Because it's almost a tribute to the pagan god.
13: That's right.
15: The god, the fish god, Dagon.
13: That's right.
15: Because they've conquered him. It's almost like the pagan gods have conquered the God of Israel.
13: That's right. And Samson is the symbol of all that failure.
14: And so in Samson's heart, do you think he is turning to God suddenly? Is this a new... What does he say? We want to read it.
13: Well, Judges 16, verse 28. He's in the temple. He's tied to the pillars. Mm-hmm. And Elisa, read to us what it says.
14: Okay, yeah. Then Samson prayed to the Lord. O sovereign Lord, remember me. Oh God, please strengthen me just once more, and let me with one blow get revenge on the Philistines for my two eyes that they had gouged out.
13: Now, again, when he says, remember me, I don't think he's saying, hey, I'm still here. You know, I think there's this sense of he has fallen so far from where he has started.
14: So is this a sincere prayer of
13: Samson? I have
14: to
13: believe that it is for two reasons. One, because he has no place left to turn at this point. And two, God does remember him, as he's using the word remember, and does respond to him and does answer him. Mm-hmm. The point, I think, for us, I mean, Samson's remembered, his strength is restored for this moment. He brings down the house literally on all these people. And I think maybe the point is that even to the extreme degree to which Samson had failed, God had not forgotten him. And when he finally turned to God, God remembered him in the sense that Samson's using the word. And again, it's like we talked about yesterday. God forgets our sins, but he never forgets us.
15: But, Bill, isn't it true that it wasn't just for Samson's sake that this happened? The whole idea was that people of Israel were occupied by an enemy, by an enemy that worshipped other gods. They were oppressed by that enemy. And so God was actually using Samson in that moment to help Israel.
13: Yes. Out of his failure came his greatest success.
14: So God remembers Samson. Mm-hmm. As Samson cries out to God, God remembers him, and he also redeems his life for God's purpose.
15: Yeah, God's presence with Samson in that awful moment ended up being used by God to also cause us to remember Samson in a good way.
14: Yeah, right.
13: Yeah, because even though we see this as the taking of a lot of lives, there's a heroic moment here. And there's also an abandonment moment where I'm willing to die, Lord, if in this one moment I can serve you the way I'm supposed to. Lord, remember me just this once in spite of all my failures and restore me to serve you right.
16: Yeah, Samson. Another example of a person in Scripture who said to God, please remember me. Bill Crowder, Elisa Morgan, and Mark DeHaan are on the table for this short series to close this week about what really is one of the great ideas of the Bible, that God will never leave us nor forsake us. He will never forget us. He remembers us. It may not always feel like it, but we can trust him, even when we fail, to remember us. Well, tomorrow we'll go to the New Testament for our last person who said, remember me. Who was it and when? We'll find out tomorrow right here on Discover the Word. Now, this Remember Me study is one we did over a decade ago that we pulled out of our archives to share with you again. But I'm guessing that this is new to a lot of you who are studying with us right now. 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

0: As we travel through the Bible with Dr. J. Vernon McGee, we're stepping into a dramatic moment. Moses warning Pharaoh about the devastating plagues to come. These weren't random acts of judgment. Each plague was a direct, deliberate strike against the false gods of Egypt. In fact, Dr. McGee calls it a battle of the gods. I'm Tim Denbo, and we've arrived at a powerful place in God's Word where the Lord confronts Egypt's idolatry, Pharaoh's pride, and ultimately, Dr. McGee reminds us, Satan himself. It's a gripping study, so hop aboard the Bible bus and find your seat. And while you do that, listen to this note from a fellow passenger named Christopher. 12 years ago, while recovering from a heart attack, I turned on the radio and heard a voice I remembered from my teenage years. Reflecting on how short life is, I decided to listen to Through the Bible and try to complete the 5-year journey. I'm now on my 3rd trip, and my brother in Louisiana just finished his 1st. Thank you for enriching our lives. Christopher, that's terrific. We're so grateful you're on the Bible bus and that you invited your brother along. Consider your seat saved for many more journeys. And here's an email from a friend in Gujarat, India. I made a joyful decision to start a home group in my language. The Bible study is presented in a simple and beautiful way, helping us understand God's word more clearly. We gather regularly and grow spiritually together. Our last note comes from a listener in Kenya. He writes, praise God, many of us were lost because we had never heard the good news. Now, with the programs in our Turkana language, we are saved. Wow, isn't that Through the Bible's whole reason for existing? To join us in praising God for the new life of listeners like these, and in praying for his word as it goes out in more than 250 languages every day, sign up for our World Prayer Team from our app or at ttb.org. Let's pray together now. Heavenly Father, prepare our hearts to receive the truth of your word. Let it reach into the dark places and distant corners of this world. In Jesus' name, amen.
1: Now today, friends, as we come to the 5th chapter, there's something that I probably should mention because it's going to come up again and again in the Old Testament, and that is the relationship of the individual Israelite to God. He was never called the individual Israelite a son of God, but we saw back in chapter 4, verse 22, the thing that God did say of the nation. And I was so busy talking about the home life of Moses that I didn't speak of the home life of the nation. Now let me read this. Thou shalt say unto Pharaoh, thus saith the Lord, Israel is my son, even my firstborn. Now the nation as such was considered a son of God. And I think each individual Israelite, and we'll have to see this as we go along, had to have that experience of the new birth.

nothing to boast of, whether you have or have not. It's the inward experience. It is to have experienced the new birth. And I believe that the individual Israelite had to go through that. But the nation as such was called the Son of God, and each one had to come in under that badge, which was circumcision outwardly, but you see it spoke of an inward relationship. Now, we'll have a great deal more to say about that from time to time, especially when God sent the nation into captivity. Now, here in chapter 5, we begin actually a new section, and it's the contest now with Pharaoh. And I'd like to say something preliminary about this as we'll move rather hurriedly after we get going in this section. You see, now what has happened is this. Moses appears back in Egypt after 40 years' absence. Now God is ready to deliver his people, and the deliverer now is prepared. Moses is prepared. And Moses was to assemble the elders of Israel, and they're all to go to Pharaoh, and Pharaoh will refuse. And that refusal will open the struggle between God and the gods of Egypt. Actually, it was not a battle between the people of Egypt or the nation Egypt. It was against the gods of Egypt. And the plagues actually were not haphazard. In other words, when God sent the plague of frogs, he didn't say, well, now I wonder what I can think of to do next. The fact of the matter is that probably nothing was quite as organized and as meaningful as these plagues. They were directed very definitely at certain institutions in Egypt, and that was the idolatry of Egypt. And the thing that was going to happen, as we'll see here, Pharaoh is going to ask the question, who is the Lord? I don't know him, and don't intend to let his people go. Well, God's going to introduce himself, and he'll do it by bringing these plagues on the land of Egypt. Now, over in the 7th chapter, verse 5, the Lord makes it clear what he had in mind. And the Egyptians shall know that I'm the Lord when I stretch forth mine hand upon Egypt and bring out the children of Israel from among them. You see, he not only delivered his people, but by the plagues, he let the Egyptians know who he was, because each plague was leveled at the different gods of Egypt. And believe me, they had gods many. I'll go into detail in this after today when we take up each plague separately. But there were literally thousands of temples in Egypt, and there were millions of idols and about 3,000 different gods in Egypt. Now, that will outdo anything we've got in this country today. There was power in the religion of Egypt. Somebody's going to say, you don't mean that. Well, I certainly do mean it, friends. There was power in that. The Egyptians were not fools. I don't know why that we today always arrogate to ourselves a superior knowledge to the people of the past, because we have a transistor radio. We have color television. We've been to the moon, and that means we're superior and know something. Don't you know that all of our knowledge is based on that which has been handed down by the past, and that we've been building just like you put up a wall, one stone on another, down through the centuries? And these people in the past were not fools. And Paul, I think, makes it very clear that there was power in the religions of Egypt. Over in 2 Timothy, the 3rd chapter, verse 8, he says, now as Jannes and Jambres withstood Moses, so do these also resist the truth, men of corrupt minds, reprobate concerning the faith. And I think it was satanic. I've always felt that the Greeks really got a great deal of fireworks from Mount Olympus, but it was satanic. And Satan grants power to them that worship him. The Oracle of Delphi is an example of that. Spiritism today. Now, the plagues were directed at the gods of Egypt, against idolatry, against Pharaoh, against Satan. And I like to call it a battle of the gods, for that's exactly what it was. And listen to the 12th chapter of Exodus, verse 12. And this was the last plague. Listen to this. For I will pass through the land of Egypt this night. I will smite all the firstborn in the land of Egypt.

0: Egypt, both man and beast, and against all the gods of Egypt, I will execute judgment. I'm the Lord. It definitely is a battle of the gods. It's God directing these plagues against the idolatry of Egypt. Now, to reveal to Israel, of course, the ability of God to deliver was another very important lesson there. You see, they were born in brickyards, and they were in idolatry, and God had to show them that he was superior, that he could deliver them. Now let me run through these plagues very briefly, just to let you see that there's some sense to them. Moses first changed the rod into a serpent, and the wise men of Egypt do that. That was something that reveals that Satan has certain power, which is quite definite. Now the Nile was turned to blood. The fertility of that land depended upon the overflow of the Nile to bring both fertilizer and water. And it was sacred, the Nile sacred to Osiris. There were pagan rites every spring. Life became death now. And before, the Nile spoke of life. But now it's death, it's blood. And then the frogs, they were dirty and ugly. And the very interesting thing is that the Egyptians worshipped about every animal that was imaginable. They worshipped Hika, the frog-headed goddess, and it was an offense to kill frogs. But my friend, when you get up of a morning, there are frogs in bed with you, frogs on the floor, frogs in the kitchen. You have a mind to want to kill them, but they're all sacred, you see. And then you have here the fact that the magicians in Egypt duplicated up to this point. But from here on, they're out of business. The next one was the lice, and the magicians could not duplicate this one. And it makes you believe maybe the others were fake that they did, but at least there was a duplication. Now, Keb was the earth god, and lice were made out of the dust of the earth. That, to me, is a very interesting thing. Then the judgment of the flies. And that is the scarab. That's what they find in the tombs today. It speaks of eternal life, the beetles, if you please. They were sacred to Ra, the sun god, Ra Ammon, and Kippara. And then the murrain on the cattle. Well, Egypt was a land of zoolatry. They worshiped the whole animal kingdom, and Apis especially, the black bull. And may I say to you, it's rather ridiculous. They're now going to have to worship a sick cow. Don't tell me there's not humor in the Bible, and I think God must have smiled about this time. And then the boils, there was hail, and this is where now God begins to demonstrate his power. Isis, the great god of the air, of the atmosphere, and he's moving in on them now. Locusts, the crops were cursed, and that is an evidence of the judgment of God. We find that in the book of Joel and Revelation. And then darkness. You see, Egyptians worshiped the sun. Ra Ammon, that disk with the rays going out from it. I know when I was in Egypt, in the museums and around the old buildings, the ruins that are there, you see this sign over the doorway, Ra Ammon. It's the disk of the sun and rays shooting out from it. Well, the sun's blotted out in this darkness in Egypt. And then the tenth one, the death of the firstborn, and the firstborn belonged to the gods of Egypt. In other words, God just took what belonged to the gods of Egypt. This was a tremendous thing, you see, that God is doing here. He's teaching the Egyptians, and he's convincing Pharaoh, and he's also bringing his own people where they're willing to acknowledge him. Now, I think it's important to see that, friends, because it lifts this record out of an account that some would like to make it rather ridiculous. Well, it's not ridiculous. You can imagine the idolatry that was in Egypt. And God, by the way, through Isaiah, predicted later on every idol would disappear from the land of Egypt. And you know, today they're Muslim down there, and they don't permit idols at all. And the land that was loaded with more idols, probably than any land, that includes Babylon, every one of them's disappeared. And you go to old Memphis, and God said that this is the city that he would absolutely remove every idol. And the only thing that's left there is that great big statue of the Pharaoh that was so vain. And it's all broken up, but it's a tremendous, huge thing. They've got a building over it now It was formerly just right out in the big outdoors. Now that gives us something of the background that we have here. Now as I come to chapter 5, will you notice as we move through this record? Verse 1, I'm reading, "And afterward Moses and Aaron went in and told Pharaoh, 'Thus saith the Lord God of Israel, let my people go, that they may hold a feast unto me in the wilderness.'" Now you see that this was to be the first step. They didn't go in and say, "Let my people go, we're leaving here, we're going to the promised land." But that's not it. Just let us go out in the wilderness and worship. That's preparing him or softening him up for what is ultimately coming, of course. But notice the reaction of Pharaoh. And Pharaoh said, "Who is the Lord that I should obey his voice to let Israel go? I know not the Lord, neither will I let Israel go." Two things, you see. I don't know the Lord, and I don't intend to let Israel go. Well, he certainly doesn't know the Lord, or he'd say, "I'm going to let Israel go." But he's going to get acquainted. And this is part of the purpose of the plagues. Verse 3, "And they said, 'The God of the Hebrews hath met with us. Let us go, we pray thee, 3 days' journey into the desert, and sacrifice unto the Lord our God, lest he fall upon us with pestilence or with the sword.'" In other words, God will judge us if we do not take this step now. "And the king of Egypt said unto them, 'Wherefore do ye, Moses and Aaron, let the people from their works get you under your burdens?' And Pharaoh said, 'Behold, the people of the land now are many, and ye make them rest from their burdens.'" In other words, Moses was having mass meetings of these people, and they were restless now. They wanted to go. And this Pharaoh sees that he's presented with a real problem. He says, "You get back to your work." And he sends them back to the brickyards and now increases their problem and their difficulties. And Pharaoh commanded the same day the taskmasters of the people and their officers, saying, "Ye shall no more give the people straw to make brick as heretofore. Let them go and gather straw for themselves. And the tale of the bricks which they did make heretofore, ye shall lay upon them. Ye shall not diminish aught thereof, for they be idle. Therefore they cry, saying, 'Let us go and sacrifice to our God.'" In other words, they were asking for a holiday. And he said, "There's nothing doing. You're not working hard enough." And their task is increased by the withholding of straw from them. The very interesting thing is that Dr. Melvin Grove Kyle, that I've referred to before in this study in Egypt, he was an Egyptologist, and I had the privilege of being under him as a seminary student for a time. And Dr. Kyle brought to the class one day a brick that he had taken out of the city of Ramesses, out of the ruins. And you find that the first brick that were there were made with straw, but up at the top. And he said these that were on top were brick that had been made without straw. This is apparently a historical record, you see. That is, that can be corroborated and substantiated from the brick that are there. Now, I don't know about you, but I believe the record, not because they found some brick over in Egypt, but because God has said it. But it's interesting to note that it has been confirmed. Now we find that the task is increased for these people, and it was something that was hard on them. Actually, before they served with rigor, we're told. Now will you note, and I'm dropping down to verse 15. "Then the officers of the children of Israel came and cried unto Pharaoh, saying, 'Wherefore dealest thou thus with thy servants? There is no straw given unto thy servants, and they say to us, Make brick, and behold, thy servants are beaten, but the fault is in thine own people.' But he said, 'Ye are idle, ye are idle. Therefore ye say, Let us go and do sacrifice to the Lord. Go therefore now and work, for there shall no straw be given you, yet shall ye deliver the tale of brick.' And the officers of the children of Israel did see that they were in evil case after it was said, 'Ye shall not diminish aught from your bricks of your daily tasks.' And they met Moses and Aaron, who stood in the way as they came forth from Pharaoh. And they said unto them, 'The Lord look upon you and judge, because ye have made our savor to be abhorred in the eyes of Pharaoh and in the eyes of his servants, to put a sword in their hand to slay us. In other words, Moses and Aaron, the thing you've done, you haven't helped us, but you've given Pharaoh an excuse to make our burden more difficult than it ever was before. And Moses returned unto the Lord and said, Lord, wherefore hast thou so evil entreated this people? Why is it that thou hast sent me? You would think at this point that Moses was complaining. And there's always been a question, is Moses complaining here? I think so. I think that Moses came down to deliver the children of Israel, and he felt like, my, they'd certainly be for him since he wanted to deliver the people. But things are not working out like he had anticipated, and I feel like that he is complaining. And now verse 23, for since I came to Pharaoh to speak in thy name, he hath done evil to this people. Neither hast thou delivered thy people at all. And Moses is complaining. He's rather impatient. He said, I've come down here to deliver them at your instructions. I've delivered the message. And instead of Pharaoh calling me in and saying, all right, here's your passport, you can go. Instead of that, he's made their difficulty much harder than it was. But you see, God is moving slowly, patiently, which is his way. And here in chapter 6 now, he wants to encourage his servant. He also wants to encourage the people of Israel and teach them. And he has a little message for Pharaoh also. Now I'm reading in chapter 6, beginning at verse 1. Now the Lord will deal with Moses. Then the Lord said unto Moses, Now shalt thou see what I will do to Pharaoh, for with a strong hand shall he let them go, and with a strong hand shall he drive them out of his land. And God spake unto Moses and said unto him, I am the Lord. This is Jehovah now speaking, the self-existing one. God doesn't have any reserves. He doesn't fill a pantry full of foodstuff so that he won't starve. God doesn't have to make preparation for the future. He is the self-existing one. I am the Lord. He's not dependent upon anything in creation. He doesn't lean on anything. The whole business leans on him, my beloved. Now, will you notice what he's doing here to this man Moses? He's giving him the continuity now that has come down from the days of Abraham. Listen to him, verse 3, And I appeared unto Abraham, unto Isaac, and unto Jacob, by the name of God Almighty, but by my name Jehovah was I not known to them. He was the Almighty God, the Creator, the Deliverer, but now he is the self-existing one and the one who is able to deliver these people. Will you notice the number of times, by the way, friends, that the personal pronoun I, as it refers to God, I am the Lord. I appeared unto Abraham. I appeared unto Isaac. I appeared unto Jacob. And I was not known by the name of Jehovah to them. Now verse 4. And I have established my covenant with them to give them the land of Canaan, the land of their pilgrimage, wherein they were strangers. Now you have here this tremendous emphasis upon what God is going to do. Will you listen to him? Verse 5, And I have also heard the groaning of the children of Israel, whom the Egyptians keep in bondage, and I have remembered my covenant. Wherefore, say unto the children of Israel, I am the Lord. Now there begins here the seven I wills of God, what he's going to do. And they are the seven I wills of redemption. And for us, it is a marvelous portrait and picture today. But it was a great encouragement to Moses in that day. God says who he is, and now he says what he's going to do. And you and I have a Savior today. He is who he says he is, and he's able to save to the uttermost.
1: What a relief. When God says, I will, we can trust that he will do exactly what he says. 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I'm Tim Denbo, grateful for your company on the Bible Bus and your partnership in taking God's whole Word to the whole world.

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1: And I went, wow, Lord, you suffered this same pain on the cross. And I pictured Jesus on the cross, taking that pain willingly for me.
2: Hi, I'm Mark Gothier for Crew and Making Your Life Count. Vicky Zorati shares how God met her in her pain and gave her purpose.
1: I thought no one else besides a quadrilateral amputee could understand what God did for me on the cross. And if you're listening today, that pain is real. And I just am so pleased that God, in his loving mercy, would do that for me and pay that penalty willingly. And my prosthetics now, if I get them on, I put them on first thing in the morning, my legs and my hands. I wish you could see this because I could spin my hand around 360 degrees. 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
5: 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But God is so great. God is so powerful that he speaks and is done. He speaks things into existence.
4: Welcome to The Verdict, featuring the Bible teaching of Pastor John Munro. Did God create everything? That's the question we're exploring today on The Verdict as we continue a brand new series called What Would You Ask God? What are the consequences of everything being created by God? What do we learn? And how does this impact our life and our faith? Let's join Pastor John Munro for today's message. Did God create everything?
6: What is your view of God? Does he exist? Is he the creator of everything? Does it make any difference? We're continuing our new series on God and thinking today of God as the creator. Last time we saw that God created everything out of nothing. That is, God is so powerful, he doesn't need any tools or materials for his creation. In the beginning, God said, "Let there be light," and there was light. Think of it. God spoke, and the universe took place. That's awesome power. The power of Almighty God in creation. And through faith in our Lord Jesus Christ, the Son of God, he makes us new creations. Listen today as we continue to think through some of the implications of everything being created by God.
5: The Bible tells us that God created everything with the spoken word. Let's open our Bibles to the first page, Genesis 1. Genesis 1, verse 1 again. In the beginning, God created the heavens and the earth. Then God said, "Let there be light," and there was light. I like that. That's power. The psalmist says in Psalm 33, verse 9, that he speaks and it's done.
7: He commands and it stands fast. He speaks and it's done. I can't even achieve that in my own home, right? God speaks, it's done. He commands and it holds fast. His spoken word brings everything into existence. That's power. That's majesty. That's our Creator at work. And in the New Testament, when the writer of Hebrews in chapter 1 is telling us about our Lord Jesus Christ, one of the things that he says about God's Son, that he upholds all things. God sustains all things. God holds everything together. The planets, the molecules of our body, he holds it all together. How does he hold it all together? He upholds all things by the word of his power. How wonderful. Moses writes in Psalm 90, verse 2, before the mountains were born, or you did give birth to the earth and the world. What was there before there was a physical creation, Moses is asking. Here it is. Even from everlasting to everlasting, you are God. What was there before the world and the universe? Before there was anything visible, there was the invisible God who is from everlasting to everlasting. No, there is no eternally existing matter prior to God's creation. Only God is eternal. Only God is from everlasting to everlasting. And he creates, this eternal God who's always existent, he creates everything out of nothing. Now let's consider some consequences of everything being created by God. You say to all of this, so what? Number one, God is distinct from his creation. It's very important that we grasp this basic fact because it's one where there's tremendous confusion in our society. God is the creator. God is not the creation. Paganism and New Age thought is really paganism, presents God as nature. We're bombarded with that kind of message, aren't we? In paganism, there is no creator. God is in all things and all things are part of God. I was witnessing to one of our neighbors in Kalamazoo, standing in the yard, talking about spiritual things and about Christ and the need, his need for salvation. And he points to a flower and says, yeah, but I believe that God is in that flower. And I said, no, God is not the flower. The flower is not God. God created the flower, but God is distinct from the flower. Everything in creation becoming the same importance. I am God. God is me. We're all of the same substance. No. The biblical truth reminds us that a clear distinction must be drawn between God and his creation. God is greater than his creation. He's beyond the universe. He is above the universe. The theological word for that is transcendent. God is a transcendent God. He is the majestic God. And Paul writes scathingly of those who exchange the truth of God for a lie and worship and serve the creature rather than the creator. And that's what's happening in our society. So many, in practice, serving and worshiping the creature rather than the true Creator God. We worship the Creator God. He alone is Almighty God. There is none like him. God is distinct from his creation. That's the first consequence. God is distinct from his creation. Secondly, all creation is dependent on God. Because all things are created by God, everything is dependent upon God for its existence. Do you understand that? You are totally dependent upon God for your very existence. Only God is self-existent. When we say that God is self-existent, we mean that God does not derive his being from anyone else. He's independent of any other being or cause. He is the one through whom everything else exists. The Bible describes him as the eternal I Am. The ever-present God. says Paul in that wonderful doxology at the end of Romans 11, for from him and through him and to him are all things. To him be the glory forever and ever. That's it. Everything comes from God, is upheld by God. Everything has its goal in God. All of creation is dependent upon the Creator God. God doesn't need us for his existence, of course not. We are totally, however, dependent upon God for our existence. So Paul, talking to the pagans in Athens in Acts chapter 17, quotes from one of their own poets. He says, in God we live and move and have our being. Our very existence is in God. That's true. Your existence is totally dependent upon God. Your heart beat. Every beat of your heart is given to you by God. It's going to beat, on average, we're told, 100,800 times today. Don't try to count it, but it's beating. It's sustained by God. Totally dependent upon God. He gives life, he takes life. Blessed be the name of the Lord, is the truth of the Bible. He is the creator. He is the sustainer of life. If that is true, and it is, I am to accept each day, this day, as a beautiful gift from God. That should bring us in a humble attitude of thankfulness, not just giving thanks for our food, but for life itself, our family, for the blessings of life, the ability to see and to hear and to admire the creation, and all of the blessings that we enjoy from God, to be thankful. Why? Because we're totally dependent on God for everything. First, God is distinct from his creation. Secondly, all creation is dependent on God. Thirdly, everything belongs to God, not you. Everything. All creation belongs to God, not you. The psalmist says, the earth is the Lord's and the fullness thereof, all it contains, the world and those who dwell in it. Psalmist says, the cattle upon 1,000 hills are yours, all the birds of the forest, the stars, the planets, the seas, the animals, the plants, all of them belong to God. Now, the fact that God created everything not only implies that God owns everything, God has authority over everything. Isn't that right? He's the creator. He owns everything. He has authority over us, over the whole creation. But we know from Genesis 1 that this God has made us human beings in his image and has made us stewards of his creation. We are therefore to rule over the earth. We're to take care of the earth. We are to exercise our stewardship responsibly. So we should be concerned about the environment. We should be concerned about natural resources and clean rivers and skies and seas and unpolluted skies. We should take care of the animals and be kind to the animals, as Scripture itself tells us. Why? Because we're God's vice regents on this earth. God has given us this planet to us, not to be used in a self-indulgent way, but to look over it and to take care of it and to preserve it. But all belongs to him. Have you come to that point where you understand that in your own life? Everything that you are, everything that you have belongs to God. You say, wait a minute, John, I worked very hard for what I've got. Well, some of you didn't. Some of you just inherited it. Guess that's the easiest way to be rich. But let's assume you did work hard for everything you have. Who gave you the energy? Who gave you the skill? Who gave you the abilities? God himself. Everything that you are, everything that you have comes from God. He is the creator. He gives you the strength, the ability, the opportunity. And so you think of your life, your possessions, your resources, your talents, your abilities, all belongs to God. That's the teaching of the New Testament. You say, that's really radical. That's really scary. No, it's not scary at all. Remember the rich young ruler who came to Jesus? Jesus says, go sell all that you have and give to the poor, and then come and follow me. Then you can be my disciple. It says the rich man, young ruler, went away because he was very rich. How hard it is then for a rich man to enter the kingdom of God. But with God, all things are possible. Everything we have belongs to God. Let's acknowledge that. He is the owner. Corrie ten Boom says, when you hold something, hold it in the palm of your hand, because it can be very painful when God opens your fingers. Hold it like this. Take my life and let it be wholly consecrated, Lord, to Thee. Take my silver and my gold, not a mite would I behold. We sing that and we think, really? Yes, really. Everything belongs to God. And our giving is an act of faith, is a demonstration of God. And we will never, my dad used to tell me, you will never ever outgive God. Here is the fourth consequence, that everything is created by God. Our God made us creative people. The God who made us in His image, and God is a creative God. Think of the beauty of our universe. Think of the fall colors. On Monday night, I was with Pastor Hathaway, and we were looking at spider webs. Do you think these pastors have got too little to do? Need to give them more work. They're looking at spider webs. Well, we're looking at spider webs, and there's a whole row of them. And we were marveling at them, these little ugly spiders producing such beautiful spider's webs. And Tim said to me, do you understand that I've read that there are no two spider webs the same? I said, well, I've never read that, but I can believe it. And a tiny little spider, never in 1,000 years could I make that kind of web. The beauty in creation, the sounds of the birds, the songs of the birds, the fall of the rain. God is a beautiful God, isn't He? And He gives us the capacity to appreciate beauty and music and the arts and language. Our creativity is expressed in a multitude of ways. I sometimes hear of someone saying, well, this is a creative child, or this individual is creative, and it's used in such a restricted way. It means that they're a musician or an artist or a poet. Let me tell you, theologically, every single one of us is creative. Why? Because we're all made by a creative God in His image. Think of a stonemason or a carpenter or a builder using creativity in his work. Think of a homemaker using her creativity, not only cooking a meal, but presenting it in a creative way. Think of a surgeon using her skills and performing a delicate surgery. What creativity! Our God-given gifts and talents and training and resources are all to be brought in a creative act of worship to this great God who made us in His image and who is greatly to be praised. Don't let anyone quench your creativity, young person. Don't allow a teacher or a coach or a parent or a so-called friend to tell you that you won't amount to anything, to say that you're not talented, that you're not creative. Let me tell you, you are. You're made by a creator, God. You're to express your individuality. God did not make us clones. Our fingerprints are unique. Our DNA structure is unique to us. Of course, we're different. We are to affirm and appreciate the diversity that there is. We are made in the image of the Creator God. Therefore, use that creativity for the glory of God. Here's the last one as we finish. Our Creator God, number 5, can do anything. Number 1, God is distinct from His creation. Number 2, all creation is dependent on God. Number 3, everything belongs to God, not you. Number 4, our Creator made us creative people. Number 5, our Creator God can do anything. Turn to Jeremiah chapter 32, if you can find it, about the middle of your Bible, just after Isaiah, Jeremiah, Lamentations, and then Ezekiel. So if you find Ezekiel, you've gone too far. If you're into Isaiah, you haven't gone far enough. Jeremiah 32, verse 17. Listen to this. We're thinking that God created everything. And you're saying, so what? Here is a so what. Jeremiah 32, verse 17, Our Lord God, behold, you have made the heavens and the earth by thy great power and by your outstretched arm. That's what we've been thinking about. End of verse 17. Nothing is too difficult for you. Do you get that? Nothing is too difficult for you. Verse 26, Then the word of the Lord came to Jeremiah, saying, Behold, I am the Lord, the God of all flesh. Is anything too difficult for me? Here's a question I ask you. Is anything too difficult for the Lord? Of course not. The argument in these verses is this, that if the Lord God in the beginning created the heavens and the earth, if he did that ex nihilo, if he did that by the power of his spoken word, can you imagine that there is any situation that is too difficult for God? Of course not. You say, well, you don't know my problems. Perhaps I don't know your problems. I don't know your problems, but I know my God. And there is nothing too difficult for God. Some problem you're struggling with? Let me remind you that our great Creator, who in the beginning made everything out of nothing, can do all things. Nothing is too difficult for him. You're to cast that problem, that fear, that anxiety onto the all-powerful God. In Luke chapter 1, there is a young girl, young woman. She is a virgin, and she's told by the angel that you're going to conceive. And we say, impossible. Virgins can't become pregnant. That's ridiculous. The word of God is, for nothing, Luke 1 verse 37, for nothing will be impossible with God. No, the virgin will conceive, because nothing will be impossible with God. So in your difficulties of life now, the problems that you have now, which seem to be huge like big mountains, don't resent God. Don't be angry at God. Submit to Him. Humble yourself before the great Lord of the universe. He is the creator of everything. He can handle every situation in your life and much, much more. Commit it to Him. Ask Him to guide you, to give you the wisdom and the strength and the clarity to see what you would do, and ask Him to do what you can't do, is to work in impossible situations. What is God really like? He's an all-powerful, awesome creator who in the beginning made the heavens and the earth, and who now upholds all things by the word of His power. That's what God is like. Therefore, will you surrender your life, your plans, all of your resources to Him? Will you do that? And since God is our creator, let us live by faith, trusting our God each step of the way. He's all-powerful. He will watch over you. He'll guide you. He'll protect you. He'll bless you, and He will lead you into eternal life if you know His Son, Jesus Christ, who's the only way to the Father. The psalmist asked, as we sang from Psalm 121, where does my help come from? Where does your help come from? Here's the majestic answer. My help comes from the Lord, who made heaven and earth. That's it. The psalmist understood that God is so great that He made the heavens and the earth, that His help is not going to come from the hills. It's not going to come from His friends or His family. It's certainly not going to come by His own ingenuity. It's going to come from the Lord who made heaven and earth. And this great God who has designed all of creation is so powerful that not only has He created all of the stars, He gave names to all of them. And this God is not only so great in power, but He's so great in love and has such care for you personally that the very hairs of your head are numbered. He knows you. He cares for you. He hears you when you call. And today, call upon Him for salvation. Call upon Him for help. He loves you. He will save you. He is your creator, yes, but He's also your helper. He's also your Savior. He loves you. He knows your name.
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0: is a strategy to be adopted. Verse 6 introduces us to it. Two words, so then. So then. So what? That's what we always need to be asking. Is there a point to this? There is a curiosity to be avoided. It's secret, sudden, and separation. There is an identity to be affirmed. We are no longer what we once were. We have been radically changed. So what? Here it is. So then, don't be like the others. That's got to tell you something. In other words, don't be a walking contradiction, partly truth and partly fiction. Don't be saying one thing and living another thing. You are light in the Lord, therefore live as light in the Lord. These people are drunk, they're asleep, they live in the darkness. We belong to the day, therefore our strategy is clear. Say no to moral carelessness and say yes to alertness. And the word there is watchful. So then let us not be like the others who are asleep, but let us be alert or watchful. Gregorio is the Greek word from which we get our English boy's name Gregory. And it means vigilance or watchfulness or alertness. Let's all be Gregories, he says. The proper attitude of the Christian is not sleepiness, dreamy cluelessness, moral indifference, but it is alertness. The next verb is nepho, which means to be sober in the Authorized Version, self-controlled. It has to do again with discipline and moral alertness. And that's the whole contrast between verse 7 and verse 8. Those who sleep, sleep at night. Those who get drunk at night. But we belong to the day. I mean, unless you're working the night shift, why would you ever want to be out at 1 o'clock in the morning? Should be in your bed, shouldn't you? Early to bed, early to rise, makes a man healthy, wealthy, and wise. I tell my kids, there's no reason to be driving around in the middle of the night, unless you're delivering the plain dealer. And since I know you're not, let's go to bed. It's what you do at night. Unless you're of the darkness. We'll come back to this next week, but there are two immediate telling points of impact in relationship to the return of Jesus Christ, and they're these. The strategy which is to be adopted is a strategy, number one, for moral purity. 1 John 3:3. Everyone who has this hope within him purifies himself even as he is pure. The real question of whether I favor and long for the return of Jesus Christ is not going to be answered by looking at the books on my shelf. It's not going to be answered by articulating my view of eschatology. It's going to be answered by you coming in my house, walking in my shoes, as it were, driving in my car, listening to my music, and watching my videos and reading my books. And me, the same for you. Moral purity is one of the key indicators that a man or a woman is saying no to curiosity, saying yes to their identity, and is impacting the strategy. We'll come back to this in the second one, is the issue of zealous evangelism. Zealous evangelism. When I understand that the day is sudden, it's secret, and it brings separation, what excuse does that give me for sitting around having a happy little class for myself? John chapter 9 and verse 4. As long as it is the day, says Jesus, we must do the work of him who sent me. Night is coming when no one can work. While I am in the world, I am the light of the world. And when I am not in the world, when I am not incarnated, when I am not walking the Jerusalem streets, you're the light of the world. Hey, Paul, tell us all that good stuff about the times and the dates. We want to get it down. Get the crystal ball, Paul. Let's get into the nitty-gritty of the return of Jesus Christ. Somebody gave me two books since last Sunday. I'm not reading them. Okay? I told the guy that already, so it's no surprise to him. I'm flat out not reading them. I don't have the time to read them. And if I read them, it would drive me nuts. And since you know that I'm already kind of nuts, you don't want to run that risk. So quit giving me these books, would you? I'm having a bad enough time reading this book and understanding this. Take your curiosity and sit on it. Take your identity and live it. And take this strategy and implement it. And you'll be amazed what's going to happen.
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0: Father, forgive us for always wanting to take the parts that are peripheral and make them central, and taking the central parts and inevitably making them peripheral. We are so much like these early disciples. Lord, is this the time? Are you going to do this now? What will happen next? And we need to hear you saying to us again today, as you said to them on that day before you were caught up into heaven. Listen, it's not for you to know the times and the dates, but it is for you to go into all the world and fulfill my commission. Understand my mission and live in such a way that unbelieving people might become committed followers of Jesus Christ. Lord, help us. Help me. We need you to clarify our thinking, to purify our hearts, and to set us on the pathway of your appointing. And we pray in the name of your Son, the Lord Jesus. Amen.
1: I'm Bob Lapine. Are you a Christian? 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
5: We all make choices. I mean, life is about choices. I mean, some are small, as in, you know, what are we going to have for supper tonight? And then they get bigger, as in, my car is failing, and should I keep putting money into it for repairs, or is it time to get a better one? And some are quite large, that is, should I marry that person? Should I choose that career that takes me out of, let's say, my country and away from my family? You know, all a part of the choices we make, and we all make them. You know, it's been said, and I think rightly so, that it is our choices, perhaps more than anything else, that defines us. I've often wondered about medical people, say nurses. You know, there seems to me a nurse personality. Now, I'm not sure. I mean, do people of that personality type become nurses? Or what seems more likely to me is that once having chosen that profession, that the profession itself begins to shape and define that person. I think that's it. And not just nurses or doctors, but police officers and professors and pastors and mechanics. And really, this is for sure, farmers. It's not just a profession. It shapes the way we live life, the way we view life, and informs who we are. It's called choices. Of course, the biggest choice is the choice of, well, it's Barabbas or Jesus. Most of us know the story that we are examining today, and it's a remarkable moment among the people of Jerusalem. They are presented, and by the way, I think the vast majority of them were shocked by what they had to decide. No one, I don't think, woke up that morning contemplating whether they would choose Jesus or Barabbas, but suddenly that was the choice that was laid upon them, and life is like that. There are times when we don't contemplate a choice and then slowly, through a process of thinking through the issues, come to an informed choice. Wouldn't you like it if all of life were like that all the time? But as we all know, there are times when suddenly we are thrust into a choice, and we must choose. And more than that, what we choose will define us. And for some people on that fateful day, and here I'm referring to the Pharisees and the Sadducees and the chief priests, they had made their choice a long time ago. They had since then been looking for a way to murder Jesus, and so it meant releasing Barabbas. That was no choice at all for them. They had crossed that bridge a long time ago. But for others like Pilate, like members of the crowd that suddenly joined the mob asking for Barabbas, well, you know, they found themselves making a choice. The consequences of that they would feel for the rest of their lives, a choice that would eventually lead to the complete destruction of Jerusalem. They didn't have the foggiest idea as to how significant that choice was, but they would learn. And that's the thing about life's choices. Some of them really are that significant. And I'm going to press this point that all of us are given this choice. Shall it be Christ or shall it be Barabbas? And as much as you, my listener, might not know that is your choice, oh yes, it is. So let's begin with the events that led to that fateful choice. And we start by reading Luke 23, verses 13 to 16. Pilate then called together the chief priests and the rulers and the people and said to them, "You brought me this man as one who was misleading the people, and after examining him before you, behold, I did not find this man guilty of any of your charges against him. Neither did Herod, for he sent him back to us. Look, nothing deserving death has been done by him. I will therefore punish and release him." So let's locate this text in the sequence of events that have come and gone. The Jewish religious leaders have met in an illegal night trial condemning Jesus to death. The witnesses have all perjured themselves. The charges were trumped up. And then, to cover their desire to murder Jesus and clothe it in the deceitful robes of legality, the chief priests have handed Jesus over to the Roman governor, who should have given them what they longed for. They should crucify Jesus, but Pilate doesn't like the choice he's been given, and he seeks to download it to another, Herod Antipas, who has his own sinful reasons for wanting to see Jesus, and eventually finding in Jesus nothing but disappointment, he sends Jesus back to Pilate. So there it is. The nasty Jesus problem is back on Pilate's plate, and he really didn't want this. He doesn't want to condemn a man who is clearly innocent, and he also doesn't want to antagonize the Jewish leaders, resulting in social chaos, and that getting back to his masters in Rome, who already are viewing Pilate's leadership with great suspicion. And so a decision he did not want is now set before him. He must choose, and at first, he thinks he has. He has before him the two chief priests. One is the current serving Jewish high priest, and the other is the former high priest, who also happens to be the father-in-law of the current high priest. They're as thick as thieves, and Pilate doesn't like them at all. And of course, it's not just these two men who are there. Leading men of the Sanhedrin are also there. No one is smiling. They have a serious look of a pack of murderers, for in truth, that is what they are. But Pilate determines, "I will not be intimidated by these men." And why this resolve in Pilate? I mean, why does he even care? Well, there are reasons for that, and one is given to us by Matthew. And according to Matthew 27, verses 18 and 19, "For he knew that it was out of envy that they had delivered him up. Besides, while he was sitting on the judgment seat, his wife sent word to him, 'Have nothing to do with that righteous man, for I have suffered much because of him today in a dream.'" Pilate put stock into those dreams, and he paid attention. And in Matthew's account, this was surely when the religious leaders first brought Jesus to Pilate. Matthew records more of what Luke merely abbreviates. You see, in Matthew 27:11-14. "Now Jesus stood before the governor, and the governor asked him, 'Are you the king of the Jews?' Jesus said, 'You have said so.' But when he was accused by the chief priests and elders, he gave no answer. Then Pilate said to him, 'Do you not hear how many things they testify against you?' But he gave him no answer, not even to a single charge, so that the governor was greatly amazed. And so Pilate states the obvious. 'I've examined this man, and so also has King Herod. Both of us, independently of each other, have come to the exact same conclusion, not guilty of all charges.'" Now, if this is the case, and if it is, as he now categorically stated it, that he finds Jesus guilty of nothing, then he addresses the matter of the death penalty. And since he's not guilty of that, how in the world should he convict this man to death? You would have expected him to add, "Therefore I release him immediately." But he doesn't do that. Instead, he shows, if you will, a chink in his armor. A fact that the religious leaders will seize upon. Pilate says, "I will punish him, and only after that I will release him." Well, if he's not guilty of anything, Pilate explained to us, why exactly are you punishing him again? I mean, what for? And this is a decision that Pilate makes because he's looking for a way to placate the Jews. Perhaps if I brutalize him enough and whip him until we've stripped the skin off of his back, and he's suffered from so significant a blood loss and injuries that it takes him months to recover, or maybe he never fully recovers at all, perhaps you're going to be satisfied with that. And it's this weakness, yes, this is weakness, for Pilate now reveals his weak hand to the Jewish authorities. He's showing them, "I am afraid of you." And we're left with a question. Pilate, how can you not know where this decision is going to lead? I mean, these men are standing before you. They're lawless men who will not be satisfied with anything other than the murder of Jesus. And there's a lesson here. And it should now impress itself on all of us. You can't compromise with evil. Evil will never be satisfied if you partially give it what it wants. Evil sees things in complete terms, not in halfway measures. Evil wants the Son of God murdered. You know, it's the parable that Jesus had told earlier of the king who sent his servants to the men leasing the vineyard to recover from these men what they owed the king. And they beat and abuse the messengers, and then, when the king sends his son, the evil men leasing the vineyard, their eyes light up and they say, "Here comes the son, let's murder him, and the vineyard is ours." And that is the Sanhedrin. They've never been anything but liars when they say they have worshipped God. These men hate God, and their religion is a pretext. These men would love to murder God. They're not looking for anything but complete liberation from the commands of God. After all, that's why the Pharisees developed traditions that allowed people to ignore the commands of God, but they also demanded that people follow their commands. They wanted to take over the king's vineyard. Punish the Son of God and still have him around, that doesn't give them what they want. You hope you see that. And is this not the lesson that we should all learn here? There's no such thing as halfway measures when it comes to God and the worship of God and the adoration of his only begotten Son. You can't compromise here. And if you think you can, you learn this lesson. If you're presently compromising on the demands of complete submission to the will of God, then know this. Very shortly now, a horrible choice, one that you didn't think you'd have to make, will be thrust into your lap. Which shall it be, Jesus or Barabbas? See, once you've started down the road of compromise, let me help you understand how it's going to end for you. You're going to choose Barabbas. And even though you now tell yourself you'd never do such a wicked thing, yes, indeed you will. For unless you fully surrender to Jesus, you will choose Barabbas. That sober reality ought to settle upon all of us.
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5: Well, now we have everything set up for a horrifying choice. Pilate thought he could compromise with the chief priest. I'm going to brutalize Jesus, but I won't crucify him in that fashion. I'll not have crucified an innocent man. I will also get the religious leaders off my back. Rome won't hear that I can't control the Jews. I'll just compromise with evil. I will punish Jesus and set him free. So let's keep reading our text. Luke 23, verses 18 to 25. But they all cried out together, "Away with this man, and release to us Barabbas, a man who had been thrown into prison for an insurrection started in the city and for murder." Pilate addressed them once more, desiring to release Jesus, but they kept shouting, "Crucify him, crucify him." A third time he said to them, "Why? What evil has he done? I have found in him no guilt deserving death. I will therefore punish and release him." But they were urgent, demanding with loud cries that he should be crucified, and their voices prevailed. So Pilate decided that their demand should be granted. He released the man who had been thrown into prison for insurrection and murder, for whom they asked, but he delivered Jesus over to their will. Notice first the reaction to Pilate's decision. "I will punish Jesus, and then I'm going to release him." And Luke says they all cried out together. Not one voice of dissent was heard among them. Now, when I read that, I'm quite convinced that the chief priests would have instructed the leaders of the Sanhedrin. There would be solidarity when they stood before Pilate. Nobody was permitted to break ranks. Everyone was demanded to stand as one. And so I'm quite sure that's how it occurred. And since we are talking about the decisions that people make, we have to wonder if all the men of the Sanhedrin knew where the decision to stand in solidarity with the chief priest. Did these men truly understand what they had agreed to? But that's the lesson we must learn here. It's not just the individual decisions that we make. It's also the decisions that we make when we decide whom we are going to follow. It does no good whatsoever to complain that we would never have made that decision unless the chief priest had led us there. See, we may remember that at the Nuremberg trials, that many of the Nazi leaders had said, "Look, we were just following orders." And yes, it is true, without the leadership of the Nazis, that many of the men on trial would never have participated in such evil. But that's irrelevant. We are also judged on which people we follow. We will follow God or we will follow men. We will choose Jesus or Barabbas. And so these men are crying out in solidarity, as they had been instructed to do, "Away with this man." As before, Luke gives us an abbreviated account. Mark in Mark 15, verse 6, explains what Luke simply takes for granted. Mark says that at the feast, that is, at the feast of Passover, Pilate used to release for the Jews one prisoner for whom they asked. And we wonder how Pilate came to that. You know, did his predecessors already have that custom, or did Pilate come up with it himself? But it was really a neat little trick. I mean, Passover was a very difficult time for the Romans. It was a celebration of how God had rescued Israel from Egyptian slavery. And it was a very small step to go from that to the idea that now Israel is under the slavery of Rome. And so every year, Pilate would move his troops from Caesarea, where they were stationed for the rest of the year, and he'd move them full force into Jerusalem, for revolution was always then in the air. And of course, the Jews could respond, "Now wait, this is part of our religion. We're commanded to keep the Passover." But the Romans weren't stupid. They knew the Exodus story very well. And so this matter of releasing a prisoner at Passover was to give the impression that Rome was not like ancient Egypt. Rome could be gracious. And there would, no doubt about it, some prisoner of Rome whom the Jews believed to be falsely imprisoned. So on this occasion, they could vote which prisoner could be released. And all the people would be pleased and placated for another year. Now, I add one more element to the story. Archaeologists have discovered a papyrus document which seems to indicate that the Romans also practiced this same idea of producing and releasing a prisoner at other places in the Roman Empire, all as a part of, you know, of a shouting contest. And so back to Pilate. He suddenly seizes on the idea, "I'm going to offer the Jews a choice." He knows he's hard up against it, and he doesn't want to be complicit in condemning this man of God. And so, "I'm going to produce Jesus and Barabbas. Let them choose." And who is this man, Barabbas? Well, Luke tells us that he'd been thrown into prison for an insurrection started in the city. He's a murderer. Now, from the outset, this is a brilliant move. I mean, after all, when the Sanhedrin brought Jesus before Pilate, they had then said, "Look, this man is creating social unrest by misleading the people." Well, they offered no evidence, but compare that to this man who is clearly a revolutionary. In fact, the idea of pairing the two men against each other, at least so Pilate must have thought, this would, if they chose Barabbas, showcase the real motive of the chief priests. And when Mark comments on this event, Mark adds the words that Pilate knew full well, that it was out of envy that the chief priest had delivered up Jesus. I mean, Pilate was pretty shrewd. You're worried about social upheaval? Are you really? Well, then prove it. And so the choice is a stark one. It's a choice for sure. I mean, you may not have awoken this morning knowing that you'd have to choose between a man who healed the sick and opened blind eyes and raised up the lame and bid them to walk and showed compassion on those who were suffering. And the other man, in contrast, was a man whose political ideals were such that he would easily murder to get what he wanted. Now choose. Now, we read this today, and it's easy to scratch our heads. I mean, how do the members of the Sanhedrin and then members of a large crowd gathered for this spectacle shout that even if it means they choose to release a man who is definitely evil, they don't care, just crucify Jesus? And Pilate is shocked, and Luke tells us he is. The cycle is repeated three times. What has he done? Tell me, he asks. You and I and everyone else in the city knows very well this man has done absolutely nothing deserving of death. These have been trumped up charges from the beginning. I'm going to punish him, says Pilate, so I won't just release him. I'm going to degrade him in the eyes of the entire city. And that way everyone will know he's not really your Messiah at all. And then he gets released. Now, Luke, remember, he's a good historian. And he has no doubt conducted first-person interviews from people who were there and had witnessed this phenomenon. And Luke says they were urgent. You know, Lo and Nita say the word urgent means to keep on doing something with presumed insistence, to keep on, to continue insisting, to persist in this matter. In other words, the chief priests, the religious leaders, and then the people of Jerusalem kept persisting. Showed they would not negotiate. They would never allow anything but the crucifixion of Jesus. No debate, no rational approach, no willingness to find a middle ground, none of that. They kept on unrelenting, insisting, persisting, saying, we won't relent until you've crucified him. Pilate could see this outcome was sure. He had given in to them by suggesting that he would punish Jesus. Had he shown the same insistence that the religious leaders had, and insistence this would be about justice and not about your desire to murder this man, then certainly they would not have prevailed. But he had already shown his hand. He has said, I'm going to compromise with evil. He said it. And then that allowed the crowd to show their hand. We who have chosen Barabbas over Jesus will not compromise. We demand that we prevail. And so Barabbas, the murderer, is set free, and Jesus handed over to the crucifiers. Often people ask, what motivated such a choice? And some suggest that after Jesus rode into Jerusalem, you know, on Palm Sunday, the crowd expected him to be the Messiah, and yet he didn't overthrow the Roman Empire, and he showed no willingness to do that, and so they were disappointed. But, how does disappointment turn into murderous rage? I don't think that's the answer at all. I think the answer is far more basic. While Pilate was dithering, trying to compromise, sending Jesus to Herod, all that stuff, the chief priests and the religious leaders were moving out among the crowd, spreading their rumors, their lies, their slander, meeting with key influencers so that when the time came, the die would be cast. But lest we blame the crowd, please understand this. The people followed their religious leaders and not the Son of God. They preferred their traditions, their sinful impulses, to the Lord of glory. They loved it when Jesus healed them, but they were less enthusiastic when he told them of the cost of being his disciples, the cost of preferring him over father and mother, the cost of picking up their crosses and following him. They wanted the life they had always lived, and on top of their own choices for themselves, they wanted Jesus to bless them. And all those little choices made the larger choice, Jesus or Barabbas, that choice already determined for them. They had in thousands of ways already chosen Barabbas every day of their lives, and so have we. That's why Jesus needed to die not just for the worst of us. He needed to die for all of us, for we have all chosen Barabbas.
4: Thanks, John. You know, I'm wondering, how might I determine what is a choice for Jesus as opposed to a choice for self?
5: Yeah, you know, it's such an important question because, you know, Jeremiah did tell us in Jeremiah 17 that the heart is desperately wicked and deceitful. And so it's very easy for us to deceive ourselves so that we become fully self-centered and that everything that we ever think about are things that work out in our own favor and say, yeah, well, God wants that, God wants that, without ever thinking about the values of the kingdom. And so, you know, like so much, I mean, we're back to the Bible, and we simply say, I mean, you know, the Bible will eventually correct all these sinful tendencies in us. We also expect the Holy Spirit to involve himself in our lives and to highlight our own sin and self-centeredness. But you're right, this is something we need to give attention to.
4: Thanks so much, John. And remember to join us again tomorrow as we continue our series, The End of the Beginning, right here on Back to the Bible Canada, where we teach the Bible.

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3: John 9, 31 through 33. God does not listen to sinners. He listens to the godly person who does his will. If this man were not from God, he could do nothing. The man was giving the religious leaders a lecture in theology. There are at least three places he may have picked this up. Psalm 66:18, which says, "If I had cherished sin in my heart, the Lord would not have listened." Psalm 34:15 states, "The eyes of the Lord are on the righteous, and his ears are attentive to their cry." And Proverbs 15:29, "The Lord is far from the wicked, but he hears the prayers of the righteous." We have further corroboration from the New Testament in James 5. The prayer of a righteous person is powerful and effective. This is why the prayers of Jesus Christ were so effective. He could pray for anything and get an immediate answer. But even Jesus didn't have all of his prayers granted. Before he went to the cross, he prayed, "Father, if you are willing, take this cup from me." But the prayer of the most righteous person who ever lived was denied, because there was no other way for sinners to be saved except through the shed blood of Jesus Christ.
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4: 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Mike Fabares is with us at 6:30 for Focal Point, looking at some contemporary topics once again. 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
6: The key to overcoming temptation is to acknowledge how weak you are in God and to begin to yield and depend more on God. See, the more you say, "I will resist, I will resist, I will not fall, I will not fall," you are strong, you can resist, then the more you're going to fall.

0: 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Mark is the founding pastor of New Life Community Church in Chicago, and I'm Wayne Shepherd. Today we're continuing our series called Out of Control, what it means to bring our lives under God's control. And a big part of letting God take control is simply learning how to stop giving control over to sin. Sometimes when we're waiting for God to pull us through or for a new season to begin, our impatience opens us up to temptation. And it's in those dangerous moments when we need the influence and authority of God more than ever. So, with part two of the message titled Finishing Without Failing, here's Mark Job with more teaching on this important topic.
1: The second kind of baggage we bring in is the baggage of sexual sin. Look at what it says. Do not be idolaters as some of them were. The people got up to eat and drink, got up to indulge in pagan revelry. Verse 8. We should not commit sexual immorality as some of them did, and in one day 23,000 of them died. He lists the baggage of idolatry. He lists the baggage of sexual sin found in Numbers chapter 25. And here's the story in Numbers chapter 25. The people, many of the Israelites got tired of waiting on God, so what they did is they started getting involved with pagan women. And they started getting mistresses and hooking up with other women that were of that society. And they started being influenced by the women of that society. And God had had enough. And God got so ticked that they had their mistresses and were playing around that on one day, the Bible tells us that 23,000 people died. You say, well, Pastor, that doesn't seem very nice. You know, sometimes God's not trying to be nice. Sometimes he's trying to be just. And you know, to a large extent, some of us have brought in the baggage of our sexual issues into our Christianity, and we've bought into a lot of the way the world looks at sexuality to a large extent. So nowadays, we have never had so much exposure to sexuality and pornography than any other generation ahead of us. None. And it's affecting the way we view life. It's affecting the way we operate. It's affecting the way we function. It's affecting us. And many of us are dragging some of that baggage of our old sexual lifestyle into our new walk with God because we feel like, I can't get rid of this piece of baggage, God. All that other stuff, yeah, but I'm hanging on to this. And the church oftentimes has done a really poor job at talking about the whole issue of sexuality, because oftentimes you go to church and the church doesn't want to talk about it. Or if they do talk about it, we hear no, no, no, don't, bad, bad, bad, ugly, ugly, ugly, naughty, naughty, naughty. So we grow up in the church thinking sex, the devil must have invented it. And that's really the wrong thing. You see, from God's perspective, sex is good, good, good, right on, yeah. In marriage. The devil didn't make it. God did. He orchestrated it. He invented it. The fact that you, as a man, the fact that you are attracted to a woman's body, God made you that way. It's not a bad thing. And there's people that, and I think our young men, as they grow up, they need to understand that God has created them that way, that it's a good thing, that it's a natural thing, but with boundaries. And that they're going to be growing up really almost like, hey, when I was young, I rode a horse, and these horses have reins on them, and you have to learn how to hold the reins, because the day will come you can let loose of the reins and go, giddy up, go. But until that time, there has to be reins and restraint on that. But let's not take away from the great purity and the awesome gift that sexuality is to mankind and to married relationships. In fact, I just recently read a survey that was done by he's not a Christian. They did a survey of couples, married and non-married couples, and what they found out is that people that have a religious faith, that people that love God, are much more sexually satisfied than those that don't. Your sexuality is a huge thing, and it's a big thing to God. You know why? Because who you get involved with sexually, besides God in your life, the people that you give yourself fully to, body, soul, and spirit, are the people that most affect your destiny and your life. There is no such thing as casual sex, because it affects you. And many of them had not understood, and so they had dragged that in. And God was so ticked at some of them that 23,000 people died right there because they had participated in immorality and had that baggage that they were unwilling to let go of. Third baggage we're talking about, number 16, verses 41 through 50, he says, and verse 9, we should not test the Lord as some of them did and were killed by snakes. The third piece of baggage is the testing of the Lord. Basically what had happened is people had been set free from Egypt, and then they began to complain about the provision of God. They began to say, why did you bring us to Egypt? At least in Egypt we had cucumbers and tomatoes, now we had manna. And what are you doing in our lives, God? They began to doubt God's wisdom and doubt God's guidance and doubt God's provision, and they began to murmur and complain about how God was providing and what God was doing in their life, and doubting how God was leading them. That's called testing God. Did you realize that? When you start murmuring about, I don't know, God, what you're doing, I don't know if you can provide, I don't know, we had it better, and God, you've lead me, and what are you doing, and I can't trust you, God. When you start murmuring against the guiding, providing, the hand of God in your life, it's called testing God. And when people started murmuring and complaining about God and what he was doing, God, I don't know, what are you doing with my job? I don't know if you're going to provide. And God, how come you led me down this road? And you said in your promise, it doesn't look like you're following through, God. And you get this murmuring and complaining attitude. They were complaining about food, about the desert, about this. You know, some of us, we make a part-time job out of complaining. And I don't like this car because this car, my sister got a new car. Look at this car, it's a piece of junk. Did some of you hear about the guy that went out and robbed a bank this past week? And a lady, and the bank teller talked to him and prayed with him, and he gave up his gun. And then finally, when they interviewed him, they said, "Well, why'd you do this?" And he said, "Well, I was out of a job," and basically, I think it was his wife, basically said, I was nagging and nagging and nagging and nagging him about, hey, aren't you going to do something? Aren't you going to do something, you lazy bum? And aren't you going to get a job? And blah, blah, blah. So he decided, I'm going to go out and rob a bank. Let me tell you something. I don't care what your circumstances are. When you start murmuring and complaining about your circumstances, about your car, about your house, about your job, about this, about that, about where God has brought you, listen, you are testing God. You don't know how God feels about it? They were testing and murmuring and complaining. God said, I've had enough. Send the snakes out. And so he sent vipers among them. And the Bible says that the vipers went around and they bit thousands of them, began to die, because God was just tired of murmuring and complaining about his goodness, about his grace, about his favor. And then they erected a serpent of bronze. A bronze serpent, and if you look at the medical emblem, the official medical emblem on a lot of pharmacies and so forth, you know what it is? It's a serpent, because it symbolizes healing, and that's where it comes from. It comes from the time that they erected a bronze serpent. Whoever saw the serpent then was immediately healed, but God had had enough of it. And lastly, the third piece of baggage that we drag in the not only questioning God and doubting God's faithfulness and provision, but they brought in, verse 10, they brought in the baggage of grumbling against others. Listen, and do not grumble as some of them did and were killed by the destroying angel. This time they weren't grumbling against God directly and his provision. This time they were grumbling about the people that God had raised up in their life to lead them. Moses, you're not of God. You're a false prophet. What have you done? How come you've taken us here? Aaron can't be of God. He speaks to all of us too. God has placed everybody, spiritual authority over everybody. Kids, you have parents. When you grumble against your parents, ultimately you grumble against God. Because God has placed parents over your life to lead you and guide you. And I know that when you're 13, you think that they don't have a clue. God has placed as the head of the household, not in greater value, but in responsibility of the house. So listen, God has placed you, if you're a husband, God has placed you as a head over that household to lead and guide that household as well. Listen, wives, let me tell you something. When you complain about your husband, when you challenge him, when you like, hey, I wish God had, fix this guy up better, and I could have done a lot better than this, and who isn't? When you nag and complain about him, you say, it's just my husband, and he's got a lot of issues, and I'm sure he does. But do you realize that God has placed him as the head of the household? And do you realize that when you really complain and nag about him, that ultimately you're complaining and nagging about God?
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1: And therefore, when we begin, and even in the church, God has placed spiritual leadership, and when we begin to murmur and complain about the authorities that God has placed over our life, and we begin to, the Bible, God was so ticked at the people of Israel that listen to what he did. He was so ticked at them that it says that basically the ground opened up and swallowed a whole bunch of them. There was a mighty earthquake that swallowed a whole bunch of people because they were complaining. And they were destroyed. They were killed by the destroying angel. And then verse 11, he says, these things happened to them as an example and were written down as warnings for us on whom the fulfillment of the ages has come. Listen, we learn from what happened to them. We see what they went through and we learn from that. God is a loving God, but he's also just, and there's consequences when we hold baggage in our life that we should let go of. There's consequences to our life. And lastly, he ends up with this, and I want you to hang on because we're going to cover this really rapidly, but you need to grasp these principles because they're huge. Principle number three and last principle, spiritual baggage can only be released through humble dependence on God's escape plan. Notice what it says in verse 12. So, if you think you're standing firm, be careful that you don't fall. Hello. Hey, you think you're strong? Oh yeah, Pastor, I'm strong. Oh, you think you'll never fall? Not me. That guy two seats over. Pastor, keep an eye on him because I think he's on the edge. He's like a backslider ready to happen. Me? You can count on me, Pastor. I got it made. Whoa. I'm keeping my eye on you now. Because what Scripture says is this. If you think you're standing firm, if you think you're not going to fall, if you think you've made it and you're nothing's going to take you down, then it's you that probably is close and at the edge of falling because it tells us in Proverbs 16:18, pride goes before destruction and a haughty spirit before a fall. And James chapter 4, verse 6 and 7 says, God opposes the proud, but he gives grace to the humble. Listen, when you think you're standing, when you don't think you're weak, when you think that you have made it, that you don't have to watch out for your weaknesses, that you don't have to watch out because then it's you that is on the verge of falling because pride comes before the fall. And here's what he tells us. Listen, this is huge, huge. No temptation has seized you except what is common to man. And God is faithful. He will not let you be tempted beyond what you can bear. But when you are tempted, he will also provide a way out so that you can stand up under it. I want you to look up at me because this is really, really important that you grasp. Listen, there are three lies that the enemy hits you with when you're struggling with temptation. And there's not a person in this auditorium that's not struggling with temptation. Right now, this past week, today, you struggle with temptation just like Jesus was tempted in every way. Because we all struggle. Your temptation is not the same as mine, and maybe it's different than that person, but all of us struggle. All of us struggle consistently with temptation. And here's what he tells us. Listen, what the enemy tries to tell you when you're struggling with temptation is he tries to tell you, lie number one, no one else is going through what I'm going through. He tries to make you think that you're the only one, that no one else understands. That you're different from everybody else and that your struggle is unique and no one else has gone through it and no one in this entire church knows and understands and not even God himself understands. And some of you have bought into that lie. You think, well, you know, I struggle with things that no one else understands. My struggles are different than everybody else. Everybody else has these kind, but I struggle with this. I'm different. That's a lie. The Bible says that Jesus was tempted in every way, yet without sin. And there are people here that know the struggle you're going through and have experienced a similar struggle in their life. The second lie is temptation is too strong for me to resist. Some of you think that your temptation is too strong, that you can't overcome it. And thirdly, the lie is there's no way out except to give in to your temptation. Those are lies that attack us when we're in the middle of the struggle. But the truth of it is this, that, listen, temptation is not bigger than you. Secondly, remember that the types of temptation are never new. They've been around in different forms. Thirdly, remember, temptation is not your unique experience. Others have been tempted just like you. Fourthly, remember, an incident of temptation always has a door of escape. And fifthly, remember, the onslaught of repeated temptations can be endured without sinning. Your door to get rid of baggage in your life and temptation is not to try to become stronger. Many people say, just become stronger. The Bible tells us as you become stronger, you're preparing yourself for a greater fall. Really, the key to overcoming temptation is to acknowledge how weak you are in God and to begin to yield and depend more on God. See, the more you say, I will resist, I will resist, I will not fall, I will not fall. You are strong. You can resist. Then the more you're going to fall. Have you ever tried to do that? I'll fight it. I'll fight it. I'll fight it. Okay, let me get in. That, you know. But when you realize God is faithful, I'm not, but he is. I'm weak and he's strong. I depend on his grace. And there is nothing in this life, there's no temptation that has taken you, but that God has not been faithful in, and God will always, always, always, always, always give you a way out of that temptation to overcome it. Amen. Amen. Hey, listen, sometimes the road to victory is the door. Pastor, I don't know, it's really tough. I'm at this party and I'm going to give in. I'm getting tempted. Oh, Lord, help me. Oh, Lord, provide a way. There's a way. It's got a doorknob on it. Oh, Lord, do it quickly. He has. He's giving you two legs. Run. Sometimes you just need to get out of there. And if there's situations and times when you can't run, you have to remember that you are weak and God is strong, but God is faithful. And listen, you will never be tempted beyond what you can bear. So when your soul tells you you can't bear this temptation, the truth is that God is telling you by his grace, by his mercy, by his power, you can. Some of you are so attached to your baggage, and God is saying, you know what? There's consequences to that. Remember what happened to the people of Israel. Their bodies were strewn in the desert because they refused to get rid of their baggage. And God is speaking to us, yes, you have grace. Yes, you have mercy. Yes, God is loving. But remember, there's consequences to sin. So deal with it. Don't live with it. Don't try to drag it into your new life, because it will ruin your new life in God. It will have consequences to your new life in God. Get rid of it. Acknowledge the weakness of your spirit and soul. Let me close with this. Listen, take a first step.

0: cross boundaries and that you want to bring it back to a healthy place, sometimes the first step is just being honest.
1: Yeah, sometimes our first step is being honest with ourselves, honest with God, and honest with others.
2: Mm-hmm.
1: And I believe that God is speaking through this message to someone today. And maybe you've been struggling with this silent shame. You've crossed boundaries. Maybe you're addicted to pornography on your smartphone or your computer, and you feel guilty every time, but you just can't seem to break the cycle. Or you've been crossing lines with your girlfriend or boyfriend, and it's just become a pattern. And you try to hide it, and you say again, Lord, we're not going to cross those boundaries, but you keep falling over and over and over again. And I want to say this. I believe that you can break the cycle of repetitive sin. But you won't break the cycle until you're honest with yourself, honest with God, and honest with other people. And so I'm going to challenge you and invite you to open up the door, invite people into your struggle, journey with them, have some sincere repentance, and let's see what God can do. And I'd like to pray for you, even right now. Father, I pray for that person right now. God, that is just full of shame, full of guilt, feels discouraged, feels like they're struggling, feels like they keep failing, and feels like they're stuck in this cycle of ongoing, repeated failure. I pray in Jesus' name for encouragement to their heart, but the courage to take steps that they've never boldly taken before. And Father, I pray for sincere repentance. I pray for honesty and the boldness to invite help into their life, God. And I pray this in Jesus' name. Amen.
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5: As Jesus left Galilee and headed toward Jerusalem, he went to the very region across the Jordan where he was baptized by John the Baptist. And it was then that some Pharisees from the Jerusalem area approached Jesus to test him. They asked him a very pointed question. Is it lawful for a man to divorce his wife on any grounds? Well, let's remember that this was the very area where John the Baptist charged King Herod with the sin of adultery. So, it doesn't seem accidental that the Pharisees asked this question about divorce, hoping to set Jesus up for the same fate as John the Baptist, who was actually beheaded because of his stand for truth. Jesus knew, of course, what they had in mind, but in spite of their wrong and diabolical motives, Jesus did not compromise in his answer to their question. Note what he said.
6: Haven't you read, he replied, that he who created them in the beginning made them male and female? And he also said, for this reason a man will leave his father and mother and be joined to his wife, and the two will become one flesh. So they are no longer two, but one flesh. Therefore, what God has joined together, man must not separate.
5: Now Jesus had another purpose in mind with this uncompromising response. He was modeling for his disciples what they were to do once he returned to heaven. regardless of the

0: threats they would face, they were never to compromise truth in any area of doctrine. And ultimately, they learned this powerful lesson as they eventually faced their persecutors and said, "We must obey God rather than men."
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3: The basic foundational truth for self-acceptance is the confidence that God in His love and wisdom has personally fashioned and formed our physical features before we were even born. Included in this are 10 unchangeable features that God has designed into every one of our lives. These are features over which we have absolutely no control, and these are features that we must learn to accept as God's wise and loving provision for our ultimate good. God prescribed every single one of us before birth, the color of our eyes, our hands and feet, our height, our complexion, our ability to see and hear. God has a purpose in every little detail of our makeup, even to the extent of allowing defects and deformities. The second unchangeable in each one of our lives is our parents. God chose the mother and father who brought us into this world. This was something over which we had absolutely no control. Ever since the fall of Adam and Eve, God has had to work through imperfect parents to accomplish His purposes in the world. God has promised that if we honor our parents, that things will go well for us. The opposite is also true. If we fail to honor our parents, things will certainly not go well for us. That's why when I'm counseling someone going through difficulties, one of the first questions I ask is, "How's your relationship with your parents?" Feelings of inferiority and self-rejection accompany the rejection of the parents God gave us. Our responsibility, regardless of who they may be or what they may have done, is to accept them and to honor them as tools in God's hands to accomplish His plan and His purpose for our lives. My name is Morris Hull, and you've been listening to Character Focus from Home Life Ministries. For a free, detailed list of all of the 10 unchangeables, contact us online at www.hlm.org.
4: 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Not forgetting, of course, Dr. Charles Stanley and In Touch. We'll be getting that programme at just after 7:30 this evening. 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
6: Now, when people say, why did Jesus come? A lot of us focus on the justification aspect of it. He came to die in our place so that we wouldn't have to go to hell. That's true, but He also came to redeem us from the practice of sin. That's sanctification. And here's the deal. You can't have the first without the second. You cannot be justified and not be prompted by grace to be sanctified.

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1: As a lot of you know, last week, I, with the help of many of you, moved into our newly purchased home. My family of five, we got them moved into a new place. And it was an eventful weekend, I can tell you that. At one point, an onlooker said that he had never seen so many people help one family move. It was something. And at another point in the morning, at my apartment where we were moving out, the crowd had assembled, and we had a neighbor from another apartment there in our complex come by and mill about our apartment, start taking my stuff and moving it to his apartment. I'm not kidding. When confronted, he said, I just thought it was all just up for grabs. Now, it did look a little like a looting scene, I imagine, but I'm still not buying his story. Our move was a chaotic day, and, there are boxes everywhere, and, our new house is disheveled, and I still can't find my box of baseball hats, and there's just a lot of things missing, maybe at my friend's apartment. I'm not sure, but I realize there's a lot of stress related to all of this, but, you have to kind of put that aside. Because if you focus on the sore backs and the pinched fingers and the scattered boxes, you may get discouraged and feel like, this isn't worth it. But you have to step back every now and then in the process, and you have to remember why you're doing it. That we're moving from this very small apartment to a home because it's a really good thing to do, and it'd be good to raise our three growing children in more than one little room. It's a good thing. We need a house, and we're in a house, and so, yeah, it's a little chaotic and a little uncomfortable for a while, but it's well worth it. If you don't have that perspective, you may get discouraged. In the book of Hebrews, we've been looking at what can be a discouraging topic. Not a lot of churches like to have series about sin, and certainly don't want to use the word fight in their series title. And I know that there is a sense of negativity about this series that we've found ourselves in the middle of. But I love the fact that now as we reach verse number 14, for the next four verses, the writer of Hebrews wants to do just that. He wants to step back for a few minutes and just remember why we're doing this. He wants to remind us why we're going through all the uncomfortable experience of exposing sin, looking at our temptations, and resolving to fight and battle sin in our lives. And he gives us all the important reasons why this is a critical, critical thing for us to do. And so if you have your Bibles, I want you to turn there in a passage that may feel a little like a kind of a review of the fundamentals. Like I often say that Vince Lombardi locker room discussion where he tells these seasoned football players, he pulls out a football and he says, this, is a football. And that is the goal line. And kind of reminding them of the fundamentals of the game. And so it is in Hebrews chapter 12, verse number 14, that the writer of Hebrews says, okay, now let's just remember what this is all about. Let's try and find out again why this is so important. And he puts it this way in verse number 14. He says, make every effort to live in peace with all men. And he says that because the expression of our sanctification or our battle to be godly is usually seen as succeeding or failing, often in the realm of our relationships. But then he gets back to the point and he says it succinctly at the end of this first phrase. He says, and to be holy. Make every effort to live at peace with all men and to be holy. And then he gives this jarring phrase. Are you ready for this one? I mean, this kind of jars the Sunday school theology that we grew up with. He says, without holiness, no one will see the Lord. I mean, if you really understand this in the context, that becomes a pretty huge statement. I mean, without holiness, we're not even gonna see God. So then he says, see to it that no one misses the grace of God, and that no bitter root grows up to cause trouble and defile many. See to it that no one is sexually immoral or godless, like Esau, that Old Testament twin, the outdoorsman, who for a single meal sold his inheritance rights as the oldest son. And then afterward, as you know, the writer of Hebrews says, he wanted to inherit this blessing. He was rejected, and he could bring about no change of mind, though he sought the blessing with tears. Here's a sad picture of a guy who should have been blessed, who thought he had the blessing, and because he was governed by his appetites and did what he wanted to do when he wanted to do it, in the end, as an illustration for us, he ends up not receiving the blessing that he should have otherwise received. This is a tough passage, but it really brings us back to what's at stake. Our discussion for the last 4 or 5 weeks has been, we've got to fight sin. We've got to be committed to our process of sanctification. We've got to fight temptation and work at being godly. As a matter of fact, that's the first word translated in 3 English words in verse number 14. Make every effort. Give it your all. Make sure you're going all out in this fight. But the way that he frames it puts it in such a way as to tell us not just that it's a good idea or there's a lot at stake. He really says there's everything at stake. He says you got to live at peace with all men and to be holy. Pursue that. Go after it. He says because, here it comes, without holiness no one will see the Lord. Now, before you go to redefine that or just ignore it or kind of talk your way around it, we need to analyze it and try and find out what exactly he's trying to say. I mean, what does that mean? I mean, that seems so antithetical to a lot of our basic understanding of Christianity. What he's saying clearly is that whatever this process of sanctification involves, the process is critically important. It's required. As a matter of fact, the ending illustration about Esau says that you've got to do what is right to govern your appetites so that you receive the blessing. That's a big deal. You can't just let your appetites and your impulses rule your life. It's critically important. And the illustration brings us to the concept of salvation and makes us think, wow, we'd better fight sin. It's a big deal. It's not optional. It's required. Jot this down. When it comes to what this passage is saying to us, the first thing we've got to underscore is that an all-out fight with sin is required. Number one, you got to realize that. That an all-out fight with sin is not an option. An all-out fight with sin, to put it this way, to make every effort to be holy, it's required. You cannot be a Christian and not do this. You cannot be a Christian and not be fighting sin. And if you say, well, that just doesn't sound right, because I understand the gospel a little differently. And I went to Sunday school, and I know what the Bible says, and the Bible says that our salvation has nothing to do with what we do. And you're telling me that if we don't curtail sin, then we don't get to go to heaven. Well, number one, I'm not saying that. That's what this passage seems to be saying. And before we reject it, we've got to say, well, wait a minute, is this some kind of contradictory truth? Is this somehow antithetical to the concept of grace in the New Testament? And I think the next verse makes it clear that there is no contradiction here. Because the writer of Hebrews makes it clear, and ultimately the Holy Spirit, who is the author of this text, he makes it clear that grace is all about his theology. He says, see to it, look at verse 15, that no one misses the grace of God. Okay? So let's start with that, and then we'll work backwards. When it comes to salvation, let us just reaffirm what the writer of Hebrews understands and what the New Testament teaches, letter A, that salvation is by grace. There's no contradiction here. To say that fighting sin is required, that it's not an optional thing for the Christian life, is not to deny that salvation is by grace. So let's start at the starting point by reaffirming that basic truth. The Bible teaches that if you're going to receive eternal life, you can't earn it. That's what grace is all about. And I know that that's what makes us distinctive as Christians, because the rest of the religious systems in this world, including a lot that call themselves Christians, are all about trying to do enough good things to get accepted in the eyes of God. And we reject that, right? We're evangelical Christians. We believe that the message of the gospel is that we receive it as a gift, that God gives it by grace. And the Bible teaches that, and there's no contradiction in verse 14 to the concept of grace in verse 15. He's concerned that we are in grace, that we have the grace of God. And just to underscore this from a passage that I know a lot of us learned as kids, I want to turn to the book of Titus, Titus chapter 3. Titus chapter 3. Paul writes to Titus. He's a pastor in Crete, just off in the middle of the Mediterranean, off the shores of Israel. And he tells Titus to remember the basics of the gospel. He wants him to teach the doctrine of grace, and he spells it out in some of the most clear and unmitigated words in the New Testament. Titus chapter 3. Look at verse number 4. He says in verse number 4 of Titus chapter 3, he says, "But when the kindness and the love of God our Savior appeared, he saved us," verse 5, "not because of the righteous things we had done." And doesn't that make us different than all your friends out there who are trying to do enough good things to make God accept them, right? If you said to them, you know, are you going to heaven when you die? They've got the big scale mentality. Well, I'm trying to do more good things than bad things, and God's going to look at the good things I do, and hopefully it'll be more than 51%, and God will say, come on in. And we've all learned that God doesn't grade, you know, on a curve, that God is not going to let you in because you're more righteous than you are wicked. That's not how it works. You have to exchange all of your good deeds, and you need to embrace the righteousness of God. And the Bible calls that salvation, and it right here, as clearly as can be said, is that when you're saved, it has nothing to do with what you've done. He saved us, verse 5, not because of the righteous things we had done, but because of his, what's the word? Mercy. That means you don't deserve it. He saved us through the washing of rebirth and renewal by the Holy Spirit, whom he poured out on us generously through Jesus Christ, our Savior. He's the one who did it. It's based on his work, not your work. So that, here's the concept of justification, verse 7, having been justified, that means I'm made right, I'm made acceptable to God, having been justified by his, what's the word? Grace, that's what it's all about. We might become heirs. That means that we're now going to inherit something good, having the hope, which is not finger-crossing hope. That's not New Testament hope. That's the confidence of eternal life. So how can I have confidence of eternal life? I can trust in the work of Christ and not in the good deeds that I do. So salvation has nothing to do with the good deeds that I've done. If I'm a Christian and going to heaven, I've got to be able to say it has nothing to do with my good works. It has everything to do with the work of Christ. That's grace. That's the biblical definition of grace. And by the way, let me talk about some of your friends, or maybe some who think, well, I kind of believe in that, but it's kind of my good works too. Jot this down, if you would. Galatians chapter 5, verse 2. We don't need to turn there, but sometime just spend a morning reading the book of Galatians and get it really clear in your mind that if you're trying to embrace the grace of God plus your good works, you will not be saved. You cannot have it both ways. If you're going to be a Christian, you're a Christian solely on the work of Christ, and it has nothing to do with your good deeds. And Galatians 5:2 deals with the common way to do good works in that day, which in a Jewish context was to go through the ceremonial law. And one of the things was circumcision. And in chapter 5, verse number 2, Paul says to the Galatian churches, if you allow yourself to be circumcised, which was all to try and gain merit with God, if you allow yourself to be circumcised, he says, then Christ is of no value to you. Did you catch that? In other words, if you're trying to earn your salvation, then Christ is of no help to you. And here's the deal. You'll lose. You won't be saved. The only way we can become Christians is to take all of our righteousness and exchange it for the righteousness of Christ. That's the gospel of grace. Right? There's nothing new there. You're going, oh, I hear that all the time. Well, you may hear that all the time, but most people in the world don't hear that all the time. You realize that, right? They don't get that. That's news to them. But that's what the Christian faith is all about. We're trusting in the good work of Christ. If you don't trust in the good work of Christ to be saved, that's called, by the way, and this is so important, that's called legalism, okay? All your non-Christian friends and even some of your quote-unquote Christian friends always misuse that word. Legalism means that I'm trying to do good works to get saved. Does the Bible teach that? No, it's wrong. The error or the heresy is called legalism. Great. Now, back to Hebrews. You know, keep your finger in Titus because we'll go back there. But back for a moment to Hebrews chapter 12. Verse number 14 now becomes jarring against the backdrop of grace. Because in our minds, if our salvation has nothing to do with our good works, what's this statement all about? That we got to make every effort to live in peace with all men and to be holy, because without holiness, no one will see the Lord. I don't understand. I thought I get to see the Lord, and it has nothing to do with my good deeds. You're absolutely right. Here's the truth, okay? Letter B, real grace fights sin, okay? If you have embraced real biblical grace, okay, then your life will, by necessity, it will fight sin. That's why our fight against sin is required and non-optional, because you cannot be a Christian and have real grace in your life without that grace moving us to fight sin. I'll give you an example. Back to Titus. Go to Titus chapter 2. Paul has already spelled this out. Though he is going to underscore justification by grace, he's going to make it clear that sanctification is required because of justification. Let's take a look at this. Titus chapter 2, verse 11. Titus 2, 11 says, "For the grace of God that brings salvation has appeared to all men." All kinds of people. It's not just Jews now. It's Gentiles. It's barbarians. It's Scythians. It's all kinds of, it's Greeks. It's everybody. And it teaches us, when you're saved, right, you have that grace that brings salvation, it teaches us to say no to ungodliness and worldly passions. That's what real grace does. It instructs us to fight sin and to live self-controlled and upright and godly lives in this present age. And we do that while we're waiting for the blessed hope, which is the glorious appearing of our great God and Savior Jesus Christ, who gave himself for us, here's the purpose of his coming, to redeem us from all wickedness and to purify for himself a people that are his very own, eager to do what is good. Now, when people say, why did Jesus come? A lot of us focus on the justification aspect of it. He came to die in our place so that we wouldn't have to go to hell. And if we would trust in his life and his death, we would be justified. That's true, but this text says he also came for the purpose of freeing us, that's what redeeming means, from the wicked behaviors that we have and to purify for himself a people that are eager to do good. You tracking with that? Part of his coming was not just to save us from the penalty of sin, that's justification. He came also to redeem us from the practice of sin, that's sanctification. And his purpose in coming was twofold. And here's the deal, you can't have the first without the second. You cannot be justified and not be prompted by grace to be sanctified. And people, and if you're going, well, that's not news to me. You know what? It's news to a lot of churchgoers today. There are people in tons of churches today that are taught this. See if some of this sounds familiar. You can be a Christian and embrace the grace of God. And then you know what? It may or may not change your life. You may or may not get serious about this thing called obedience, but maybe later in your Christian life, you'll hit this kind of second level, and we got all kinds of names for it depending on what church you go to. We might call it discipleship, right? We might call it getting rededicated to the Lord. We might call it kind of getting to that second level where we really get serious about all this. Which, by the way, there's some wonderful passages in all that rededication and getting serious about the Lord, right? In First Hezekiah and Second Opinions and, you know, Third Contemplations, right? It's not in here. Are you tracking with that? It's not here. There is no second level to Christianity. The reality of the Bible is simply this. If you are saved by the grace of God, that grace of God is going to drive you to become holy. And if your life is not becoming more holy, then you are not justified. Therefore, the writer of Hebrews can say, without holiness, no one will see the Lord. And that's not imputed holiness. That's the practice of holiness. Well, I thought we didn't earn our salvation by our good deeds. We don't. See? But if we have been given the grace of God, it transforms our life, and He produces in us people that are eager to do what is good. Verse 15, we might as well read that if you're still in Titus 2, because it'd be a good thing for us to not be ashamed of this doctrine. He says, these things then, he says, you are to teach, encourage, rebuke with all authority, and do not let anyone despise you. And I'm called a heretic. People take my CDs and pass them out as examples of heresy because I teach the doctrine that if you are justified, you will necessarily then be called by God to be sanctified. Okay? And that's not Wesleyan perfectionism. I'm not saying you're going to be perfect, but I'm going to say that you're going to become more and more and more and more like Christ. And that's not something that's an option for the Christian. God is going to produce in you a changing life. Well, my Uncle Jim, he accepted the Lord, whatever that means. Okay, look that one up, by the way. And when he was young, and now, you know, he just kind of lives for himself, and he didn't go to church, and he doesn't read his Bible, but I know I'm going to see him in heaven, because he accepted the Lord, whatever that means, when he was like 12. You know what Jim's life is when you say that? Jim's life is a contradiction, okay? Let me put it in these phrases. He claims to be a follower of Christ. He just doesn't happen to be following Christ. And if you say, well, that's stupid, there are entire seminaries built on that one doctrine that you can be a follower of Christ and not have to follow Christ. It's a contradiction. Esau's life was a contradiction. If you're the child of blessing, and I know he's an illustration here, you cannot live by your impulses. If you're a child of blessing, a son of the blessing, you ought to act like a son of the blessing. But instead, he's willing to trade his inheritance rights for a bowl of stew. And the Bible says his life is a contradiction. And the illustration for us is driven home by the fact that when it came for time to see if he was going to get the blessing, he didn't get the blessing. Jesus said, not everybody who says to me, Lord, Lord, will enter the kingdom of heaven. Remember that? Many will come to me on that day, Matthew chapter 7 says, and say, didn't I do this? Didn't I do that? And he'll say, depart from me. I never knew you. You who practice lawlessness, wickedness, sin. He says, I don't care what you did do. Here's what you didn't do. You didn't fight sin in your life. And you know what? That proved that your justification was a fantasy. It wasn't real. Let's put it this way. Serious efforts at sanctification prove the reality of your justification. That's what the Bible is teaching here.
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4: We like a God we can figure out. A God who fits neatly into our categories. 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Who never leaves us in the dark. But that's not the God of the Bible, and it's certainly not the God we meet in the book of Job. Today on Insight for Living, Chuck Swindoll invites us to consider a God far greater, far higher, and far more mysterious than we ever imagined. 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
5: If you're new with us today, you wouldn't know that we're in the midst of a study in Job, and we have come all the way to the 25th chapter of this book, which means we only have 2 years and 4 months left to get through it. Not really. Job 25, verse 1, "Then Bildad the Shuhite answered, 'Dominion and all belong to him who establishes peace in his heights. Is there any number to his troops, and upon whom does his light not rise? How then can a man be just with God, or how can he be clean who is born a woman? Even the moon has no brightness, and the stars are not pure in his sight. How much less man, that maggot, and the son of man, that worm?'" Job responded, "What a help you are to the weak." You got it. It is sarcasm. "How you have saved the arm without strength. What counsel you have given to one without wisdom. What helpful insight you have abundantly provided. To whom have you uttered words, and whose spirit was expressed through you?" And then Job describes the departed spirits as well as the whole world about us, all the way to the heights of the universe. Verse 13, "By his breath the heavens are cleared, his hand has pierced the fleeing serpent. Behold, these are the fringes of his ways, and how faint a word we hear from him. But his mighty thunder, who can understand?"
4: 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If you would like someone to pray for you or someone you know, please call us on 0800-787-9364. Chuck's titled today's message, "The Futility of Unscrewing the Inscrutable."
5: A study of Job is essentially a study of God. For after all, God is the one who struck the deal with the adversary. When he came and pointed out Job, claiming that if somehow God would remove the hedge from around this servant of his, Job would ultimately curse his name. So it was God who released the enemy to Job. And it was God who set the boundaries, saying, "But don't touch him, don't touch his life." And later it was God who permitted the adversary to come back and to touch him and bring upon him all manner of pain and suffering. It was God's permissive will, strange as it is for all of us to understand that. It was his permissive will that allowed the enemy to do what he did with Job. And then it is God who steps behind the shadows and hides for 35 chapters. He doesn't speak. He doesn't give visions. He doesn't provide relief. He doesn't offer comfort. Not only is he absent, he is silent. And it's tough for us. We who were reared in Sunday school were taught that the God we love is the God who is good and merciful and gracious and kind, full of love, and could never do anything cruel. And then we happen upon an intelligent and careful study of Job, and we're confused. And the longer we stay in the book, the more we realize Either we weren't taught correctly the full story about God, or we're not understanding the full story about Job. I think the former. Paul wrote to the Romans and said, "Oh, the depth of the riches, both of the wisdom and the knowledge of God. How unsearchable are his judgments and unfathomable his ways." So even as far back as the first century, as Paul penned his letter to the Romans, he informed the reader, ultimately us, that God is unfathomable and unsearchable. Doesn't mean he isn't good, and it doesn't mean he stops being loving and merciful. It just means he is also incomprehensible. We're getting in deep. And before we know it, we realize there is a whole lot about God we were never taught. And now, in the midst of our study of Job, we are forced to dig deeper and find out what it is that we were missing. Theologians call him inscrutable. One of the first times I remember that word making a dent in my brain, I was graduating from seminary, and the president of the school at the time, Dr. John Walford, made the comment that he would hope that all of us would continue to remember that our God is unfathomable, which means we are unable to fathom his ways, and our God is unscrutable. And then he said with a wry smile, "So don't try to unscrew the inscrutable." First time I'd put the two words together. But we so want to. Everything within us screams to explain and interpret and define fully the workings of God. For after all, we're intelligent. God made us like this. He tells us that we are to know him, and we long to do that, so we continue to pursue him. And the deeper we dig, the more unfathomable he becomes. And that's the way it's to be. But we're not comfortable with that. We like things fathomable. We like things scrutable. We like to be able to explain and interpret and correctly analyze so that we understand the whole story. Impossible with God. Impossible. You see, we think of God, when no one is around, as being maybe the oldest man we've ever known. He has a long beard and stands in the north of the old maps going, and he's blowing this wind across to move the sailing ships across the seas. Not so. He is not a little bit like us. He is nothing like us, as Isaiah wrote, "My ways are higher than your ways, and my thoughts higher than your thoughts." We are not alike. Now we need an illustration that helps us understand the vastness of God. Astronomy will help. If it were possible to travel the speed of light on a straight trajectory, we would arrive at the moon in 1 1/3 seconds. Continuing at that same speed, do you know how long it would take us to reach the first star? 4 years. That's only the first star in this galaxy. Bear with me. Some of you have been to New York City and you have visited the Hayden Planetarium. It has a miniature replica of our solar system showing the speeds and the sizes of our planets. What is interesting is that the three outer planets are not even included. You see, there wasn't room for Uranus, Neptune, and Pluto. Uranus would have to be in the planetarium's outer corridor. Neptune would be around 8th Avenue, and Pluto, another three long avenues away at 5th Avenue. Oh, by the way, no stars are included, for obvious reasons. Can you imagine on the same scale where the nearest star would be located? Cleveland, Ohio. Vast. And remember, that's just our local galaxy and the nearest star. There's more. A scientist once suggested another interesting analogy. To grasp this scene, imagine a perfectly smooth glass pavement on which the finest speck can be seen. Then shrink our sun from 865,000 miles in diameter to only 2 feet. And place an orange ball on the pavement to represent the sun. Step off 82 paces, 2 feet per pace, and to represent proportionately the first planet, Mercury, put down a tiny mustard seed. Take 60 more steps for Venus and put down an ordinary BB. Mark off 78 more steps, put down a green pea. That's us, Earth. Step off another 108 paces from there, and for Mars, put down a pinhead. Sprinkle around some fine dust for the asteroids, then take another 788 steps more and place an orange on the glass for Jupiter. After 934 more steps, put down a golf ball for Saturn. Now it gets really involved. Mark 2,086 steps more for Uranus, a marble. Another 2,322 steps from there, you arrive at Neptune. Let's let a cherry represent Neptune. This will take 2.5 miles, and we haven't even discussed Pluto. We have a smooth glass surface, 5 miles in diameter, yet just a tiny fraction of the heavens, excluding Pluto. Now, guess how far we'd have to go on the same scale before we could put down another 2-foot ball to represent the nearest star? 6,720 miles. Miles, not paces. And that's just the first star among millions, maybe billions, in this galaxy, which is one among thousands, maybe millions. David, in the 139th Psalm, made the comment, "It is high, I cannot attain to it." I think it's his way of saying, "This blows my mind." And so it should. But we are uncomfortable with blown minds. After all, we're Americans. We know how to run things until we get to God. Not only do we not know how, we cannot control Him, nor should we try. A.W. Tozer, on this very subject of God's inscrutability, writes, "Left to ourselves, we tend immediately to reduce God to manageable terms. We want to get Him where we can use Him, or at least know where He is when we need Him. We want a God we can in some measure control. We need the feeling of security that comes from knowing what God is like. And what He is like is, of course, a composite of all the religious pictures we have seen, all the best people we have known or heard about, and all the sublime ideas we have entertained. If all this sounds strange to modern ears, it is only because we have for a full half century taken God for granted. The glory of God has not been revealed to this generation. The God of contemporary Christianity is only slightly superior to the gods of Greece and Rome, if indeed He is not actually inferior to them in that He is weak and helpless while they at least had power. If nothing else, the study of Job reveals to us we do not know His ways. We cannot explain the inexplicable. We cannot fathom the unfathomable. So we cannot unscrew the inscrutable. And let's stop trying. If only these foolish men who saw themselves as Job's friends had simply acknowledged that, it would have been so much more comforting to this man in such enormous pain as he sat longing for at least an arm around his shoulder that said, "We're here, but we don't understand any more than you do, man. But we're here." God is up to something phenomenal, and it's high. We cannot attain to it. It is vast. We cannot measure it. May I go this far? He doesn't have a wonderful plan for everybody's life. For some lives, his plan is Lou Gehrig's disease. For some lives, his plan is a life of pain and heartbreak and brokenness. For some, his plan is no to the prayers for healing. But we don't like that. We won't accept that. In fact, we'll go so far as to say, if you believe that, you lack faith. I say, if you believe that, you believe the Bible. Because the God of the Bible includes the lives of people who do not get well, who do not quickly get over the problems, who do not easily move through the illnesses. This book pictures its heroes, warts and all. They fail, they fall, they hurt, and sometime on occasion, amazingly, they succeed. But we don't like that. We are Americans. And we can't stand the thought of failing or falling or losing or not getting what we want. And so we should not be surprised when we turn again to the book of Job and we wade through Bildad's nonsense of chapter 25. We hear more of the same garbage that has been going on since chapter 4. Chapter 5, chapter 6, chapter 8, chapter 10, chapter 12, chapter 15, chapter 18, chapter 23, chapter 25. Bildad the Shuhite answered, "Dominion and all belong to him who establishes peace in the heights." That's true. That is true, Bildad. Doesn't help Job, but that's true. "Is there any number to his troops, and upon whom does his light not rise?" True, absolutely. Doesn't help Job, but got a point. "How then can a man be just with God?" Oh, that's comforting. I mean, how can he be clean who is born of a woman? Understand, that's good theology. We are not clean having been born of a sinful person. Romans 5:12, "Wherefore through one man, Adam, sin entered into the world, and death through sin. So death passed upon all men and women, for all have sinned." We are sinners by nature. We are sinners by choice. We are sinners from Adam. It's called the Adamic nature in theological writing. He's right. We are not pure, having been born of impure parents. Not wicked necessarily, not immoral necessarily, but at heart sinful. And so he says, how can anybody be just before God? How can he be clean who is born of a woman? Even the moon lives with borrowed light, doesn't have light of its own. Even the stars that shine have light generated from their creator. How much less man, that maggot, and the son of man, that worm. Wow, thanks a lot. Boy, it's helpful, Bildad. Hadn't thought about that lately, but it's true. Let me say three or four things by way of general observation. First, this is Bildad's third and last presentation. Thank the Lord. We will not miss him. Second, this is the shortest chapter in the entire book, 6 verses. Third, Zophar, the third friend, doesn't bother to speak during this third cycle. Remember, he spoke in the first cycle. He spoke in the second cycle. Spoke third each time. And when you get to this third round, he doesn't speak at all. I think the discussion has pretty much run out of fuel. I think they really thought by now Job just isn't teachable. And number four, having run out of arguments, Bildad doesn't attempt to prove Job wrong. Now he simply lectures. He just unfolds, sharing with him a piece of his mind he can't afford to lose. And so out comes Bildad's last shot at it. He speaks first of God's power and greatness, verses 1 to 3, and then of God's justice and man's sinfulness, verses 4 through 6. Remember, Job, that God is all light and you are all darkness. That's why you're suffering. Matter of fact, Job, maggot and worm pretty much says it best. There are times my heart truly goes out to Job. This is one of those times. I doubt that anyone has ever called you a maggot or a worm. Well, maybe your wife or maybe your husband behind closed doors when things were really, really thin. But I think the difference is Bildad really meant it. I think Bildad had absolutely no use for Job. Get out of my life. His final speech ends with this kind of major put down. There are a lot of sideline lessons to learn from our studies, and one of them is whenever you have the opportunity to minister to whomever, putting them down never helps. Never. But that's what these men seem to be so good at. So is it any wonder that Job begins with a series of sarcastic verbal slams in return? What a help you are to the weak. How you have saved the arm without strength. Seems like the Hebrew is saying, how you have saved with your arm the one without strength. That seems to be the idea. The way it appears doesn't make good sense in the English. I believe that's what the original text says. How have you saved with your arm the one without strength, namely me? What counsel you have given to one without wisdom? What helpful insight you have abundantly provided? My. Ooh. To whom have you uttered words? And whose spirit was expressed through you? Oh. You have really got the corner on truth, Bildad. Eugene Peterson's paraphrase. Well, you've certainly been a great help to a helpless man. You came to the rescue just in the nick of time. What wonderful advice you've given to a mixed up man. What amazing insight you've provided. Where in the world did you learn all this? How did you become so inspired? By the way, the Hebrew pronouns in verses 2, 3, and 4 are all singular, so they're directed only to Bildad. Only to Bildad. When you get over to chapter 27, the plural begins. Verse 5 of chapter 27, far be it from me that I should declare to y'all, right, it's plural there. It's y'all through the book of, through the chapter 27, but it's you when you're here in chapter 26. What Job lacked in tact, he made up for in total honesty. By the way, sores will do that to you. Ask any nurse. Any nurse will tell you, especially those who work at the bedside, there's something about pain and the continuation of it that finally removes most of the tact and just gets down to the red, raw facts of life. Someone wrote, pain plants the flag of reality in the fortress of a rebel heart. Even those who are stubborn and rebellious, when they have a lot of pain, there's then a lot of reality. There's no tact here with Job. When you're covered with sores and you're running a high fever and you haven't gotten the sleep you need and you haven't gotten the food you should have and your body is emaciated, you're candid. A lot of help you've been, Bildad. You know, I'm just going to be painfully honest here and say, sometime we who give wrong counsel need that kind of response. We who have those big answers and long drawn out, sometime put downs and shame-based comments for things they're going through, we need to be told off.
4: There's a strange comfort in admitting that we don't have all the answers. God is higher than our ways, deeper than our understanding, and he never promised to explain himself. But he is good, he's in control, and he can be trusted, even in the dark. And that's the heart of what Chuck Swindoll has shared in his message called The Futility of Unscrewing the Inscrutable. At Insight for Living, we understand that you come to this daily program with complicated problems that seem impossible to solve. 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You're stuck, you're confused, and your thoughts are cycling through your mind all day, all night, without resolve. Well, all of us at Insight for Living care deeply about you. 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First, Chuck wrote a full-length biography of Job that brings his suffering and confusion to life, but more importantly, helps you understand how to cope with unsolved mysteries. 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

0: What does it look like to live a life of courage, conviction, and unshakable faith in a world that often feels chaotic and uncertain? At TWR UK, we believe that the story of those who've gone before us can shine a powerful light on how we live today. That's why we're excited to bring you Lives of Faith, a series exploring the remarkable journeys of some of the most influential Christians of the last century. People like Corrie ten Boom, whose extraordinary forgiveness in the face of unimaginable suffering continues to challenge and inspire. Billy Graham, whose bold proclamation of the gospel reached millions across the globe. And John Stott, whose clarity of thought and humility of spirit helped shape the modern church. Each episode takes you beyond the headlines and the history books. We look at the defining moments, the quiet decisions, the personal struggles, and the deep trust in God that shaped these men and women. And more importantly, we ask, what can their lives teach us today? 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
1: 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And in just a few minutes' time, we're joining Charles Stanley for In Touch. But first, here's a different perspective with Bernie Dimas.
2: We're all programmed to win at school and at sport and at life. But, well, what if winning is not what life's all about? What if God has a plan that's so much deeper and richer than just winning? Bernie Diamond, great to be back with you again. Today we're going to take a look at wisdom, God's wisdom, from a different perspective. And do stay tuned, because in just a few minutes I'll be telling you about my free daily devotional, Fresh. It's all about helping you draw closer to Jesus to become all that he made you to be. You know something? In this dog-eat-dog world that we live in, it seems that there's plenty of dog to go around. It's as though winning is everything. Plan, do, succeed, and reap the recognition and the reward. There's a lot to be said for that model. I mean, money and possessions and fame and recognition, that's what life's all about. If only I could buy a bigger house or a better car or a new outfit, then I know I'll be happy. I know I will. Because then people will look at me and say, boy, he's made it, or she's made it, right? Yeah, right. But sadly, it's a treadmill that so many people seem to be on, clawing their way to the top, getting their own way, standing up for their rights. There's a whole bunch of different ways we can say it. But the bottom line is, we just want to be seen as winners. We're recognition junkies. I mean, okay, everybody likes to win. And we all like to see our sportsmen and women win too, our tennis players or our swimmers or our football team. We live in a society that has a win-at-all-costs mentality, because the winner takes all. Then God comes along with this crazy plan that, well, it's basically completely the opposite of that. Have a listen to how James puts it in the New Testament, James chapter 3. Who is wise and understanding among you? Let him show it by his good life, by deeds done in the humility.

0: that comes from wisdom. But if you have a bitter envy or selfish ambition in your hearts, don't boast about it or deny the truth, because wisdom like that doesn't come from heaven. It's earthly, it's unspiritual, it's from the devil. For where you have envy and selfish ambition, there you find disorder and every evil practice. But the wisdom that comes from heaven is first of all pure, then peace-loving and considerate and submissive and full of mercy and good fruit, impartial and sincere. Peacemakers who sow peace raise a harvest of righteousness. What causes the fights and the quarrels amongst you? Don't they come from your desires that battle within you? You want something, but you can't get it, so you kill and you covet. But you cannot have what you want. You quarrel, you fight, you don't have, because you don't ask God. When you ask, you don't receive, because you ask with wrong motives, that you may spend what you get on your own pleasures. See, that first kind of so-called wisdom he's describing is the selfish kind of wisdom, the world's wisdom. We've all been on the receiving end of that. Ever been stabbed in the back? Ever been walked over and treated like a doormat? It really hurts, doesn't it? You can truly say that it does come from the devil, this wisdom of the world, win at all costs. So much is done out of selfish ambition and greed. You can see it in the stock market. A company declares a healthy profit and a dividend to shareholders, and yet the share price drops because the market was expecting so much more. They wanted double-digit growth. It's an economic model based on greed. You see it in the workplace. Boardrooms are dominated by profit motives. Safety is sometimes compromised, or the bosses vote themselves these huge bonuses and pay rises, and the workers get nothing. Sometimes you see it on the shop floor, the shoes on the other foot. The workers are lazy. They don't put in on the effort or a full day's work. See, where there is envy and selfish ambition, there you will find disorder in every evil practice. We can all relate to that. Some people succeed at the cost of the well-being of others. It's a win-lose proposition, a win-lose mentality. But then James talks about a different kind of wisdom. The wisdom that comes from heaven, he said, is first of all pure, then peace-loving, considerate, submissive, full of mercy and good fruit, impartial and sincere. Peacemakers who sow in peace reap a harvest of righteousness. The interesting adjectives he uses here with this kind of wisdom: peace-loving, considerate, submissive, full of mercy. Now, that's the sort of wisdom we all want to be on the receiving end of, right? But giving out that sort of wisdom, handing out that sort of wisdom to others, that turns the tables. Peace, consideration, submission, mercy. You know something? When we hand out that sort of wisdom, it costs us big time. When someone deserves our retribution for what they've done, and yet we show them consideration and mercy in order to have peace, that costs us. We have to lay down our right of revenge, and that's hard. It means not getting our own way. It means not winning. It means not getting the recognition, not having the satisfaction of revenge. It means sowing before we reap. That's a faith thing. In other words, when we have a quarrel, when we have a desire to win, and instead we forgive and we make peace, we lay down our rights. It's sowing a seed. We won't get the benefit then. See what it says? Peacemakers who sow in peace reap a harvest of righteousness. You don't reap a harvest the moment you sow a seed. It comes later, at due time in the season of harvest. It's so contrary to the world's ways, so counterintuitive. This flying under the radar, giving up our right to public adulation and victory and success and the limelight and all the things that the world says we're entitled to. It feels almost like God saying, become a loser. To live it God's way, plant a seed and believe in faith that God will give you a harvest in due season. Now, Jesus explained this paradox another way. He said, I tell you the truth, unless a grain of wheat falls to the ground and dies, it remains only a single seed. But if it dies, it produces many seeds. If you love your life, you'll lose it. But if you hate this life in this world, you'll keep it for eternal life. Jesus is talking about dying to our selfish desires, dying to the right to have recognition, and just quietly getting on and following him, no matter where it takes us, no matter what the cost, no matter how hard it is, no matter that someone's hurt us and we just want to beat them back. And Jesus says, be a peacemaker, be loving, be considerate, be submissive, be full of mercy and good fruit. Sow peace now. It's such a sweet delight, in my experience, that dying to myself, to our own selfish ambitions and deceit and all that stuff. See, that's the problem. James goes on to write in chapter 4, what is it that causes the fights and quarrels? Don't they come from your desires that battle within you? You want something and you don't get it, so you kill and covet, but you still can't have what you want. You quarrel and you fight. See, it's about getting our own way. When we don't get our own way, we get really ugly. It's so difficult. It's so difficult to fly under the radar and give all that up. And yet, there's such a sweet delight in that. There's such a wonder as we live our lives day after day, just quietly following after Jesus, laying down our rights, sacrificing when he calls us to sacrifice. It's not about winning. It's about honoring God with a goodness inside that will stand and remain no matter what the cost. The Word of God is alive and active. Amen. 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And as a bonus, we'll also send you a free copy of my ebook, How Can I Hear God Speak to Me? My prayer is that your heart will be touched and transformed as you draw ever closer to Jesus through the power of his word. Again, that web address is freshdevotional.org. God bless you. I'm Bernie Diamond, and I'll catch you again same time tomorrow with a different perspective.
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2: Are you going through some trial in your life that you don't understand? You don't know why it had to happen to you. You look back and you ask one or two questions. What did I do to deserve this? You can't come up with an answer. God, why have you allowed this in my life? Can't come up with an answer. And to be truthful and honest, what you want most of all is out of this. I want to escape it. I want freedom from it. I want all this pain and hurt and disappointment and hopelessness and helplessness and all the things that I'm going through. Naturally, I just want out of all this as quickly as possible. Do you think that's the will of God? You say, well, sure it is, because he's a good God. Well, maybe in a few moments you'll realize that God has something far more important from his perspective than simply getting you out of this difficulty, hardship, or trial. It may be something in your health. It may be in your marriage, or with your children, your finances, or on your job, or whatever it might be. But what you want is to get out of this. It's a trial in your life that you can't figure out why, and you can't figure out how to get out. But if God is the God he says he is, why doesn't he hear and answer my prayer? Well, I think you'll find there's an answer. Because what I want to talk about in this whole message today, I want to talk about wisdom in the midst of trials. How are we to respond? How does God respond? What is he up to in allowing all these things to happen? In other words, do you want to benefit from it, or you just want to get bitter and resentful and hostile toward God because of it? There's a choice. I can benefit from whatever difficulty I'm facing, or I can get bitter, blame somebody else, blame God, and miss the whole point. And here's my thinking about this. Why hurt and suffer pain, agony, hardship, and all the rest, and don't benefit from it? If I got to go through it, I'll profit from it. And there are many things we're going to have to go through that we don't ask for. But we have the privilege of profiting from every difficulty, every hardship, every suffering, every pain. We have the privilege of benefiting from it. But it has to do with my attitude. Do I believe that God loves me enough that he's up to something good? So from the viewpoint of wisdom, what are the purposes for these trials in our life? And the first one is simply this, as he says in this first chapter of 1 Peter. Listen to what he says. In this you greatly rejoice, even though now for a little while, if necessary, you've been distressed by various trials. For what reason? He says, look, right now you're going through a difficult time. So that, in order that, for this purpose, what is that? That the proof of your faith, and that is being approved. That's what that word means. Being more precious than gold, which is perishable. And he says, in God's eyes, look at this. Your faith is more valuable, as far as God is concerned, than gold and silver and all the rest. So he says, one of the reasons that we're going through it is for God to do what? He's going to strengthen your faith. One of your greatest assets is your faith. Because it's by your faith. And how many times we go to the scriptures and we find verses in the Bible about prayer and linked with that of faith, trusting God. And so one of the reasons he allows these things in our life, one of his purposes, is to do what? To test our faith. You won't know how much faith you have until it's tested. And so God tests us by allowing us to be persecuted, hurt, pain, suffering, all kind of loss, whatever it might be. And as he watches us walk through that, and as he sees our faith growing, and we persevere, and we don't quit, we don't give up, we don't grow bitter and resentful and hostile toward other people because of what's happening to us, what happens? Our faith grows. And the greater your faith, the stronger your personal relationship to the Lord. A second thing is this, the testing of our devotion. Do I love him? Do I only love him when everything's going my way? Can I honestly say that I love Jesus Christ as my personal Savior? And so oftentimes we find out where we are. Test our devotion. When I feel pain more than I think I can bear, can I still say, God, I truly love you? It's those tests in which we find out who we really are, what we're like. Then, of course, there is the purpose of purifying our life. Now, you say, you mean God would send you through suffering to purify your life? Yes, he would. You know why? He's already told us he would. Here's what he said in Romans 8:29. When he says he predestined something, that means he predetermined for his children, because Romans 8:28 is all about believers, that he causes all things to work together for good to those who love him, to those who call according to his purpose. And he follows that up by saying, and he predestined. He put a circle around us. Every single believer, circle around us. He predetermined that every single believer would be conformed to the likeness of his Son. That is a predetermined act of the will of God. So that's more important, and it takes precedence over how I feel, how much joy do I have, everything going my way. No, God says, I've predetermined to conform you to the likeness of my Son. How many sins were found in the life of Jesus? None. Anything impure in his life? None. Anything imperfect in his life? None. Does that mean we're going to be perfect and absolutely sinless? No. But he says he predestined us to be conformed to the likeness of his son. But if you'll think about it, he's already, listen, he knew before you were saved you're going to be saved. So when you were saved and you became a child of God, God predetermined that you would, your character would be like that of his son. And so that being the case, let me ask you a question. What is it that builds character in our life? Test. Trials. What is it that builds purity in our life? Confession, openness, and honesty, and being willing to acknowledge the truth about ourselves. So God's purposes are awesome. And when I think about God purifying us, think about this. There's something about pain that purifies. It reaches the depths of our soul and our spirit and brings us to the reality and the truthfulness about ourselves. And a person can go along in life and sort of get along as they would think, and I'm doing fine as a Christian, and a lot of things in their life that shouldn't be there. And all of a sudden, the bottom drops out of their life. There's pain, suffering, heartache, troubles, and trials. And then what do? They want to cry out to God to help them. And most of the time, what is he going to do? He's going to start not with the physical ailment. He's going to start in the spirit, in the heart. What's going on in your life? And many people prolong the suffering because they will not acknowledge that God is in the process of purifying their life. Now, another reason is that God takes an opportunity to show himself strong in our life. We go through trials and heartaches and we think, God, how am I going to handle this? And God steps into that situation and demonstrates his awesome power. And he demonstrates what he's able to do and what he's willing to do in your life if you're willing to listen to him. So God has purposes. He doesn't let these things go by without specific purposes. And so that's one of them. Then his purpose is to provide Christ-like character in our life. So if we stopped right there, we'd say, well, does God have any purpose in all this? Yes, he does. And that's some of the purpose, and I'll just add one more. And that's very clear in 2 Corinthians 1:4. Listen to this. Verse 3 says, blessed be the God and Father of our Lord Jesus Christ, the Father of mercies and the God of all comfort, who comforts us in all our affliction, so that we will be able to comfort those who are in affliction with the comfort with which we ourselves have been comforted by God. He says one of the primary reasons he allows these things in our life to do what? To equip you and me to be able to help other people through that difficulty. For example, let's say that you're going through some real bad difficulty in your life. Maybe it's a physical thing, some pain. Who do you want to talk to? Somebody who's in perfect health, never had a problem at all in their life, and wonder why you're where you are? No, you don't. If you're going through something in your finances and you don't know which way to turn, you want to turn to somebody who has been there, who has wisdom and knowledge about their finances. You can take any aspect of life. God intends, watch this, he intends that you and I profit from all the hardships, disasters that happen in our life. He has something good in every single one of them. Now, if you believe that, and I certainly hope you do, and you can look at the scriptures, lots of scriptures, then I should be able to walk out of here saying, you know what, enough of this complaining and moaning and groaning and feeling like a victim and blaming somebody else. God's up to something good in my life. Oops, I know it hurts, God, but I know you're up to something good in my life. It'll change your attitude. Now watch this. Just physiologically, when your attitude gets right, it's amazing the effect that has on your physical body. I'm not saying you can think yourself into healing, but I know this. When I understand that God is up to something good even though I'm hurting, whatever the source of it may be, there's going to be a sense of encouragement because you don't see it as just isolated pain or isolated disease or isolated loss or somebody has attacked you for something. You see God working in your life in an awesome way. Now, we need wisdom to discern the proper response. How am I going to respond to these things? And as we said, you can be bitter and resentful and hostile. What's the right way? So let's think about it for a few moments. The scripture said, we read a few moments ago, we're to rejoice. Now, this is very important. You're listening? Say amen. I am not to rejoice over my broken leg. I'm not to rejoice over a broken arm or anything on the inside. I am to rejoice over what God is doing in this process of whatever's going on. It would be foolish, and the Bible doesn't say we're to rejoice over the broken leg. He says we're to rejoice over these things. Listen, the result of them. In other words, he doesn't expect us to say, oh, praise God, I love this pain. Jesus, thank you. He knows we're not going to say that. But I can praise God for how you're going to benefit me through it, Lord. And that's very important we make that distinction. Now, let's look at something else. We can rejoice when we are convinced that the following things are true. That God is in control of the time and intensity of my trial. Very important that I understand that. That He's in charge. He's in control of the time of it and the intensity of this pain or disaster, whatever it might be. Secondly, that He has a specific purpose for allowing it. If I can really believe that He has a specific purpose for allowing it, then I'm going to be able to walk through it with confidence and assurance, and I'm going to be able to benefit from it. But I must believe that. Thirdly, whatever pain, suffering, heartache, hardship you go through, not only does God have a purpose, but it's part of His equipping. He's equipping you so you can feel what the other person feels. When somebody else, for example, loses a child, who can understand that better than somebody who's lost one? Does God make all understanding limited to that? No. But what I want you to see is, watch this carefully. Today, whoever you are, wherever you are, and whatever you're facing in life, whatever's going on in your life, God will use that when you respond properly. He will use that to be a blessing to somebody else, a help to someone else. You become a walking word of encouragement to them. Since you've walked there and God's worked in your life and you've been through the pain, the hurt, the disappointment, and the shame or whatever it might be, you've been there. You know how that feels. Then somebody can say, well, here's what I'm going through. I don't know how to handle that. When you can say, I've been there, it is amazing. I have been there. Four words are powerful. You see, why do you and I go to Jesus when we are hurting? I have been there. Look at the cross. He's been there. Why do we read the epistles that Paul wrote in prison? Because he could say, I have been there. And when you and I go through those kind of times in our life, He is equipping you and preparing you to be able to say to others, I have been there. The trial is going to be to my benefit if I respond in faith. If I'm trusting Him. Lord, I don't understand it. I don't like it. But I'm going to trust You, Jesus, that no matter what, I know You'll work it out for my benefit. I can rejoice when the trial is an opportunity to demonstrate perseverance under pressure. You know a lot of folks who walk through something and just quit and give up. Perseverance says, no matter what, I keep going. I'm going to trust Him no matter how I feel. I'm going to keep going no matter what they say. And I can tell you, if God had not taught me to persevere a long time ago, I would not be sitting right here today. If you listen to what other people tell you, that you ought to do this and you ought to do that and you ought to do the other, you go back to these questions. What does God want me to do at this particular time in my life? We persevere. It hurts, but you keep going. You get knocked down, you stand up. You get clobbered by somebody, and you just ignore it and keep moving. Perseverance is a very important part of the Christian life. Watch this carefully. God guards every aspect of our life, and He knows exactly when you can handle what He's going to put on you. Because remember, His goal is never to defeat you, but to develop you into Christ's likeness. And so He's governing every single aspect of our life. And remember also that He is equipping you at this point in your life to do what? to be a help, a blessing, as he says in Corinthians, a comfort to other people. And remember also, the right attitude is, God will walk with me through every phase of this trial. We talk about being in the presence of God all the time, and yet when we are hurting and in pain, sometimes we forget that he's there. This is the way most folks think about it. They say, I'm holding on. I'm holding on to God. No. This is the way it is. He's holding on to you. And you may let go. And you may find yourself weakening, but you know what? This loving Heavenly Father, he will never let go. And here's what he said. I will never forsake you. I will never leave you. I will never desert you, no matter what you're going through in life. Hebrews chapter 13, verse 5. I will never. If anybody else said it, you can forget it. But this is the omniscient, all-knowing, omnipotent, all-powerful, omnipresent, all-there God, whose love cannot be measured. It's best seen and demonstrated at the cross. It's a loving Father who has the best in mind for you, no matter what you're going through in life. Don't waste your sorrows, your heartaches, your pain, your suffering, your disappointment. Don't waste that by a wrong response. But just tell him, Lord, I don't understand it. I don't like it. It hurts. That wouldn't be my choice. But Father, I'm going to trust you. You know what's best for my life. You know what you want to do with my life. If you'll just enable me, I will persevere and keep walking your path. No matter how deep in the valley it goes, I will be walking on the path, trusting you to take me through all the way to the other side. And Father, how grateful we are that we'll never be disappointed in a promise of yours. You know who's hurting almost to the point of death today? You know those that are so discouraged, they want to quit and walk away. But we know that you have the power to enable your children to persevere, to keep moving. And I pray that every person who hears this message will realize there's a loving Father who's not just watching, but who's there, ready to see them through it, ready to forgive sin, ready to strengthen them, ready to enable them, ready to do for them exactly what they need if they'll trust you with all of their heart. We just want to say we love you, Father, for being so good to us, in Jesus' name. Amen.
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2: I don't know what you're going through in life, but if you've never trusted Jesus as your Savior, you're on your own, and that's not going to work. If you're willing to trust Him as your personal Savior, everything will change. You do that by confessing your sinfulness. Listen, you're a sinner. You've sinned against Almighty God. You've rebelled against Him. Acknowledge it. Ask Him to forgive you, not because you're going to do better, but because when Jesus went to the cross, the Father placed all of your rebellion, indifference, and sinfulness on His Son, nailed Him to the cross, shed His blood, and the shedding of His blood paid your sin debt in full. It'll transform your life. It's a decision you have to make. If you are a believer, you can respond in one of two ways. God, work in my life whatever's necessary to conform me to the likeness of your Son. Or you can say, God, I'm bitter, I'm resentful, I'm hostile, I don't like it. That will be a disaster. Now trust that you're wise enough to say, Lord, not my will, but your will be done.
3: 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And if today's program gave you renewed motivation to obey God, we'd love to hear from you. Coming soon on In Touch, are you struggling with the same old habits and attitudes? If so, be back with us again to hear biblical wisdom for overcoming temptation on In Touch, the teaching ministry of Dr. Charles Stanley. 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
1: 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I'm Dave Piper, and we are just half an hour away from Mission 66 with Luis Sayo. But first, it's time for Renewing Your Mind.
5: I think, therefore, I am. But again, ladies and gentlemen, understand this. Descartes was not doing all of this simply to prove to the world that René Descartes existed. What he was searching for was a starting point for the pathway to certainty, to the pathway to a truth that really matters for everybody. He was looking for a rational, intellectual foundation for affirming not the existence of Descartes, but the existence of God.
6: What is real? Are we real? How can we know? Philosophers and storytellers have been arguing about that one for a while. Is there really any way we can know for sure? As Christians, we know that there is. Hello and welcome back to Renewing Your Mind. I'm glad you've joined us. We live in a vibrant, exciting world, but how do we know it's really there? Well, that's what we're going to look at in today's episode as we explore another message Dr. R.C. Sproul's series, Think Like a Christian. How we perceive the world is important, not only for our own existence, but for our relationship with God. If the heavens really declare the glory of God, it's important for us to have confidence that the heavens are actually there. But how can we find that confidence? We'll get to that shortly. But before we do, a quick reminder to make sure you listen to the end of today's episode to find out how you can receive a lifetime of digital access to Dr. Sproul's entire 12-part series, along with a special edition Renewing Your Mind notebook. But now, here's Dr. Sproul.
5: We continue now with our brief study of the Christian and the mind. We've been looking at some of the foundational issues of knowledge that became almost the preoccupation of Christian thinkers and philosophers in the 17th century. And we've been looking specifically at the work of the French Jesuit mathematician René Descartes. And you recall that we made mention of his famous little slogan, cogito ergo sum, I think, therefore I am. And in our last session, I tried to give some background, introduction, for why a man of the intellectual magnitude of Descartes would spend so much time trying to prove his own existence. And we saw that in the light of the problems of the breakdown of authority, particularly in the church, in the 16th century, that the question in the 17th century was, how can I know if anything is true? How can I trust whatever knowledge I have received from my teachers, from the experts in various fields? And as I said, this became a time where careful scrutiny was given to the science of epistemology, which studies the question, how can I know anything? Now, Descartes, in light of the problem of skepticism that was confronting the church and the culture of his day, began his intellectual pilgrimage by declaring war on gratuitous assumptions. He said, I am going to doubt everything that I have ever learned. I am going to doubt everything that I can conceivably doubt. I'm not going to take anything for granted. Now, I think we will see, I hope we will see, that there still were a few things he took for granted that he didn't totally abandon. But the process was one of rigorous and systematic doubting. He looked at things like this. He said, how can I know for sure regarding anything that I observe with my eyes or hear with my ears or taste with my mouth? In other words, how can I be certain of anything that I perceive with my senses? Now, you know, in our day and age, there is a predilection in our culture to say, unless we perceive it with the senses, we can have no confidence in its truthfulness at all. We say, I want to see it, taste it, touch it, smell it, or so on. We want physical, tangible, sensible evidence to believe whatever it is that we believe. But what Descartes said was, I'm going to challenge my very ability to perceive. And he basically challenged this on two separate levels or planes. On the one hand, Descartes focused in on what we call the subject-object problem. Now, you, as a living, breathing, thinking person, are a subject. And everything that exists outside of you could be called objects. You're looking at me, I'm an object of your knowledge. Even though in myself I am a subject, as I look at you, you're an object of my perception. This piece of chalk that I'm holding here is an object about which I'm now speaking. Now, the question in the old subject-object problem is this: how can I know for sure that the external world, the objective world, the world that exists outside of my own mind, really exists as I perceive it? Now, this is no small question. We're asking the question, how accurate is my perception of reality? Is everything the way it seems to be as I perceive it? Or is there some kind of built-in distortion that takes place in this transition between the external world and my mind. My ideas are in my mind. And my ideas about you are not gained by having a direct link up between my mind and your mind. The only way I can get into your mind is if you choose to tell me something or reveal something about what's in your mind. And you do that in various ways. You may act it out, you may speak it, you may write it. But for me to get in touch with that, I have to use one or more of my five senses. I'd have to read with my eyes or hear with my ears, you see. Or if I were blind, I could read it with my fingers, with Braille. But some part of my body would have to be engaged in this communication process between us. You see, the body is your personal transition to the world around you. Your way of getting from your mind to the external world is your body. Now, that's something that was understood clearly by the writers of the sacred scriptures. You hear Peter, for example, saying, "We do not declare unto you cunningly devised myths or fables." That is, we're not writing fiction, stuff that we've made up out of our own speculative imagination. But what did he say? "But we declare to you that which we have seen with our eyes and have heard with our ears." Or we think of doubting Thomas after the resurrection, saying, "Unless I can put my hand into the wounds on his body, I will not believe." In a word, what Thomas was asking for was what we call today empirical verification. That is proof or evidence that is founded on sense perception, on seeing, tasting, touching, hearing, and so on. So that the mind, according to this theory, should not adopt or embrace as true that which cannot be verified or proven by the five senses. Now, it's precisely at this point that Descartes sort of turns the tables because of this problem of the subject and object. What Descartes is really saying here, ladies and gentlemen, is that rather than sense perception being the highest form of proof and the preferred method of arriving at certainty, he was saying that it is an inferior way of getting at truth and a very dangerous basket if you put all your eggs in it. He was not decrying or denying the utility of sensation, but he was trying to show the limits of learning truth simply through what you see, taste, hear, touch, and so on. Because, again, of this problem, how do you know that when you are seeing something, your eyes aren't playing tricks on you? You know what a mirage is, where you think you see a pond of water, but there's no pond of water there. What is a hallucination? Hallucination we tend to understand as a distorted picture of reality. I've mentioned this before, that one of the fascinating debates earlier on in this century took place at Harvard when the crown prince or the high priest of the new drug movement, particularly LSD, Timothy Leary, was performing experiments in the psychology department with the use of so-called hallucinogenic drugs, like peyote and others. And it was found out that he was introducing a chemical substance called LSD into these experiments, and he got into big trouble. And so there was a court trial about this case because it was against the law to be practicing this trade with the use of hallucinogenic drugs. And a hallucinogen is something that distorts the mind's perception of reality. So they hauled Timothy Leary into court in Boston. And for his defense, he more or less invented, or at least popularized, a word that became overnight an integral part of the pop vocabulary of America. It was the word psychedelic. Remember that? The defense Leary put on was this. He said that under the influence of this drug, mind-altering, chemically altering drug, LSD, that what happens is not that the mind's apprehension of reality is distorted, as is in the case of an hallucinogenic drug, but rather the mind is now enhanced. In other words, in simple terms, what he was saying is LSD gives you a more accurate picture of what's actually out there than you have without the benefit of LSD. And he had artists and musicians and people parading to the witness stand and artists saying, wow, when I was tripping out on LSD, I was seeing blends and harmonies and hues and tints of color that I'd never been able to perceive with such acuity as I did when I was under this drug. Or musicians saying, wow, my sense of harmony was raised to a whole new dimension when I was under LSD. But what we're interested here from an epistemological perspective is this. Who can prove Leary wrong? How do you know that reality is as you perceive it? We do know, for example, that there are built-in limits to our sense perception. I tell the story of when I was a little boy and my dad got me a dog and my mother sent me to the hardware store to buy a doggy whistle. And I paid for this doggy whistle and I took it home and I blew it. It didn't work. So I went back to the store and I told this owner, I said, I bought this doggy whistle, it doesn't work. He said, what do you mean it doesn't work? I said, well, listen, I blow into it, nothing. He said, wait a minute. He said, don't you understand that this dog whistle makes a sound at such a high frequency that your ear doesn't hear it, but your dog will hear it. Go home and blow it a few times, see what your dog does. So I went home, blew it a few times. Sure enough, here comes the dog. So that was my first little scientific experiment with understanding that some animals have far more developed and more acute senses of what's going on around them than we do. We know that there are animals who have a far more advanced olfactory sense than we do. That is, they can detect, they can track, just on the basis of smell, things that are miles away. We know the radar units of the bat, and so on. We're all familiar with that. So why do we make the assumption that reality really exists as we perceive it? You know, this is what provoked the question in the 18th century. If a tree falls in the forest and there's no one there to hear it, was there any sound? And Bishop Berkeley's essay at Perkippi that to be is to be perceived was an advance in this issue. And it's what provoked the 20th century question, as I've mentioned before. If a man speaks in the woods and there's no woman there to hear him, is he still wrong? But in any case, you get the idea here that if I look at the audience that is in front of me today and I'm trying to figure out how tall a man is who's sitting in the back row, who's a retired Chicago policeman, and he's sitting there and I just look at him and eyeball him, and if I try to use my thumb as a gauge, if I hold my arm out in front of me and close one eye and hold my thumb over this man's body, I can cover his entire body with the thumbnail of my right hand. So I said, okay, I know what I'll call that policeman. Tom Thumb, because he's no bigger than my thumb. Now, what's wrong with this equation here? It's from this distance that I am removed from him, and if I put a small object in front of my eye, that small object will obscure my entire sight of that man, and it would be a ludicrous inference to conclude that he's no bigger than the nail on my thumb. But you see, we have learned through the experience of daily life to make those adjustments of depth perception and the like. But Descartes is saying, how do you know that this isn't all one big distortion? How do you know that the lunatic in the insane asylum isn't having the accurate perception and we're the ones that aren't perceiving reality truthfully? Or, he says, suppose somebody else gets into the mix. One thing that Protestantism and Roman Catholicism both believed in was the devil. And he said, how do you know that what you think you are seeing or think you are hearing isn't a trick conjured up by the devil? And he would point to such things as the appearance of the witch of Endor in the Old Testament, who conjured up Samuel for Saul. And was that a fake? Or did the devil really have the ability to produce Samuel? Or was it an illusion? How do you know? And so he considered the possibility of Satan as being the great deceiver who went about causing people to come to a distorted knowledge of the truth. And so what I'm saying is that he went through this rigorous process, doubting everything that he could possibly doubt. Authorities disagree, so he can't appeal to authorities. How can he know anything for certain? Well, he boiled it down to this. He said, well, there's one thing I cannot doubt without affirming at the same time that I'm doubting it. And that is, I cannot doubt that I am doubting. Because in order to doubt that I'm doubting requires that I do what? That I doubt that I'm doubting. So that if I doubt that I'm doubting, I most certainly am doubting. And if I doubt it, I'm proving it. You see that? And he said, okay, so one thing I know for sure is that I'm doubting. But if I know that for sure, I know something else. That in order to doubt, doubt itself is some kind of thinking. It requires consciousness. It's not just a tingle in my toe. But it is a negative affirmation or denial in my head, in my thinking. So, if I'm doubting, I must be thinking. Well, maybe I can doubt that I'm thinking. But in order to doubt that I'm thinking, I think, I must think that I'm not thinking. So even if I think that I'm not thinking, what am I doing? I'm thinking. So no matter how I come at this, I can't escape the indubitable truth that I'm thinking. And thought must have a thinker. And so he says, if I'm doubting, I'm thinking. If I'm thinking, I'm being. If I'm thinking, I am. Now I know that I'm thinking. Cogito, I think, therefore, I am. But again, ladies and gentlemen, understand this, as we'll look at more in the next time. Descartes was not doing all of this simply to prove to the world that René Descartes existed. What he was searching for was a starting point for the pathway to certainty, to the pathway to a truth that really matters for everybody. He was looking for a rational, intellectual foundation for affirming not the existence of Descartes, but the existence of God. Now again, why would we go through so many intellectual gymnastics to come to something a conclusion that most of us just take uncritically and automatically as a given of our experience. Even the great Immanuel Kant did not try to prove the existence of the self. He said that this is the transcendental apperception of the ego. You can't perceive yourself as a self. You can't see yourself, your innermost self, or taste, or but you cannot deny it. It's so integral to your own consciousness.

0: We have been made in the image of God. We don't exist because we think, but because God made us. We are because He is. That's the confidence the world so desperately seeks. We know we are, and we know the world is, because all of this was created by God. Tomorrow we'll conclude our time of study in this series, as Dr. Sproul outlines for us two different ways by which we can find certainty in our search for truth. Here's a preview.
1: Peter said, "We don't declare to you cunningly devised myths or fables that somebody could just simply weave out of their own speculative imagination, but we declare to you those things that we have seen with our eyes and heard with our ears." In other words, the Bible records narrative after narrative after narrative that makes assertions about what people actually see or observe. That is, the resurrection of Jesus is not presented to us in the New Testament as a construction of fiction or as a theoretical abstract possibility, but the claim of the biblical writers is that there were an abundance of eyewitnesses who testified to seeing Jesus die and 3 days later seeing him come back from the grave. So that much of the testimony of the Scriptures rests upon empirical observation. But beyond that, we have to say if something is observed in nature or in the external perceivable world, the obvious question that we're going to ask regarding that information that we get through the senses, the obvious question is, so what? What is the significance of all of this? What is the meaning of all of this? And that's where the mind is now actively engaged in trying to understand the import of the data that we are getting.
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1: This is Hope with God. I'm Wendy Palau. Listen to this verse in the book of Hebrews. The Message version says, "We have run for our very lives to God." Have you run to God for your very life? Some of us have stories of living very far away from God, living a life of self-destruction. But we had a moment, a season, where we ran for our very lives to God because we knew our future was tragically dark. Maybe you continue to keep yourself at arm's length out of doubt or fear, out of past hurts that cause you to be uncertain, even about His goodness. Can I encourage you today? Run to Him. Take hold of all that He has to offer you. He offers you hope because His love is big and powerful, and His love is able to save you. This is Wendy Palau.
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0: Piper, and we are just half an hour away from Mission 66 with Luis Sayo. 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
3: Welcome, dear friends, and thank you for joining us today as we begin the Book of Esther. Now, she lived hundreds of years ago in the kingdom of Persia, and she was of Jewish origin. And through the guiding hand of God, she was brought into the kingdom palace for just such a time as this. Well, our teacher, John Matthews, will lead us through chapter one with the theme, The Queen Gets Checkmated.
1: Thank you so much. Esther, what is it like to be reading the book after which you are named?
3: Well, it feels like it has arrived for such a time as this. It's amazing.
1: Yeah, good. Well, look, welcome home. And a very warm welcome to you to this latest episode of Mission 66, wherever you are today and whatever your situation. So good to be with you and have your company, where we do start our journey in the Book of Esther. And, you know, let's just paint the picture of the historical situation that we have here, because the scene is the Persian capital of Susa, and it's during the reign of King Xerxes. Now, we've just been in the books of Ezra and Nehemiah on Mission 66, and that those books describe how the Judeans had been kept captive in Babylon and then Persia, were given permission to go back to Judea and rebuild the city of Jerusalem. And the first wave of those who returned was headed up by a civic leader, a guy called Zerubbabel, who, along with a priest by the name of Joshua, organized the rebuilding of the temple on the grounds where Solomon's temple had once stood itself. Then a few years later, there was another wave of returnees coming back under Nehemiah with the mission to rebuild the wall around the city. That wall had been torn down by the invading Babylonians some decades before. And then there followed a third wave of returnees, and they were led by Ezra the priest, who led the returning Judeans in a great revival, really. And the timeline then goes a little something like this. 516 BC, before Christ, the restored temple in Jerusalem is completed. That's described in Ezra. But then events in the Book of Esther take place in that gap from 483 to 471 BC. Now, that's before Ezra led the second return of exiles in 458 BC. Then, 14 years after Ezra led the return of exiles, 444 BC was when Nehemiah, the third return of exiles, came and the wall was rebuilt. So here we are. We're situated in the gap, if you like, between the first and the second wave of returnees. And the name of the Persian king is Ahasuerus in the Hebrew, but history knows him as Xerxes, one of the great military kings, actually, in history. And the narrative in the Book of Esther fits with the historical account. So let's read chapter one. Now, in the days of Ahasuerus, who reigned from India to Ethiopia over 127 provinces, in those days when King Ahasuerus sat on his royal throne in Susa, the citadel, in the third year of his reign, he gave a feast for all his officials and servants. The army of Persia and Media, and the nobles and governors of the provinces were before him, whilst he showed the riches of his royal glory, and the splendour and the pomp of his greatness for many days, 180 days. Best part there of 6 months, isn't it? And verse 5 says, when these days were completed, the king gave for all the people present in Susa, the citadel, both great and small, a feast that lasted for 7 days in the court of the garden of the king's palace. And there were white cotton curtains and violet hangings fastened with cords of fine linen and purple to silver rods and marble pillars, and also couches of gold and silver on a mosaic pavement of porphyry, marble, mother of pearl, and precious stones. Drinks were served in golden vessels, vessels of different kinds, and the royal wine was lavished according to the bounty of the king, and drinking was according to this edict. There is no compulsion, for the king had given orders to all the staff of his palace to do as each man desired. Queen Vashti also gave a feast for the women in the palace that belonged to King Ahasuerus. Now this is some party, isn't it? And it's thrown to rally and encourage his military leaders because he had grand designs to quash his enemies in Egypt, in Babylon, and in Greece. And he's best known for his massive invasion of Greece from across the Hellespont around the time of 480 BC. It was a campaign that would include the battles of Thermopylae, Salamis, and Plato. But at this point, that was all in the future, because here Xerxes is building his arsenal and his army, and indeed his alliances. Let's read on, verse 10. On the seventh day, when the heart of the king was merry with wine, he commanded Mechuman, Biztha, Harbona, Bigtha, and Abagtha, Zetha, and Carcas, the seven eunuchs who served in the presence of King Ahasuerus, to bring Queen Vashti before the king with her royal crown, in order to show the peoples and the princes her beauty, for she was lovely to look at. She was being summoned here, Queen Vashti, by order of the king to come and effectively parade herself before all these army officials and officers. Verse 12. But Queen Vashti refused to come at the king's command, delivered by the eunuchs. And at this the king became enraged, and his anger burned within him. Then the king said to the wise men who knew the times, for this was the king's procedure towards all who were versed in law and judgment, that the men next to him being Kashina, Shetha, Admatha, Tashis, Meres, Marsina, and Memucan, the seven princes of Persia and Media, who saw the king's face and sat first in the kingdom. And so the king said, according to the law, what is to be done to Queen Vashti, because she has not performed the command of King Ahasuerus delivered by the eunuchs? Then Memucan said in the presence of the king and the officials, not only against the king has Queen Vashti done wrong, but also against all the officials and all the peoples who are in the provinces of King Ahasuerus. For the queen's behaviour will be made known to all women, causing them to look at their husbands with contempt, since they will say, King Ahasuerus commanded Queen Vashti to be brought before him, and she did not come. This very day, the noble women of Persia and Media, who have heard of the queen's behaviour, will say the same to all the king's officials, and there will be contempt and wrath in plenty. If it please the king, let a royal order go out from him, and let it be written among the laws of the Persians and the Medes, so that it may not be repealed that Vashti is never again to come before King Ahasuerus and let the king give her royal position to another who is better than she. So, when the decree made by the king is proclaimed throughout all his kingdom, for it is vast, all women will give honour to their husbands, high and low alike. And this advice pleased the king and the princes. And the king did as Memucan proposed. He sent letters to all the royal provinces, to every province in its own script, and to every people in its own language, that every man be master in his own household, and speak according to the language of his people. So that, Esther, is the Bible account. So let's do a quick summary here. King Xerxes the Great hosts this extravagant banquet to display his wealth, his power and his influence, and for 180 days, in fact, it lasts. It says that he showcases his vast wealth of the kingdom and indeed the splendour of his majesty. And following that, he holds another 7-day feast in the palace gardens for everybody in the citadel of Susa, from the richest to the poorest. And then we're introduced to Queen Vashti, who hosts her own banquet for the women of the palace. And King Xerxes, well, he's well in to drinking wine, and he's merry, is the way the chapter describes him. And in this merriment, King Xerxes calls upon 7 eunuchs. Each of them are actually named in the chapter. And their job is to summon Queen Vashti, adorned in her royal crown, to display her beauty to the guests, who are, I imagine, plenty of whom would have had a few drinks as well. But Queen Vashti refuses. And this stirs up an alcohol-inflamed anger against Vashti, which the king was to later regret. And who can blame Vashti for saying, no, thank you, I'd rather not do that. So here, though, you have a scenario where the great King Xerxes, who's ruler over 127 provinces of the mighty Persian Empire, is showcasing his power and his influence, only to be refused by his own wife. He consults his legal experts, 7 trusted advisers. The names are given there as well. And the reality is, are they going to back up Queen Vashti? Not a chance. And so he says, according to the law, what must be done to the queen? And so they advise that this public refusal from the queen to obey the king was going to be a signal, they think, to every wife in the entire empire to do the same to their husbands, which would infect the entire empire. There's some illogical panic in their response. But their response is that they need to make an example of Vashti by deposing her as queen. And let's be honest, this does not make easy reading for us. Bad decisions made under the influence of alcohol, and a decision that the king was to later regret, and with no thanks at all to his legal experts, who effectively just brush his ego rather than talking some logic and truth to him.
3: You're listening to the program Mission 66, and I'm Esther, your host. And today we are covering the book of Esther, and this is unbiasedly one of my favorite books in the Bible. Well, nonetheless, we are here with our teacher, John Matthews, who's taking us through chapter 1. And John, let's start off firstly with who wrote the book of Esther. Seeing as, you know, this is a historical account, where are we now in the historical timeline?
1: Well, it's most likely written by either Ezra or Nehemiah, who were contemporaries of Esther. This historic account is taking place in what is referred to as the post-exilic period. That is, after the Judean people had left Babylon and Persia. After the year 539, King Cyrus of Persia allows the Jews to begin returning to Judah and Jerusalem. Now, Persian culture is very different from the Semitic cultures. They were not the same. And it's possible that the Persian kings came to the conclusion that nobody was benefiting by forcing the Hebrews to stay if they didn't want to. So he issues this proclamation that says anybody who wants to return to Judah is allowed to do so. Now, some returned and some stayed.
3: Well, that definitely does explain why Esther was still in Persia when Ezra and Nehemiah had already returned and were rebuilding Jerusalem.
1: Yeah, that's right. You know, Esther's parents, Esther, must have been among those who stayed in Persia. And plenty of good reasons there were as well why they should have stayed. For one thing, well, life now was pretty good in Persia. You know, the people were tolerant of them. The Judeans were free to come and go, to settle down, to buy property, to have a business, to own a farm, to put their roots down. And so many of the children of the exiles, and indeed the children's children, knew nothing other than life in Persia. And so it was home to them. Another reason why many of them stayed was because it was more than 600 miles from Susa to Jerusalem. That's a fairly long distance today, but in those days it was a very, very long way. And the terrain separating Susa and Jerusalem, well, it was rough and rocky, plenty of dangers, toils, and potential pitfalls along the way. And so we discern that Esther's parents evidently died in Persia. We don't know the details of that, except that she was now being raised by her uncle, and her uncle's name was Mordecai.
3: Well, isn't it interesting to note how history remembers King Xerxes? And I suppose he was one of the more outstanding monarchs, wasn't he?
1: Yeah, and I guess that's why he is remembered. He's known as Xerxes the Great, or in Hebrew, Ahasuerus. And he becomes king in 486 BC. He's the son of Darius I, and he rules until 465 BC. So he makes quite a mark in his 21 years of rule. And he is the one who leads this huge expedition against Greece. And he puts together the largest and best equipped army and navy of his day. And this banquet being described here, well, look, there were possibly many reasons why it was held. And one of those was that it may well have been a recruitment ceremony for his officers who would later serve in that campaign. And he ended up suppressing his enemies, first in Egypt, then later some rebels from Babylonia. But his major goal and his major aim was to take over Greece. And he was later victorious at the famous battle at Thermopylae. But he was an idolater. In fact, there's no direct reference to any of the known historical events of Xerxes' reign here in the book of Esther. Because as so often the Bible does, the focus here is, well, they're on deep, deep values, as we'll discover as the story goes on. And so this book of Esther, it's unique.
3: Oh, yes, it is. And, you know, something else that makes Esther quite unique, John, is the fact that God is never mentioned in this book. Now, considering that, should that pose a problem for us reading this book?
1: No, it shouldn't. And you're right in saying that, because God's name doesn't appear, but God's presence, his guidance, his protective oversight, they're evident right throughout the book of Esther without the need of his name to be mentioned. And so it's not a problem. In fact, if anything, the rise of Persia as a world power, it confirms God's prophetic word about world history. Think about the dream of Nebuchadnezzar that we'll get to in the book of Daniel. He dreamed of this enormous statue, and this statue had a head of gold, a breastplate of silver, a waist of bronze, and legs of iron. Now, Daniel correctly interpreted the dream, saying that Nebuchadnezzar was the head of gold and that the Babylonian Empire was the first of four empires that would arise. The breast of silver, well, that represented the rise of the kingdom of the Medes and the Persians. The waist of bronze foretold the rise of the Greek Empire after they conquered Persia. And then later would come the legs of iron, and that represented the Roman Empire. what a dream that was, and we'll explore that dream and its correct interpretation when we get to the book of Daniel. And it just shows us, doesn't it, Esther, again, that God knew everything that was going to unfold in world history long before it came to pass.
3: So, John, this first chapter of Esther, our introductory chapter, really highlights Queen Vashti's beauty. It really describes how lovely she was. Yet, she actually disobeyed. She refused the king's invitation, which caused quite a stir. Did this happen often? Was this the practice of the queen towards the king, or just in general?
1: Well, yeah, it's an interesting point. And Queen Vashti, you know, you could describe her as the originator of women's liberation for standing up against chauvinists. And good for her, because there was plenty of reason here to stand her ground. And we see Queen Vashti's rebuff against her husband. And what is she rebuffing? Well, she's rebuffing being humiliated in front of all these men. And so quite rightly, Esther, she is having none of it.
3: Oh, yeah, indeed, John. She stood her ground. Now, you know, I have heard it said by some who oppose the Bible that the reason why they oppose it is because they feel the Bible disrespects women. Now, is that really a fair assessment of the Bible?
1: No, it's not a fair assessment at all. And it's actually a lie. It's not true. Because both men and women were both created in God's image. Yes, the intention was they would have separate roles, but that they would be together as a team. And that is the goal of life. That was the aim when God created the world perfect. He created it with the aim of there being mutual cooperation for the general good of all who lived in that world. And certainly not one party dominating the other. And that kind of behaviour enters the world only when sin enters the world. And it is a product, unfortunately, of sin, of a fallen world.
3: Well, John, that was a fascinating start to our journey through the book of Esther. Thank you, too, for your insights. Listener, I hope that you'll stay with us now as we continue with a summary wrapping up chapter one.
1: Yeah, let's do that. So this book of Esther unfolds in the Persian capital of Susa during King Xerxes' reign. And the account follows the events after the Judeans were allowed to return to Jerusalem under leaders such as Zerubbabel, Ezra, and Nehemiah. And then you have Esther, a Judean orphan who's being raised by her uncle, a guy called Mordecai, who had remained in Persia alongside many others who had chosen not to return to Judea. And the journey would have been a rough one for many, and life in Persia, well, it was good enough. So many chose to stay. And so we find the book of Esther beginning with this lavish 180-day banquet hosted by the king Xerxes, where he's showcasing his wealth and his power, encouraging his military leaders in preparation for future campaigns against Greece. His wife, Queen Vashti, is hosting her own banquet, but she defies the king's command to display her beauty before his guests, many whom would have been drunk. That got Xerxes in his merriment. Well, the merriment turns pretty sharpish, because he gets angry. It's often a sign of alcohol as well, isn't it? So angry, in fact, that he removes her as queen. And that act was seen as a threat to males all over the empire. At least that's what the advisers were telling the king. And they tell her, well, you need to divorce her and send her off. Now, God's name isn't mentioned in the book of Esther, but his fingerprints, as we're about to discover, are all over the events that follow.
3: Yes, indeed. And we're going to continue seeing the hand of God in the story of Esther when we continue studying through this book next time here on Mission 66. Thank you so much for joining us, friend. I am Esther for John and our team, and we'll see you next time.
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1: I guess I'm just too sensitive. I feel guilty when I walk in a store knowing I'm not going to buy anything, you know. And some bored salesperson sees me coming in, and then you see that look of hope, that look of expectancy on their face. At last I can justify my existence. At last I've got a customer. At last I can accomplish something. At last I can sell something. And they very pleasantly ask, may I help you? And then come those two most hated words to the ears of a salesperson. Want to say it with me? Just looking. Suddenly they lose all interest in me, and they retire dejectedly back to their corner. Did I say I'm too sensitive? Well, I'll tell you this. Nobody ever gets very excited about someone who's just looking. Well, I'm Ron Unscrapped, and I want to have a word with you today about spiritual spectators. And our word for today from the Word of God comes from John chapter 9, and I'm going to begin reading at verse 13. It's the story of the man who had been born blind, who Jesus healed. Now, Jesus has always been troubled by people who are just looking. For example, in this passage, they brought to the Pharisees the man who had been born blind. Now, the day on which Jesus had made the mud and opened the man's eyes was the Sabbath. Therefore, the Pharisees also asked him how he had received his sight. He put mud on my eyes, the man replied, and I washed, and now I see. Some of the Pharisees said, this man is not from God, for he does not keep the Sabbath. This is pretty amazing. Don't you want to say to the Pharisees, guys, wake up! A man who could never see before was just healed. Do you understand what just happened here? And they are busy doing their theological analysis of the situation. They have no intention of buying into what Jesus is doing. They're just looking. Everywhere Jesus performed miracles, it seemed that there were two groups of people, the expectors, who had faith, who wanted to get in on the supernatural, and who did, and the dissectors, who stood off with their arms folded and said, what shall we call this? Where does this fit in our theology? And they saw no miracle. What bothers me is that the dissectors were the religious folks, the spiritual veterans, the Bible people. Well, that's me. That might be you. I mean, they were always so busy analyzing the miracle, they missed the miracle. You know, as you get more settled into Christian things and you know more Christian ideas and you hold more Christian jobs, a subtle numbness can start to grow inside of you. You go to church to watch God speak to others. You make spiritual events happen, but you stop letting them happen to you. You start to become a discusser of God's working rather than an experiencer of his working. You used to have the experience, not just the knowledge. You start to become critical of his leaders and their methods. Can you see that creeping sleep in your soul? Somewhere you stepped out of the middle of God's life-changing work and you moved to the edges to watch, to analyze, to categorize, to criticize. Hey, it's cold out there. You show up at God's store, you look around, but you don't buy into the wonder of it all. Why don't you get back into the mainstream where the miracles are? Let God happen to you again, not just happen around you. When Jesus is offering such supernatural merchandise, wouldn't it be a shame if you were just on the edges and just looking?
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5: As Jesus left Galilee and headed toward Jerusalem, he went to the very region across the Jordan where he was baptized by John the Baptist. And it was then that some Pharisees from the Jerusalem area approached Jesus to test him. They asked him a very pointed question. Is it lawful for a man to divorce his wife on any grounds? Well, let's remember that this was the very area where John the Baptist charged King Herod with the sin of adultery. So, it doesn't seem accidental that the Pharisees asked this question about divorce, hoping to set Jesus up for the same fate as John the Baptist, who was actually beheaded because of his stand for truth. Jesus knew, of course, what they had in mind, but in spite of their wrong and diabolical motives, Jesus did not compromise in his answer to their question. Note what he said.
6: Haven't you read, he replied, that he who created them in the beginning made them male and female? And he also said, for this reason a man will leave his father and mother and be joined to his wife, and the two will become one flesh. So they are no longer two, but one flesh. Therefore, what God has joined together, man must not separate.
5: Now Jesus had another purpose in mind with this uncompromising response. He was modeling for his disciples what they were to do once he returned to heaven. Regardless of the threats they would face, they were never to compromise truth in any area of doctrine. And ultimately, they learned this powerful lesson as they eventually faced their persecutors and said, "We must obey God rather than men."
3: The Bible principle you've heard today comes from the Life Essentials Study Bible by Dr. Gene Getz. 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
7: 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Before all of that, though, it's time now for Know the Truth with Philip DeCourcy.
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9: Life is not a meaningless cycle or circle of events. 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
1: In his biography of General William Booth, founder of the Salvation Army, Harold Begbie describes the moment when the old general learns from his son Bramwell that he's about to go blind. He's 83 years of age. It takes a moment or two for the shock of the news to settle in. The thought of not seeing his son's face again, at least in this life, tears at the old man's heart. But then the old soldier of the cross reaches out and takes his son's hand, and with a calmness of voice, he says, God knows best. Then after a further moment of pause and reflection, General Booth says this, Bramwell, I have done what I could for God and the people with my eyes. Now I shall do what I can for God and the people without my eyes. Striking, isn't it? In those words, General William Booth of the Salvation Army expresses a faith-filled recognition that there's a time and a season for everything. There's a time to be with your eyes, and there's a time to be without your eyes. There's a hidden hand managing the times that we find ourselves in and the times we find ourselves going through. That life changes, and we must change with it because God knows best. Sight gives way to blindness. Strength gives way to weakness. Health gives way to sickness. And ultimately, life gives way to death. There's a time to be born, and there's a time to die. Things don't stay the same, my friends. In fact, someone has said that time is a seamstress that specializes in alterations. Have you found that to be true? And yet, standing behind that fact, that things are constantly changing, that we find ourselves shuttled between this experience and that experience, some good, some bad, some to our liking, some not to our liking. Standing behind that reality, the Bible wants us to know that God has a given purpose and a given time for all of the things we go through. The psalmist says in Psalm 37, verse 23, that the steps of a good man are ordered by the Lord. Ephesians chapter 1 and verse 11 remind us that God is constantly working out all things after the counsel of His own sovereign and free will. And that certainly is Solomon's perspective. This is the point that Solomon wants to get across here in the passage before us in Ecclesiastes chapter 3. This section opens with a confession, yes, a celebration of the fact that God is the maker and master of every moment, that God has a plan. Listen to me. God has a plan that embraces every man, every woman, every child, and all their actions. Ecclesiastes 3 verse 1, to everything there is a season and a time for every purpose under heaven. And the great thing about this plan is that it's fitting, it's good, and according to verse 11, it's beautiful. Look at what we read in Ecclesiastes 3, verse 11. God has made everything beautiful in its time. Time is a divine tapestry that God is weaving together intricately and exquisitely. And that means, this is good, the future is not to be feared and the present is not to be fought, because where you are and what you're going through has been appointed and ordered. That's what we're going to be taught here. Now, that should come as a bit of a surprise, because generally speaking, up until this point in the book, Solomon has been pretty down on life. And so one would expect him to be down on time, because what is life but a series of days and years? One would expect him to look at the clock and all that it brings and see it simply as another menacing aspect of life. Because in its essence, time is mystifying. In its brevity, time is humbling. In its demands, time is paralyzing. In its tyranny, time mocks us. And at its end, time scares us. I think we would all identify with the words of William Shakespeare, "I wasted time, now time doth waste me." How true that is. And yet Solomon doesn't talk in depressed tones. Solomon doesn't talk about the maddening, menacing nature of time. And I'll tell you why, because I think he's beginning in chapter 3, where he left off in chapter 2. He's picking up the threads he's already sewn into the fabric of this book. Look at verse 24 of chapter 2. "Nothing is better for a man than that he should eat and drink, and that his soul should enjoy good in his labor. This also I saw as from the hand of God." Up until this point, Solomon has hardly mentioned God. But all of a sudden, there's a break in the clouds. And he has us identifying a hand that's reaching down into life, a hand that gives life and orders life and blesses life. And this is the theme he's picking up here and expanding in chapter 3, because look at verse 12. "I know that nothing is better," same language. "I know that nothing is better for them," that is mankind, "than to rejoice and do good in their lives, that every man should eat and drink and enjoy the good of his labor. It is the gift of God." So there's a turning in Solomon's thinking here. We're leaving the abject pessimism of chapters 1 and 2 behind to a large degree, although he'll pick that up again as we go along. But now he has us thinking about the God above the sun, and he wants us to view life and value life as from his hand and as a gift. And then he begins, therefore, to talk about time and how time is in God's hands. And our days are ordered by him and sent by him. And that's what he's picking up here. This is a move away from humanism to theism, from skepticism to faith. Now, also, if we put it in the wider context of the book, it's no wonder that we would have a large section on the issue of time. Because if you're writing a book about life, does life have its meaning and significance and purpose and value? Then you better put some value on the tick of the clock. Does time have any value? What's its purpose? What's its place? And so Solomon addresses this. The word time appears here multiple times in this passage. Life can never be profitable unless time has value. There can be no purpose to life if there is no point to time. And so you and I are going to just work our way through this passage, and we're going to see that God has appointed an appropriate time for everything. That life is not a meaningless cycle or circle of events. Forget the Lion King and the circle of life. There's a beginning point and an end point, and with every tick of the clock, God is unfolding his purpose for every season and every day. Solomon will get that across, and I hope to drive it home, because behind time is the God of time. Look at what we read here. There's a time, a purpose for everything under heaven, and yet, according to verse 11, God makes it all beautiful. God has a plan. God knows exactly what he's going to do. And he might let you know what he's going to do with you, but maybe not. Just going to have to trust him and take what comes, because that's his prerogative. I just want to remind you, God's sovereign. God can do whatever he wants. He's in heaven, Psalm 115, verse 3, and he does whatever he wants. Now, that shouldn't scare us. I'll get to that in a moment, but it's just a fact. And here's what you and I need to grasp. that whatever God does, according to verse 14, nothing can be added to it or taken from it. And that's why we need to fear before him. We need to leave things in God's hands. Stop taking them out of his hands. Stop taking them into our own hands. Man's lot is to enjoy what God has ordered and receive the portion that God appoints. Now, I'm going to jump ahead of myself here, but I like to make pastoral, practical applications in my expositions and exegesis. What does this mean right now? And we'll get to this more fully before we're done. It requires submission. You're just going to have to submit to that reality. You're not God. You never will be. Regardless of what Shirley MacLaine tells you. You know what? There is one God. And he orders life in the times that we find ourselves in. And you and I need to recognize that. And we need to adjust our attitude to that. You can bemoan the lot in life that you find yourself in all day long, and you can make other people miserable with you, but that won't change a thing. And since you can't change that, you must change in your attitude towards that and the God who orders it. It's imperative that you and I realize that fact. Charles Swindoll says this. I came across this in a book I just finished this week on the history of Dallas Theological Seminary. Charles pastored effectively here in our community, just in Fullerton, and then he went on to be the president of Dallas Seminary and pastor Stonebriar Church in Texas. He says this, the longer I live, the more I realize the impact of attitudes on life. Attitude to me is more important than facts. We cannot change our past. We cannot change the fact that people will act in a certain way. We cannot change the inevitable. The only thing we can do is play on the one string we have, and that is attitude. I'm convinced that life is 10% what happens to me, 90% how I react to what happens to me. That's true. And Solomon would have us realize that, that God's ways are eternal, perfect, full, immutable. And what God's going to do in our life and around our life, you can't add to it or take away from it. And wake up to that reality and embrace it with joy. Because where we cannot trace the hand of God, we can trust the heart of God, says Spurgeon. So let's look at this passage. There's three perspectives. The blending of time, verses 1 through 8, the sending of time, verses 9 through 15, and the ending of time, verses 16 through 22. Let's begin to look at verses 1 through 8, what I call the blending of time. This section begins with a bold declaration that whatever comes in life, God has purposed and planned it. God has left nothing to chance. There's something to what is happening in every season in our life. There's a purpose to everything under the sun. Everything in nature and life is fixed and under a divinely designed scheme. There is a marked orderliness to life. There is a marked purpose to history. And Solomon wants us to see that the genesis of life is in the divine will, that which God has appointed. Life may be a series of contradictions to us, a series of contrasts to us. It may be, on a given day, a jumbled mess to us. But from where God sits, there is a time and a season to it all, and a purpose behind it and beneath it. That's why Corrie ten Boom so rightly said, there's no panic in heaven, only plans. Glad of that, aren't you? So let's look at verse 1 quickly and then begin to look at the succeeding verses. Note that every activity, everything, every willful action of man has its proper time and its proper duration. There's a time and there's a season mentioned in this passage. I think the word time means point in time. There's a point at which something begins, maybe birth, it may be death. May be loss, it may be gain, but there'll come a point in time where something will happen. And then there'll be a season to that, and there'll be a duration to that. And we're to be reminded of the fact that there's purpose behind it. There's a sovereign hand superintending it all. The mundane, momentary, multitudinous details of our lives is part of a bigger scheme that can't fit into our tiny little pea brains. But by faith, we take it that in the end, everything is made beautiful. That means that there's no throwaway moments, no unimportant wasted days, no cold facts, no meaningless events in the life of a Christian. That's why we can throw back the curtains in the morning and quote Psalm 118, verse 24. This is the day that the Lord has made. I will rejoice and be glad in it. Because whatever happens during the time and duration of this day and the day to follow it and the week that makes it up, there's a purpose behind it. And God will make it all beautiful in His time. There's a tapestry being woven across the loom of history. And a sovereign hand that does it. Now, what follows that fact? And you got to bear that in mind. That's the umbrella under which the rest of these verses find themselves. What follows is a beautiful poetic description of life in all its variableness. And it's important that you and I see that what we have here in verses 2 through 8 is a blending of what God sends our way. Grammatically, what we have here is a merismus in the Hebrew grammar. Because you'll see this is a poem. There's design to the structure of this. And that's important. This is a linguistic device that's used to set opposites in opposition to each other. It's a way of expressing something and everything that happens beyond it and between it. That's why we talk about north and south, and we talk about heaven and hell and everything in between. And that's what you have here. Listen to Ian Proven in his commentary on Ecclesiastes. The totality of things is also implied by the fact that our list of extremes compromises 28 items and 14 prayers, multiples of 7, the number symbolizing completion. And we'll go no further than that, but just notice there's a beautiful design to this poem. And it's purposeful in that it's kind of summarizing life by using a merismus. These statements take us on a tour de force of life's topography. We've got an observation of life's routine and rhythm. We will be shuttled between all these events. Life will be lived between birth and death. Life will involve loss and gain, mourning and dancing. That's the point. It's a summary. It's a sampling. It's not a statement about everything that possibly can happen, but a summary of it. And it's important because sometimes this passage is presented by preachers and writers as kind of, look, there's a time for everything and a purpose to that time. Therefore, you need discernment. You need to work out when that time is, and you need to be ready for it. You don't want to miss the boat. And so the onus is on your action, being ready for that pregnant moment. I think that's the turn the passage on its head. The emphasis in this passage is not on what man does, but what God does. He'll make everything beautiful in its time. It's not so much that these are things that you and I will do. These are things that you and I will find ourselves in. Situations that we will land in at a time not of our choosing. That's the whole point. Did you choose the day you were born? Will you choose the day you die? No, that's the whole point here. You know, a husband doesn't say to his wife who wakens him at 3 in the morning to announce that her waters have broke and it's time to go. He doesn't say, could you hold it in? Because there's a time and a season. And God has appointed the day of our birth and God has appointed the day of our death. And life will be lived between those two points. For some of us, it may be short. For some of us, it may be long. But you don't get to decide that. So by the way, after you've run your 5-mile jog to make sure you're healthy, eat a bowl of ice cream. Because in the end, you'll not determine fully all that happens to you. That's the point of this passage. Life is ordered by a sovereign God. That doesn't make us passive. It doesn't mean that we shouldn't exercise our will, but he often superintends his will over our will. Sometimes he'll incorporate our will into his purposes, and at other times he'll set them aside. That's his prerogative. He appoints the time and the season to all the purposes and human actions. Time to be born and time to die. Solomon speaks of the bookends of life here in verse 2. And it's natural that he would start here because life is lived between these points. Remember, this is a merismus, two opposites that include everything that happens in between them. And so Solomon starts there. And fundamentally, these are two events over which we have absolutely no control. I remember a particular afternoon, February 1991, I went out to Lisburn, a beautiful little town outside Belfast in Northern Ireland, to visit a dear saint in our church, Vera Brown, who was dying, and she knew it, and we knew it. It was only a matter of days. She wanted me to work on her funeral arrangements. She says, "Pastor, I've got two sons that aren't saved." And it broke her heart. And she says, "Pastor, preach the gospel. Talk about heaven. Talk about hell. Exalt the Lord Jesus. Don't talk about me. Talk about the Savior." I left there. I said, "Who ministered to who?" Got in my car, drove down the M1 motorway into Belfast to see June, who was nursing our second child, Laura, who had just been born. What a wonderful moment. And then I got back in the car to go home, and this verse came to me. There's a time to be born, and there's a time to die. Such is life. And God appoints the time. Then we read here, not only is a time to be born and a time to die, but we read here there's a time to plant and a time to pluck what is planted. Israel was

0: There's a time to pluck. We need to be part of that process.
1: 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That's Friday on Know the Truth. Today's program was produced and sponsored by Know the Truth Incorporated. Jesus said, "You shall know the truth, and the truth shall make you free."

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2: 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Reverent Fear of God was written by Karen Huang and read by Joyce Dinkins.
1: Deuteronomy chapter 10, verses 12 through 15. And now, Israel, what does the Lord your God ask of you but to fear the Lord your God, to walk in obedience to him, to love him, to serve the Lord your God with all your heart and with all your soul, and to observe the Lord's commands and decrees that I am giving you today for your own good. To the Lord your God belong the heavens, even the highest heavens, the earth, and everything in it. Yet the Lord set his affection on your ancestors and loved them, and he chose you, their descendants, above all the nations, as it is today. Reverent Fear of God, written by Karen Huang. I killed people in the past, Tanitan said, but ever since I chose to believe in Jesus Christ, he will not allow me to commit such practices anymore. Tanitan, a member of the Ilonggot tribe from the Sierra Madre Mountains in the Philippines, came from a culture of headhunting, the practice of hunting humans and severing their heads. In comparing his life before he knew God to his life now, Tanitan said, "Before, I was afraid to die, but not afraid to kill. Now I am afraid to kill, but not afraid to die." As I read Tanitan's story in the book To the Headhunters of Sierra Madre by Florentino Santos, I thought of how his newfound fear of or reverence toward God developed his desire to obey him. I remembered Moses' words to the Israelites before they entered the land God promised them in Deuteronomy chapter 10. What does the Lord your God ask of you but to fear the Lord your God? Reverence toward God was to be reflected in obedience to him. God's people were to walk in obedience to him, to love him, and to observe the Lord's commands and decrees. As believers in Jesus, our deep respect for God's holiness compels us to hate evil and do what pleases him. Let's ask him to help us make reverence toward God a way of life. Let's pray. Holy God, give us a deep reverence for you that leads us to love, obey, and honor you in all we do.

0: shape our hearts in such a way that we turn from evil and live lives that please you. Thank you, Lord. It's in Jesus' name we pray. Amen.
1: 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Where do you find obeying God difficult? How can the command to fear Him help you?
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4: 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Well, listen to the other verse. But I say unto you, love your enemies. Anybody got a husband that qualifies? Bless those who curse you. Your spouse comes home and curses you. When they get through cursing, you just say, bless you, my dear. I didn't say it. I wouldn't even have thought it. Do good to those who hate you. Your spouse tells you they hate you. Do something good for them. Love's ultimate demand is to love the unlovely.
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5: 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And we've got Discover the Word, some Bible study discussions from the Our Daily Bread Ministries team coming our way at 10 o'clock. But before all of that, it's time for Turning Point with David Jeremiah.
6: If God asked you to do something you didn't want to do, how would you respond? With obedience or with rebellion? Jonah chose rebellion. And today on Turning Point, Dr. David Jeremiah reveals what happened to him as a result. Can you ever win by going against God's will? Stay tuned as David continues his series, Jonah, the Runaway Prophet, with today's message, No Man is an Island.
7: Have you ever thought about what happened with Jonah? I mean, he actually decided to go into a contest with God. God said, go this way. Jonah said, I'm going that way. And he thought he could win. How God brought him back is the whole message of the book of Jonah. And he may not use as dramatic a way to bring you back, but he will follow you. He's the hound of heaven, and he will not let you get away without pursuing you. Don't run away from him. Run toward him, and we're going to see what happens if you don't in this edition of Turning Point. We're studying Jonah, the runaway prophet. Hey, you can get the study guide for this series along with both the audio and video of the teaching of this. It's rather recent, and we want you to have it. If you can go to our website, which is davidjeremiah.org, there you will find everything you need to put this in your library and have it available to you going forward. Now, here is part one of No Man is an Island. Voltaire was one of the most famous philosophers of the French Enlightenment. He was brilliant and witty and very openly hostile to Christianity. He mocked the Bible. He attacked the church. He predicted that faith would be replaced by education, philosophy, and human reason. He said, it is impossible that Christianity will survive. Well, Voltaire died in 1778, convinced that history would prove that what he said was true and would actually happen. But less than 60 years after his death, Voltaire's former residence in Geneva became a center for the storage and distribution of Bibles and gospel tracts through the Evangelical Society of Geneva. And that's not all. There is a record that the printing presses he once used to attack Christianity were repurposed to print Bibles. And I have to think the Lord has a sense of humor as he looks at the thing that people say. You know, history and scripture are filled with people who have tried to stand against God and lost. It is never good to get into a contest with the Almighty. No one ever wins that battle. The Lord wins 100% of the time. Jacob wrestled with God and lost his strength. Pharaoh defied God and lost his nation. Nebuchadnezzar exalted himself and lost his mind. Saul of Tarsus fought against Christ and lost his cause. And Herod Agrippa claimed God's glory and lost his life. When you fight against God, you lose. As I think about the book of Jonah, it seems to me that it is really a book about a contest between God and Jonah. And it almost sounds foolish to say that because, I mean, who would ever want to get into a contest with God? But that is exactly what Jonah did. He believed there was some way he could escape the will and purpose of God. But the psalmist sums it up. The psalmist says, "Where can I go from your spirit, or where can I flee from your presence? If I ascend unto heaven, you are there. If I make my bed in hell, behold, you are there." The Bible tells us that God is omnipresent. That means he is always present everywhere, all the time. There is never a place where you can go where the presence of God is not already there. So what Jonah tried to do was a rather foolish thing. I wish he had heard my message. Maybe he wouldn't have done that. Because twice in the opening verses we are told that Jonah fled from the presence of the Lord. That is what he was trying to do. But it was impossible. Because no matter where he went, God was already there. I would not be surprised if maybe there's not someone here today who has been trying to do the same things. I mean, you would not use those words, but in your heart you know that God has been speaking to you about some things, and you've chosen not to do what you know he has asked you to do. You have rebelled against him, and you've said, "I don't want to do that, I'm going to do this." I hope that before we are finished today, you will see how foolish it is to try to run and hide from God. We begin following the opening movement in the book of Jonah. We saw how clear God's command was. He gave Jonah three simple instructions, commands the prophet could not have misunderstood. He said, "Arise, go, preach to Nineveh." And then we saw Jonah get up, and instead of obeying God, he arose to flee. He went in the opposite direction of the will of God, down to Joppa, down into a ship headed for Tarshish. Whenever you run from God, the path is always down, down, down. And that sets the stage for everything that follows in this story. So we begin today at verse 4 in the first chapter, and notice the disturbance of Jonah's plan. "But the Lord sent a great wind on the sea, and there was a mighty tempest on the sea, so that the ship was about to be broken up." Verse 4 marks the moment in this story when God steps in. Jonah is running, but God is not going to let him go. "So the Lord sent out a great wind on the sea." The phrase "sent out" is sometimes used in the Old Testament for throwing a weapon like a spear or a javelin. And the picture is of God throwing a storm after Jonah as he's running away. Sometimes, even today, God has to use hard things to get our attention. You know, I don't mean this in a mean-spirited way, but some of you are really hard-headed. Or should I say, some of us are really hard-headed. Sometimes God can't whisper to us. He has to shout. And many times, the louder voice comes through difficult moments in our life, through things we weren't expecting, for challenges we didn't anticipate, nor did we want. Here's the truth. Sin often brings a storm with it. Bad choices usually come with hard consequences. Here's the hope. For those who belong to God, nothing is wasted. You know, the Bible says it this way, that all things work together for good to those who love God, who are the called according to his purpose. God uses years of waiting and famine and disappointment to teach Abraham how to trust him when nothing seemed to be happening. God used betrayal by his brothers to prepare Joseph to be the prime minister of Egypt. God used fear, failure, and 40 years in the desert to humble Moses so that he would be ready for the last 40 years of his life leading the people of God. Not every storm happens because of sin, don't get me wrong. Every storm can be used by God to grow us. Hard seasons can teach us faith. I've told you before that all the important things in my life I seem to have learned during difficult times. Sometimes they shape our character. They always draw us closer to God. And for many people, the hardest moments of their lives are the moments that led them to Jesus. Jonah did not understand it yet, but even in the middle of the storm, God's mercy was working. God was not trying to destroy Jonah. He was trying to get him to come back home and behave. The disturbance of Jonah's plan is followed by the disruption of Jonah's world. All of a sudden, everything about Jonah's life is in disarray. Notice what happens next. So that the ship was about to be broken up, and the mariners were afraid, and every man cried out to his God and threw the cargo that was in the ship into the sea to lighten the load. Jonah is on board. God sends the wind, and the storm begins to rage. The waves grow larger and larger, and the sea is violent, and the scripture says the ship's falling apart. Stuff's falling off the ship. It's coming unglued. The sailors are terrified. They do not know what to do, so the first thing they do is they try to lighten the load of the ship so that it will ride higher in the water. They begin jettisoning the cargo. And then the Bible says they start to pray. I mean, they're really desperate. Every one of them is crying out to his own God. You know, these sailors weren't Hebrews. These weren't Jewish sailors. They were polytheistic pagans. Each man had his own God. They did not know what else to do, so when they lost control, they started to pray. How many of you know that there are no atheists in the foxhole? People pray when things get tough, no matter how anti-prayer they are before the incident happens. They may not know how to pray. They may not know who they are praying to. But there is something within the human heart that says when you come to the end of yourself, there is someone outside of you who can help you. Now, we know who that someone is. But even people who don't know Jesus pray. They pray out of fear. They pray out of desperation. People who do not know him pray the best way they know how. And that is how desperate these sailors were. They were petrified, they panicked, and they prayed. Now, notice what happens next, the discovery of Jonah's sin. But Jonah had gone down into the lowest parts of the ship and lain down and was fast asleep. Doesn't that seem strange? I mean, I don't think I'd be sleeping in a storm. Here he is at the bottom of the ship. He's sleeping, and the captain came to him and said to him, "What do you mean, sleeper? Arise, call on your God. Perhaps your God will consider us so that we may not perish." And they said to one another, "Come, let us cast lots that we may know for whose cause this trouble has come upon us." So they cast lots, and the lot fell on Jonah. As the storm continues to rage, the captain looks around and realizes someone is missing. I can almost hear him reasoning out, "Didn't we pick somebody up in Joppa? Where is he? Did he go overboard?" And one of the sailors said, "You know, Captain, what I think I saw was that guy down in the bottom of the ship, and I think he's down there sleeping." And the captain says, "You got to be kidding me." I just added that. I don't think he really said that, but that's what I would have said. So he goes down to where Jonah is, and notice the steps that take place. First, there is inspection. They search the ship, and they find Jonah asleep. Then there is interrogation. The captain asks Jonah, "What do you mean, sleeper?" Can you imagine how unbelievable that must have seemed to the captain? Everybody else is praying, throwing cargo overboard, probably sick to their stomachs, doing everything they can to survive, and here is this one man at the bottom of the ship, sound asleep. The captain is saying, "What are you doing? Don't you know we're about to go under? Get up and pray to somebody." Then there is intervention. This is one of the most interesting moments in the story. The sailors say, "Here's what we'll do. Let's find out who the problem is. Let's cast lots. In their own way, they enter what we would call a lottery. They cast lots, and the Bible says the lot fell on Jonah. And I've read some people who say, what a coincidence that was. You know, I don't think that was... I mean, if God could send the wind and the storm, I think he could figure out how the lot was supposed to come out and make sure it fell on Jonah, because that's who it should have fallen on. So finally, there is the identification. Through their own pagan way, Jonah is singled out as the culprit. The lot fell on Jonah. Sort of as a reminder to us, be sure your sin will find you out. Jonah is now in the center of their target. One of the most sobering things that I've watched over the years as a pastor is how often the discovery of sin comes long after the sin itself. The Lord never says exposure will be immediate, but he does say accountability is inevitable. I could tell you some incidents that come to mind when I say what I just said of people who got in trouble they shouldn't have been in. Nobody knew about it. And 7 years later, it came to light and destroyed their life. You know, we think that if we get away with something for a short period of time, we've got it made. And the Bible says, be sure your sin will find you out. Sin has a long, long tail. And you almost never get away with it. You may think you're clever, more so than anybody else, that you can cover it and nobody will find out. But come and tell me the same thing 5 years from now. Jonah has run from the Lord. He is asleep. He is trying to shut everything out, but God orchestrates the events so that Jonah is singled out as the one man to whom God has now directed his attention. Now we look at Jonah's discussion about his guilt. In verses 8 through 14, this discussion goes on between the mariners and Jonah. Let's walk through this together. First of all, the concern of the mariners. Then they said to Jonah, please tell us, for whose cause is this trouble upon us? What is your occupation? And where do you come from? And what is your country? And of what people are you? After they realized that Jonah was the cause of the storm, the sailors said to him, please tell us, for whose cause is this trouble upon us? And then the questions start coming, one after the other. What's your occupation? Where do you come from? What is your country? And of what people are you? Later, they will ask the ultimate question, what are we supposed to do with you? But here they are saying, Jonah, if you are the reason we are in this mess, we need to know who you are. Now notice Jonah's confession. So he said to them, I am a Hebrew, and I fear the Lord, the God of heaven, who made the sea and the dry land. If this verse were all there were in the text, we would say Jonah has come back, he's got everything back together. But unfortunately, this is not a confession of disobedience, it's just a confession of truth. I love this. Jonah was thinking a lot about dry land right then. Did you see that in his text? Isn't it interesting that Jonah could say something like this in the middle of his rebellion? He said, I am a Hebrew. I fear the Lord. Well, Jonah, you don't really fear the Lord enough, because if you feared him the way you should, you wouldn't be where you are doing what you're doing. But here's the important point. Jonah's theology was correct, and he was still disobedient. Isn't that interesting? You can have correct theology. You can know everything to the last drop. And just because you know it doesn't mean you're going to obey it. Some of the most brilliant men that I have ever known demonstrate what I am saying now. So brilliant. And yet disobedient to God. And the consequences are even greater when that is true. Did you know that the more we know, the more responsible we are? Listen to Hebrews. Hebrews is a very challenging verse. It says, think about how much worse the punishment will be for those who have trampled on the Son of God and have treated the blood of the covenant which made us holy as if it were common and unholy, and have insulted and disdained the Holy Spirit who brings God's mercy to us. It's one thing to sin against God in ignorance. It's quite another thing to sin presumptuously. To know the truth, to know God, to know what's right, to know what's wrong, to know what Jonah said about God in verse 9, to claim to fear God and then still choose to do wrong. So Jonah confesses what he knows about God, but he has not yet confessed his disobedience. That does not happen until the next chapter when he reaches the lowest point of his life. We come now to the confusion of the mariners. When Jonah finishes speaking, we're told that the men were exceedingly afraid and said to him, "Why have you done this?" For the men knew that he fled from the presence of the Lord because he told them. And they said to him, "What shall we do to you that the sea may be calm for us?" For the sea was growing more tempestuous. All the time they were having this interchange between them. The wind was blowing harder and the waves were getting bigger. And the sailors said, "We got to come to some resolution, Jonah. If you're the cause and you're the reason, please tell us what to do so we can get rid of you and get back to calm." Now listen to Jonah. And Jonah said to them, "Pick me up, throw me into the sea, and the sea will become calm for you, for I know that this great tempest is because of me." That's a pretty good start for Jonah. He's not all the way home yet, but that's a good place to begin. You know, when we finally come to grips with the facts that it's us, and we quit blaming everybody else, and we say, you know, like the old spiritual that says, it's me, O Lord, standing in the need of prayer. Not my brother nor my sister, but it's me, O Lord, standing in the need of prayer. I tell people now more than ever, until we face the truth, we have nowhere to go. Jonah couldn't get back to where he should be until he was willing to be honest. Truth is the starting place for recovery and restoration. As long as we avoid the truth about ourselves, nothing will change. As long as you keep trying to cover it up, as long as you're trying to excuse it, as long as you're trying to make reason for it, it will never get better. Until you face up to what's happened and what you've done, honestly look in the mirror and say, "It's me. I'm the reason for this." We are very good at shifting blame. We blame our parents. We blame our upbringing. We blame our schools. We blame our environment. Sometimes we blame our churches. We blame our circumstances. We just seem to always find someone else to blame. But the turning point comes when we stop deflecting and we start being honest. When we look in the mirror and say, "I'm the problem. This didn't happen to me. I made it happen to me." So Jonah finally came to that moment of truth. And he said, "If you want to get rid of the storm, then you better get rid of me. That's me. I'm the reason for the storm." And in a moment of courage, he said, "Throw me overboard and everything will be all right." Now, I want you to pause for just a moment. And I want to ask you this question. If you had been a sailor, how long would it have taken you to get to Jonah and get him out of the ship? You would have immediately grabbed hold of his clothes and thrown him overboard as fast as you could, hoping that this craziness that's going on in the ship would stop. But that's not what happened. Notice what it says in verse 13. "Nevertheless, the men rowed hard to return to land, but they could not, for the sea continued to grow more tempestuous against them. Therefore, they cried out to the Lord and said, 'We pray, O Lord, do not let us perish for this man's life, and do not charge us with innocent blood, for you, O Lord, have done as it pleased you.'" So if I'd been one of those sailors, the moment Jonah said that word, I would have grabbed him by the shirt and he'd been in the water. Can you understand that? You're the one causing all of this. You're gone. You're out of here. Hasta la vista. But did you see what they did? They rowed as hard as they could to shore. And the Bible says they prayed. They didn't pray to their old gods. Now somehow they've decided that maybe Jonah's God is the right one since he brought the storm. And they began to pray. Somehow through that conversation with Jonah, they had come to believe at least in some measure in the true God. And instead of crying out to their many gods, they're now calling on the Lord himself. "Oh God, do what you must do, but don't let us perish in the process." All of this is a remarkable testimony to the sailors' compassion for Jonah. They had no obligation to help him. They had every right to get rid of him. He was the reason they were in this storm, and yet they chose mercy over convenience. Isn't it interesting that sometimes people who do not know God treat others better than people who do know God? I've made that observation, and I'm kind of ashamed to say it. It's not mostly true, but sometimes true. And it was certainly true in the book of Jonah. These ungodly mariners were more concerned about Jonah than many you and I know would be. They didn't want to just get rid of him because he was the source of their trouble. They were concerned about him as a person. Hey, this is No Man is an Island, Part 1, and we'll finish up the 16th verse of the first chapter when we get together again tomorrow. Hope you'll join us then. We're moving through Jonah in this daily broadcast, and we're so happy to have you with us. Thanks for listening. We'll see you tomorrow.
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8: A 27-year-old woman in Afghanistan told TWR about her life, and her childhood wasn't pretty. Her father used to beat her as a child, mainly for two reasons. Although she wanted to wear Western attire, her father insisted on her being completely covered from head to toe in traditional garb. He also refused to allow her to attend school. Her father belonged to the extremists, and he died in the war. Her mother then remarried. That man also beat the daughter, sometimes leaving her body riddled with wounds. Well, he died. And it was then that the mother allowed the daughter to go to school, and later to university. One day in the school library, she noticed a boy listening to the radio, and he told her about some Christian radio programs. And that's what started her on a spiritual journey. Here's what she says. "I discovered that Christianity gives equal light to men and women. As a result, I decided to embrace this faith and learn more about it. My mother, sister, and husband have joined me. I'm learning more about Jesus Christ and God because of TWR's programs. People abused me, but Christ gave his life for me."
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11: The book of Ezra opens like the book of 2 Chronicles closes, with a decree from King Cyrus that God's exiled people may return home at last. Thanks for connecting with Today in the Word, the daily devotional from Moody Bible Institute. I'm Donna Leland. Cyrus opens by crediting Israel's God with his success. Today in the Word, we read in Ezra 1:2, "The Lord, the God of heaven, has given me all the kingdoms of the earth." Archaeological evidence suggests it's doubtful that Cyrus had converted to true faith in the one true God. Nevertheless, Cyrus spoke more accurately than he knew. For in the case of Israel's God, what he said was true. Yahweh, and not any other God, ancient or modern, is Lord over all things. The Lord delivered Judah into Babylon's hands, and now he had moved Cyrus's heart to free the people from Persian captivity. Cyrus also said, "Yahweh appointed me to build a temple for him at Jerusalem in Judah." The temple was the cornerstone of Hebrew religion, where God dwelled among his people. But God was not confined to this temple, not even in Old Testament times, for he was with his people in exile, and he remained with them as he brought them home. It seemed that Cyrus didn't quite understand the reality that God is God everywhere, for he calls them the God who is in Jerusalem. Of course, God is in Jerusalem, but more importantly, God is everywhere. God's presence dwelt with his people even in the land of Persia when he turned Cyrus's heart to decree his people's freedom. We hope you're enjoying our study. And if you'd like to invite a friend to join you in this adventure of exploring God's Word, point them to our website, todayintheword.org. That's todayintheword.org.
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12: What are people remembered for? Well, that depends, doesn't it? Some are remembered for the good they've done, and that's best case. In our better moments, we'd all like that to be us, to be remembered fondly, for our memory to be a good memory. But of course, there's another reason why people are remembered. They're sometimes remembered because of their failure and the damage that they've done. 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And you think, really? Did this person really want God to remember what a failure he'd been? Because he had been. He had royally wasted the gifts and opportunities that God had given him. And so, is it a positive or a negative, with all the wrong we've done, that God remembers us? 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Discover the Word is Bible engagement for life from our Daily Bread Ministries in Grand Rapids, Michigan, where to close this week, three of the regular group members that you study with, Mark DeHaan, Elisa Morgan, and Bill Crowder, are studying the Bible together. And we hope that you find your spot at the table, one where you not only enjoy being with good friends, but it's also a place where your faith can grow. Well, Wednesday through Friday this week, we're doing a short series called Remember Me, where Bill is leading us through three instances in the Bible where someone said to God, "Remember me." Yesterday, from 1 Samuel chapter 1, we saw that a woman named Hannah said that to God. If you missed that part of the series, you'll find the audio on our discovertheword.org website. Now, today, Bill takes us a little further back into Israel's history in the Old Testament, the book of Judges, to the story of a man with so much potential, but who wasted so much opportunity. But then, at the end of his life, came to the place where he pleaded with God to remember him. That man was Samson. And so his story is next. Bill?
13: As you look back over life, all three of us have had certainly people who have influenced us. Who are some people that have influenced you and impacted your life really positively?
14: You know, crazy. I would say my husband. You know, I thought he was one person when we got married, and I have been just so taught by him as I've seen him develop, and I've developed next to him. He's totally influenced me. Amazing.
15: It's hard for any spouse to not be influenced, to not be shaped.
14: We can be shaped in surprisingly not so great ways, too.
15: That's right. And our children have a great influence on us.
14: Indeed.
15: But I had some good teachers, too.
13: Yeah. And I had a coach in particular that was really influential in my life, and I continue to just be really grateful for him. And as you said, teachers, profs in school, things like
14: that. Friends have shaped me.
13: Yeah.
14: Friends have deeply influenced me.
13: Yeah. There are a lot of people that we can look back and we can kind of plant a stake in the ground and say, because they crossed my path, my life was never the same again in a really, really good way. But there are other people who've influenced us by things that weren't quite as nice. Or maybe they influenced us by their failures and that spilled over into our lives.
15: Yeah, that's really important, because when we think of people who have, Bill, as you were saying, either a positive or a negative influence on us, probably the people who have hurt us many times, as you indicated, are also the people who have loved us.
13: Mm-hmm.
15: And the people who have loved us sometimes hurt us the most.
14: We learn what to do, but we also decide what maybe we won't repeat.
15: Mm-hmm. Yeah.
13: So there are all these influence things, but what I want us to think about today is this idea of failure. Because as we've talked about people whose failures have spilled over into our lives, what we know is that failure is part of the human condition. It's part of the human experience. It's part of what we live with in ourselves, in those that we love and who love us, and people that we don't even have a personal relationship with, but whose failures impact us in the part of the larger world. Failure is a big deal.
15: Yeah, I often think about that, and my fear is that a lot of times without knowing it, I've hurt other people.
13: Mm. Mm-hmm. Yeah, sometimes it is the stuff that you don't know that can create the deepest wounds. I remember when I was a very young pastor, there was a woman in our church who was just very outgoing, and I just started to notice over a period of weeks that she was giving me the cold shoulder, and it was very unlike her. And so finally, I just went to her and said, "Nancy, what's the problem? Did I do something to offend you?" And man, I got 15 minutes worth, you
14: wow.
13: know, and
14: wow.
13: I had no idea. Mm-hmm. And when she described it, she was absolutely correct. And I didn't even realize that my failures had brought her a lot of pain.
15: It's a characteristic of our life, isn't it?
13: Yeah.
15: It's a wheel, you know. Hurt people, hurt people, hurt people, hurt people.
14: Hurt people, hurt
13: yeah.
14: people.
13: Yeah.
14: Yeah, sit with that phrase for a while. And, you know, honestly, as we're talking about failure, I remember my failures sometimes more than I remember anything good I might have done. Do you feel that way?
15: I think so, yeah.
14: It's like I lead with failure in my soul. I mean, people might not know it looking at me, but inside ourselves, my failures can define me.
15: Yeah, they shape us and define us.
13: And there's a character in the Bible who maybe more than any other character, arguably, has been defined by his failures. And that's Samson in the Old Testament.
15: Man.
13: The strong man. Give us a little bit of his story, Mark. What was he all about, this strong man?
15: I just remember being so fascinated by the fact that out of all the people in the Bible, it seems like Samson's birth was anticipated almost in a messianic way.
13: Mm.
15: You know, we know how Jesus' birth was anticipated by and promised by angels. Well, an angel came to this couple, and it sounds like they're going to have this wonderful, heroic child. If they don't give birth to Samson, who ends up being the most vindictive, you know, he had an eye for women that broke his parents' heart.
13: Yeah.
15: And one woman after another, Samson just ends up being this person whose usefulness was in killing the Philistines in a vindictive way, in a mean way.
14: And we see other characters who have mean streaks or corrupt streaks in them. And we can turn to David had really bad moments. Solomon had really bad moments. Mm-hmm. But they also had obvious good attributes and characteristics.
13: Redeeming qualities.
15: Mm-hmm.
13: Yeah.
15: Mm-hmm. But Samson's a little bit different. You know, he's out hurting the Philistines, who then in turn try to hurt him. And then he in turn is vindictive. He tries to get vengeance on. Mm-hmm. It's this one thing after another that feels a whole lot like Samson just didn't have good about him.
13: He wasn't a very nice guy. He wasn't somebody that you'd necessarily enjoy sitting over a cup of coffee with. And yet, he was given this extraordinary strength by God as part of the promise when he was born.
15: Which he used against his enemies.
13: Which he used against his enemies, which the people of Israel would have been looking to him to do.
15: They were occupied.
13: They were occupied by the Philistines. He was seen as a rescuer of sorts. And so, in a sense, he was doing his job, but probably not with the right spirit, the right attitude.
14: His job being a judge.
13: Yeah. Mm-hmm. And then, Mark, you mentioned that he had an eye for women. His enemies used it against him. And they set him up with a woman who would set him up.
15: Yeah, and they threatened the woman, who was one of their own.
13: Yeah.
15: Because he had fallen in love with a Philistine, Delilah.
13: The famous Delilah.
15: Yeah. Well, they threatened Delilah that if she didn't work with them to try to find out the secret to Samson's strength, they were going to do terrible things to her.
13: Yeah.
15: So she did quite. They got to her, and then, in a sense, she got to Samson.
13: Yeah.
14: And he caves.
13: This week, we're talking about a few people who prayed, "Lord, remember me." And we see that the God that they prayed to is a God who never really forgot them. But sometimes in the dark seasons of our life, it feels like God's forgotten us. And so we cry out to him to remember us.
14: Well, and here's a man that we've said pretty clearly is living life according to his own calendar and his own moral compass. And yet he still cries out to God, "Remember me."
13: And he does it out of the depth of his failures. Because what happens with Delilah is that she entraps him under pressure from the Philistines. They cut off his hair, which is the symbol of his strength. They capture him. They put out his eyes. They make him a beast of burden, grinding grain. And then at kind of the final stanza of his story, they're having this big feast to celebrate their gods.
15: In
13: a pagan temple. And the Philistines bring him in to be the entertainment, to mock Samson and his God.
15: The strong man who has done us so much harm, has killed so many of our people, and yet now we've got him.
13: That's right. And he stands there in testimony to his failures to the God who had given him strength, his failures to the parents who had loved him and tried to train him, his failures to the people who had trusted him to rescue them. All these failures just pile up. And he's tied to these two pillars in this great pagan temple.
15: Because it's almost a tribute to the pagan gods, isn't it?
13: That's right.
15: The god, the fish god, Dagon.
13: That's right.
15: Because they've conquered him. It's almost like the pagan gods have conquered the God of Israel.
13: That's right. And Samson is the symbol of all that failure.
14: And so in Samson's heart, do you think he is turning to God suddenly? Is this a new? What does he say?
13: Judges 16, verse 28. He's in the temple. He's tied to the pillars. Mm-hmm. And Elisa, read to us what it says.
14: Okay, yeah. Then Samson prayed to the Lord. "O sovereign Lord, remember me. O God, please strengthen me just once more. And let me with one blow get revenge on the Philistines for my two eyes that they had gouged out."
13: Now, again, when he says, "remember me," I don't think he's saying, "hey, I'm still here." You know, I think there's this sense of he has fallen so far from where he has started.
14: So is this a sincere prayer?
13: I have
14: Samson?
13: To believe that it is for two reasons. One, because he has no place left to turn at this point. And two, God does remember him, as he's using the word remember, and does respond to him and does answer him. Mm-hmm. The point, I think, for us, I mean, Samson's remembered, his strength is restored for this moment. He brings down the house literally on all these people. And I think maybe the point is that even to the extreme degree to which Samson had failed, God had not forgotten him. And when he finally turned to God, God remembered him in the sense that Samson's using the word. And again, it's like we talked about yesterday. God forgets our sins, but he never forgets us.
15: But, Bill, isn't it true that it wasn't just for Samson's sake that this happened? The whole idea was that people of Israel were occupied by an enemy, by an enemy that worshipped other gods. They were oppressed by that enemy. And so God was actually using Samson in that moment to help Israel.
13: Yes. Out of his failure came his greatest success.
14: So God remembers Samson. Mm-hmm. As Samson cries out to God, God remembers him, and he also redeems his life for God's purpose.
15: Yeah, God's presence with Samson in that awful moment ended up being used by God to also cause us to remember Samson in a good way.
14: Yeah, right.
13: Yeah, because even though we see this as the taking of a lot of lives, there's a heroic moment here. And there's also an abandonment moment where I'm willing to die, Lord, if in this one moment I can serve you the way I'm supposed to. Lord, remember me just this once in spite of all my failures and restore me to serve you right.
16: Yeah, Samson. Another example of a person in Scripture who said to God, "Please remember me." Bill Crowder, Elisa Morgan, and Mark DeHaan are on the table for this short series to close this week about what really is one of the great ideas of the Bible, that God will never leave us nor forsake us. He will never forget us. He remembers us. It may not always feel like it, but we can trust him, even when we fail, to remember us. Well, tomorrow we'll go to the New Testament for our last person who said, "Remember me." Who was it and when? We'll find out tomorrow right here on Discover the Word. Now, this Remember Me study is one we did over a decade ago that we pulled out of our archives to share with you again. But I'm guessing that this is new to a lot of you who are studying with us right now. And so that's why we have a huge collection of our Bible studies in the archives section of our website. 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

0: As we travel through the Bible with Dr. J. Vernon McGee, we're stepping into a dramatic moment. Moses warning Pharaoh about the devastating plagues to come. These weren't random acts of judgment. Each plague was a direct, deliberate strike against the false gods of Egypt. In fact, Dr. McGee calls it a battle of the gods. I'm Tim Denbo, and we've arrived at a powerful place in God's Word where the Lord confronts Egypt's idolatry, Pharaoh's pride, and ultimately, Dr. McGee reminds us, Satan himself. It's a gripping study, so hop aboard the Bible bus and find your seat. And while you do that, listen to this note from a fellow passenger named Christopher. 12 years ago, while recovering from a heart attack, I turned on the radio and heard a voice I remembered from my teenage years. Reflecting on how short life is, I decided to listen to Through the Bible and try to complete the 5-year journey. I'm now on my third trip, and my brother in Louisiana just finished his first. Thank you for enriching our lives. Christopher, that's terrific. We're so grateful you're on the Bible bus and that you invited your brother along. Consider your seat saved for many more journeys. And here's an email from a friend in Gujarat, India. I made a joyful decision to start a home group in my language. The Bible study is presented in a simple and beautiful way, helping us understand God's word more clearly. We gather regularly and grow spiritually together. Our last note comes from a listener in Kenya. He writes, "Praise God, many of us were lost because we had never heard the good news. Now, with the programs in our Turkana language, we are saved." Wow, isn't that Through the Bible's whole reason for existing? To join us in praising God for the new life of listeners like these, and in praying for his word as it goes out in more than 250 languages every day, sign up for our World Prayer Team from our app or at ttb.org. Let's pray together now. Heavenly Father, prepare our hearts to receive the truth of your word. Let it reach into the dark places and distant corners of this world. In Jesus' name, amen.
1: Now today, friends, as we come to the 5th chapter, there's something that I probably should mention because it's going to come up again and again in the Old Testament, and that is the relationship of the individual Israelite to God. He was never called the individual Israelite, a son of God, but we saw back in chapter 4, verse 22, the thing that God did say of the nation. And I was so busy talking about the home life of Moses that I didn't speak of the home life of the nation. Now let me read this. "Thou shalt say unto Pharaoh, thus saith the Lord, Israel is my son, even my firstborn." Now the nation as such was considered a son of God. And I think each individual Israelite, and we'll have to see this as we go along, had to have that experience of the new birth to come in under the covenant. You see, the sign of it, as we've already seen, was circumcision, and that was the badge of it. But as Paul made very clear, you will recall to the Galatians, he said, "For in Christ Jesus neither circumcision availeth anything, nor uncircumcision, but a new creation." In other words, there are a great many people today even boast of the fact that they don't belong to a church, and they don't do this, and they don't go through a ritual and all of that. Well, my friend, that's nothing to crow about, nothing to boast of, whether you have or have not. It's the inward experience. It is to have experienced the new birth. And I believe that the individual Israelite had to go through that. But the nation as such was called the Son of God, and each one had to come in under that badge, which was circumcision outwardly, but you see it spoke of an inward relationship. Now, we'll have a great deal more to say about that from time to time, especially when God sent the nation into captivity. Now, here in chapter 5, we begin actually a new section, and it's the contest now with Pharaoh. And I'd like to say something preliminary about this as we'll move rather hurriedly after we get going in this section. You see, now what has happened is this. Moses appears back in Egypt after 40 years' absence. Now, God is ready to deliver his people, and the deliverer now is prepared. Moses is prepared. And Moses was to assemble the elders of Israel, and they're all to go to Pharaoh, and Pharaoh will refuse. And that refusal will open the struggle between God and the gods of Egypt. Actually, it was not a battle between the people of Egypt or the nation Egypt. It was against the gods of Egypt. And the plagues actually were not haphazard. In other words, when God sent the plague of frogs, he didn't say, well, now I wonder what I can think of to do next. The fact of the matter is that probably nothing was quite as organized and as meaningful as these plagues. They were directed very definitely at certain institutions in Egypt, and that was the idolatry of Egypt. And the thing that was going to happen, as we'll see here, Pharaoh is going to ask the question, who is the Lord? I don't know him, and don't intend to let his people go. Well, God's going to introduce himself, and he'll do it by bringing these plagues on the land of Egypt. Now, over in the 7th chapter, verse 5, the Lord makes it clear what he had in mind. And the Egyptians shall know that I'm the Lord when I stretch forth mine hand upon Egypt and bring out the children of Israel from among them. You see, he not only delivered his people, but by the plagues, he let the Egyptians know who he was, because each plague was leveled at the different gods of Egypt. And believe me, they had gods many. I'll go into detail in this after today when we take up each plague separately. But there were literally thousands of temples in Egypt, and there were millions of idols and about 3,000 different gods in Egypt. Now, that will outdo anything we've got in this country today. There was power in the religion of Egypt. Somebody's going to say, you

that there was power in the religions of Egypt. Over in 2 Timothy, the 3rd chapter, verse 8, he says, "Now as Jannes and Jambres withstood Moses, so do these also resist the truth, men of corrupt minds, reprobate concerning the faith." And I think it was satanic. I've always felt that the Greeks really got a great deal of fireworks from Mount Olympus, but it was satanic. And Satan grants power to them that worship him. The Oracle of Delphi is an example of that. Spiritism today. Now, the plagues were directed at the gods of Egypt, against idolatry, against Pharaoh, against Satan. And I like to call it a battle of the gods, for that's exactly what it was. And listen to the 12th chapter of Exodus, verse 12, and this was the last plague. Listen to this. "For I will pass through the land of Egypt this night. I will smite all the firstborn in the land of Egypt, both man and beast, and against all the gods of Egypt I will execute judgment. I'm the Lord." It definitely is a battle of the gods. It's God directing these plagues against the idolatry of Egypt. Now, to reveal to Israel, of course, the ability of God to deliver was another very important lesson there. You see, they were born in brickyards, and they were in idolatry, and God had to show them that he was superior, that he could deliver them. Now let me run through these plagues very briefly, just to let you see that there's some sense to them. Moses first changed the rod into a serpent, and the wise men of Egypt do that. That was something that reveals that Satan has certain power, which is quite definite. Now the Nile was turned to blood. The fertility of that land depended upon the overflow of the Nile to bring both fertilizer and water. And it was sacred, the Nile sacred to Osiris. There were pagan rites every spring. Life became death now. And before, the Nile spoke of life, but now it's death, it's blood. And then the frogs, they were dirty and ugly. And the very interesting thing is that the Egyptians worshipped about every animal that was imaginable. They worshipped Hika, the frog-headed goddess, and it was a fence to kill frogs. But my friend, when you get up of a morning, there are frogs in bed with you, frogs on the floor, frogs in the kitchen. You have a mind to want to kill them, but they're all sacred, you see. And then you have here the fact that the magicians in Egypt duplicated up to this point. But from here on, they're out of business. The next one was the lice, and the magicians could not duplicate this one. And it makes you believe maybe the others were fake that they did, but at least there was a duplication. Now, Keb was the earth god, and lice were made out of the dust of the earth. That, to me, is a very interesting thing. Then the judgment of the flies, and that is the scarab. That's what they find in the tombs today. It speaks of eternal life, the beetles, if you please. They were sacred to Ra, the sun god, Ra Ammon, and Kippara. And then the murrain on the cattle. Well, Egypt was a land of zoolatry. They worshiped the whole animal kingdom, and Apis especially, the black bull. And may I say to you, it's rather ridiculous. They're now going to have to worship a sick cow. Don't tell me there's not humor in the Bible, and I think God must have smiled about this time. And then the boils, there was hail. And this is where now God begins to demonstrate his power. Isis, the great god of the air, of the atmosphere, and he's moving in on them now. Locusts, the crops were cursed, and that is an evidence of the judgment of God. We find that in the book of Joel and Revelation. And then darkness. You see, Egyptians worshiped the sun, Ra Ammon, that disk with the rays going out from it. I know when I was in Egypt, in the museums and around the old buildings, the ruins that are there, you see this sign over the doorway, Ra Ammon. It's the disk of the sun and rays shooting out from it. Well, the sun's blotted out in this darkness in Egypt. And then the 10th one, the death of the firstborn, and the firstborn belonged to the gods of Egypt. In other words, God just took what belonged to the gods of Egypt. This was a tremendous thing.

0: see that God is doing here. He's teaching the Egyptians, and he's convincing Pharaoh, and he's also bringing his own people where they're willing to acknowledge him. Now, I think it's important to see that, friends, because it lifts this record out of an account that some would like to make it rather ridiculous. Well, it's not ridiculous. You can imagine the idolatry that was in Egypt. And God, by the way, through Isaiah, predicted later on every idol would disappear from the land of Egypt. And you know today they're Muslim down there, and they don't permit idols at all. And the land that was loaded with more idols, probably than any land, that includes Babylon, every one of them's disappeared. And you go to old Memphis, and God said that this is the city that he would absolutely remove every idol. And the only thing that's left there is that great big statue of the Pharaoh that was so vain. And it's all broken up, but it's a tremendous, huge thing. They've got a building over it now. It was formerly just right out in the big outdoors. Now, that gives us something of the background that we have here. Now, as I come to chapter 5, will you notice as we move through this record? Verse 1, I'm reading. And afterward, Moses and Aaron went in and told Pharaoh, "Thus saith the Lord God of Israel, let my people go, that they may hold a feast unto me in the wilderness." Now, you see that this was to be the first step. They didn't go in and say, "Let my people go. We're leaving here. We're going to the promised land." But that's not it. Just let us go out in the wilderness and worship. That's preparing him or softening him up for what is ultimately coming, of course. But notice the reaction of Pharaoh. And Pharaoh said, "Who is the Lord that I should obey his voice to let Israel go? I know not the Lord, neither will I let Israel go." Two things, you see. I don't know the Lord, and I don't intend to let Israel go. Well, he certainly doesn't know the Lord, or he'd say, "I'm going to let Israel go." But he's going to get acquainted. And this is part of the purpose of the plagues. Verse 3, "And they said, the God of the Hebrews hath met with us. Let us go, we pray thee, 3 days' journey into the desert, and sacrifice unto the Lord our God, lest he fall upon us with pestilence or with a sword." In other words, God will judge us if we do not take this step now. "And the king of Egypt said unto them, wherefore do ye Moses and Aaron let the people from their works get you under your burdens? And Pharaoh said, behold, the people of the land now are many, and ye make them rest from their burdens." In other words, Moses was having mass meetings of these people, and they were restless now. They wanted to go. And this Pharaoh sees that he's presented with a real problem. He says, "You get back to your work." And he sends them back to the brickyards and now increases their problem and their difficulties. And Pharaoh commanded the same day the taskmasters of the people and their officers, saying, "Ye shall no more give the people straw to make brick as heretofore. Let them go and gather straw for themselves. And the tail of the bricks which they did make heretofore, ye shall lay upon them. Ye shall not diminish aught thereof, for they be idle. Therefore they cry, saying, let us go and sacrifice to our God." In other words, they were asking for a holiday. And he said, "There's nothing doing. You're not working hard enough." And their task is increased by the withholding of straw from them. The very interesting thing is that Dr. Melvin Grove Kyle, that I've referred to before in this study in Egypt, he was an Egyptologist, and I had the privilege of being under him as a seminary student for a time. And Dr. Kyle brought to the class one day a brick that he had taken out of the city of Ramesses, out of the ruins. And you find that the first brick that were there were made with straw, but up at the top. And he said these that were on top were brick that had been made without straw. This is apparently a historical record, you see. That is, that can be corroborated and substantiated from the brick that are there. Now, I don't know about you, but I believe the record, not because they found some brick, over in Egypt, but because God has said it. But it's interesting to note that it has been confirmed. Now we find that the task is increased for these people, and it was something that was hard on them. Actually, before they served with rigor, we are told. Now will you note, and I'm dropping down to verse 15. Then the officers of the children of Israel came and cried unto Pharaoh, saying, Wherefore dealest thou thus with thy servants? There is no straw given unto thy servants. And they say to us, Make brick, and behold, thy servants are beaten, but the fault is in thine own people. But he said, Ye are idle. Therefore ye say, Let us go and do sacrifice to the Lord. Go therefore now and work, for there shall no straw be given you, yet shall ye deliver the tale of brick. And the officers of the children of Israel did see that they were in evil case after it was said, Ye shall not minish aught from your bricks of your daily tasks. And they met Moses and Aaron, who stood in the way as they came forth from Pharaoh. And they said unto them, The Lord look upon you and judge, because ye have made our savor to be abhorred in the eyes of Pharaoh, and in the eyes of his servants, to put a sword in their hand to slay us. In other words, Moses and Aaron, the thing you've done, you haven't helped us, but you've given Pharaoh an excuse to make our burden more difficult than it ever was before. And Moses returned unto the Lord and said, Lord, wherefore hast thou so evil entreated this people? Why is it that thou hast sent me? You would think at this point that Moses was complaining. And there's always been a question, is Moses complaining here? I think so. I think that Moses came down to deliver the children of Israel, and he felt like, my, they'd certainly be for him since he wanted to deliver the people. But things are not working out like he had anticipated, and I feel like that he is complaining. And now verse 23, For since I came to Pharaoh to speak in thy name, he hath done evil to this people. Neither hast thou delivered thy people at all. And Moses is complaining. He's rather impatient. He said, I've come down here to deliver them at your instructions. I've delivered the message. And instead of Pharaoh calling me in and saying, All right, here's your passport, you can go. Instead of that, he's made their difficulty much harder than it was. But you see, God is moving slowly, patiently, which is his way. And here in chapter 6 now, he wants to encourage his servant. He also wants to encourage the people of Israel and teach them, and he has a little message for Pharaoh also. Now I'm reading in chapter 6, beginning at verse 1. Now the Lord will deal with Moses. Then the Lord said unto Moses, Now shalt thou see what I will do to Pharaoh, for with a strong hand shall he let them go, and with a strong hand shall he drive them out of his land. And God spake unto Moses, and said unto him, I am the Lord. This is Jehovah now speaking, the self-existing one. God doesn't have any reserves. He doesn't fill a pantry full of foodstuffs so that he won't starve. God doesn't have to make preparation for the future. He is the self-existing one. I am the Lord. He's not dependent upon anything in creation. He doesn't lean on anything. The whole business leans on him, my beloved. Now, will you notice what he's doing here to this man Moses? He's giving him the continuity now that has come down from the days of Abraham. Listen to him, verse 3, And I appeared unto Abraham, unto Isaac, and unto Jacob, by the name of God Almighty, but by my name Jehovah was I not known to them. He was the Almighty God, the Creator, the Deliverer, but now he is the self-existing one, and the one who is able to deliver these people. Will you notice the number of times, by the way, friends, that the personal pronoun I, as it refers to God, I am the Lord. I appeared unto Abraham. I appeared unto Isaac. I appeared unto Jacob. And I was not known by the name of Jehovah to them. Now verse 4, and I have established my covenant with them to give them the land of Canaan, the land of their pilgrimage, wherein they were strangers. Now you have here this tremendous emphasis upon what God is going to do. Will you listen to him? Verse 5, and I have also heard the groaning of the children of Israel, whom the Egyptians keep in bondage, and I have remembered my covenant. Wherefore, say unto the children of Israel, I am the Lord. Now there begins here the seven I wills of God, what he's going to do. And they are the seven I wills of redemption. And for us, it is a marvelous portrait and picture today. But it was a great encouragement to Moses in that day. God says who he is, and now he says what he's going to do. And you and I have a Savior today. He is who he says he is, and he's able to save to the uttermost.
1: What a relief. When God says, I will, we can trust that he will do exactly what he says. 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I'm Tim Lenbow, grateful for your company on the Bible bus and your partnership in taking God's whole Word to the whole world.

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1: And I went, wow, Lord, you suffered this same pain on the cross. And I pictured Jesus on the cross, taking that pain willingly for me.
2: Hi, I'm Mark Gothier for Crew and Making Your Life Count. Vicky Zorati shares how God met her in her pain and gave her purpose.
1: I thought no one else besides a quadrilateral amputee could understand what God did for me on the cross. And if you're listening today, that pain is real. And I just am so pleased that God, in his loving mercy, would do that for me and pay that penalty willingly. And my prosthetics now, if I get them on, I put them on first thing in the morning, my legs and my hands. I wish you could see this because I could spin my hand around 360 degrees. 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
5: 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But God is so great, God is so powerful, that he speaks and is done. He speaks things into existence.
4: Welcome to The Verdict, featuring the Bible teaching of Pastor John Munro. Did God create everything? That's the question we're exploring today on The Verdict as we continue a brand new series called What Would You Ask God? What are the consequences of everything being created by God? What do we learn? And how does this impact our life and our faith? Let's join Pastor John Munro for today's message. Did God create everything?
6: What is your view of God? Does he exist? Is he the creator of everything? Does it make any difference? We're continuing our new series on God and thinking today of God as the creator. Last time we saw that God created everything out of nothing. That is, God is so powerful, he doesn't need any tools or materials for his creation. In the beginning, God said, "Let there be light," and there was light. Think of it. God spoke, and the universe took place. That's awesome power. The power of Almighty God in creation. And through faith in our Lord Jesus Christ, the Son of God, he makes us new creations. Listen today as we continue to think through some of the implications of everything being created by God.
5: The Bible tells us that God created everything with the spoken word. Let's open our Bibles to the first page, Genesis 1. Genesis 1, verse 1 again. In the beginning, God created the heavens and the earth. Then God said, "Let there be light," and there was light. I like that. That's power. The psalmist says in Psalm 33, verse 9, that he speaks and it's done. He commands and it stands fast. He speaks and it's done. I can't even achieve that in my own home. right? God speaks, it's done. He commands, and it holds fast. His spoken word brings everything into existence. That's power. That's majesty. That's our Creator at work. And in the New Testament, when the writer of Hebrews in chapter 1 is telling us about our Lord Jesus Christ, one of the things that he says about God's Son, that he upholds all things. God sustains all things. God holds everything together. The planets, the molecules of our body, he holds it all together. How does he hold it all together? He upholds all things by the word of his power. How wonderful. Moses writes in Psalm 90, verse 2, before the mountains were born, or you did give birth to the earth and the world. What was there before there was a physical creation, Moses is asking. Here it is. Even from everlasting to everlasting, you are God. What was there before the world and the universe? Before there was anything visible, there was the invisible God who is from everlasting to everlasting. No, there is no eternally existing matter prior to God's creation. Only God is eternal. Only God is from everlasting to everlasting. And he creates, this eternal God who's always existent, he creates everything out of nothing. Now let's consider some consequences of everything being created by God. You say to all of this, so what? Number one, God is distinct from his creation. It's very important that we grasp this basic fact, because it's one where there's tremendous confusion in our society. God is the creator. God is not the creation. Paganism and New Age thought is really paganism, presents God as nature. We're bombarded with that kind of message, aren't we? In paganism, there is no creator. God is in all things, and all things are part of God. I was witnessing to one of our neighbors in Kalamazoo, standing in the yard, talking about spiritual things and about Christ and the need, his need for salvation. And he points to a flower and says, yeah, but I believe that God is in that flower. And I said, no, God is not the flower. The flower is not God. God created the flower, but God is distinct from the flower. Everything in creation becoming the same importance. I am God. God is me. We're all of the same substance. No. The biblical truth reminds us that a clear distinction must be drawn between God and his creation. God is greater than his creation. He's beyond the universe. He is above the universe. The theological word for that is transcendent. God is a transcendent God. He is the majestic God. And Paul writes scathingly of those who exchange the truth of God for a lie and worship and serve the creature rather than the creator. And that's what's happening in our society. So many, in practice, serving and worshiping the creature rather than the true Creator God. We worship the Creator God. He alone is Almighty God. There is none like him. God is distinct from his creation. That's the first consequence. God is distinct from his creation. Secondly, all creation is dependent on God. Because all things are created by God, everything is dependent upon God for its existence. You understand that? You are totally dependent upon God for your very existence. Only God is self-existent. When we say that God is self-existent, we mean that God does not derive his being from anyone else. He's independent of any other being or cause. He is the one through whom everything else exists. The Bible describes him as the eternal I am. The ever-present God, says Paul in that wonderful doxology at the end of Romans 11, for from him and through him and to him are all things. To him be the glory forever and ever. That's it. Everything comes from God, is upheld by God. Everything has its goal in God. All of creation is dependent upon the Creator God. God doesn't need us for his existence, of course not. We are totally, however, dependent upon God for our existence. So Paul, talking to the pagans in Athens in Acts chapter 17, quotes from one of their own poets. He says, "In God we live and move and have our being. Our very existence is in God." That's true. Your existence is totally dependent upon God. Your heart beat. Every beat of your heart is given to you by God. It's going to beat, on average, we're told, 100,800 times today. Don't try to count it, but it's beating. It's sustained by God. Totally dependent upon God. He gives life, he takes life. Blessed be the name of the Lord, is the truth of the Bible. He is the creator. He is the sustainer of life. If that is true, and it is, I am to accept each day, this day, as a beautiful gift from God. That should bring us in a humble attitude of thankfulness, not just giving thanks for our food, but for life itself, our family, for the blessings of life, the ability to see and to hear and to admire the creation, all of the blessings that we enjoy from God, to be thankful. Why? Because we're totally dependent on God for everything. First, God is distinct from his creation. Secondly, all creation is dependent on God. Thirdly, everything belongs to God, not you. Everything. All creation belongs to God, not you. The psalmist says, "The earth is the Lord's and the fullness thereof, all it contains, the world and those who dwell in it." The psalmist says, "The cattle upon 1,000 hills are yours, all the birds of the forest, the stars, the planets, the seas, the animals, the plants, all of them belong to God." Now, the fact that God created everything not only implies that God owns everything, God has authority over everything. Isn't that right? He's the creator. He owns everything. He has authority over us, over the whole creation. But we know from Genesis 1 that this God has made us human beings in his image and has made us stewards of his creation. We are therefore to rule over the earth. We're to take care of the earth. We are to exercise our stewardship responsibly. So we should be concerned about the environment. We should be concerned about natural resources and clean rivers and skies and seas and unpolluted skies. We should take care of the animals and be kind to the animals, as Scripture itself tells us. Why? Because we're God's vice regents on this earth. God has given us this planet to us, not to be used in a self-indulgent way, but to look over it and to take care of it and to preserve it. But all belongs to him. Have you come to that point where you understand that in your own life? Everything that you are, everything that you have belongs to God. You say, "Wait a minute, John, I worked very hard for what I've got." Well, some of you didn't. Some of you just inherited it. Guess that's the easiest way to be rich. But let's assume you did work hard for everything you have. Who gave you the energy? Who gave you the skill? Who gave you the abilities? God himself. Everything that you are, everything that you have comes from God. He is the creator. He gives you the strength, the ability, the opportunity. And so you think of your life, your possessions, your resources, your talents, your abilities, all belongs to God. That's the teaching of the New Testament. You say, "That's really radical. That's really scary." No, it's not scary at all. Remember the rich young ruler who came to Jesus? Jesus says, "Go sell all that you have and give to the poor, and then come and follow me. Then you can be my disciple." It says the rich man, young ruler, went away.
7: because he was very rich. How hard it is then for a rich man to enter the kingdom of God. But with God, all things are possible. Everything we have belongs to God. Let's acknowledge that. He is the owner. Corrie ten Boom says, when you hold something, hold it in the palm of your hand, because it can be very painful when God opens your fingers. Hold it like this. Take my life and let it be wholly consecrated, Lord, to Thee. Take my silver and my gold, not a mite would I behold. We sing that and we think, really? Yes, really. Everything belongs to God. And our giving is an act of faith, is a demonstration of God. And we will never, my dad used to tell me, you will never, ever outgive God. Here is the fourth consequence, that everything is created by God. Our God made us creative people. The God who made us in His image, and God is a creative God. Think of the beauty of our universe. Think of the fall colors. On Monday night, I was with Pastor Hathaway, and we were looking at spider webs. Do you think these pastors have got too little to do? Need to give them more work. They're looking at spider webs. Well, we're looking at spider webs, and there's a whole row of them. And we were marveling at them, these little ugly spiders producing such beautiful spider's webs. And Tim said to me, do you understand that I've read that there are no two spider webs the same? I said, well, I've never read that, but I can believe it. And a tiny little spider, never in 1,000 years could I make that kind of web. The beauty in creation, the sounds of the birds, the songs of the birds, the fall of the rain. God is a beautiful God, isn't He? And He gives us the capacity to appreciate beauty in music and the arts and language. Our creativity is expressed in a multitude of ways. I sometimes hear of someone saying, well, this is a creative child, or this individual is creative, and it's used in such a restricted way. It means that they're a musician or an artist or a poet. Let me tell you, theologically, every single one of us is creative. Why? Because we're all made by a creative God in His image. Think of a stonemason or a carpenter or a builder using creativity in his work. Think of a homemaker using her creativity, not only cooking a meal, but presenting it in a creative way. Think of a surgeon using her skills and performing a delicate surgery. What creativity! Our God-given gifts and talents and training and resources are all to be brought in a creative act of worship to this great God who made us in His image and who is greatly to be praised. Don't let anyone quench your creativity, young person. Don't allow a teacher or a coach or a parent or a so-called friend to tell you that you won't amount to anything, to say that you're not talented, that you're not creative. Let me tell you, you are. You're made by a creator, God. You're to express your individuality. God did not make us clones. Our fingerprints are unique. Our DNA structure is unique to us. Of course, we're different. We are to affirm and appreciate the diversity that there is. We are made in the image of the Creator God. Therefore, use that creativity for the glory of God. Here's the last one as we finish. Our Creator God, number 5, can do anything. Number 1, God is distinct from His creation. Number 2, all creation is dependent on God. Number 3, everything belongs to God, not you. Number 4, our Creator made us creative people. Number 5, our Creator God can do anything. Turn to Jeremiah chapter 32, if you can find it, about the middle of your Bible, just after Isaiah, Jeremiah, Lamentations, and then Ezekiel. So if you find Ezekiel, you've gone too far. If you're into Isaiah, you haven't gone far enough. Jeremiah 32, verse 17. Listen to this. We're thinking that God created everything. And you're saying, so what? Here is a so what. Jeremiah 32, verse 17. Ah, Lord God, behold, you have made the heavens and the earth by thy great power and by your outstretched arm. That's what we've been thinking about. End of verse 17. Nothing is too difficult for you. Did you get that? Nothing is too difficult for you. Verse 26, and the word of the Lord came to Jeremiah saying, Behold, I am the Lord, the God of all flesh. Is anything too difficult for me? Here's a question I ask you. Is anything too difficult for the Lord? Of course not. The argument in these verses is this, that if the Lord God in the beginning created the heavens and the earth, if he did that, ex nihilo, if he did that by the power of his spoken word, can you imagine that there is any situation that is too difficult for God? Of course not. You say, well, you don't know my problems. Perhaps I don't know your problems. I don't know your problems, but I know my God. And there is nothing too difficult for God. Some problem you're struggling with? Let me remind you that our great Creator, who in the beginning made everything out of nothing, can do all things. Nothing is too difficult for him. You're to cast that problem, that fear, that anxiety onto the all-powerful God. In Luke chapter 1, there is a young girl, young woman. She is a virgin, and she's told by the angel that you're going to conceive. And we say, impossible. Virgins can't become pregnant. That's ridiculous. The word of God is, for nothing, Luke 1 verse 37, for nothing will be impossible with God. No, the virgin will conceive, because nothing will be impossible with God. So in your difficulties of life now, the problems that you have now, which seem to be huge like big mountains, don't resent God. Don't be angry at God. Submit to Him. Humble yourself before the great Lord of the universe. He is the Creator of everything. He can handle every situation in your life and much, much more. Commit it to Him. Ask Him to guide you, to give you the wisdom and the strength and the clarity to see what you would do, and ask Him to do what you can't do, is to work in impossible situations. What is God really like? He's an all-powerful, awesome Creator who in the beginning made the heavens and the earth, and who now upholds all things by the word of His power. That's what God is like. Therefore, will you surrender your life, your plans, all of your resources to Him? Will you do that? And since God is our Creator, let us live by faith, trusting our God each step of the way. He's all-powerful. He will watch over you. He'll guide you. He'll protect you. He'll bless you. And He will lead you into eternal life if you know His Son, Jesus Christ, who's the only way to the Father. The psalmist asked, as we sang from Psalm 121, where does my help come from? Where does your help come from? Here's the majestic answer. My help comes from the Lord, who made heaven and earth. That's it. The psalmist understood that God is so great that He made the heavens and the earth, that His help is not going to come from the hills. It's not going to come from His friends or His family. It's certainly not going to come by His own ingenuity. It's going to come from the Lord who made heaven and earth. And this great God who has designed all of creation is so powerful that not only has He created all of the stars, He gave names to all of them. And this God is not only so great in power, but He's so great in love and has such care for you personally that the very hairs of your head are numbered. He knows you. He cares for you. He hears you when you call. And today, call upon Him for salvation. Call upon Him for help. He loves you. He will save you. He is your Creator, yes, but He's also your helper. He's also your Savior. He loves you. He knows your name.
4: This is The Verdict, featuring the Bible teaching of Pastor John Monroe. There's still more to hear when John returns in just a moment, so stay with us. 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
3: 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At 11:35, we're wrapping things up with Dr. John Neufeld and the team with Back to the Bible. 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

0: As long as it is the day, says Jesus, we must do the work of him who sent me. Night is coming when no one can work. While I am in the world, I am the light of the world. And when I am not in the world, when I am not incarnated, when I am not walking the Jerusalem streets, you're the light of the world. Hey, Paul, tell us all that good stuff about the times and the dates. We want to get it down. Get a crystal ball, Paul. Let's get into the nitty-gritty of the return of Jesus Christ. Somebody gave me two books since last Sunday. I'm not reading them. Okay? I told the guy that already, so it's no surprise to him. I'm flat out not reading them. I don't have the time to read them. And if I read them, it would drive me nuts. And since you know that I'm already kind of nuts, you don't want to run that risk. So quit giving me these books, would you? And I've had a bad enough time reading this book and understanding this. Take your curiosity and sit on it. Take your identity and live it. And take this strategy and implement it. And you'll be amazed what's going to happen.
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0: Father, forgive us for always wanting to take the parts that are peripheral and make them central, and taking the central parts and inevitably making them peripheral. We are so much like these early disciples. Lord, is this the time? Are you going to do this now? What will happen next? And we need to hear you saying to us again today, as you said to them on that day before you were caught up into heaven. Listen, it's not for you to know the times and the dates, but it is for you to go into all the world and fulfill my commission. Understand my mission and live in such a way that unbelieving people might become committed followers of Jesus Christ. Lord, help us. Help me. We need you to clarify our thinking, to purify our hearts, and to set us on the pathway of your appointing. And we pray in the name of your Son, the Lord Jesus. Amen.
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5: We all make choices. I mean, life is about choices. I mean, some are small, as in, you know, what are we going to have for supper tonight? And then they get bigger, as in, my car is failing, and should I keep putting money into it for repairs, or is it time to get a better one? And some are quite large, that is, should I marry that person? Should I choose that career that takes me out of, let's say, my country and away from my family? You know, all a part of the choices we make, and we all make them. You know, it's been said, and I think rightly so, that it is our choices, perhaps more than anything else, that defines us. I've often wondered about medical people, say nurses. You know, there seems to me a nurse personality. Now, I'm not sure. I mean, do people of that personality type become nurses? Or what seems more likely to me is that once having chosen that profession, that the profession itself begins to shape and define that person. I think that's it. And not just nurses or doctors, but police officers and professors and pastors and mechanics. And really, this is for sure, farmers. It's not just a profession. It shapes the way we live life, the way we view life, and informs who we are. It's called choices. Of course, the biggest choice is the choice of, well, it's Barabbas or Jesus. Most of us know the story that we are examining today, and it's a remarkable moment among the people of Jerusalem. They are presented, and by the way, I think the vast majority of them were shocked by what they had to decide. No one, I don't think, woke up that morning contemplating whether they would choose Jesus or Barabbas, but suddenly that was the choice that was laid upon them, and life is like that. There are times when we don't contemplate a choice and then slowly, through a process of thinking through the issues, come to an informed choice. Wouldn't you like it if all of life were like that all the time? But as we all know, there are times when suddenly we are thrust into a choice and we must choose. And more than that, what we choose will define us. And for some people on that fateful day, and here I'm referring to the Pharisees and the Sadducees and the chief priests, they had made their choice a long time ago. They had since then been looking for a way to murder Jesus, and so it meant releasing Barabbas. That was no choice at all for them. They had crossed that bridge a long time ago. But for others like Pilate, like members of the crowd that suddenly joined the mob asking for Barabbas, well, you know, they found themselves making a choice. The consequences of that they would feel for the rest of their lives, a choice that would eventually lead to the complete destruction of Jerusalem. They didn't have the foggiest idea as to how significant that choice was, but they would learn. And that's the thing about life's choices. Some of them really are that significant. And I'm going to press this point that all of us are given this choice. Shall it be Christ or shall it be Barabbas? And as much as you, my listener, might not know that is your choice, oh yes, it is. So let's begin with the events that led to that fateful choice. And we start by reading Luke 23, verses 13 to 16. Pilate then called together the chief priests and the rulers and the people and said to them, "You brought me this man as one who was misleading the people, and after examining him before you, behold, I did not find this man guilty of any of your charges against him. Neither did Herod, for he sent him back to us. Look, nothing deserving death has been done by him. I will therefore punish and release him." So let's locate this text in the sequence of events that have come and gone. The Jewish religious leaders have met in an illegal night trial, condemning Jesus to death. The witnesses have all perjured themselves. The charges were trumped up. And then, to cover their desire to murder Jesus and clothe it in the deceitful robes of legality, the chief priests have handed Jesus over to the Roman governor, who should have given them what they longed for. They should crucify Jesus, but Pilate doesn't like the choice he's been given, and he seeks to download it to another, Herod Antipas, who has his own sinful reasons for wanting to see Jesus, and eventually finding in Jesus nothing but disappointment, he sends Jesus back to Pilate. So there it is. The nasty Jesus problem is back on Pilate's plate, and he really didn't want this. He doesn't want to condemn a man who is clearly innocent, and he also doesn't want to antagonize the Jewish leaders, resulting in social chaos, and that getting back to his masters in Rome, who already are viewing Pilate's leadership with great suspicion. And so a decision he did not want is now set before him. He must choose, and at first, he thinks he has. He has before him the two chief priests. One is the current serving Jewish high priest, and the other is the former high priest, who also happens to be the father-in-law of the current high priest. They're as thick as thieves, and Pilate doesn't like them at all. And of course, it's not just these two men who are there. Leading men of the Sanhedrin are also there. No one is smiling. They have a serious look of a pack of murderers, for in truth, that is what they are. But Pilate determines, "I will not be intimidated by these men." And why this resolve in Pilate? I mean, why does he even care? Well, there are reasons for that, and one is given to us by Matthew. And according to Matthew 27, verses 18 and 19, "For he knew that it was out of envy that they had delivered him up. Besides, while he was sitting on the judgment seat, his wife sent word to him, 'Have nothing to do with that righteous man, for I have suffered much because of him today in a dream.'" Pilate put stock into those dreams, and he paid attention. And in Matthew's account, this was surely when the religious leaders first brought Jesus to Pilate. Matthew records more of what Luke merely abbreviates. You see, in Matthew 27:11-14. Now Jesus stood before the governor, and the governor asked him, "Are you the king of the Jews?" Jesus said, "You have said so." But when he was accused by the chief priests and elders, he gave no answer. Then Pilate said to him, "Do you not hear how many things they testify against you?" But he gave him no answer, not even to a single charge, so that the governor was greatly amazed. And so Pilate states the obvious. "I've examined this man, and so also has King Herod. Both of us, independently of each other, have come to the exact same conclusion. Not guilty of all charges." Now, if this is the case, and if it is, as he now categorically stated it, that he finds Jesus guilty of nothing, then he addresses the matter of the death penalty. And since he's not guilty of that, how in the world should he convict this man to death? You would have expected him to add, "Therefore, I release him immediately." But he doesn't do that. Instead, he shows, if you will, a chink in his armor, a fact that the religious leaders will seize upon. Pilate says, "I will punish him, and only after that I will release him." Well, if he's not guilty of anything, Pilate, explained to us, why exactly are you punishing him again? I mean, what for? And this is a decision that Pilate makes because he's looking for a way to placate the Jews. Perhaps if I brutalize him enough and whip him until we've stripped the skin off of his back, and he's suffered from so significant a blood loss and injuries that it takes him months to recover, or maybe he never fully recovers at all, perhaps you're going to be satisfied with that. And it's this weakness, yes, this is weakness, for Pilate now reveals his weak hand to the Jewish authorities. He's showing them, "I am afraid of you." And we're left with a question. Pilate, how can you not know where this decision is going to lead? I mean, these men are standing before you. They're lawless men who will not be satisfied with anything other than the murder of Jesus. And there's a lesson here. And it should now impress itself on all of us. You can't compromise with evil. Evil will never be satisfied if you partially give it what it wants. Evil sees things in complete terms, not in halfway measures. Evil wants the Son of God murdered. You know, it's the parable that Jesus had told earlier of the king who sent his servants to the men leasing the vineyard to recover from these men what they owed the king. And they beat and abuse the messengers. And then when the king sends his son, the evil men leasing the vineyard, their eyes light up and they say, "Here comes the son, let's murder him. And the vineyard is ours." And that is the Sanhedrin. They've never been anything but liars when they say they have worshiped God. These men hate God, and their religion is a pretext. These men would love to murder God. They're not looking for anything but complete liberation from the commands of God. After all, that's why the Pharisees developed traditions that allowed people to ignore the commands of God, but they also demanded that people follow their commands. They wanted to take over the king's vineyard. Punish the Son of God and still have him around, that doesn't give them what they want. You hope you see that. And is this not the lesson that we should all learn here? There's no such thing as halfway measures when it comes to God and the worship of God and the adoration of his only begotten Son. You can't compromise here. And if you think you can, you learn this lesson. If you're presently compromising on the demands of complete submission to the will of God, then know this. Very shortly now, a horrible choice, one that you didn't think you'd have to make, will be thrust into your lap. Which shall it be, Jesus or Barabbas? See, once you've started down the road of compromise, let me help you understand how it's going to end for you. You're going to choose Barabbas. And even though you now tell yourself you'd never do such a wicked thing, yes, indeed you will. For unless you fully surrender to Jesus, you will choose Barabbas. That sober reality ought to settle upon all of us.
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5: Well, now we have everything set up for a horrifying choice. Pilate thought he could compromise with the chief priest. I'm going to brutalize Jesus, but I won't crucify him in that fashion. I'll not have crucified an innocent man. I will also get the religious leaders off my back. Rome won't hear that I can't control the Jews. I'll just compromise with evil. I will punish Jesus and set him free. So let's keep reading our text. Luke 23, verses 18 to 25. But they all cried out together, "Away with this man, and release to us Barabbas," a man who had been thrown into prison for an insurrection started in the city and for murder. Pilate addressed them once more, desiring to release Jesus, but they kept shouting, "Crucify him, crucify him." A third time he said to them, "Why? What evil has he done? I have found in him no guilt deserving death. I will therefore punish and release him." But they were urgent, demanding with loud cries that he should be crucified, and their voices prevailed. So Pilate decided that their demand should be granted. He released the man who had been thrown into prison for insurrection and murder, for whom they asked, but he delivered Jesus over to their will. Notice first the reaction to Pilate's decision. "I will punish Jesus, and then I'm going to release him." And Luke says they all cried out together. Not one voice of dissent was heard among them. Now, when I read that, I'm quite convinced that the chief priests would have instructed the leaders of the Sanhedrin. There would be solidarity when they stood before Pilate. Nobody was permitted to break ranks. Everyone was demanded to stand as one. And so I'm quite sure that's how it occurred. And since we are talking about the decisions that people make, we have to wonder if all the men of the Sanhedrin knew where the decision to stand in solidarity with the chief priest. Did these men truly understand what they had agreed to? But that's the lesson we must learn here. It's not just the individual decisions that we make. It's also the decisions that we make when we decide whom we are going to follow. It does no good whatsoever to complain that we would never have made that decision unless the chief priest had led us there. See, we may remember that at the Nuremberg trials, that many of the Nazi leaders had said, "Look, we were just following orders." And yes, it is true, without the leadership of the Nazis, that many of the men on trial would never have participated in such evil. But that's irrelevant. We are also judged on which people we follow. We will follow God or we will follow men. We will choose Jesus or Barabbas. And so these men are crying out in solidarity, as they had been instructed to do, "Away with this man." As before, Luke gives us an abbreviated account. Mark in Mark 15, verse 6 explains what Luke simply takes for granted. Mark says that at the feast, that is, at the feast of Passover, Pilate used to release for the Jews one prisoner for whom they asked. And we wonder how Pilate came to that. You know, did his predecessors already have that custom, or did Pilate come up with it himself? But it was really a neat little trick. I mean, Passover was a very difficult time for the Romans. It was a celebration of how God had rescued Israel from Egyptian slavery. And it was a very small step to go from that to the idea that now Israel is under the slavery of Rome. And so every year, Pilate would move his troops from Caesarea, where they were stationed for the rest of the year, and he'd move them full force into Jerusalem, for revolution was always then in the air. And of course, the Jews could respond, "Now wait, this is part of our religion. We're commanded to keep the Passover." But the Romans weren't stupid. They knew the Exodus story very well. And so this matter of releasing a prisoner at Passover was to give the impression that Rome was not like ancient Egypt. Rome could be gracious. And there would, no doubt about it, some prisoner of Rome whom the Jews believed to be falsely imprisoned. So on this occasion, they could vote which prisoner could be released. And all the people would be pleased and placated for another year. Now, I add one more element to the story. Archaeologists have discovered a papyrus document which seems to indicate that the Romans also practiced this same idea of producing and releasing a prisoner at other places in the Roman Empire, all as a part of a shouting contest. And so back to Pilate. he suddenly seizes on the idea. I'm going to offer the Jews a choice. He knows he's hard up against it, and he doesn't want to be complicit in condemning this man of God. And so I'm going to produce Jesus and Barabbas. Let them choose. And who is this man, Barabbas? Well, Luke tells us that he'd been thrown into prison for an insurrection started in the city. He's a murderer. Now, from the outset, this is a brilliant move. I mean, after all, when the Sanhedrin brought Jesus before Pilate, they had then said, look, this man is creating social unrest by misleading the people. Well, they offered no evidence, but compare that to this man who is clearly a revolutionary. In fact, the idea of pairing the two men against each other, at least so Pilate must have thought, this would, if they chose Barabbas, showcase the real motive of the chief priests. And when Mark comments on this event, Mark adds the words that Pilate knew full well, that it was out of envy that the chief priest had delivered up Jesus. I mean, Pilate was pretty shrewd. You're worried about social upheaval? Are you really? Well, then prove it. And so the choice is a stark one. It's a choice for sure. I mean, you may not have awoken this morning knowing that you'd have to choose between a man who healed the sick and opened blind eyes and raised up the lame and bid them to walk and showed compassion on those who were suffering. And the other man, in contrast, was a man whose political ideals were such that he would easily murder to get what he wanted. Now choose. Now, we read this today, and it's easy to scratch our heads. I mean, how do the members of the Sanhedrin and then members of a large crowd gathered for this spectacle shout that even if it means they choose to release a man who is definitely evil, they don't care, just crucify Jesus? And Pilate is shocked, and Luke tells us he is. The cycle is repeated three times. What has he done? Tell me, he asks. You and I and everyone else in the city knows very well this man has done absolutely nothing deserving of death. These have been trumped up charges from the beginning. I'm going to punish him, says Pilate, so I won't just release him. I'm going to degrade him in the eyes of the entire city. And that way everyone will know he's not really your Messiah at all. And then he gets released. Now, Luke, remember, he's a good historian. And he has no doubt conducted first-person interviews from people who were there and had witnessed this phenomenon. And Luke says they were urgent. You know, Lo and Nita say the word urgent means to keep on doing something with presumed insistence, to keep on, to continue insisting, to persist in this matter. In other words, the chief priests, the religious leaders, and then the people of Jerusalem kept persisting. Showed they would not negotiate. They would never allow anything but the crucifixion of Jesus. No debate, no rational approach, no willingness to find a middle ground, none of that. They kept on unrelenting, insisting, persisting, saying, we won't relent until you've crucified him. Pilate could see this outcome was sure. He had given in to them by suggesting that he would punish Jesus. Had he shown the same insistence that the religious leaders had, and insistence this would be about justice and not about your desire to murder this man, then certainly they would not have prevailed. But he had already shown his hand. He has said, I'm going to compromise with evil. He said it. And then that allowed the crowd to show their hand. We who have chosen Barabbas over Jesus will not compromise. We demand that we prevail. And so Barabbas, the murderer, is set free, and Jesus handed over to the crucifiers. Often people ask, what motivated such a choice? And some suggest that after Jesus rode into Jerusalem, you know, on Palm Sunday, the crowd expected him to be the Messiah, and yet he didn't overthrow the Roman Empire, and he showed no willingness to do that, and so they were disappointed. But, how does disappointment turn into murderous rage? I don't think that's the answer at all. I think the answer is far more basic. While Pilate was dithering, trying to compromise, sending Jesus to Herod, all that stuff, the chief priests and the religious leaders were moving out among the crowd, spreading their rumors, their lies, their slander, meeting with key influencers so that when the time came, the die would be cast. But lest we blame the crowd, please understand this. The people followed their religious leaders and not the Son of God. They preferred their traditions, their sinful impulses, to the Lord of glory. They loved it when Jesus healed them, but they were less enthusiastic when he told them of the cost of being his disciples, the cost of preferring him over father and mother, the cost of picking up their crosses and following him. They wanted the life they had always lived, and on top of their own choices for themselves, they wanted Jesus to bless them. And all those little choices made the larger choice, Jesus or Barabbas, that choice already determined for them. They had in thousands of ways already chosen Barabbas every day of their lives, and so have we. That's why Jesus needed to die not just for the worst of us. He needed to die for all of us, for we have all chosen Barabbas.
4: Thanks, John. You know, I'm wondering, how might I determine what is a choice for Jesus as opposed to a choice for self?
5: Yeah, you know, it's such an important question because, you know, Jeremiah did tell us in Jeremiah 17 that the heart is desperately wicked and deceitful. And so it's very easy for us to deceive ourselves so that we become fully self-centered and that everything that we ever think about are things that work out in our own favor and say, yeah, well, God wants that, God wants that, without ever thinking about the values of the kingdom. And so, you know, like so much, I mean, we're back to the Bible and we simply say, I mean, you know, the Bible will eventually correct all these sinful tendencies in us. We also expect the Holy Spirit to involve himself in our lives and to highlight our own sin and self-centeredness. But you're right, this is something we need to give attention to.
4: Thanks so much, John. And remember to join us again tomorrow as we continue our series, The End of the Beginning, right here on Back to the Bible Canada, where we teach the Bible.

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3: John 9, 31 through 33. God does not listen to sinners. He listens to the godly person who does his will. If this man were not from God, he could do nothing. The man was giving the religious leaders a lecture in theology. There are at least three places he may have picked this up. Psalm 66:18, which says, "If I had cherished sin in my heart, the Lord would not have listened." Psalm 34:15 states, "The eyes of the Lord are on the righteous, and his ears are attentive to their cry." And Proverbs 15:29, "The Lord is far from the wicked, but he hears the prayers of the righteous." We have further corroboration from the New Testament in James 5. The prayer of a righteous person is powerful and effective. This is why the prayers of Jesus Christ were so effective. He could pray for anything and get an immediate answer. But even Jesus didn't have all of his prayers granted. Before he went to the cross, he prayed, "Father, if you are willing, take this cup from me." But the prayer of the most righteous person who ever lived was denied because there was no other way for sinners to be saved except through the shed blood of Jesus Christ.
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4: Chapter 15. In the 18th year of the reign of Jeroboam, son of Nebat, Abijah became king of Judah, and he reigned in Jerusalem 3 years. His mother's name was Maachah, daughter of Abishalom. He committed all the sins his father had done before him. His heart was not fully devoted to the Lord his God, as the heart of David his forefather had been. Nevertheless, for David's sake, the Lord his God gave him a lamp in Jerusalem by raising up a son to succeed him and by making Jerusalem strong. For David had done what was right in the eyes of the Lord and had not failed to keep any of the Lord's commands all the days of his life, except in the case of Uriah the Hittite. There was war between Rehoboam and Jeroboam throughout Abijah's lifetime. As for the other events of Abijah's reign and all he did, are they not written in the book of the annals of the kings of Judah? There was war between Abijah and Jeroboam, and Abijah rested with his fathers and was buried in the city of David, and Asa, his son, succeeded him as king. In the 20th year of Jeroboam, king of Israel, Asa became king of Judah, and he reigned in Jerusalem 41 years. His grandmother's name was Maachah, daughter of Abishalom. Asa did what was right in the eyes of the Lord, as his father David had done. He expelled the male shrine prostitutes from the land and got rid of all the idols his father had made. He even deposed his grandmother Makar from her position as queen mother because she had made a repulsive Asherah pole. Asa cut the pole down and burned it in the Kidron Valley. Although he did not remove the high places, Asa's heart was fully committed to the Lord all his life. He brought into the temple of the Lord the silver and gold and the articles that he and his father had dedicated. There was war between Asa and Baasha, king of Israel, throughout their reigns. Baasha, king of Israel, went up against Judah and fortified Ramah to prevent anyone from leaving or entering the territory of Asa, king of Judah. Asa then took all the silver and gold that was left in the treasuries of the Lord's temple and of his own palace. He entrusted it to his officials and sent them to Ben-Hadad, the son of Tabrimon, the son of Hazayan, the king of Aram, who was ruling in Damascus. "Let there be a treaty between me and you," he said, "as there was between my father and your father. See, I am sending you a gift of silver and gold. Now break your treaty with Baasha, king of Israel, so he will withdraw from me." Ben-Hadad agreed with King Asa and sent the commanders of his forces against the towns of Israel. He conquered Ajan, Dan, Abel-Beth-Makah, and all Kinnereth in addition to Naphtali. When Baasha heard this, he stopped building Ramah and withdrew to Tirzah. Then King Asa issued an order to all Judah. No one was exempt. And they carried away from Ramah the stones and timber Baasha had been using there. With them, King Asa built up Geba in Benjamin and also Mizpah. As for all the other events of Asa's reign, all his achievements, all he did in the cities he built, are they not written in the book of the annals of the kings of Judah? In his old age, however, his feet became diseased. Then Asa rested with his fathers and was buried with them in the city of his father David, and Jehoshaphat, his son, succeeded him as king. Nadab, son of Jeroboam, became king of Israel in the second year of Asa, king of Judah, and he reigned over Israel 2 years. He did evil in the eyes of the Lord, walking in the ways of his father and in his sin which he had caused Israel to commit. Baasha, son of Ahijah of the house of Issachar, plotted against him, and he struck him down at Gibbethon, a Philistine town, while Nadab and all Israel were besieging it. Baasha killed Nadab in the third year of Asa, king of Judah, and succeeded him as king. As soon as he began to reign, he killed Jeroboam's whole family. He did not leave Jeroboam anyone that breathed, but destroyed them all, according to the word of the Lord given through his servant Ahijah the Shilonite, because of the sins Jeroboam had committed and had caused Israel to commit, and because he provoked the Lord, the God of Israel, to anger. As for the other events in Nadab's reign and all he did, are they not written in the book of the annals of the kings of Israel? There was war between Asa and Baasha, king of Israel, throughout their reigns. In the third year of Asa, king of Judah, Baasha, son of Ahijah, became king of all Israel in Tirzah, and he reigned 24 years. He did evil in the eyes of the Lord, walking in the ways of Jeroboam and in his sin which he had caused Israel to commit. Chapter 16. Then the word of the Lord came to Jehu, son of Hanani, against Baasha. "I lifted you up from the dust and made you leader of my people Israel. But you walked in the ways of Jeroboam and caused my people Israel to sin and to provoke me to anger by their sins. So I am about to consume Baasha and his house, and I will make your house like that of Jeroboam son of Nebat. Dogs will eat those belonging to Baasha who die in the city, and the birds of the air will feed on those who die in the country." As for the other events of Baasha's reign, what he did, and his achievements, are they not written in the book of the annals of the kings of Israel? Baasha rested with his fathers and was buried in Tirzah, and Elah, his son, succeeded him as king. Moreover, the word of the Lord came through the prophet Jehu, son of Hanani, to Baasha and his house because of all the evil he had done in the eyes of the Lord, provoking him to anger by the things he did, and becoming like the house of Jeroboam, and also because he destroyed it. In the 26th year of Asa, king of Judah, Elah, son of Baasha, became king of Israel, and he reigned in Tirzah 2 years. Zimri, one of his officials who had command of half his chariots, plotted against him. Elah was in Tirzah at the time, getting drunk in the house of Arzah, the man in charge of the palace at Tirzah. Zimri came in, struck him down, and killed him in the 27th year of Asa, king of Judah. Then he succeeded him as king. As soon as he began to reign and was seated on the throne, he killed off Baasha's whole family. He did not spare a single male, whether relative or friend. So Zimri destroyed the whole family of Baasha in accordance with the word of the Lord spoken against Baasha through the prophet Jehu, because of all the sins Baasha and his son Elah had committed and had caused Israel to commit, so that they provoked the Lord, the God of Israel, to anger by their worthless idols. As for the other events of Elah's reign and all he did, are they not written in the book of the annals of the kings of Israel? In the 27th year of Asa, king of Judah, Zimri reigned in Tirzah 7 days. The army was encamped near Gibbethon, a Philistine town. When the Israelites in the camp heard that Zimri had plotted against the king and murdered him, they proclaimed Omri, the commander of the army, king over Israel that very day there in the camp. Then Omri and all the Israelites with him withdrew from Gibbethon and laid siege to Tirzah. When Zimri saw that the city was taken, he went into the citadel of the royal palace and set the palace on fire around him. So he died because of the sins he had committed, doing evil in the eyes of the Lord and walking in the ways of Jeroboam and in the sin he had committed and had caused Israel to commit. As for the other events of Zimri's reign and the rebellion he carried out, are they not written in the book of the annals of the kings of Israel? Then the people of Israel were split into two factions. Half supported Tibni, son of Ginath, for king, and the other half supported Omri. But Omri's followers proved stronger than those of Tibni, son of Ginath. So Tibni died, and Omri became king. In the 31st year of Asa, king of Judah, Omri became king of Israel, and he reigned 12 years, 6 of them in Tirzah. He bought the hill of Samaria from Shemer for 2 talents of silver and built a city on the hill, calling it Samaria after Shemer, the name of the former owner of the hill. But Omri did evil in the eyes of the Lord and sinned more than all the others before him. He walked in all the ways of Jeroboam, son of Nebat, and in his sin, which he had caused Israel to commit, so that they provoked the Lord, the God of Israel, to anger by their worthless idols. As for the other events of Omri's reign, what he did, and the things he achieved, are they not written in the book of the annals of the kings of Israel? Omri rested with his fathers and was buried in Samaria. And Ahab, his son, succeeded him as king. In the 38th year of Asa, king of Judah, Ahab, son of Omri, became king of Israel. And he reigned in Samaria over Israel 22 years. Ahab, son of Omri, did more evil in the eyes of the Lord than any of those before him. He not only considered it trivial to commit the sins of Jeroboam, son of Nebat, but he also married Jezebel, daughter of Ethbaal, king of the Sidonians, and began to serve Baal and worship him. He set up an altar for Baal in the temple of Baal that he built in Samaria. Ahab also made an Asherah pole and did more to provoke the Lord, the God of Israel, to anger than did all the kings of Israel before him. In Ahab's time, Hiel of Bethel rebuilt Jericho. He laid its foundations at the cost of his firstborn son, Abiram, and he set up its gate at the cost of his youngest son, Segub, in accordance with the word of the Lord spoken by Joshua, son of Nun. Chapter 17. Now Elijah, the Tishbite, from Tishbe in Gilead, said to Ahab, As the Lord, the God of Israel, lives, whom I serve, there will be neither dew nor rain in the next few years except at my word. Then the word of the Lord came to Elijah, Leave here, turn eastward, and hide in the Kereth ravine east of the Jordan. You will drink from the brook, and I have ordered the ravens to feed you there. So he did what the Lord had told him. He went to the Kereth ravine east of the Jordan and stayed there. The ravens brought him bread and meat in the morning and bread and meat in the evening, and he drank from the brook. Sometime later the brook dried up because there had been no rain in the land. Then the word of the Lord came to him. Go at once to Zarephath of Sidon and stay there. I have commanded a widow in that place to supply you with food. So he went to Zarephath. When he came to the town gate, a widow was there gathering sticks. He called to her and asked, Would you bring me a little water in a jar so I may have a drink? As she was going to get it, he called, And bring me, please, a piece of bread. As surely as the Lord your God lives, she replied, I don't have any bread, only a handful of flour in a jar and a little oil in a jug. I'm gathering a few sticks to take home and make a meal for myself and my son, that we may eat it and die. Elijah said to her, Don't be afraid. Go home and do as you have said, but first make a small cake of bread for me from what you have and bring it to me, and then make something for yourself and your son. For this is what the Lord, the God of Israel, says, The jar of flour will not be used up, and the jug of oil will not run dry until the day the Lord gives rain on the land. She went away and did as Elijah had told her. So there was food every day for Elijah and for the woman and her family. For the jar of flour was not used up, and the jug of oil did not run dry, in keeping with the word of the Lord spoken by Elijah. Sometime later, the son of the woman who owned the house became ill. He grew worse and worse and finally stopped breathing. She said to Elijah, What do you have against me, man of God? Did you come to remind me of my sin and kill my son? Give me your son. Elijah replied. He took him from her arms, carried him to the upper room where he was staying, and laid him on his bed. Then he cried out to the Lord, O Lord my God, have you brought tragedy also upon this widow I am staying with by causing her son to die? Then he stretched himself out on the boy three times and cried to the Lord, O Lord my God, let this boy's life return to him. The Lord heard Elijah's cry, and the boy's life returned to him, and he lived. Elijah picked up the child and carried him down from the room into the house. He gave him to his mother and said, Look, your son is alive. Then the woman said to Elijah, Now I know that you are a man of God, and that the word of the Lord from your mouth is the truth. Chapter 18. After a long time, in the third year, the word of the Lord came to Elijah. Go and present yourself to Ahab, and I will send rain on the land. So Elijah went to present himself to Ahab. Now the famine was severe in Samaria, and Ahab had summoned Obadiah, who was in charge of his palace. Obadiah was a devout believer in the Lord. While Jezebel was killing off the Lord's prophets, Obadiah had taken 100 prophets and hidden them in 2 caves, 50 in each, and had supplied them with food and water. Ahab had said to Obadiah, Go through the land to all the springs and valleys. Maybe we can find some grass to keep the horses and mules alive so we will not have to kill any of our animals. So they divided the land they were to cover, Ahab going in one direction and Obadiah in another. As Obadiah was walking along, Elijah met him. Obadiah recognized him, bowed down to the ground, and said, Is it really you, my lord Elijah? Yes, he replied. Go tell your master. Elijah is here. What have I done wrong, asked Obadiah, that you are handing your servant over to Ahab to be put to death? As surely as the Lord your God lives, there is not a nation or kingdom where my master has not sent someone to look for you. And whenever a nation or kingdom claimed you were not there, he made them swear they could not find you. But now you tell me to go to my master and say, Elijah is here. I don't know where the Spirit of the Lord may carry you when I leave you. If I go and tell Ahab and he doesn't find you, he will kill me. Yet I, your servant, have worshipped the Lord since my youth. Haven't you heard, my Lord, what I did while Jezebel was killing the prophets of the Lord? I hid 100 of the Lord's prophets in 2 caves, 50 in each, and supplied them with food and water. And now you tell me to go to my master and say, Elijah is here, he will kill me. Elijah said, As the Lord Almighty lives, whom I serve, I will surely present myself to Ahab today. So Obadiah went to meet Ahab and told him, and Ahab went to meet Elijah. When he saw Elijah, he said to him, Is that you, you troubler of Israel? I have not made trouble for Israel, Elijah replied, but you and your father's family have. You have abandoned the Lord's commands and have followed the Baals. Now summon the people from all over Israel to meet me on Mount Carmel, and bring the 450 prophets of Baal and the 400 prophets of Asherah who eat at Jezebel's table. So Ahab sent word throughout all Israel and assembled the prophets on Mount Carmel. Elijah went before the people and said, How long will you waver between two opinions? If the Lord is God, follow him. But if Baal is God, follow him. But the people said nothing. Then Elijah said to them, I am the only one of the Lord's prophets left, but Baal has 450 prophets. Get 2 bulls for us. Let them choose one for themselves, and let them cut it into pieces and put it on the wood, but not set fire to it. I will prepare the other bull and put it on the wood, but not set fire to it. Then you call on the name of your God, and I will call on the name of the Lord. The God who answers by fire, he is God. Then all the people said, What you say is good. Elijah said to the prophets of Baal, Choose one of the bulls and prepare it first, since there are so many of you. Call on the name of your God, but do not light the fire. So they took the bull given them and prepared it. Then they called on the name of Baal from morning till noon. O Baal, answer us, they shouted. But there was no response. No one answered. And they danced around the altar they had made. At noon, Elijah began to taunt them. Shout louder, he said. Surely he is a god. Perhaps he is deep in thought or busy or traveling. Maybe he's sleeping and must be awakened. So they shouted louder and slashed themselves with swords and spears, as was their custom, until their blood flowed. Midday passed, and they continued their frantic prophesying until the time for the evening sacrifice. But there was no response. No one answered. No one paid attention. Then Elijah said to all the people, Come here to me. They came to him, and he repaired the altar of the Lord, which was in ruins. Elijah took 12 stones, one for each of the tribes descended from Jacob, to whom the word of the Lord had come, saying, Your name shall be Israel. With the stones he built an altar in the name of the Lord, and he dug a trench around it large enough to hold 2 seahs of seed. He arranged the wood, cut the bull into pieces, and laid it on the wood. Then he said to them, Fill 4 large jars with water and pour it on the offering and on the wood. Do it again, he said, and they did it again. Do it a third time, he ordered, and they did it the third time. The water ran down around the altar and even filled the trench. At the time of sacrifice, the prophet Elijah stepped forward and prayed, O Lord, God of Abraham, Isaac, and Israel, let it be known today that you are God in Israel and that I am your servant and have done all these things at your command. Answer me, O Lord, answer me so these people will know that you, O Lord, are God and that you are turning their hearts back again. Then the fire of the Lord fell and burned up the sacrifice, the wood, the stones, and the soil, and also licked up the water in the trench. When all the people saw this, they fell prostrate and cried, The Lord, He is God. The Lord, He is God. Then Elijah commanded them, Seize the prophets of Baal. Don't let anyone get away. They seized them, and Elijah had them brought down to the Kishon Valley and slaughtered there. And Elijah said to Ahab, "Go, eat and drink, for there is the sound of a heavy rain." So Ahab went off to eat and drink. But Elijah climbed to the top of Carmel, bent down to the ground, and put his face between his knees. "Go and look toward the sea," he told his servant. And he went up and looked. "There is nothing there," he said. Seven times Elijah said, "Go back." The seventh time, the servant reported, "A cloud as small as a man's hand is rising from the sea." So Elijah said, "Go and tell Ahab, hitch up your chariot and go down before the rain stops you." Meanwhile, the sky grew black with clouds, the wind rose, a heavy rain came on, and Ahab rode off to Jezreel. The power of the Lord came upon Elijah, and tucking his cloak into his belt, he ran ahead of Ahab all the way to Jezreel. Chapter 19. Now Ahab told Jezebel everything Elijah had done and how he had killed all the prophets with the sword. So Jezebel sent a messenger to Elijah to say, "May the gods deal with me, be it ever so severely, if by this time tomorrow I do not make your life like that of one of them." Elijah was afraid and ran for his life. When he came to Beersheba in Judah, he left his servant there, while he himself went a day's journey into the desert. He came to a broom tree, sat down under it, and prayed that he might die. "I've had enough, Lord," he said. "Take my life. I am no better than my ancestors." Then he laid down under the tree and fell asleep. All at once an angel touched him and said, "Get up and eat." He looked around, and there by his head was a cake of bread baked over hot coals and a jar of water. He ate and drank and then lay down again. The angel of the Lord came back a second time and touched him and said, "Get up and eat, for the journey is too much for you." So he got up and ate and drank. Strengthened by that food, he traveled 40 days and 40 nights until he reached Horeb, the mountain of God. There he went into a cave and spent the night. And the word of the Lord came to him. "What are you doing here, Elijah?" He replied, "I have been very zealous for the Lord God Almighty. The Israelites have rejected your covenant, broken down your altars, and put your prophets to death with the sword. I am the only one left, and now they're trying to kill me too." The Lord said, "Go out and stand on the mountain in the presence of the Lord, for the Lord is about to pass by." Then a great and powerful wind tore the mountains apart and shattered the rocks before the Lord. But the Lord was not in the wind. After the wind there was an earthquake, but the Lord was not in the earthquake. After the earthquake came a fire, but the Lord was not in the fire. And after the fire came a gentle whisper. When Elijah heard it, he pulled his cloak over his face and went out and stood at the mouth of the cave. Then a voice said to him, "What are you doing here, Elijah?" He replied, "I have been very zealous for the Lord God Almighty. The Israelites have rejected your covenant, broken down your altars, and put your prophets to death with the

Jehu. Yet I reserve 7,000 in Israel, all whose knees have not bowed down to Baal, and all whose mouths have not kissed him. So Elijah went from there and found Elisha, son of Shaphat. He was plying with 12 yoke of oxen, and he himself was driving the 12th pair. Elijah went up to him and threw his cloak around him. Elisha then left his oxen and ran after Elijah. "Let me kiss my father, my mother goodbye," he said, "and then I will come with you." "Go back," Elijah replied. "What have I done to you?" So Elisha left him and went back. He took his yoke of oxen and slaughtered them. He burned the plowing equipment to cook the meat and gave it to the people, and they ate. Then he set out to follow Elijah and became his attendant. Chapter 20. Now Ben-Hadad, king of Aram, mustered his entire army. Accompanied by 32 kings with their horses and chariots, he went up and besieged Samaria and attacked it. He sent messengers into the city to Ahab, king of Israel, saying, "This is what Ben-Hadad says. Your silver and gold are mine, and the best of your wives and children are mine." The king of Israel answered, "Just as you say, my lord the king, I and all I have are yours." The messengers came again and said, "This is what Ben-Hadad says. I sent to demand your silver and gold, your wives and your children. But about this time tomorrow, I'm going to send my officials to search your palace and the houses of your officials. They will seize everything you value and carry it away." The king of Israel summoned all the elders of the land and said to them, "See how this man is looking for trouble? When he sent for my wives and children, my silver, my gold, I did not refuse him." The elders and the people all answered, "Don't listen to him or agree to his demands." So he replied to Ben-Hadad's messengers, "Tell my lord the king, your servant will do all you demanded the first time, but this demand I cannot meet." They left and took the answer back to Ben-Hadad. Then Ben-Hadad sent another message to Ahab, "May the gods deal with me, be it ever so severely, if enough dust remains in Samaria to give each of my men a handful." The king of Israel answered, "Tell him, one who puts on his armor should not boast like one who takes it off." Ben-Hadad heard this message while he and the kings were drinking in their tents, and he ordered his men, "Prepare to attack." So they prepared to attack the city. Meanwhile, a prophet came to Ahab, king of Israel, and announced, "This is what the Lord says. Do you see this vast army? I will give it into your hand today, and then you will know that I am the Lord." "But who will do this?" asked Ahab. The prophet replied, "This is what the Lord says. The young officers of the provincial commanders will do it." "And who will start the battle?" he asked. The prophet answered, "You will." So Ahab summoned the young officers of the provincial commanders, 232 men. Then he assembled the rest of the Israelites, 7,000 in all. They set out at noon while Ben-Hadad and the 32 kings allied with him were in their tents getting drunk. The young officers of the provincial commanders went out first. Now Ben-Hadad had dispatched scouts who reported, "Men are advancing from Samaria." He said, "If they have come out for peace, take them alive. If they have come out for war, take them alive." The young officers of the provincial commanders marched out of the city with the army behind them, and each one struck down his opponent. At that, the Arameans fled with the Israelites in pursuit. But Ben-Hadad, king of Aram, escaped on horseback with some of his horsemen. The king of Israel advanced and overpowered the horses and chariots and inflicted heavy losses on the Arameans. Afterward, the prophet came to the king of Israel and said, "Strengthen your position and see what must be done, because next spring the king of Aram will attack you again." Meanwhile, the officials of the king of Aram advised him, "Their gods are the gods of the hills. That is why they are too strong for us. But if we fight them on the plains, surely we will be stronger than they,
Do this. Remove all the kings from their commands and replace them with other officers. You must also raise an army like the one you lost, horse for horse and chariot.

chariot for chariot, so we can fight Israel on the plains. Then surely we will be stronger than they. He agreed with them and acted accordingly. The next spring, Ben-Hadad mustered the Arameans and went up to Aphek to fight against Israel. When the Israelites were also mustered and given provisions, they marched out to meet them. The Israelites camped opposite them like two small flocks of goats while the Arameans covered the countryside. The man of God came up and told the king of Israel, "This is what the Lord says. Because the Arameans think the Lord is a God of the hills and not a God of the valleys, I will deliver this vast army into your hands, and you will know that I am the Lord." For 7 days they camped opposite each other, and on the seventh day the battle was joined. The Israelites inflicted 100,000 casualties on the Aramean foot soldiers in one day. The rest of them escaped to the city of Aphek, where the war collapsed on 27,000 of them, and Ben-Hadad fled to the city and hid in an inner room. His officials said to him, "Look, we have heard that the kings of the house of Israel are merciful. Let us go to the king of Israel with sackcloth around our waists and ropes around our heads. Perhaps he will spare your life." Wearing sackcloth around their waists and ropes around their heads, they went to the king of Israel and said, "Your servant Ben-Hadad says, please let me live." The king answered, "Is he still alive?" "He is my brother." The men took this as a good sign and were quick to pick up his word. "Yes, your brother, Ben-Hadad," they said. "Go and get him," the king said. When Ben-Hadad came out, Ahab had him come up to his chariot. "I will return the cities my father took from your father," Ben-Hadad offered. "You may set up your own market areas in Damascus as my father did in Samaria." Ahab said, "On the basis of a treaty, I will set you free." So he made a treaty with him and let him go. By the word of the Lord, one of the sons of the prophets said to his companion, "Strike me with your weapon." But the man refused. So the prophet said, "Because you have not obeyed the Lord, as soon as you leave me, a lion will kill you." And after the man went away, a lion found him and killed him. The prophet found another man and said, "Strike me, please." So the man struck him and wounded him. Then the prophet went and stood by the road waiting for the king. He disguised himself with his headband down over his eyes. As the king passed by, the prophet called out to him, "Your servant went into the thick of the battle, and someone came to me with a captive and said, 'Guard this man. If he is missing, it will be your life for his life, or you must pay a talent of silver.' While your servant was busy here and there, the man disappeared." "That is your sentence," the king of Israel said. "You have pronounced it yourself." Then the prophet quickly removed the headband from his eyes, and the king of Israel recognized him as one of the prophets. He said to the king, "This is what the Lord says. You have set free a man I had determined should die. Therefore, it is your life for his life, your people for his people." Sullen and angry, the king of Israel went to his palace in Samaria. Chapter 21. Sometime later, there was an incident involving a vineyard belonging to Naboth the Jezreelite. The vineyard was in Jezreel, close to the palace of Ahab, king of Samaria. Ahab said to Naboth, "Let me have your vineyard to use for a vegetable garden, since it is close to my palace. In exchange, I will give you a better vineyard, or if you prefer, I will pay you whatever it is worth." But Naboth replied, "The Lord forbid that I should give you the inheritance of my fathers." So Ahab went home, sullen and angry, because Naboth the Jezreelite had said, "I will not give you the inheritance of my fathers." He lay on his bed sulking and refused to eat. His wife Jezebel came in and asked him, "Why are you so sullen? Why won't you eat?" He answered her, "Because I said to Naboth the Jezreelite, 'Sell me your vineyard, or if you prefer, I will give you another vineyard in its place.' But he said, 'I will not give you my vineyard.'" Jezebel, his wife, said, "Is this how you act as king over Israel? Get up and eat. Cheer up. I will get you the vineyard of Naboth the Jezreelite." So she wrote letters in Ahab's name, placed his seal on them, and sent them to

0: the elders and nobles who lived in Naboth's city with him. In those letters she wrote, "Proclaim a day of fasting and seat Naboth in a prominent place among the people. But seat two scoundrels opposite him and have them testify that he has cursed both God and the king. Then take him out and stone him to death." So the elders and nobles who lived in Naboth's city did as Jezebel directed in the letters she had written to them. They proclaimed a fast and seated Naboth in a prominent place among the people. Then two scoundrels came and sat opposite him and brought charges against Naboth before the people, saying, "Naboth has cursed both God and the king." So they took him outside the city and stoned him to death. Then they sent word to Jezebel, "Naboth has been stoned and is dead." As soon as Jezebel heard that Naboth had been stoned to death, she said to Ahab, "Get up and take possession of the vineyard of Naboth the Jezreelite that he refused to sell you. He is no longer alive, but dead." When Ahab heard that Naboth was dead, he got up and went down to take possession of Naboth's vineyard. Then the word of the Lord came to Elijah the Tishbite, "Go down to meet Ahab, king of Israel, who rules in Samaria. He is now in Naboth's vineyard, where he has gone to take possession of it. Say to him, 'This is what the Lord says. Have you not murdered a man and seized his property?' Then say to him, 'This is what the Lord says. In the place where dogs licked up Naboth's blood, dogs will lick up your blood. Yes, yours.'" Ahab said to Elijah, "So you have found me, my enemy." "I have found you," he answered, "because you have sold yourself to do evil in the eyes of the Lord. I am going to bring disaster on you. I will consume your descendants and cut off from Ahab every last male in Israel, slave or free. I will make your house like that of Jeroboam, son of Nebat, and that of Baasha, son of Ahijah, because you have provoked me to anger and have caused Israel to sin. And also concerning Jezebel, the Lord says, dogs will devour Jezebel by the wall of Jezreel. Dogs will eat those belonging to Ahab who die in the city, and the birds of the air will feed on those who die in the country." There was never a man like Ahab who sold himself to do evil in the eyes of the Lord, urged on by Jezebel his wife. He behaved in the vilest manner by going after idols like the Amorites the Lord drove out before Israel. When Ahab heard these words, he tore his clothes, put on sackcloth, and fasted. He lay in sackcloth and went round meekly. Then the word of the Lord came to Elijah the Tishbite, "Have you noticed how Ahab has humbled himself before me? Because he has humbled himself, I will not bring this disaster in his house, but I will bring it on his house in the days of his son." Chapter 22. For 3 years there was no war between Aram and Israel. But in the third year, Jehoshaphat, king of Judah, went down to see the king of Israel. The king of Israel had said to his officials, "Don't you know that Ramoth Gilead belongs to us, and yet we are doing nothing to retake it from the king of Aram?" So he asked Jehoshaphat, "Will you go with me to fight against Ramoth Gilead?" Jehoshaphat replied to the king of Israel, "I am as you are, my people as your people, my horses as your horses." But Jehoshaphat also said to the king of Israel, "First seek the counsel of the Lord." So the king of Israel brought together the prophets, about 400 men, and asked them, "Shall I go to war against Ramoth Gilead, or shall I refrain?" "Go," they answered, "for the Lord will give it into the king's hand." But Jehoshaphat asked, "Is there not a prophet of the Lord here whom we can inquire of?" The king of Israel answered Jehoshaphat, "There is still one man through whom we can inquire of the Lord, but I hate him because he never prophesies anything good about me, but always bad. He is Micaiah, son of Imlah." "The king should not say that," Jehoshaphat replied. So the king of Israel called one of his officials and said, "Bring Micaiah, son of Imlah, at once." Dressed in their royal robes, the king of Israel and Jehoshaphat, king of Judah, were sitting on their thrones at the threshing floor by the entrance of the gate of Samaria, with all the prophets prophesying before them. Now Zedekiah, son of Kenanah, made iron horns, and he declared, "This is what the Lord says. With these you will gore the Arameans until they are destroyed." All the other prophets were prophesying the same thing. "Attack Ramoth-Gilead and be victorious," they said, "for the Lord will give it into the king's hand." The messenger who had gone to summon Micaiah said to him, "Look, as one man the other prophets are predicting success for the king. Let your word agree with theirs and speak favorably." But Micaiah said, "As surely as the Lord lives, I can tell him only what the Lord tells me." When he arrived, the king asked him, "Micaiah, shall we go to war against Ramoth-Gilead, or shall I refrain?" "Attack and be victorious," he answered, "for the Lord will give it into the king's hand." The king said to him, "How many times must I make you swear to tell me nothing but the truth in the name of the Lord?" Then Micaiah answered, "I saw all Israel scattered on the hills like sheep without a shepherd. And the Lord said, 'These people have no master. Let each one go home in peace.'" The king of Israel said to Jehoshaphat, "Didn't I tell you that he never prophesies anything good about me, but only bad?" Micaiah continued, "Therefore hear the word of the Lord. I saw the Lord sitting on his throne with all the host of heaven standing around him on his right and on his left. And the Lord said, 'Who will entice Ahab into attacking Ramoth-Gilead and going to his death there?' One suggested this and another that. Finally, a spirit came forward, stood before the Lord and said, 'I will entice him.' 'By what means?' the Lord asked. 'I will go out and be a lying spirit in the mouths of all his prophets,' he said. 'You will succeed in enticing him,' said the Lord. 'Go and do it.' So now the Lord has put a lying spirit in the mouths of all these prophets of yours. The Lord has decreed disaster for you." Then Zedekiah, son of Kenanah, went up and slapped Micaiah in the face. "Which way did the spirit from the Lord go when he went from me to speak to you?" he asked. Micaiah replied, "You will find out on the day you go to hide in an inner room." The king of Israel then ordered, "Take Micaiah and send him back to Amon, the ruler of the city, and to Joash, the king's son, and say, 'This is what the king says. Put this fellow in prison and give him nothing but bread and water until I return safely.'" Micaiah declared, "If you ever return safely, the Lord has not spoken through me." Then he added, "Mark my words, all you people." So the king of Israel and Jehoshaphat, king of Judah, went up to Ramoth-Gilead. The king of Israel said to Jehoshaphat, "I will enter the battle in disguise, but you wear your royal robes." So the king of Israel disguised himself and went into battle. Now the king of Aram had ordered his 32 chariot commanders, "Do not fight with anyone, small or great, except the king of Israel." When the chariot commanders saw Jehoshaphat, they thought, "Surely this is the king of Israel." So they turned to attack him, but when Jehoshaphat cried out, the chariot commanders saw that he was not the king of Israel and stopped pursuing him. But someone drew his bow at random and hit the king of Israel between the sections of his armor. The king told his chariot driver, "Wheel around and get me out of the fighting. I've been wounded." All day long the battle raged, and the king was propped up in his chariot facing the Arameans. The blood from his wound ran onto the floor of the chariot, and that evening he died. As the sun was setting, a cry spread through the army, "Every man to his town, every one to his land." So the king died and was brought to Samaria, and they buried him there. They washed the chariot at a pool in Samaria where the prostitutes bathe, and the dogs licked up his blood, as the word of the Lord had declared. As for the other events of Ahab's reign, including all he did, the palace he built and inlaid with ivory, and the cities he fortified, are they not written in the book of the annals of the kings of Israel? Ahab rested with his fathers, and Ahaziah his son succeeded him as king. Jehoshaphat son of Asa became king of Judah in the fourth year of Ahab king of Israel. Jehoshaphat was 35 years old when he became king, and he reigned in Jerusalem 25 years. His mother's name was Azubah, daughter of Shilhai. In everything he walked in the ways of his father Asa and did not stray from them. He did what was right in the eyes of the Lord. The high places, however, were not removed, and the people continued to offer sacrifices and burn incense there. Jehoshaphat was also at peace with the king of Israel. As for the other events of Jehoshaphat's reign, the things he achieved and his military exploits, are they not written in the book of the annals of the kings of Judah? He rid the land of the rest of the male shrine prostitutes who remained there even after the reign of his father Asa. There was then no king in Edom, a deputy ruled. Now Jehoshaphat built a fleet of trading ships to go to Ophir for gold, but they never set sail. They were wrecked at Ezion-Geber. At that time, Ahaziah, son of Ahab, said to Jehoshaphat, "Let my men sail with your men." But Jehoshaphat refused. Then Jehoshaphat rested with his fathers and was buried with them in the city of David, his father. And Jehoram, his son, succeeded him. Ahaziah, son of Ahab, became king of Israel in Samaria in the 17th year of Jehoshaphat, king of Judah, and he reigned over Israel 2 years. He did evil in the eyes of the Lord because he walked in the ways of his father and mother and in the ways of Jeroboam, son of Nebat, who caused Israel to sin. He served and worshipped Baal and provoked the Lord, the God of Israel, to anger, just as his father had done.
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0: Chapter 1. After Ahab's death, Moab rebelled against Israel. Now Ahaziah had fallen through the lattice of his upper room in Samaria and injured himself, so he sent messengers saying to them, "Go and consult Baal-zebub, the god of Ekron, to see if I will recover from this injury." But the angel of the Lord said to Elijah the Tishbite, "Go up and meet the messengers of the king of Samaria and ask them, 'Is it because there is no God in Israel that you are going off to consult Baal-zebub, the god of Ekron?' Therefore, this is what the Lord says, 'You will not leave the bed you are lying on, you will certainly die.'" So Elijah went. When the messengers returned to the king, he asked them, "Why have you come back?" "A man came to meet us," they replied, "and he said to us, 'Go back to the king who sent you and tell him, this is what the Lord says. Is it because there is no God in Israel that you are sending men to consult Baal-zebub, the god of Ekron? Therefore you will not leave the bed you are lying on. You will certainly die.'" The king asked them, "What kind of man was it who came to meet you and told you this?" They replied, "He was a man with a garment of hair and with a leather belt round his waist." The king said, "That was Elijah the Tishbite." Then he sent to Elijah a captain with his company of 50 men. The captain went up to Elijah, who was sitting on the top of a hill, and said to him, "Man of God, the king says, 'Come down.'" Elijah answered the captain, "If I am a man of God, may fire come down from heaven and consume you and your 50 men." Then fire fell from heaven and consumed the captain and his men. At this, the king sent to Elijah another captain with his 50 men. The captain said to him, "Man of God, this is what the king says. Come down at once." "If I am a man of God," Elijah replied, "may fire come down from heaven and consume you and your 50 men." Then the fire of God fell from heaven and consumed him and his 50 men. So the king sent a third captain with his 50 men. This third captain went up and fell on his knees before Elijah. "Man of God," he begged, "please have respect for my life and the lives of these 50 men, your servants. See, fire has fallen from heaven and consumed the first two captains and all their men, but now have respect for my life." The angel of the Lord said to Elijah, "Go down with him, do not be afraid of him." So Elijah got up and went down with him to the king. He told the king, "This is what the Lord says. Is it because there is no God in Israel for you to consult that you have sent messengers to consult Baal-zebub, the god of Ekron? Because you have done this, you will never leave the bed you are lying on. You will certainly die." So he died, according to the word of the Lord that Elijah had spoken. Because Ahaziah had no son, Joram succeeded him as king in the second year of Jehoram, son of Jehoshaphat, king of Judah. As for all the other events of Ahaziah's reign and what he did, are they not written in the book of the annals of the kings of Israel? Chapter 2. When the Lord was about to take Elijah up to heaven in a whirlwind, Elijah and Elisha were on their way from Gilgal. Elijah said to Elisha, "Stay here, the Lord has sent me to Bethel." But Elisha said, "As surely as the Lord lives and as you live, I will not leave you." So they went down to Bethel. The company of the prophets at Bethel came out to Elisha and asked, "Do you know that the Lord is going to take your master from you today?" "Yes, I know," Elisha replied, "but do not speak of it." Then Elijah said to him, "Stay here, Elisha, the Lord has sent me to Jericho." And he replied, "As surely as the Lord lives and as you live, I will not leave you." So they went to Jericho. The company of the prophet at Jericho went up to Elisha and asked him, "Do you know that the Lord is going to take your master from you today?" "Yes, I know," he replied, "but do not speak of it." Then Elijah said to him, "Stay here, the Lord has sent me to the Jordan." And he replied, "As surely as the Lord lives and as you live, I will not leave you." So the two of them walked on. 50 men of the company of the prophets went and stood at a distance, facing the place where Elijah and Elisha had stopped at the Jordan. Elijah took his cloak, rolled it up, and struck the water with it. The water divided to the right and to the left, and the two of them crossed over on dry ground. When they had crossed, Elijah said to Elisha, "Tell me, what can I do for you before I am taken from you?" "Let me inherit a double portion of your spirit," Elisha replied. "You have asked a difficult thing," Elijah said. "Yet, if you see me when I am taken from you, it will be yours, otherwise not." As they were walking along and talking together, suddenly a chariot of fire and horses of fire appeared and separated the two of them, and Elijah went up to heaven in a whirlwind. Elisha saw this and cried out, my father, the chariots and horsemen of Israel!" And Elisha saw him no more. Then he took hold of his own clothes and tore them apart. He picked up the cloak that had fallen from Elijah and went back and stood on the bank of the Jordan. Then he took the cloak that had fallen from him and struck the water with it. "Where now is the Lord, the God of Elijah?" he asked. When he struck the water, it divided to the right and to the left, and he crossed over. The company of the prophets from Jericho who were watching said, "The spirit of Elijah is resting on Elisha." And they went to meet him and bowed down to the ground before him. "Look," they said, "we, your servants, have 50 able men. Let them go and look for your master. Perhaps the Spirit of the Lord has picked him up and set him down on some mountain or on some valley." "No," Elisha replied, "do not send them." But they persisted until he was too ashamed to refuse. So he said, "Send them." And they sent 50 men who searched for 3 days but did not find them. When they returned to Elisha, who was staying in Jericho, he said to them, "Didn't I tell you not to go?" The men of the city said to Elisha, "Look, our lord, this town is well situated, as you can see, but the water is bad and the land is unproductive." "Bring me a new bowl," he said, "and put salt in it." So they brought it to him. Then he went out to the spring and threw the salt into it, saying, "This is what the Lord says. I have healed this water. Never again will it cause death or make the land unproductive. And the water has remained wholesome to this day, according to the word Elisha had spoken." From there Elisha went up to Bethel. As he was walking along the road, some youths came out of the town and jeered at him. Go on up, you bald head, they said. Go on up, you bald head. He turned around and looked at them and called down a curse on them in the name of the Lord. Then two bears came out of the woods and mauled 42 of the youths. And he went on to Mount Carmel and from there returned to Samaria.

0: Throughout the night on TWR UK, sharing Christ, transforming love. 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
1: Chapter 3. Joram, son of Ahab, became king of Israel and Samaria in the 18th year of Jehoshaphat, king of Judah, and he reigned 12 years. He did evil in the eyes of the Lord, but not as his father and mother had done. He got rid of the sacred stone of Baal that his father had made. Nevertheless, he clung to the sins of Jeroboam, son of Nebat, which he had caused Israel to commit. He did not turn away from them. Now Misha, king of Moab, raised sheep, and he had to supply the king of Israel with 100,000 lambs and with the wool of 100,000 rams. But after Ahab died, the king of Moab rebelled against the king of Israel. So at that time, King Joram set out from Samaria and mobilized all Israel. He also sent this message to Jehoshaphat, king of Judah.